0: our parents really kind of articulate that really well. I know you had an opportunity to interview Melissa Riccobono, and she talked about her challenges being a blind parent and traveling with her kids.
1: We certainly did. She provides some really great ideas. Let's give that a listen.
2: The biggest challenge for me is society's attitudes when we're out and about traveling.
3: Right.
2: The misconception that my children are taking care of me
3: right. From
2: the time they were very, very little. I mean, I had Austin as an infant in a cab one time, and the driver said, "Oh, it is so good you have him. He will take care of you." And I mean, I know he meant, I took it as, okay, I hope he means when I'm old and gray, you know, but I don't think he did. I mean,
3: no.
2: And I wanted to say to him, he is an infant. I'm taking care of him.
0: So Melissa's points are very well taken, but this next clip from Eric Guillory, I know I can relate to the whole perception of who's the parent and who's the child.
1: Anil, so many times I was with my son who is, when he was younger, maybe 8 or 9 years old, we could be out, we could be at a restaurant, we could be walking at a train station, and they would ask, "Do you know what he's having, or do you know where you're going?"
0: Asking your son this?
1: Asking my son this rather than asking me.
0: Wow.
1: And so certainly my son would say something like, "Well, I'm really not sure. You should probably ask my dad." And then I'd certainly answer. But the misperceptions and that we need to demystify, and that's why I'm excited to be part of this podcast. Eric does a great job of helping demystify and help understand best about who's really in charge.
4: You hear about situations where little kids, I mean, 3 or 4 years old, you know, they'll be, "Take your mommy to the cash register or take your daddy to the wherever," you know. And anytime, that never really happened, but I wanted to, when we were going into McDonald's or any place, I wanted to make sure that the proprietors and that the general public knew, not that I'm some big bad dad, but they knew who was the competent one, who was the parent and who was the child.
0: Yes, it's important for the blind parents to also make sure that they're the ones in charge. But it's also important for us as blind parents to educate our kids on how to deal with these public perceptions as well. The story I love to tell is I was walking with my son. He was at that kind of toddler age. I was holding his hand. We were walking through. And I realized just based through his actions that, you know, he's feeling uncomfortable for some reason. And I just stopped and said, "Hey, man, you know, what's going on?" And he looked at me and says, "Dad, everybody's looking at us." Now, I didn't even realize that he was experiencing this as a problem. But, you know, at that particular point, I'm glad that I came up with this solution because it worked really well. But I just looked right back at him and I said, "Man, with a dad this good looking, people are just going to have to look." And from that point on, he was cool with it. As a matter of fact, that when we're in crowded places, I would just, you know, hear him chuckle every now and then. I know there are lots of people looking at us. So it's incumbent upon us as parents to also teach our kids. But in addition to that, we also have to, you know, be creative with respect to how we deal with the challenges that we face. So the next clip from the interview you had with Lisa Maria, I think, really talks about something that's very unique to her, being a mom of three kids.
5: I have to say that right now, the toughest thing I deal with is traveling with all three of them, particularly when it's just me. And it's a problem that my sighted husband also has when he's alone with all three of the kids, except he gets to put them in car seats in a car and drive off. If I have all three kids and we're commuting somewhere, you know, two of them are walking, one of them is in a stroller, you know, one of the two who are walking will eventually get tired and want to be in the stroller.
3: Right.
5: So it's just the juggling of the three abilities of the children when commuting.
0: I love the way that she clearly defines that she and her husband both have difficulty, you know, traveling with three kids. That makes sense. And I love the way she points out, "Oh, well, you know, but he can just put them in the car and drive off." But again, she's very creative. She comes up with a solution so that she can exercise her responsibility as a parent to their three kids.
1: You know what I like about that, Anil, is that, you know, we could either get frustrated or fascinated. And she comes up with solutions rather than saying, "It's just too hard. I can't figure it out."
0: Mm-hmm. I think the interview you had with Maurice had a couple of pieces that I think are helpful. When he's talking about how, you know, what we do really impacts the way that our kids perceive us is important. So let's take a listen to that.
3: You want a role model to your children that the outside world, it's not a horrible, dangerous, awful play. They'll find that out when they get older.
1: Yeah.
3: But it's worth exploring, and it's worth developing the confidence to do that.
1: So fear is real for blind parents and for sighted parents.
0: Yeah, it's just scary to be a parent.
1: What are the fear? False evidence appearing real. False expectations appearing real. Some people just think they can't do it, or it's too hard, or it's too complicated, yeah, or it's too scary. But Neil, we have some Lisa Maria Martinez.
0: Yeah, even though she's a trained O&M instructor, she expresses the fear that she has, you know, traveling with her kids.
5: Now I talk about how much I go out with my kids and I hike, but when I was pregnant with my oldest kid, I worried a lot about traveling with him in a stroller or carrying him in a baby carrier or however I went about. I had a lot of doubt, self-doubt, and lack of confidence around that. And when I had him and I was home for maternity leave, I had this talk with myself. And that talk went something like this. LM, you're an O&M instructor. You know a thing or two about traveling, and you've traveled a lot on your own. What is your problem? Why are you afraid to go out with your kid? And I decided that what I needed to do was just go out and do it. And that's what I tell a lot of my blind parent friends when they have their kids, is even though it might be very terrifying, just do it and take baby steps, you know. So at first I would strap on my baby carrier, you know, put Eric inside and take a walk to the bank or the grocery store or Starbucks. I think we went to Starbucks like every day the first 2 weeks of his life. And then I upgraded to walking with the stroller just around our neighborhood and getting used to working my cane and the stroller in a way that worked for us and just getting comfortable with that. And then, then I became a pro. But when baby number two came around, then there was the whole issue of how to work with two kids and then with three kids, you know. So it really just became a matter of, you know, kind of squashing down my nerves a bit and just doing it.
0: Yeah, and I love the way that Lisa Maria just openly talks about it. Again, you know, being a trained travel instructor, her same apprehensions. The best way to overcome that fear is to really get really good training. That's the only way you're going to develop the confidence to really travel safely and independently with not only by yourself, but with your children.
1: It is so essential. And you get so much confidence in other areas of your life when you learn to travel from where you are to where you need to go. If it's to school, if it's to a training program, if it's to a job, if it's to take your kids to the doctors, it's crucial that we know how to use a white cane. We know how to travel with a dog guide. Whatever it is, it's so important. We know how to travel independently.
0: Yeah, I love the way that Louise Walsh actually opens up and talks about her failing when she did not have the proper skills.
1: Yes, that's we've all been there. Let's listen to that.
6: Travel training has been monumental for me. I grew up not using my cane except on, you know, quote, special occasions. when I knew I would be out at night and couldn't see, maybe I could take it out, or maybe I was on a trip and I might take it with me. However, I remember this one night in college, it was dark and I had left the library. I was walking home and I walked a way that I don't usually walk. And I fell down some stairs, and that for me was a wake-up call that, you know, yep, I need to make some changes in my life. Time for me to start using techniques that will actually work for me.
0: Again, I love that Louise shared with us, you know, her particular pitfall. You know, my mom used to always tell me, you know, there's two ways to learn, and I always used to choose the second. So that's true for me, too. So I'm glad she felt comfortable enough sharing.
1: Oh, I know it. My mom would say, Dave, you're a hand on the burner kind of learner. And I didn't need one of those white canes. I didn't want to be different. I wanted to be like everybody else. And I've done my share of falling off of curbs and steps. And
0: yeah.
1: And thank God I didn't really get hurt.
0: And luckily we overcame and we acquired those skills of independent travel. And once you acquire those skills, you know, there's a host of options that you can use to safely transport yourself and your children in any environment. You interviewed Melissa Riccobono, and she gave an overview of a few that she's used successfully.
1: Melissa's a fountain of information and has all kinds of ideas and strategies.
2: We are really lucky to live in a neighborhood where we can walk to many, many,
1: right.
2: many different locations.
1: Mm-hmm.
2: Or there's a free bus called the Baltimore Circulator that stops fairly close to our house. And that goes to many places, but it goes mostly to the harbor and, you know, those places where the aquarium, where the science center, where the children's museum, kind of where all those things are. So we do walk a lot. We take buses once in a while. We also do take Uber and Lyft. And I must say, I think Uber and Lyft are game changers for everybody. I just think being able to track where your driver is, to be able to communicate with your driver
1: yep.
2: if you can't find them, to be able to, you know, quickly get from point A to point B. I mean, if I have to wait more than, you know, I don't know, 5 minutes for a ride, I'm like, oh my gosh, it's such
1: What's
2: a long time to wait. And it used to be you called a taxi, and if they were there in 15 minutes, you were lucky. It was generally more like 20 minutes to a half an hour sometimes.
1: Exactly.
2: And you could never count on it. And so that has been extremely, extremely helpful. And so we do that. Certainly we fly on airplanes. We've taken the train a few times to Washington, D.C.
1: Very cool.
2: And of course, you know, we fly on airplanes a fair amount because both of our families still live, most of them, in Wisconsin. So we go back and forth a fair amount and, of course, have done other trips.
0: She goes through a host of the new transformative ways of getting around, you know, that ride sharing. That's real. But she didn't, you know, give homage to kind of that fundamental piece of transportation that we've all had to use at one point. That's public transportation. But public transportation is real. And I remember I used to use the bus to take my son from home to daycare. And, you know, you run into a host of different opportunities to test your skill, you know, about being a blind parent, because every day you're potentially running into some new person, a new personality, or someone with an additional misconception that you'd have to deal with, including the bus drivers themselves. But the beauty of it is, I think that it really gave me an opportunity to really demonstrate to my son that I was independent, you know, and able to take care of him. And it also fostered a degree of independence with him as well, because in those environments, he learned a skill set that is real helpful for him today, interacting with people of different personality types, being able to catch public transportation when he essentially needs to use it to get where he wants to be. So, you know, I think it was a win-win. Not my choice today, but I'm glad that I was able to actually use public transportation and actually show my son how to use public transportation.
1: It's so interesting that you say that, Anil. And the misconceptions of even from the bus driver. And I can tell you, one of the first times I ever traveled by myself, and it was to travel to work. Now my orientation and mobility instructor, she had helped me several times do the route, and I even did the route one time with my wife, so I knew how to do it. And then it was Monday morning, it was 6:47, and the bus came, and I said to the bus driver, I said, is this the number 26? He said, yes it is. And I stepped on the bus, and he said, Do you know where you're going?
0: No, sir. I was just standing here on the corner hoping that someone would just give me a destination.
1: Exactly. I know where I'm going. I'm going abroad and market, and I put my money in the changer. And he said, are you sure you should be out here by yourself?
0: Wow.
1: And, you know, that really, you know, as if I wasn't afraid enough. And my dad would say, Anil, like, it's okay to get butterflies as long as you get them to fly in formation. Right?
0: He must have been an Air Force guy.
1: He was a Navy guy. And so I was already nervous. And just that, like, oh my goodness, like, yeah, I should be out here, sir. It's okay for me to be out here. Why do you ask? He said, don't you know the general public is crazy?
0: It wasn't about you at all. Yeah, he was just trying to protect you from society.
1: I said, apparently they are, sir. Apparently they are.
0: But, you know, we have, as Melissa's already stated, we have come into a whole new era where there are so many more options out there that allow us to really, you know, get to where we want to get when we want to get there. But I think that the key that some of the people that you interviewed kind of pointed out is there's a strategy that you can use to really kind of leverage your ability to have responsibility over some aspects of it and partner with others who can provide resources to you. You know, just a collaborative kind of partnership that takes place. I think it's better described by the interview you had with Louise Walsh, and she talks about how building relationships helps her come up with transportation solutions.
6: The more I do it, the easier it becomes. It might be that there's a playgroup across town that I want to take my preschooler to, and it might not be feasible to take that $40 cab ride in perpetuity every week. But if I commit to doing it that first or second time and use those as opportunities to just meet people, it might be that there's somebody going my direction who I can catch a ride with and for whom I can also maybe offer something in return, like, hey, I can watch your kids sometime, or why don't you all come on over to my place? We can have a playgroup at my house. And that's been a big part of my getting to know people.
0: I think the most important part of what Louise just shared with us is her statement is, you know, she just had to commit to doing it. It's easy to talk yourself out of doing something, but if you commit to doing it and just, you know, committing the resources that are necessary to get it done, as she just described, you'll never know what innovative strategies or opportunities may come out of you just taking that first step. So I think that was very good to share.
1: I love the thought. I read the book a long time ago, Feel the Fear and Do It Anyway. Sometimes you just got to feel the fear and do it anyway.
0: Mm-hmm. And Terry Rupp, in your interview with her, she also shares some strategies she used to kind of trade off responsibilities.
7: So I live in the city of Las Vegas, which is not quite a city. We don't have a decent transportation system.
1: No.
7: I also live in the suburbs, which is separated from the rest of the city by about 2 miles of desert. There's no busing. We don't have a bus system that goes to my part of town. If you take paratransit doesn't come to my part of town. So I had to get really creative with transportation. I'm very fortunate now, at this current date, that I have my own parents who live right around the corner, and my mother-in-law just moved in with me. So I have drivers who are retired and able to drive me around. We have Lyft. We have Uber. Mm-hmm. My kids ask us anytime when it's just me and we're going somewhere, who's going to drive us? Are you calling a Lyft? Did you schedule the Lyft yet? But I also have a huge network that I've cultivated in the community with the mommy group that I ran, where I used to barter babysitting services. These are other moms who are sighted, who trusted me to watch their kids. In return, they would drive my kids and I to doctor's appointments, to school events, to play dates.
0: So as members of the National Federation of the Blind, we know that we continue to fight for independence for blind individuals, but really the goal is for true interdependence. I mean, those two previous examples show how we have value and we have talent, and we can offer it up and partner with others that have value and talent and work collaboratively toward a solution. I think that Patty Chang probably kind of sums it up really best. It's all about developing a network.
1: We talk about a network, and I love the thought, Anil, that a network can eliminate the legwork. And being plugged into a network of people in the Federation, being plugged into a network of people in our community, being plugged into a network of people in maybe where we worship will really help us to, you know, solve some of the challenges that we may be experiencing.
8: I really had to develop a network of some kind of system so that I could get my kids where they needed to go. So
1: right.
8: Finding a mom who I could either trade babysitting for her driving, or finding a dad that you could, you know, trade. I'm an an attorney, so a couple of times I traded doing a simple will for somebody for their driving. You know, I mean,
9: wow.
8: If you're creative, you can figure out something that will be valuable to both of you. Obviously, I want the driving, and that's really the only thing I've ever heard my kids complain about, is mom not driving.
0: And it's important to understand that once you build the network, that you have to make sure that as the blind person, that you step up to your responsibilities as well. It's not a matter of being the weaker link in the chain. We have to step up and be actual fully participating members of that network that we've created. And I think that Eric Guillory kind of says it really well. He talks about reciprocity.
1: He does, and he really drives home the point that what gets rewarded gets repeated. And so I think he makes some really good thoughts here. Let's give that a listen.
4: I always encourage folks, whether blind or sighted or any circumstance, to reciprocate. So, for instance, if one of the dads, you know, takes our son home time or two or whatever, it may be that we, you know, bring them something or get them a small Christmas gift or just any different ways to reciprocate with your friends. Don't just assume that, you know, even though they're doing it out of kindness, just for building and maintaining those relationships, you reciprocate that kindness as well. And that makes a huge difference. And also, don't wear out your welcome in terms of even folks who are kind, they have their own lives to lead as well. So having that network upon which you can depend, but also knowing that there are times where you're going to need to pay for rides, whether it's through Uber or Lyft or city bus or taxi.
0: Again, this is another example of the strategies that are used. And these aren't just blind specific. I mean, all of these examples are strategies that all parents use, because there's no person out there that doesn't really build on that team. What is it? It takes a village to raise a child. So it's all about building that village.
1: It is true. And I also believe that as blind parents, we need to identify other solutions that we can utilize to solve our problems. I think we've got some really good ideas on our next clip.
10: So when we had Silas, we lived in Kentucky, Louisville, Kentucky, which does not have the most robust public transit system. It's okay if you live downtown, but beyond that, its service is spotty and slow and not as reliable. And so we, before we moved, we lived in a townhome community that was not anywhere near a bus. And it worked out for us because we had a reader driver that we employed. Mm-hmm. And it's not, I think sometimes people have this perception, I certainly encountered this when I was in the blindness field, you know, in the blind community, that people think it is prohibitively expensive. And what I would say to that is, like with anything, there is an associated cost. But keep in mind that sighted families pay a car payment. Sighted families pay for car insurance, and those things are not cheap.
1: Nope.
10: It, of course, it's dependent on what kind of car you have. Is it paid off? What is your insurance premium? So there is a wide range of costs there. But it's just something to keep in mind that I think we have this perception sometimes that because sighted families don't have to take Lyft or Uber, or they may not use public, they have their own car, they may not use public transportation, that it is more expensive for us. And while that may be true in certain situations, I don't believe that is always true. So for us, we had somebody and we paid them, we had a certain number of guaranteed hours a week. And so we would schedule, okay, it's going to be an errands day. And so, or we have a play date or whatever. And so it was nice. We could keep the car seat in her car, schedule errands, and she would help with the mail and, you know, things like that. So that worked out really well for us. We had a couple while we lived there, a few different people. And what worked for us was posting on our local university job boards online. All of that stuff is electronic now. Most job boards are. So you can post an ad on either your local university, which I highly recommend. Students tend to have flexible hours. And $10 an hour to drive their car around is a pretty good gig for them. And it's consistent, if you can guarantee. So that worked out very well for us. Background checks, which you should do, particularly for a driver. You want to make sure that their driving record is clean. All of that can run about $15, $20. You can do a basic one online. I have heard, though I have not done this, that you can go to your local police precinct and get one done for free or really cheap. It might take a little longer, but you can do it that way too. So it's definitely worth the investment. Some people I know, they require less driving time, and so they maybe trade services. So sometimes I know people that have owned a home, they have a garage, and the parking may be limited in the neighborhood, so they let their person who drives for them occasionally use their garage as a parking space, because otherwise paying for parking would be more expensive. So there's some different ways to work that out, and that's how we found somebody. Make sure you do a job interview. What we included in ours, we knew she had a good driving record, or both of them had good driving records, and we always had a stack of mail available and worked through reading and made sure that they could read well, because reading is a skill and not everybody has it. We had a trial week too, and so I did a shopping trip with her to see how efficiently we could go through a store together and how we communicate, and that worked out great for us. That was a part of the interview process. So don't just hire the first person that applies. My main advice, do not hire your friends to do that.
9: Why not?
10: Because it can get complicated, but if you're friends first, and then what if there's an issue? What if they feel like they can be late more often because, oh, they're my buddy? They'll, and not that people do that consciously to take advantage, but you tend to expect more grace from your friends than you would from your employer. Right? What if something happens on the job and you need to confront them about it? That can put a strain on friendships. So I just recommend avoiding that at all costs. Find somebody else.
0: That's a very interesting strategy. You know, we can call it the driver reader solution, but I think that it's very important that blind parents do use the resources and talents that they have to come up with those similar solutions to meet the needs that they have for their families. It's interesting that Briley O'Connor is married to Corb O'Connor. They're both blind individuals, blind parents. So they have to come up with those non-visual solutions. It's interesting, though, that some people in society think that it's better for a blind person to be married to a sighted person so that the sighted person can deal with all of the things that the blind person can't. And I think that Eric Guillory kind of puts a kibosh on the perception that the blind parent gets a pass.
4: My wife happens to be sighted, so she does do all of the driving, obviously, in our family for now until the cars, you know, catch up with our aspirations. So she does. However, she's not always available to do that. My parents actually just moved quite literally a mile away from us. It's been a great blessing because they want to be, my dad has just retired, so they want to be near the grandkids, and it's really great. And so they help out with some of that, but again, they're not always available or, you know, either. Sometimes they're involved in other things or out of town or any number of things. And for years, they weren't in town. And so for me, planning how to get to activities, it definitely makes me grateful that I have an organized wife and someone who's keeping track of what's happening when, because then I'm able to say, okay, I'm going to line up this taxi or pay this driver to do this route, and then, okay, so they can get us there, but they can't get us back, so let me arrange something else. And that's really been great. Again, use the power of technology to your advantage to set things up. I'll text a friend and say, hey, I know your son is going to be at soccer practice. Could we possibly get a lift to XYZ, you know, to location when the guys are done? Or if I'm not at that practice, then she'll say, or he'll say, whichever friend I'm texting, oh, you know, one of the dads might say, I'll bring Austin home, or whatever the case is.
1: I love Eric's perspective. He doesn't get a pass. He, even though there are rides available, and he still had to have a plan B and have some other solutions. And that makes me think of, Anil, you know, about just a great mentor of mine, Joe Ruffalo, who's been a longtime Federationist and president of the NFB of New Jersey for many years. And he told me, David, congratulations, I hear you're getting married. I said, yes, I am, Joe. Marianne and I are getting married. He goes, David, I want to remind you of something. And I said, what's that? He said, Marianne is your wife. Mm-hmm. She is not your taxi driver.
0: Yeah.
1: She is your wife. She is not the cook.
0: Yeah.
1: She is your wife. She is not the accountant. You have responsibilities here as well.
0: Yeah.
1: And so just as, you know, that was just some great advice, some friendly advice, and really framed this well for me that, wow, okay, so just because she's sighted and she can drive doesn't mean she gets all those other responsibilities.
0: Yeah. That's true. Responsibility is key, and sharing that responsibility between parents, regardless, blindsided, it's important to being parents. This is me, the single dad, talking about that, but I recognize how important that is. But speaking of responsibility, you know, things have changed since we were little kids. The responsibility has grown. Back in the day, when we would travel as kids, they just throw us in the car and hit the gas pedal. Right now, you got seat belts and car seats, and that adds a whole different dynamic to traveling with your kids when you're a blind parent.
1: It sure does. And we have to consider, you know, 5-point car seats and booster seats and buses and Ubers and trains and all these different options and need to be prepared to handle those things.
0: Yeah, but that dynamic of the car seat, that's unique to me. So I was very happy to hear the piece from Jennifer that talks about car seats.
9: You know, one of the biggest things that I have had to deal with is having to transport my kids in vehicles and install and uninstall car seats. Car seat safety is very important to me, and I keep my kids in the safest possible car seat for as long as possible. And so having 3 children in car seats and only having 2 hands, it's very difficult to, you know, to have to carry the car seats and install them all and get the kids all buckled in. And, you know, all that. And it just, it can be frustrating sometimes if we're taking an Uber or a Lyft from
1: yeah.
9: point A to point B. But when car seats are necessary, it's just a matter of, you know, my 2 older ones are old enough now to help a little bit. My oldest is in the booster and she can carry her own. But there was a time for a short period of time when all 3 of them were in 5-point harness car seats. And
1: wow, yeah.
9: so basically, I would put the youngest one in first because the 2 older ones were old enough to understand, stay put, don't move, whereas the youngest, you know, she was
1: sure.
9: a baby, and, you know, I just put her in first, and then I'd get the other 2 taken care of.
0: So that car seat dynamic, it's not a little thing to be taken into consideration, and the complications even enhanced with the new transformative ways we get around today. It'd be different if you could just leave your car seat in the vehicle, but blind persons using taxis, Ubers, Lyfts, etc., they can't just leave the car seat in that vehicle. So they have to come up with creative ways of what to do and how to store that car seat. And I love the way that Stacy Cervenka really describes the different ways that she's dealt with, what do I do with this car seat?
11: The difficult thing about being a blind parent is if you take an Uber somewhere, like to the mall, when you get out at the mall, you then have to schlep the car seat around.
12: And yeah, so that stays with you. Yep.
11: Light a car seat as possible. So when one thing that we've learned to do is to ask at mall security or customer service or the ticket counter or the front desk if they would mind holding the car seat while we walk around, and then I wear a front carrier and put Josephine in it so I don't have to walk around with the car seat. So our strategy for that is we find the lightest, most portable car seats and booster seats we can. And then when we get to a location, often we will ask them, and we've never been turned down. I have heard of some blind parents who have been told no. And in that situation, I would probably ask to speak to a manager or supervisor, and I would use the term reasonable accommodation. But we do. Like when we go to the zoo, we ask at the ticket window, we say, hey, would you guys mind holding our car seat in the ticket booth? And they always say yes. With the kids' museum, there's an area to do that. I mean, Fairy Tale Town, Thunderland, Sacramento Zoo, we've never been told no. At the mall, again, there's usually, you know, if there's not a security desk that you're aware of, you could just ask at a store, like buy something at the first store you come to and be like, hey, by the way, would you guys mind holding our car seat and we'll come back for it. And people have always completely understood because it's obvious that the car seat is big and bulky and they can tell that we're struggling. So, I mean, they're happy to help.
1: We've been discussing some high-tech options, traveling with Uber and Lyft and public transportation. But, Anil, what about a low-tech option like our 2 feet?
0: That's very low-tech, but it's definitely a viable way of getting around. Even in talking about walking, we have to make sure that we use simple strategies to make sure our kids, when they're traveling with us, are safe and that we are able to get to where we need to get to without any real complication. I think Melissa talks about some simple strategies that she's used when walking with her children.
2: So the wagon was great because that's made to be pulled behind you. We also used a stroller, and we always pulled our stroller behind us instead of pushing it because, of course, we wanted to make sure that my guide dog or the cane came to the streets first or to any obstacle first. You know, I would much rather, if I'm going to run into anything, I would have much rather had myself run into it before we had the baby run into it.
1: I appreciate all those ideas from Melissa. Some people like strollers and some people like wagons. But then, Anil, some people don't really want to use that option. And I think Stacy's really comes up with some really good ideas on what can you do if you don't want to pull a stroller.
11: A lot of blind parents like to use strollers and pull them behind them while they're using their white cane or their guide dog so that you can detect obstacles with your cane or your dog in advance. However, you know, I don't use strollers as much. I tend to prefer baby carriers. I really like the Mobi wrap, which I use to wear my kids when they're young on my front. And I believe it works for kids up to 35 pounds. And so I still use it with Josephine, and she's a year and a half. And then my husband really likes the Beko Butterfly, and then we also got the Lilla Baby Toddler. And so using baby carriers has kind of been the most efficient for us because it leaves our hands free, and we kind of find it more aerodynamic and just easier. I would, you know, when Josephine was first born, the first maybe 8 months of her life, almost every day I would put Josephine on my front, I would put the diaper bag on my back, and I go for long walks, and it was just very simple. Like, I didn't have anything in my hands other than my cane. I didn't overlook pulling anything, so I really enjoyed that. There are also little things, once your kids start walking, there are little harnesses you can get at Target where they are shaped like an animal, and the animal's tail is kind of a long leash that the parent can carry. Leo had a monkey, so he wore a little monkey backpack, and we would hold on to the monkey tail. And so that meant that he could walk, and he could, you know, stop and pick flowers or pick up a rock. And, you know, he didn't have to hold our hand, but at the same point, he could only go as far away as the leash.
0: So again, Stacy is a wealth of information with all the different names and models and stuff that, again, it's important to understand that these tools are the same tools that sighted parents use. We just use different techniques and strategies to take advantage of them. But even beyond all that, there's just such a simple way of traveling that should not be lost to man. And that sharing moment of walking hand in hand with your child cannot be substituted. And I love the way that Maurice Perret puts it in perspective when he talks about walking with his son.
3: I have very fond memories of my son, 2-3 years old, just learning to walk. And we loved going for walks together. And so in order to know where he was, keep track of him, keep him out of traffic, you know, I would hold his hand. And so I would hold his right hand because with my right hand, I'm using my cane. And because a 2 or 3 year old child, you know, they really idolize their parents. They try to model their parents. Dad used a cane, so my son also thought he should use a cane. But since I was holding his right hand, he held the cane in his left hand. Best cane travel you've ever seen. Now, my son is sighted, doesn't need to use a cane, but he was modeling his father. To this day, I think maybe I was responsible for him being left-handed because he was holding his cane in his left hand.
1: I just love listening to Maurice share the story and just the time he spent with his son just walking hand in hand. I know I heard this poem a long time ago. Only one life that soon is past. Only what's done with love will last. And those walks, just walking to the bus or to school or wherever, and just being together as father and son, mother and daughter. This is so important. And it just is a constant reminder that, you know, we can live the life that we want as long as we surround ourselves with the right people and the right love and the right encouragement. We can do anything we want.
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15: Significance of the Washington Seminar 2022 by Mark Riccobono. A photo appears on the page, the caption, Mark Riccobono. From the editor, President Riccobono kicked off the Great Gathering In for the 2022 Washington Seminar of the National Federation of the Blind with the keynote address that follows. It not only set the tone for the evening, but its theme was repeated throughout the week as we went about the work of addressing our elected officials on Capitol Hill. Here is what he said.
16: We gather in for this 22 Washington Seminar of the National Federation of the Blind to make America better. We gather because we want to put our hands to the building. We want full participation in both the rights and responsibilities of our democracy. This is not our first, our fifth, or our 25th time coming back. Since 1940, we have been bringing the voice of the nation's blind to our nation's capital, seeking equal treatment, equal opportunity, and equal access. For 50 consecutive years, we have come by the hundreds to meet with our representatives and senators with our priorities, and it is a certainty that as long as the blind are forced to overcome inequality and misunderstanding, to enjoy the rights and responsibilities of this nation, we will be back again. While the American society continues to hold us back with artificial barriers, the blind continue to push back with hope and determination to overcome those obstacles and live the lives we want. While our nation's leaders speak of building back better, the blind respond with a chant of build back better with the blind. While our nation has enjoyed many accomplishments, one of them has not been eliminating the systemic discrimination, low expectations, and harmful barriers that actively hold us back from building with the rest of America. There is a deep need and a great opportunity to build back better with the blind. We are tired of being told that once it is built, someone will make accommodations to include the blind. We are tired of being apologized to because our nation's leaders just did not think about the blind. We are tired of fighting for the basic protections, benefits, freedoms, and quality of life that many Americans enjoy without struggle or waiting for the second, third, or 14th phase of implementation. But while we are tired, we have not been broken. We come to this Washington seminar ready to build back America better than ever before, because the blind intend to be part of the solution. The blind are committed to meeting our responsibilities within this nation

in local communities through our volunteer service. The blind also expect the protection of our equal rights under the law. In order to fulfill these commitments, America must build back better with the blind. We come with solutions to some of the pressing problems we face, and we demand action over nice words. Non-visual technologies are required to give blind people meaningful access to information in the digital age. While some technologies include a measure of built-in accessibility features, frequently the most effective accessibility tools require the blind to pay a premium above the cost charged to the average non-blind user. We do not seek for the government to supply all of this technology. We do seek a limited refundable tax credit when blind people utilize their own financial resources to acquire the technology needed to access the tremendous resources and capacities available through digital interfaces. We have crafted our proposal, and it has support from both political parties. The Access Technology Affordability Act will allow blind people to improve our participation in building America through employment, education, civic engagement, and commerce. Will this be the year that America commits to including our participation by passing the ATAA? We say yes, and we demand that America build back better with the blind. Access to technology is not simply a luxury. Americans continue to benefit from increased telehealth options and innovative in-home medical devices that allow convenient monitoring and management of personal health. These devices also assist parents and other caregivers in supporting their loved ones. That is, unless you are a blind American today. The vast majority of these critical medical devices do not include the proven features that facilitate independent non-visual access. Improving the health of all Americans is essential to a better America. Yet, the law does not require in-home medical devices to be accessible to the blind. We will not compromise our health. The time has come for the medical device industry to offer equal access to the blind, or to have the government pull the plug on their ability to profit from their discrimination against us. The Medical Device Non-Visual Accessibility Act calls on the Food and Drug Administration to promulgate non-visual accessibility standards for Class 2 and Class 3 medical devices, to require that all of these devices be accessible to the blind. A healthy America must include all of us, and we demand that America build medical devices better with the blind. Even if we have accessible technology in our homes and offices, many other related artificial barriers exist.

0: COVID-19 pandemic has dramatically highlighted the inequality that exists with non-visual access to websites and applications. This is a concern that the blind have been raising for more than 25 years. We were hopeful that the United States Department of Justice would establish regulations to support our work in the courts to make it clear that the protections of existing accessibility laws extend to the digital environment. But the government continues to physically distance from action on this issue. Meanwhile, the expansion of inaccessible websites and applications has been exponential. There are those who say we should not take our concerns to Congress because our elected leaders may use this as an opportunity to water down our existing rights under the law. Who were they elected by anyway? The members of the Federation say we are not afraid. We have come to Congress to ask America to build 21st century websites and applications better with the blind. Every blind person experiences these barriers any day that they attempt to access critical websites and applications. We are going to educate Congress about this every day until we gain the support we deserve. We will not wait any longer. We expect America to build back better with the blind. Our nation is experiencing a historic shift in pay for American workers, with wages heading upwards in many sectors of the economy. The potential to build back better is giving some Americans a lot of hope. Yet, what is the expectation for people with disabilities? We continue to be held down by the crushing history of the Fair Labor Standards Act, which, even in 2022, endorses the payment of pennies per hour to people with disabilities. We no longer believe that America can be built back better as long as people with disabilities are granted only second-class status under the law. 2022 is the year to build back better with the blind and other workers with disabilities by enacting the Transformation to Competitive Integrated Employment Act. We commend those government and private agencies who have done their part to build America without the use of the 14C provision of the FLSA. But much more must be done, and we demand it. We demand it be accomplished in the second session of the 117th Congress. These are only some of our priorities. As the government continues to invest in building back America and protecting its people from the coronavirus, we say build back better with the blind. The government has failed to provide any non-visual access in its initial distribution of COVID-19 at-home test kits. However, thanks to the National Federation of the Blind, future efforts will be built with the blind. From government to commerce, in work and in play, the blind seek to benefit and participate in this nation on terms of equality. When America commits to building back better with the blind, all of its people will be better. This is the petition we make to our elected officials. This is the hopeful future we intend to build. This is the determination of the organized blind movement. This is the significance of our Washington seminar.
1: Letting the world know that blindness is not the characteristic that holds us back. We're NFBRN, the National Federation of the Blind Radio Network.
2: The 2011 Bolotin Awards by James Gashel. From the editor. On Friday, July 8, Jim Gashel, secretary of the National Federation of the Blind and chair of its Bolotin Award Selection Committee, came to the platform to make the 2011 presentations. This is what happened.
3: This afternoon is my privilege and my honor on behalf of the National Federation of the Blind to present the 2011 Dr. Jacob Bolotin Awards to four recipients who have each distinguished themselves as leaders of excellence in the field of services to the blind in the United States. As the first person born blind and then to practice medicine, it would really be an understatement to say that Dr. Jacob Bolotin was a pioneer, because that is exactly what he was, and that's why we remember him today. Now, as chairman of the Bolotin Award Committee, I can tell you that we work real hard to find recipients and potential recipients who demonstrate pioneering spirit, pioneering vision in their programs and their activities, along with inventiveness and creativity, because these are the principal factors that give continuing life to the legacy of Dr. Jacob Bolotin. According to our published criteria, the Bolotin Award may be conferred upon blind individuals, sighted individuals, or upon organizations. However, regardless of whether we're talking about an individual or an organization, the entity must have demonstrated a record of performance or service to advance opportunities for the blind consistent with the test of excellence, which I have mentioned. Funding for the Dr. Jacob Bolotin Awards are made possible through the Alfred and Rosalind Perelman Trust, which was made possible through a bequest to the Santa Barbara Foundation and to the National Federation of the Blind by Dr. Bolotin's niece, Rosalind Perelman. This year, we are awarding a total of $50,000 going to two individuals and two organizations. Each award includes an amount of money, which I will specify in the case of each award, and also includes a commemorative plaque with a medallion suspended above the plaque, and I'll describe that now. Here's the text that appears on the plaque. Presented to, name of recipient, by the National Federation of the Blind and the Santa Barbara Foundation, July 2011. And now for the medallion, there's actually text on both sides of the medallion. The text on the obverse side reads, The Dr. Jacob Balaton Award, and then immediately below that is the logo of the National Federation of the Blind, and below the logo it says, Celebrating Achievement, Creating Opportunity. And on the reverse side of the medallion, there's a bust of Dr. Balaton, but then also on the left and right of the bust, the years of his birth and death, 1888-1924, his name is at the top, and below that it says, Celebrating His Life, the Alfred and Rosalind Perelman Trust. Now for the 2011 Dr. Jacob Balaton Awards. For our first recipient, representing the category of sighted individuals whose demonstrated performance and continuing service merit the Dr. Jacob Balaton Award, we've selected an award winner who will be known to anyone with blindness and diabetes, and that is Jerry Munden, for an award of $10,000. Now, he deserves it. This award is given in recognition of Jerry Munden's pioneering work, responding to the needs of blind diabetics with accessible blood glucose monitoring technology. Jerry Munden first became known to the National Federation of the Blind as Vice President of Business Development at Prodigy Diabetes Care in Charlotte, North Carolina. Several years ago at the convention of the National Federation of the Blind, we passed a resolution calling upon glucose monitoring manufacturers to make their devices accessible for independent use by blind diabetics. Now, Jerry Munden heard our voice. But he did more than that. He made our cause his cause. And Prodigy Diabetes Care led the way in creating the world's first accessible technology for use by diabetics. The product known as Prodigy Voice first came on the market in 2008. And it is a fully accessible blood glucose monitoring technology. Jerry has done more than that throughout his association with the National Federation of the Blind. But when you think of independence, when you think of self-management, and when you think of dignity, think of Jerry Munden. Here to receive the award is Jerry Munden.
4: I was really quite honored and humbled when I got a call from Jim Gashel recently, and he told me of the committee's decision to select me for this prestigious award. And I think my level of humility just went 100 times more than it was. That is very humbling, and I'm very, very grateful for this great award. In my work with Prodigy, I have the privilege of working on a regular basis with over 700 blind association leaders across America. Oftentimes, we talk about the needs of the blind and vision impaired, and then we do something about them. I'm privileged to have many friends with the Blinded Veterans Association, and oftentimes, they've given their eyesight in fighting for our freedom, and what a privilege it is for me when I'm able to tell them about new accessible products, them and others, about accessible products that will enable them to achieve greater independence. At the NFB convention last year, Dr. Maurer announced NFB Resolution 2010-21, asking manufacturing companies to make products more accessible. Prodigy listened, and we're actively pursuing not only what we talked about now, that was mentioned by Jim with the voice meter, but other new accessible products that we're working on quickly as well. One of them being a product that we're working with an associated company, the VoiceRx, which will enable the distribution of a talking pill bottle at no extra cost to people that get their mail order pharmacy products filled with VoiceRx. I'm blessed to have work that I'm passionate about, which allows me to make many new friends and bring new accessible products to market. To receive this prestigious award and to continue in the footsteps of Dr. Bolotin is an honor indeed. Again, I'm very grateful to receive this award, and as always, I'm here to help. Thank you very much.
5: All right. Stay here. I'll get it. And Jerry, here's your plaque. Your check is in the mail. And thank you very much, Jerry. If you'd stay around after, we'll come back up for recognition at the end. Now for our second recipient, representing the blind individual category, we recognize Dr. Carrie Cipollo. With an award of $10,000. Dr. Cipollo is a member of a very small and select club of professional blind chemists. He's also a member of the National Federation of the Blind. Now, while neither of these achievements would be enough to win him the Dr. Jacob Bolotin Award in and of themselves, there are other things about Dr. Cipollo that would. Rather than simply being satisfied with conducting his experiments with the assistance of sighted students, Carrie Cipollo decided to develop the tools needed in chemistry to do his own measurements without having sight. Having done that, he won a National Science Foundation Award to further develop his measurement tools and to field test them in 11 public high schools and 5 schools for the blind, widely dispersed throughout the United States. Based on Dr. Cipollo's research and his experience with these measurement tools, his research found that using these tools makes independent laboratory participation more possible for blind students, gives them a more positive view of scientific study, and makes them more likely to pursue careers in science. Well, when you think of inventiveness, creativity, pioneering spirit, pioneering vision, not to mention giving back, think of our blind chemist, Dr. Carrie Cipollo. And here to receive the award is Carrie Cipollo.
0: Thank you, Jim. Access to science, technology, engineering, and mathematics, or STEM courses, is a priority of the blind. We need to empower the blind in these technical fields. Through the work of the Independent Laboratory Access for the Blind, or iLab project, at Penn State University, we successfully developed and field tested what we call the JAWS Logger Pro interface, thus making all science probes, more than 200 different types, sold and distributed by Vanir Software and Technology,
6: now and now independent science accessible to the blind. It is the mission of iLab and independent science to develop scientific instrumentation that is fully accessible to empower all blind persons in science laboratory classes. We field tested these tools in more than 15 science classrooms across the United States, as Jim just said, and the course content consisted of chemistry, physics, biology, and even earth science courses. Through this effort, we are empowering blind students as well as science teachers to allow full integration of the blind into science, technology, engineering, and mathematics, thus increasing their interest in STEM professions. Thank you very much.
7: Now, I'm going to give you your award here, all so right. Don't go anywhere.
6: Sure.
5: All right, Dr. Cipolla, thank you very much. And here's your plaque. The check will be in the mail. All right, very good. I think these award winners are just wonderful. For our third recipient, representing the organizational program category, a program of excellence, we recognize for the Dr. Jacob Balotin Award this year, the Braille Challenge, with an award of $10,000. Starting in 2000 as a Braille outreach program of somewhat modest size, if anything is of modest size in Southern California, the Braille Challenge has quickly grown to attract blind youth participants from all over the United States and Canada. Building on the experience and sharing the values with the NFB's Braille Readers Are Leaders program. Participants in the Braille Challenge compete at five different levels, beginning with the apprentice for the first and second graders, going on to the juniors and sophomores, and to the junior varsity, and finally the varsity level at high school age for high school age students. The skills tested include reading comprehension, Braille speed reading and accuracy, Braille writing, proofreading, spelling, and reading charts and graphs. The competition begins at the regional level and ends up at the Braille Institute in Los Angeles. And we have many, many glowing accounts of what the experiences at all of these levels have meant to the blind students. Many, many from all over the country, and many of them from members of the National Federation of the Blind. And they're really too numerous to mention here, so I won't, and the time wouldn't permit me. But what I do want to say is, when you think of creative programs of pioneering vision to promote Braille education for blind youth, think of the Braille Challenge. And here to accept the award is Les Stalker, Executive Director of the Braille Institute of America from Los Angeles.
8: Thank you. Thank you, Mr. Gashel, Dr. Maurer, NFB leadership, and delegates. It is a distinct honor to receive this award or to receive it on behalf of countless people who make this program possible and organizations that have joined with us, including the NFB. This year, we had 34 regional challenges around North America, all produced by separate organizations that have become a huge team. Thinking of the baseball story we were just listening to, I'm reminded of the sagacity of Casey Stengel, who defined once management as getting rewards for other people's home runs. So that's kind of what I do at Braille Institute as its president. I get to receive the awards from the work of all these other people. The Braille Challenge continues to grow. This year, we attracted contestants, almost 1,600 in number, from 36 states and three Canadian provinces. And we're especially appreciative of the partnership with technology, specifically Freedom Scientific, providing some really cool prizes for the winners, because it points to technology as being associated with Braille, not Braille looking backward, but Braille looking forward. Braille literacy is the key to technology. And I believe that Braille literacy, or literacy, whether sighted or blind, is the key to the future for any child growing up in America. We are especially appreciative of the partnership that we have with NFB to not only promoting Braille literacy, but helping make it happen. It's a point of action. Again, only have seconds. There are lots of things coming out of the knowledge that's being generated. But again, we are so very appreciative. And on behalf of so many, many, many children, families, and others, I thank you very, very much.
3: Okay, now, and Les, here's your plaque. As I told the others, the check will be in the mail. Thank you very much. Well, we're not the government. We will send the check. Now for our fourth and final award. Now, if you've done the math, we started with $50,000, didn't we? We've given away $30,000, right? This is the final award, an award of $20,000. And chosen to receive it is the Professional Development and Research Institute at Louisiana Tech University. Now, remember only a few years ago when having normal sight was considered essential to receive professional certification to teach the blind. And blind people were systematically excluded from the profession, the rewarding profession, I should say, of serving the blind. Remember when all of the research done to understand and document the problems of the blind and to develop solutions that would advance the blind. Remember when all the researchers were sighted researchers? Remember when the number of certified blind orientation and mobility instructors in the United States was zero because the certification system withheld its approval from blind people. Now, they said they didn't discriminate against the blind, but they did say that you had to be able to observe students from a considerable distance in order to teach them. But there was no discrimination. You just had to be able to see, that was all. And the problem was that the blind couldn't see. It wasn't discrimination. Well, all of this has been documented in our history. But that was until the Professional Development and Research Institute on Blindness came into being to tear down the barriers of ignorance and discrimination and to throw open the doors of opportunity forever so that blind people can now teach the blind. Finally, go ahead. They deserve it. Finally, there was a graduate program not just willing to admit blind students, but actually going out and recruiting blind students to participate. Now, in the beginning of its second decade, the Institute administers three master's degree programs. One's an orientation and mobility program, and two in education, curriculum development and education of blind children. None of this vision programs. The critical concerns
5: in Blindness book series is one of the best known components of the Institute's research publications, along with the Journal of Blindness Innovation and Research, published in partnership with the National Federation of the Blind. With all of this programming and lots, lots more, at the beginning of its second decade, the Institute has clearly achieved a place of recognition, if not respect, in the field of work with the blind. Today, we bestow on the Institute a place of honor as well. When you think of innovation and tearing down barriers with pioneering spirit and pioneering vision, think of the Professional Development and Research Institute on Blindness. And here to accept the award is Dr. Edward Bell, Executive Director. Dr. Edward Bell, Executive Director, and I would add preeminent leader of the Institute as well. Dr. Bell, here you go. 2 minutes.
9: Thank you, sir. Thank you, Dr. Maurer, Mr. Gashel, the Blotin Committee, and to all of my Federation family, thank you very much. This is a distinct privilege and an honor to be given such a prestigious award. On the stage up here with me as well is Dr. Ruby Riles, coordinator of the Teachers of Blind Students Program, Derek Williamson, who helps coordinate the Orientation Mobility Program, Deja Powell, who administers the National Certification in Literary Braille, Natalia Mino, who assists in research and development of assessments, and Diane Sayon, my administrative assistant and right hand, without whom no work would be done. Together, the six of us constitute the staff of the Institute on Blindness, and through continued support of the Louisiana Center for the Blind, we remain the only university program in this country that embodies the spirit and the philosophy of the National Federation of the Blind. And with that spirit and that philosophy, we will continue to move forward and help change what it means to be blind in education and rehabilitation of the blind in this country. And just on a personal note, I need to say hi to my beautiful wife, Maria, and my two beautiful children, Victoria and Samantha, who are at home in Ruston watching us on the internet. What a wonderful system we have here today. There is a lot of work that we have accomplished in the last 10 years, and there's even more to be done. As with the survey, that invitation that you all received this morning, we need your participation. We need to help do the research that helps to tear down those barriers, tear down those walls, helps to better help us to deepen and broaden our understanding of blindness and the discrimination against the blind, to help change those processes for the better in this country. We need all of your support, your information, your participation in our research. And most of all, we need your continued support and guidance in the work that we do. Thank you very much to all of you for this honor.
5: Okay, Dr. Bell, hang on 1 second.
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10: 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This is Anil Lewis, and I'm here with
11: Melissa Riccobono.
10: There you go. I'm bringing this in because this is going to be more of the Melissa Riccobono show. So I want to get in at least as much time as I could. No, I'm kidding. you guys are going to have to suffer through
11: yes.
10: Melissa and I talking back and forth this particular podcast. But we think that we have information that's going to be worth sharing for all of you. It's about that time. School's getting ready to start.
11: Oh, my goodness.
10: And the kids are getting ready to be backpacked off into this institution of learning to make them better citizens and more educated individuals, and parents don't have to worry about trying to find ways to make them happy.
11: And they won't hear, "I'm bored.
10: That's
11: what do
10: one.
11: I do?"
10: Yes, yes.
11: You know, when I was a kid, when I was really, really, really, really, really bored, mm-hmm. I would say, "I'm just so borfed.
10: Borfed.
11: Borfed." My mom knew if I was borfed.
10: Preschool age. hope this didn't carry through high school.
11: No, it was like preschool age, yes. Okay. Yes. my mom borfed. Still talks about it. If I knew, if you said you were borfed, I knew I had to do something. Nice. It was going down fast.
10: Yeah. Well, that is cool though. I was really happy that my son would tell me when he was bored, because then it made me focus on giving him something more productive to do in his idle time, as mm-hmm. opposed to just leaving him back there doing nothing. So that's really good. So let's get them ready for school, Melissa.
11: Yeah, let's do that. You know, let's talk about getting ready, because that's really where we are right now. You know, we're kind of in that phase of getting ready. Mm-hmm. I am not generally a planner, I guess. Oh, okay. I would say. I can be for certain things, but I'm also that parent that doesn't always think things through super carefully. And I'm, you know, shopping at 10 o'clock at night to get a poster board. Well, part of that's, you know, my children might not tell me they need a poster board until 9:30. Well,
10: thank God for the list. I remember when, you know, I started taking charge of all of Amari's responsibilities around school, and the school system would send the list.
11: Yes, yes. And actually we don't only get the list, we get the teacher assignment as well. So it's big day in the Riccobono house when the mail comes, and there's three envelopes from Patterson Park Public Charter School for Oriana, Elizabeth, and Austin. And it tells all about, you know, what teacher, and then they always say, text so-and-so's mom. And
10: text?
11: You know, yeah.
10: Oh, my goodness.
11: Because they want to know who their friends have.
10: I want to start over again. I didn't know they made it this easy.
11: Oh, well, I mean, you know.
10: Well, no, I don't really want to start over. That was just a joke, listener.
11: No, they don't text us the paper. But when we get the paper and they read it.
10: The contact information for the teachers and stuff.
11: Oh, yeah. Oh, no. Well, they don't have. Well, yeah, actually. Well, that's a whole other. That's actually a really good topic. I'll have to touch on that in a minute.
10: Okay.
11: Anyway, but they'll say, text so-and-so's mom so I can know who Marshall has for a teacher, or I can know who Edith has for a teacher, or I can know who Austin has. Elizabeth has a friend named Austin, to make it very confusing.
10: Okay.
11: Anyway, so that's part of what we do. But yes, we get that list. And last year, my kids are now 7, 9, and 12. Mm. So we're, you know, 7th grade this year, 4th grade, and 2nd grade.
10: Look
11: oh, my
10: that.
11: Goodness. And finally, last year, 1st grade, 3rd grade, and 6th grade, I finally figured out how to do school supply shopping.
10: All right.
11: So it didn't drive me nuts. And I would love to share that, first of all, for any other parent who is finding themselves in need of doing school supply shopping, particularly school supply shopping for more than one child.
10: Nice.
11: But it would work well for one child as well.
10: You listeners are so lucky. She's about to open up the holy grail.
11: I am trying to. Now, it takes a little bit of work. And because I'm not usually a planner, it was kind of funny to me that I was actually willing to put in all this work. But it truly did make it so much easier.
10: Okay.
11: So generally, what we have done in the past, which doesn't work great, is we have taken three different school supply lists to the store. We've all sat down in the aisles. Not sat down, but we've all stood in the aisles. And what do you need? And of course, the lists are never in the same order.
10: Of course.
11: And one kid needs like a yellow, blue, and green folder. One kid needs any color. One kid needs a red. You know, we would forget things, or we would be, you know, in one place and figured out, oh, Elizabeth does have hand sanitizer on her list too, so we'd have to go back. I mean, it was in the kid. I want this. No, I don't want that. I'm hungry.
10: All right, Melissa, easy. Kay. Breathe.
11: So what I did last year, I took all three lists and I made a table. Now, you could do an Excel spreadsheet. I like tables in Microsoft Word. I'm not a big Excel fan, but that's just me. Some people love Excel.
10: I love Excel.
11: And what I would do is I had a column for the supply itself, the quantity, any
10: the
11: other. It was the quantity, and then it was each kid. So if it was folders, for example, I would say 12 folders, and then I would put in the other column, Austin 3, red, yellow, blue, Elizabeth 3, purple, pink, yellow, you know, whatever it was. So that I had not only what kid needed what, but also just the total of how many folders we were going to need. The total of how many glue sticks, and then broke it down by kid. The total of markers or crayons or tissues or hand sanitizer. And let me just say, too, these supply lists are getting longer and longer. It's very sad because our education system doesn't have a lot of wiggle room for teachers to get supplies, so a lot of them really try to stock up as much as they can at the beginning of the year. And so there's things on there like dry erase markers and wipes and plastic bags and paper plates and things that I never remember buying when I was a kid.
10: Never had to take tissue to school.
11: Exactly, but we do now. And so then what I did was this list was the stuff that I could get very easily online. Folders, glue sticks, crayons. I just ordered and I put in a big order with Target and I picked it up at the store.
10: Nice.
11: I just had everything ready for us. We picked it up. Anything that the kids wanted to pick out, like Austin needed a new binder. Elizabeth needed a new lunchbox, I think, last year. Those, you know, of course, I'm going to let them pick their own stuff. I'm not going to be that mean and just say.
10: It has to reflect their personality.
11: Yeah, absolutely. And so what we did was we went to Target, we picked up the stuff that they could pick by themselves or, you know, for themselves. We paid for that. Then we went to the service desk, got the rest of our order, came home.
10: Voila.
11: And
10: it's
11: then we had the list so that we just sorted everything into backpacks right away. Okay, this list says you need a red, yellow, blue. Give me a red, yellow, blue, put them in your backpack. Austin, you need a pink, purple, green. Put those in your binder. You know, whatever it was, we just packed it up right away. It was done. We put the backpacks in our storage room, and we were all ready to go a couple weeks before school started.
10: Nice.
11: And so that morning, we just had to pull out the backpack, and we were ready to go.
10: Yeah, that's similar to what my mom did for us. I mean, we had four of us that she had to deal with, but she didn't go through the logistics that you did. She would just buy like a case of mixed composition tablets, a case of mixed colored folders. I remember starting the school year, we had that big old box of number two pencils.
11: You
10: see them go down as the year goes
11: down.
10: So she used to purchase in volume that way too.
11: Well, and that's the best way to do it too. I mean, that's another really good way to do it if you can. And I usually try to have a little extra for teachers because I know I have a very soft spot in my heart. I have a lot of teachers in my family. So I know it's hard, and I know teachers spend a lot of their own money to keep their classroom supplied. So whenever I can, I try to give a little extra kind of at the beginning of the year and then also kind of throughout the year. You know, I'll go to Costco and I'll, you know, throw in an extra tissue box in each of my kids' backpacks or whatever I can just throughout the year.
10: My mom was cool with us if we, you know, took some extra pencils to share with some of our classmates.
11: Oh,
10: she was cool
11: nice.
10: With that. So Melissa, is it different back to school shopping because you have two of your children are blind?
11: You know, that's a really good question. It's not so different for us because both of my girls do have usable vision. And for example, crayons, markers, that kind of thing, they really enjoy those because they can see the colors and that type of thing. I do hear, though, a lot from parents who have blind kids, totally blind kids mostly, and they sometimes grumble about that supply list. And I hear a lot, what's my kid got to do? They're blind. What do they have to have crayons for?
10: Oh, so they can color.
11: Exactly. Yeah. And that's exactly what I tell them. What I say is, you can feel crayons are great. You can feel crayons. They should be coloring. Now, if they're in high school and they have crayons on the supply list, unless they're like an art student, but in elementary school, you know, you're going to have crayons, and an elementary school blind
10: kid should
11: be coloring.
10: I need crayons for my trigonometry class.
11: Exactly, exactly. Well, you never know. You might. Yeah. You might.
10: Okay.
11: But anyway, for elementary school kids, they should have crayons, even a totally blind kid. I'm a totally blind adult who was a totally blind kid and loved to color.
10: Yeah, our partnership with the American Action Fund showed a lot of stuff around using those traditional tools that, surprisingly to me, were non-visual. So being able to color, being able to tell the difference, especially when you use, you know, the underpinning kind of textured piece underneath the paper.
11: Right.
10: You know, really, really nice ways of making sure that blind kids can still engage in the educational environment just right along their side of here.
11: Exactly. Now, what you might want to do is braille the colors on the crayons because that way the child can choose, just like a sighted child can choose what color they want to use. They'll know what color they're using. I really like the bigger crayons, kind of the big chunky crayons. They come usually 8 in a box. And those are nice because the braille on them it stays on them a little bit easier, and it's a little bit easier to feel what color. I've had really thin crayons that we've brailled, and it was harder to read the braille because there just wasn't as much room to wrap the label around the crayon. So I kind of like the bigger, chunkier crayons. There's also some crayons you can get sometimes that are like more triangular shaped, and they're kind of cool because they also don't roll away. So they're nice sometimes for kids, especially if they have, you know, maybe other motor challenges or anything else and they don't like the crayon rolling away from them. Sometimes you can find those triangular ones. They're kind of nice.
10: Cool.
11: Markers, same thing. You know, you can't really feel markers as much, but a lot of kids like markers, or you can get the scented markers and you can also braille the colors right on the markers, and then the child can choose. Pencils. I hear a lot, you know, why does my kid need pencils? Well, maybe they don't need a ton of pencils, but there were definitely times on worksheets, in workbooks and things, that I, as a blind kid, still circled the letter of my answer.
10: Mm-hmm.
11: And if you want to circle, I mean, you can do it with a crayon too, but you need a pencil.
10: Yeah.
11: Sometimes we got to correct our own papers, and so I would need a red pencil to be able to, you know, circle what was wrong on my paper.
10: Yeah.
11: And so, you know, don't just, you know, certainly there may be some things, you know, I know my kid uses, they have dry erase markers. They use whiteboards a lot to do like spelling and that type of practice. So maybe those are things that you don't really need, you know. So if money's tight, maybe you ask the teacher and just say, you know, look, my child's not going to be using this. They're going to be using their Braille writer instead. Could we, you know, forego the dry erase markers? And I can't imagine that a teacher would say, no, you can't do that. Loose leaf paper, you know, composition notebooks. There are certainly some things, but maybe your child needs a binder so that they can keep their Braille paper all together in a binder. Maybe they need binders for each subject to kind of help keep them organized, as opposed to maybe, you know, maybe that's even better than a folder because Braille can get really thick.
10: Mm-hmm.
11: So maybe the folder would rip and maybe a binder is a better way to go. Mm-hmm. So talking, and I guess that's kind of my other point, just communicating with the teacher. Talking about if there's a supply on your list that you're thinking, why do you need this or that? Talking to the teacher about what do you use that for?
10: Mm-hmm.
11: What types of projects? And that might also lead to, okay, how will my child as a blind child do that project? Have you thought about that? You know, let's think this through.
10: Mm-hmm.
11: Let's brainstorm how my child's going to participate in that type of a project.
10: So you're also speaking to a point that on the other side of it, which I can relate to as well. So in order to do that, you have to start developing a rapport with those teachers. So how do they receive you as a blind parent coming into their classroom?
11: You know, it's really interesting for me because when I first started with all the school stuff, I was the blind parent of a sighted student.
10: Mm-hmm.
11: So, you know, that supply list, I had no questions. He needed all of it. But I always send an email the beginning of the school year. I always sent one with Austin when he was starting.
10: Mm-hmm.
11: You know, hello, I'm Austin's mom. I'm so excited to work with you. Austin's a really eager learner. He's a great guy. No, I don't usually say that. But I would always say, just so you know, and maybe you do know, because eventually, of course, kind of word started getting around and I was at the school a lot volunteering, so people started to know who I was and who Mark was. But I would say, you know, just so you know, my husband and I are blind. The best way to get in touch with us is email or phone, or actually now our school uses an app called Parent Square, which is actually very usable. There's a few things that aren't perfectly accessible, but in general, it is extremely usable, and they actually use it for things like announcements for school.
10: Nice.
11: Signing up for parent-teacher conferences. You can directly message a teacher. Teachers can post photos and different classroom reminders.
10: You guys have it so easy.
11: We do.
10: When I was taking Amari to school, I took the initiative to just be in their face.
11: Yep.
10: So that first day of school or even prior to that, I would make sure I would go to the school, meet the teachers, and try to put them at ease. Some it was more challenging than others, but I'll never forget walking into his third grade class one year and taking Amari to the classroom and the teacher saying, "Dad, what are you doing here? You know, I don't need you in my classroom. Get out of here."
11: Wow.
10: You know, which was really cool because that's what she was doing to all the parents.
11: All the parents.
10: Yeah, because, you know, she wanted to make sure that was that transitional age. The students needed to become more independent. And so she pushed me on out of the way.
11: Wow.
10: But she was one of the greatest teachers because then she would always communicate with me with a little subtle stuff. And it wasn't all about problems because Amari, yes. God bless me. I mean, he was not a problem child, mm-hmm. but they would call and talk about some of the wonderful little things so that then at home I could reinforce those things. So, oh, yeah.
11: That's great.
10: But then there were others that were thinking, oh my God, you know, and they would, Amari would tell me, they would have those conversations about the thinking that, you know, he has to go to school and take care of his dad.
11: Oh my goodness.
10: Third grader. Yeah. Okay. All right. Thanks, Teach.
11: Yeah. We've been very lucky for the most part. We've had extremely good teachers that nice. Really have not seemed to question our ability to be parents as blind parents. Mm-hmm. But certainly once Oriana started school, then it was kind of up a notch. So not only did I have to have the conversation of, okay, my husband and I are blind. Here's what we might need. You know, mm-hmm. please no handwritten notes. Please call us or please email us. You know, mm-hmm. let us know what's going on. Anything that you have electronically, please send that way. We also had to have the conversation of, okay, she's a print and braille reader and, you know, she's going to have a teacher of blind students and here's what this is going to look like. And here's, you know, do you have any questions about things that are going on in the year? And especially as Oriana's gotten older, she's going to be in fourth grade this year.
10: Woo-hoo.
11: I can't believe it.
10: You're almost going to get your house back.
11: Not quite. I got a ways to go. But there's going to be lots of novels that they read this year. I really want her to be using her Braille Note Touch almost exclusively in the classroom. So just having nice. Those conversations before school starts of, okay, how is this going to go? And it's been a little bit more complicated because Oriana's had a concussion recently, so she's having some impact still from that. And so it's sort of this whole story, I guess, or just making sure that everything's good for my kids as they start school. And really that communication is the key, and mm-hmm. really figuring out what teachers are going to be your allies and what teachers might be a little bit more troublesome. But if you know kind of ahead of time, then you can kind of figure out, okay, how can I work around this teacher or, you know, if I need to or whatever that is.
10: Yeah. And what other kind of relationships you could introduce to make the teacher a little bit more comfortable.
11: Or resources mm-hmm. or is this just a teacher that I'm just not going to you know, I mean, are we just going to have to deal with this teacher till the year's over? Because there are some of those, and that's
10: but I know
11: not
10: that
11: everybody in the world is going to be the perfect person that, you know, that you like. Or that
10: and
11: you
10: it may be challenging up front, but I notice that as the year goes along, you know, then there's an evolution.
11: Most of the time.
10: Yeah.
11: Definitely.
10: Yeah.
11: Most of the time.
10: I don't think I've ever ran into a teacher that, you know, by the time at least maybe that first semester is done, they're not at least much more comfortable. May not be the greatest, but they're at least a lot more comfortable and easier to deal with. Yeah.
11: Definitely.
10: Yeah. So what other tips do you have?
11: Gosh, you know, I guess the other thing, of course, if you have a child who's blind, you want to make sure that your child is very comfortable with that school environment. Mm-hmm. So going in, making sure your child can walk through the classroom a few times when it's empty or, you know, mm-hmm. when it's set up, but there's no other kids. Really making sure that your child knows his or her way around the playground.
10: Nice.
11: I have memories, and I never use my cane on the playground. I don't know why. I don't know what they were thinking. But I have memories of being on the swings and kind of being tired of being on the swings, mm-hmm. but being really afraid to move away from the swings because I didn't want to either get hit by somebody who was swinging or I didn't really know where the monkey bars were in relation to the swings or how to find my friends. I guess also having a talk with your child about, okay, if you're in the cafeteria and you want to get your own hot lunch, how do you carry your tray in the line?
10: Mm-hmm.
11: You know, all those things are goals. All those things are things that your child who's blind needs to know, just like their sighted peers do. And so working with them, having those conversations, if they don't know it, putting those actually in their IEP, that they're going to go in the lunchroom and they're going to learn how to carry their own tray, how to find their friends at a table. You know, they shouldn't just sit down at the first table they come to and wait for their friends to find them. Now, sometimes there's a assigned table. I mean, there's all sorts of different things that happen. But kids should know how to find their friends. And this goes even into middle school and high school, that it's okay to, you know, everybody else is talking loud. So it's okay to yell out for your friends, or it's okay to meet a friend and go through the line together, as long as you're doing it because you really want to sit together and not because you feel like, oh my gosh, I can't go through the line if so-and-so is not with me. You know, those kinds of things and those kinds of conversations are really important. But I can't emphasize enough just that comfort in the classroom, comfort in the school, comfort on the playground, which sometimes really gets overlooked.
10: Yeah, and the whole key is to set the same expectations that you would have for a sighted child, the same for your blind child.
11: Definitely.
10: And giving them that orientation allows them to really integrate and blend in with the rest of their peers. So those are really good tips.
11: Yeah, it's so important, you know, particularly if your child struggles in new spaces. You know, you want them to be able to confidently walk to their desk from the door. You want them to be able to know where –

0: make your own
1: definitely
0: choices and decisions
1: and mistakes. And yeah. that's the other conversation that I always have with the teacher. Mm-hmm. You know, don't do things for my child that you wouldn't do for any other child.
0: Mm-hmm.
1: You know, of course, if they're really struggling with something, help them like you would with any other child.
0: But let
1: but
0: them
1: don't
0: try
1: just
0: first.
1: Assume. Yes, let them try first yeah. and don't just assume
0: that they can't.
1: That they can't or yeah. that if they I think about, you know, even finding a desk or finding anything in a room.
0: Mm-hmm.
1: Sometimes I go right to it. Other times I hit, you know, the desk on the left and then I think, oh, nope, too far over.
0: Yeah.
1: And I go back to the desk that I'm supposed to be at. And if somebody jumps in every single time I did that.
0: You would
1: that
0: never
1: would
0: learn.
1: Annoy me
0: and
1: because
0: you'd never learn.
1: And I would never learn yeah. what I did wrong and mm-hmm. how to fix it. So making sure that the kids know or that the teacher knows that if the kid is doing that, that that's okay. And letting them try that and letting them make that, yeah. that mistake and explore. The other thing is there's a lot of kids that I've worked with that constantly ask questions. We had one little boy in the Bell Academy a couple of years ago. And the first thing he would ask every single time we got anywhere near where we were for Bell was, I need things from my cubby, but where is my cubby? He would say this all the time. And then we would talk with him. Okay, well, where is your cubby? Where mm-hmm. are we? Where is your cubby from where we are?
0: Mm-hmm.
1: And so I talked to the teachers about that because if every time the child asks, someone just takes them to their cubby,
0: mm-hmm.
1: they're never going to learn where their cubby is.
0: Well,
1: now,
0: get there independently.
1: The first few days, it might take quite a long time to yeah. have those conversations. And you might need to have them over and over.
0: Mm-hmm.
1: And you might need to keep reminding them of the landmarks or the things they hear or whatever it is that's going to help them find that cubby.
0: Yeah.
1: But eventually, that's going to pay off and they're going to be able to find that cubby. And when they ask that question, you can say, you know where your cubby is. Get on there, get mm-hmm. your coat off.
0: that brings up one more question before we close.
1: Sure.
0: So what about socialization with the other students? Have you done anything with respect to educating their peers and giving them opportunity to really understand the blindness? Or what about integrating them in on that level?
1: You know, that's a really great question. So I have done some things and their teacher of blind students has done some things.
0: Mm-hmm.
1: I usually go in and I don't go in usually right away in the year. And I mean, now my kids have been very blessed to go to the same school since mm-hmm. they were very itty bitty. So they are just very well known
0: nice.
1: By their classmates and, you know, even by the teachers coming up. And in fact, all three of my kids had the very same you know, have had very same teachers for certain grades, and that's been really helpful and
0: mm-hmm.
1: really nice.
0: Mm-hmm.
1: But I do go in and I read to the classes. I read a book in Braille, but I've also gone in and just talked on career day about things that I do for career. I've also gone in and volunteered for other things. We go to reading night. We go to math night. I try to go to PTA type meetings.
0: Mm-hmm.
1: I'm the chair of the advocacy committee at my children's school.
0: So they see you just
1: they
0: like
1: see
0: another
1: me
0: parent.
1: Just like any other parent. And so mm-hmm. not only do I go in and teach Braille. Oh, I also taught Braille in Austin's fourth grade class. That was really fun.
0: Mm-hmm.
1: I actually taught them the Slayton stylus and they actually
0: cool.
1: did some writing. Yeah, it was.
0: Kids take to it really nicely.
1: They loved it.
0: Yeah.
1: They loved it and it was super fun. And I might do that, you know, again, I'm always willing. And I tell teachers that too. I love being in the classroom and I'm a former school counselor and I miss being in a school. So anytime I always tell them, anytime you want me to come in, I will love to come in and I will love to do things about blindness if that would be helpful. But I would love to just do other stuff too, because mm-hmm. I'm not just a blind parent.
0: Right.
1: I'm a parent mm-hmm. who happens to be blind. And so I have other talents and other things that I'd be really happy to share as well.
0: Great. And I just love working with the kids because they're the ones that really ask the questions
1: yes.
0: that the adults want to hear the answers
1: yes.
0: to.
1: Yes.
0: Yeah. So
1: I love that
0: nice
1: as well.
0: That
1: it makes me so happy.
0: That's great. So you guys, our listeners, have just heard the holy grail of preparing for school. Feel free to share this with everyone you know. You know,
1: yeah,
0: refer them back
1: please,
0: to the podcast.
1: But also share your tips, because I'm sure, I mean, my goodness, I'm sure there are things that I don't do that you do that would make my life much easier.
0: Mm-hmm.
1: One more thing real quick. I do go through the calendar, and I try to put important events on my calendar when I can, or
0: that's
1: at least make
0: smart.
1: A list in a Word document or something
0: yeah.
1: so we sort of know what's coming up.
0: That's very smart.
1: Yeah.
0: Yeah, we would love to hear your tips.
1: Yeah.
0: It's a little too late for me. My son graduated college, so I'm done. Well, maybe
1: grandchildren.
0: Grandkids,
1: someday.
0: Yeah. We'll see how that goes. I'll be prepared.
1: Yeah.
0: So hopefully this information has been helpful. It's been helpful for me about 15 years or so too late, but it's all good. This is what we're all about.

0: sharing information so that people can learn from our lived experiences. And then again, sharing what you've learned to help enhance these so we can share them with other people more broadly.
1: Definitely. But we'd love to hear your tips. You can share them in many different ways. You can, let's start with Facebook this time. You can find us on Facebook. Just search for National Federation of the Blind.
0: Okay. 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
1: Yes. Yep. 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
0: And you can always call us at 410-659-9314, extension 2444.
1: We'd love to have, you know, we haven't had a voicemail for a long time, so we'd love to have that. And we'd love to use those on the podcast. We love to hear your actual voices. So if you have a good tip, please feel free to send it in an audio way. And that way we can mention people. 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
0: Thank you all for listening. We value you. And hopefully the information we shared has been helpful. 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
1: Blindness is not what holds you back.
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3: It's No Big Deal by Mark Feliz. Mark Feliz is president of the East Valley chapter of the National Federation of the Blind of Arizona. He is a father, a teacher, and a skilled mechanic. He views the fact that he also happens to be blind as incidental to the person he is and the life he leads. As he puts it, it's no big deal. Here's how he tells his story. Ah, yes, the ignition key is turned, and the engine kicks over to a smooth, gentle hum. No hard grinding, no springs or doodads flying everywhere, and most importantly, no spare parts. You know that is success. Fixing engine problems, lawnmowers, large and small appliances, and carpentry work were, and for the most part are, commonplace with me. I became blind by the age of 18 months from retinoblastoma, which is cancer of the retinas. After both eyes were removed and I was fitted with prosthetic eyes, my parents bundled me up and took me home. Although they knew nothing of the National Federation of the Blind, by some miracle they raised me under most of the same philosophy that the National Federation of the Blind teaches. My parents had an energetic 2-year-old on their hands who happened to be blind. They relied on intuition in guiding them to make difficult decisions. Since we lived in a very small town, all the children had the run of the town as their play yard, and so did I. I ran through the town with my older brother. He and I were constantly being reprimanded for getting into mischief. If he rode his tricycle, I was close behind him. If he jumped dirt hills on his bicycle, I was close behind him. If he roller skated through the town, again, I was close behind. Of course, not being a cane user at that time, I did have many run-ins with large, sharp, or hazardous objects that just refused to move out of my way. So basically, my parents felt I was normal in every respect, except I couldn't see. Of course, their attitude or philosophy was not perfect. As mentioned above, I did not use a cane until I began grade school at Arizona State School for the Deaf and Blind. However, considering they had no real guidance, it is pretty amazing how much their attitudes and philosophy paralleled that of the National Federation of the Blind. There was never any question of, will I be unable to do something because I am blind? If there was a task to be done, such as chores around the house, building a fort in the backyard, helping Dad repair the car, or taking my turn in yard work, alternative techniques to accomplish these tasks were automatically developed. I am very fortunate to have grown up in this environment. Those attitudes, I believe, are what have allowed me to become who I am now. And meeting and recognizing the National Federation of the Blind 19 years ago further validated that who I am and what I do are not anything spectacular or superheroic. I am Mark Feliz with a Master of Education degree. I have a wife and 3 children, and I have been teaching at the public school level for 14 years. There are many things about me I could continue to mention. Most I am proud of, a few I am not, and among those things that can be mentioned is the fact that I happen to be blind. Now the question of the year is, how do we as blind people change the attitudes of the general population also to believe that blind people are just like they are? I believe we can do this through the process of exposure. When my brother is having trouble with his truck, he may stop by, and we look at it together. He doesn't give this a second thought. This same brother, however, would not take his truck to our younger brother simply because this brother knows very little of auto repair. On occasion, there may be a friend of my brother's present when we are repairing his truck or some such task, and of course his friend is amazed that I am able to participate in the task at hand. I am the superheroic human being, possessing unique and privileged powers. I am sure we've all experienced these circumstances. At this point, it is my responsibility to change the attitudes and impressions of this friend. They must be changed to the point where this same friend can stand alongside of me without a second thought. He should not be mystified by every little thing I do. This is my responsibility as a member of the National Federation of the Blind.
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1: 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I'm Melissa Riccobono, and I am here with...
0: Anil Lewis, and I'm proud to be here with Melissa Riccobono.
1: Oh, well, I'm proud to be here with Anil Lewis. So
0: Melissa, I just got back from the NFB of Colorado convention, and of course, people love the Nation's Blind Podcast.
1: Well, yay, I'm glad they're listening.
0: Primarily because you were there. And I tell people, I said, you know, I enjoy doing this podcast with Melissa, but I'm just going to tell you guys, for Melissa, it's an addiction. This is what Melissa lives for. You have a very strong fan base there.
1: Oh, well, thank you to my should I embarrass my children? Yeah, let's go for it. Thanks to my peeps in Colorado for being fans and for listening to the podcast.
0: Yeah, that's not embarrassing.
1: We always joke that, you know, the microphone will have to be pulled from my hand. I'm not going to voluntarily let it go. So
0: no one's going to have you let it go.
1: Oh, well, that's
0: good. I'm sure that, you know, if they even tried, you would advocate for something else.
1: See what you did there.
0: I tried. It was
1: weird.
0: We're
1: going to talk about advocacy, aren't we?
0: Yes. We're going to talk about advocacy and get past that weak segue. Yes.
1: So what are we advocating for today, Anil? Or what are we talking about advocacy about?
0: Well, we're talking about how the Federation advocates in this current climate. And I think, and this is one thing I reiterated when I was in Colorado as well. Things go so well for the Federation, but I think sometimes we get so focused on the wonderful successes that we have that we don't continue to remember that to our core, we're a grassroots organization. Mm-hmm. And even in the face of all this uncertainty and people, you know, being kind of afraid of what's going to happen next, I mean, this is when we're at our best. Mm-hmm. So looking at what we're confronting around the different changes in government and the reduction in force and the reduction of money and the services that are being provided that we know are essential for our success in this world. This is where we earn our bread and butter. This is where we steel sharpens steel on this one. So we're going to be talking about that. We have some really wonderful guests to help us talk about this effort. We have Leah Campbell from Oklahoma, a growing wonderful friend of mine through our Kenneth Jernigan Leadership and Service Program and some other activities we've had an opportunity to participate in. And we have Nathaniel Wales. You're Connecticut, right? Nathaniel, do you keep moving around?
6: Yes. Okay, we've been in Connecticut for, oh goodness, almost 18, almost 19 years when my wife got into law school here and we ended up settling here. And I found a great job doing civil engineering work for the federal government.
0: Well, cool. So in the context of what we're discussing, we'll let you guys introduce yourselves, if that's okay.
1: Yeah, let's start with ladies first. How about you, Leah? Go ahead and introduce yourself and just a little bit about who you are. And maybe just, I mean, you've been advocating for a long time, but maybe just a slight introduction about the advocacy that you've done in and around the NFB and for other organizations or things that are near and dear to your heart.
7: Thank you again for inviting me to be here. My name is Leah Campbell. I live in Oklahoma, where I serve as the first vice president and legislative director for the Oklahoma affiliate. I'm also a ABLE National Resource Center ambassador and a chapter advocacy coordinator for the United Spinal Association for people with mobility disabilities, where I advocate for wheelchair users. I also advocate for rare disease with the Every Life Foundation for Rare Diseases because I was diagnosed with a rare autoimmune condition, and that is how I became blind. So just to kind of tie that together, began losing my vision when I was 10 and was totally blind, by the time I was 12. I was misdiagnosed with a disorder and treated for it. And one of those treatments actually paralyzed me as a quadriplegic, which is how I became to advocate for wheelchair users as well. Fast forward quite a few years, I'd gotten paralyzed after college. It also took my sensation of touch. So made trying to live as a blind person quite difficult. But in 2019, I went to People with Disability Awareness Day, shared my story with legislators at the Capitol. Shortly after that, I came to the NFB searching for ways to access things for a blind person, but one who could not use sensation of touch or braille. And I also spoke to my legislators about the inaccessibility of absentee voting in Oklahoma, which they introduced as a bill, and Oklahoma House Bill 1711 was signed into law in May of 22, giving blind and low vision Oklahomans the ability to vote electronically by electronic ballot delivery system. So that was really my first huge win. And in January of 21, I participated in my first Washington seminar virtually and my first Rare Disease Week on Capitol Hill with the Every Life Foundation, and have been doing that ever since.
1: Got it. And Nathaniel, how about you?
6: So, as you know, I live in Connecticut. Moved here from California. Was actually born in Wisconsin.
1: Really?
6: I've been yes.
1: I had no idea.
6: Yeah,
1: it's really awesome.
6: Yeah, born in Madison, but we moved out to California when I was nine. I've been blind for my whole life. Low vision is the term I might have used for myself growing up, but always needed accommodations and the need for appropriate skills training. And in school, got a bet the National Federation of the Blind, my family and I did when I was in high school through our Parents of Blind Children division. Went to college, studied civil and environmental engineering, got some good adjustment to blindness training at one of our centers run by members of the National Federation of the Blind, what we would now call a Structured Discovery Training Center. And then started my career in California and then moved here to the East Coast, working in civil engineering and planning large infrastructure for either the state or federal government. And I serve as first vice president also of our Connecticut affiliate, very involved with our board on legislative advocacy here in Connecticut, advocacy with our Agency for the Blind, which would through a little bit of uncertainty a few years ago. And I think we actually came out stronger as a result of it and have a really a solid director and continue our advocacy in Washington, D.C., and making sure that Connecticut can pull its part for the blind and disabled.
0: We were also hoping that Lindsay Kerr was going to be able to join us, but unfortunately she wasn't. But we were able to get some pre-recorded information from her. So let's let Lindsay introduce herself.
8: Yeah. So hi, everyone. My name is Lindsay Kerr, and I live in California. And then as it relates to advocacy, my journey really started when I started college over 10 years ago when my college didn't have an audible signal in a place where they should have, as there was no parallel traffic. So there was really no non-visual way to cross a particular intersection. And thanks to a petition, I was able to get that done. My advocacy journey has continued with work with the National Federation of the Blind, whether that be attending Washington's seminar, or even I was one of the 250 or so people that attended the rally for rideshare in San Francisco in October of last year. I'm also a teacher of the visually impaired. I'm in my first year. And so this particular area holds a special place in my heart, not only as someone who is blind, but also I work with the next generation of students, and so I see the issue that this could hold for them, because it could mean that I may not be able to come into their classrooms and give them that proper instruction, but also it could mean that they're not going to get the literature that they need in order to continue their education through the different library services, et cetera. And then it expands to our older populations that may be losing their vision later in life because they don't have the services that they need, especially having such a life-altering circumstance happen to them.
9: That's our panel. So just to be specific around what we're discussing today, we're going to be talking about the mass layoffs. These are announcements that happened in the past month. The mass layoffs with the Department of Education, the Medicare telehealth benefits expiring, and the reintroduction, thank goodness, of our Medical Device Accessibility Act.
10: Definitely. But before we get into all that, I think I'm being told we should pause for a message. So should we pause there, Anil, come back to it in just a minute?
11: Are you considering an end-of-year contribution? Now is the time. 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
10: All right. So here we are back, and we are talking about advocacy. And as Anil said, the Medicare telehealth benefits, the Department of Education layoffs, and the introduction of the accessible medical devices. What do you want to talk about first, Anil? What do you think? Where should we go from here?
9: Well, let's see. In October, multiple news outlets let us know about the reduction in force of all our federal employees in the Special Office of Special Education and Rehabilitation Services, OSRS. So this is going to prevent blind children from receiving the essential services that we know are essential. That's me using the word twice, to their success. It also will prevent blind adults from receiving services that are essential as well.
10: Well, especially blind seniors who just maybe lost their sight or are losing their sight. If they can't get the training or the technology or the things that they need to live independently, they're going to go into nursing homes. And that's going to cost the taxpayers many, many more dollars than if they were able to get proper training.
9: It's also going to impact our blind vendors program, too. So, all of those services that we receive from these are going to be impacted. And the really frustrating part about it is this is just another example of how we as an organization have advocated to make sure that these services exist so that we can become competitive participating members of society rather than beneficiaries of the public goodwill. So the reduction in all these spaces really ends up creating more of a burden on society overall by prohibiting us from, gaining the skills and the training for us to be participating members. So It's very frustrating.
10: Yeah, it definitely is. I mean, as a parent of kids that are receiving special education in school, not just even for blindness, but for some other very recently diagnosed disabilities, it's very scary. And one who is now college age and has just applied for some rehab services, and we have no idea where that's going to go or how that's going to be impacted by these things. And probably right now, the answer, the letter that might come to our mailbox pretty soon, I'm guessing, is yes, you qualify. We don't really know what it's going to look like and when you're going to be able to get services, but here you go.
9: We could talk about it all day, but we do have some people here that maybe they have some thoughts.
10: We do. So, I mean, it'd be great to get their thoughts on the Department of Education. Should we start with the Department of Education?
9: Makes sense to me.
10: All right. Nathaniel, I think you were trying to maybe jump in. Do you have some thoughts about that?
6: I have a number of thoughts. I describe myself and the wonderful educational opportunities that I've had and the career that I have, the career that my wife as a blind woman has had. And I look at those opportunities that were built over decades. Special education, access to a good education, a true, free, and appropriate public education, learning Braille, cane travel, getting good rehabilitation services. All of those things are things that have contributed to us living the lives we want. And then just like you look at your kids, Melissa, I look at my son and think of his older brother who was up in heaven. They both had their own, our son has, and our older son had very different disabilities, things that we as parents with a disability, with one sort of disability, have had to learn more about. I have a little bit more empathy for her parents of blind children, but it's very frustrating, and it's very scary to know that the opportunities that our son, who just turned 5, you know, is a child with he was on the autism spectrum, could very well be fewer. We're going to have to fight much harder for them, his rights, his opportunities, and his dignity as a person are under real attack by this. You know, there are several million children in this country that this impacts. Yeah, it's very scary, and it calls for all of us. Every time I forward out a legislative alert, every time that I call my congressman, his office in D.C., and encourage my fellow members to do so, you know, I'm fighting for the people right behind me and for my own son.
0: Yeah.
10: Absolutely. Very well said. How about you, Leah?
7: Oh, yeah. I grew up in a very, you know, somewhat rural town in Southwest Oklahoma, and went through public school. I lost my vision. It wasn't until I was 10. So I had that special education and the IEP and able to stay in school. And that just enabled me to be able to graduate successfully as a salutatorian and go on to college. And just what it's going to take away from, you know, students and older blind Americans, like you were talking about, and think about them possibly ending up in nursing homes because of not being able to live on their own and support themselves.
10: Yeah.
9: We're really curious, you know, with the basic elimination of ulcers, a couple of questions that have been posed to our members are, you know, should education return to the states? If so, why not? Or how can we, including our members, advocate for the reversal of the mass layoffs within ulcers?
10: So should we maybe see what Lindsay has to say about some of these things first, and then we can respond to what she has to say?
8: I don't think it should return to the states, and here's why. We have some states that are smaller, meaning that they have less funding, or we have some states that are larger that may have more funding, and so the quality wouldn't be as good as it is with it being in the federal government now. It's not perfect, but it's better than it could be just being in the states.
10: Okay, that's a great point. Nathaniel, do you have another point about that?
6: A couple of points, if I may.
10: Of course.
6: You know, first, Lindsay is exactly correct that returning education, I don't even know what people mean when they say return education to the state, because the education of children who are blind, I learned Braille in California and in Louisiana. It was the same code. Lindsay teaches the same code as kids in Connecticut or Maryland are being taught. The education that blind and other disabled children need doesn't change no matter what state. And I suppose we could even say no matter what developed country you live in. So it makes sense that the standards and the quality standards and what is quality, what is less than quality, is not something that is going to be dependent upon your state government. It makes a lot more sense for that to be set at a national level because it doesn't really change based upon where you live. The other thought is oversight. Who is going to enforce quality standards, and who's going to enforce proper financial management? When I wanted to go to a structured discovery training center 30 years ago, when I was getting ready to go to college out in California, the California rehab system did not want to send me to an out-of-state program. And they said, oh, it would cost $3,500 a month. That was the tuition, but we can get you that same training in-state, in the Bay Area, taught by state employees at a center that had dorms and even had a cafeteria that served three squares a day for $1,500 a month versus $3,500 at a nonprofit training center in North Central Louisiana. And that seemed odd to me, but actually I never even got to ask the question because they played some games with how they implemented the policy, and my parents, and credit goes to both of my parents, but this one goes especially to my dad, actually called them out and said, you wrote this policy for Nathaniel, and that's not right, because he asked, and he called them out, called their bluff. But that didn't do anything for the next person after me, because now they had the policy in place. And it was like trying to go to college out of state, right? Or go to a private versus a public university. But people who looked at this objectively said, wait a minute, how does this add up? Joanne Wilson could not run the Louisiana Center for the Blind without charging $3,500 a month in tuition. And yet this state center in the Bay Area with state employees, with state pensions, and nothing wrong with government employees. I am one. But that's not cheap. She's like, this doesn't seem to add up. And so, or maybe she thought she was doing something wrong. And so she called the Department of Education in Washington, D.C. and said, I don't get this. How is this happening? They're like, these numbers don't seem to add up to us either. And they called California Rehab and said, you know, we're not understanding this. We want to audit your books. And rather than present their books for auditing, they changed the policy and it went away. And that's why people like Lindsay now, you know, can go, if she wanted to, a structured discovery training center, why many people after me were able to go. My wife, other wonderful TVIs like, you know, Rosie and Marco Carranza, Priscilla Young, who works with blind seniors and is a master cane travel teacher. And why did that happen? Because there was federal oversight to make sure that federal funds were not being controlled by the state and at the whim and goofy accounting to benefit their coworkers, but rather was being used primarily for the benefit of blind and disabled consumers.
10: What a story.
6: Yeah.
10: Leah, how about you? What are your thoughts?
7: Well, I agree with everyone here that no, it shouldn't. And I have a concern that what would happen in the interim if it does shift to the states, that all these people on the federal level already know how to manage it and disperse money and things of that nature. And who's going to fall through the cracks in between? And would there be any safety mechanisms? And there's a huge learning curve that would be there.
10: Definitely. And then who, I mean, as Nathaniel said, who are the people that say no if things are not being run correctly? And where does the money, would there even be federal money? Which then, as Lindsay said, that goes to a really huge disparity, because mm-hmm. some states with lower taxes or lower income or whatever else would have potentially much less funding, and states that had more, or if you were a richer family that happened to have more means, then your child would get something, where a child who has less means, and I'm not saying that doesn't still happen, but the whole purpose of education and public, free, appropriate public education is to help that happen much less. And yeah. So.
9: And the reality is all education is so local, really.
10: Yes. You think?
9: To really double down on what Nathaniel was saying, so many school districts, you know, if you live in a very affluent district, then they can supplement whatever federal funding to provide a whole different level of education. So I think that the strength of having it on a national level is it at least, and I hate saying this, but in so many instances, that's what's so important. It creates a floor where no one can be provided less than what mm-hmm. really is essential. And I think that's important. And also the consistency of the way that it's implemented across the country to at least provide that minimum standard, that free and appropriate public education mm-hmm. is so important too. If we didn't have that federal oversight, Nathaniel's absolutely right. it would be just a mixed bag of education being provided to blind students across the country.
10: Right.
9: And services to blind adults.
10: So we've had a great discussion so far. And, you know, in the NFB, we're always solution focused as much as we can, right? There's always hope, or we always try to be hopeful. So what can our members do? How can we advocate? Leah, do you have thoughts about that?
7: Sure. I've got a couple of things I think on that. One thing for the members that in this instance, since the Health, Education, Labor, and Pension Committee, they're looking at doing the reduction is so important, and they kind of hold the power that we can reach out to those senators that are on there. Oklahoma senator is one of them. We can also contact our representatives in our local districts, you know, in Washington when they're there. And we can always call the offices. We can send emails. Sometimes when you don't feel like you're not being heard, you can always schedule a meeting with them and explain things to them on what you experience.
10: And it is the story. Stories are very powerful. Nathaniel, yeah. How about you?
6: I completely agree with Leah. Our U.S. senators are in the minority party here in Connecticut, so maybe our advocacy with them will look a little different. But still, our voices matter. Wherever you live, our senators and representatives need to know how important this is and that this is a priority, especially, and we deal with this in the NFB. There are so many problems and challenges out there. We've got to prioritize. We've got to make sure that we keep all of us, no matter where we live, whether we're, you know, red or blue or purple or whatever, we keep advocating, we keep calling, we keep sending emails, we keep making appointments and telling our stories and letting our friends in Congress know that we want them to do this and that we will have their back. And we have information and stories that they need to hear. I'll say I called my congressman's office in D.C. the other day about this, trying to schedule a meeting. And they told me how to do it. But they also asked for my information. And she must have pulled me up in the office's database because she's like, I see your letter to the aide. Congressman Himes completely supports this. They even sent me a reply by email with a letter that he had signed on to. Your congressman, no matter which side of the aisle they sit on, a good office will track this stuff, and you will have a track record with them as an advocate. And keep that up and keep encouraging your fellow members, your fellow chapter members, your fellow at-large members, people at your state convention. Keep writing these letters. Keep putting the pressure on. And if it can be helpful, go to D.C.
10: Absolutely. What does Lindsay have to say about all this topic?
8: I think the first way they can do it, as I have done, and I think that's just how I ended up on this particular podcast episode, is just continually emailing their congressional members from the releases that come out through our different listservs through the national office, but also, you know, letting their friends and family know how these things are impacting them so that your friends and family can help in that advocacy. Because if your friends and family don't understand how you're being impacted, that change can't happen. And, you know, more congressional members and, you know, legislators don't understand how we're being impacted, especially with us being such a small population in the grand scheme of such a larger population that, you know, we're the sighted communities, like they're the minority and we're just the ones being impacted.
9: Yeah, Lindsay makes some really good points there. I think as members of the Federation, that's our biggest strength. I often tell people the reason we're so successful as a membership organization is because our members are so involved and engaged, and we are really quick to make sure we tell society how we feel about these issues, whether it be our friends and family or members of Congress. We really take our responsibility to be proactive in correcting any, you know, social ills that we identify So I think that that point is very well taken.
10: Definitely. So now we come to Medicare. And as of October 1st, the telehealth benefits have expired. And this would mean that, or does mean that, beneficiaries will be required to travel to a medical facility in order to receive regular diagnostic care that could have been administered virtually.
8: You know, I think telehealth should continue. It's opened more doors for many who, you know, didn't get access to medical care prior to the pandemic. And I mean, I don't know if you've seen this through social media. I recently discovered it and I thought it was really interesting. You know, medical care for telehealth isn't even, you know, just your typical seeing the doctor and that sort of thing, but even dentistry has gone to telehealth, where there are mobile dentists that will come into your home or even come into nursing homes to get that proper care. And so because of the pandemic, we've opened more doors to medical care that we didn't have prior to. And so, you know, having telehealth has opened the doors that we didn't expect to have it open.
10: Nathaniel, do you have anything else to add?
6: It's opened up new doors. It's opened them up not only for patients, especially patients for whom it is very hard or expensive to travel. You know, even if they're in a small state, transportation is always a challenge. And sometimes it's necessary, but there's a lot of times that it's not. But it's not only good for patients, but it's also good, honestly, for doctors and other medical professionals who want to be able to provide care without having to sit in an office and be exposed to germs and pathogens and things like that. This is good for the providers as well, but it's particularly important for blind and disabled patients.
10: I agree. And I would say, I didn't think I had anything else to add, but I do, because I have chronic fatigue syndrome and I was finally able to find true help through the Cleveland Clinic. And the first time I had to go to the Cleveland Clinic, that was 3 years ago. From that time forward, I've been able to do telehealth. Now, I'm very lucky. I have private insurance. And so I'm able to use that telehealth. But otherwise, I would either need to decide that I'm on a good trajectory, I don't really need to see my chronic fatigue doctor anymore, or I'd have to be hopping on a plane every, for a while it was 3 months, now it's 6 months, but still an actual trip to Cleveland. I don't think I would want to do that when right now I can just get dressed one morning, Zoom with my doctor for about 15, 20 minutes, make sure everything's going well, ask any questions that I have, and then be cleared for another 6 months or have medications adjusted or whatever else. So it's obviously very, very important.
9: My whole piece around this is really the fact that it's not just around disability. I think telehealth is just makes sense. For me, the biggest thing is the logistical concern. Right now, in order to actually go see a doctor in their offices, there's at a minimum, sometimes a 4 month wait just to get there. And the thing that really frustrated me before telehealth was you get up, you go to the doctor, you'd have to wait in the waiting room for like an hour, then you go see them for 15 minutes and then you're back again. So I think that telehealth just makes sense, period. So I don't know why we would want to stop this since it's so progressive. The other piece is now, with everything that's going on, really, I think it started in COVID, especially. I know me seeking professional help with some counseling and dealing with the emotional stress and some other things. I mean, the convenience of being able to do that in a telehealth environment was just, I mean, that was the deal breaker for me. If I would have had to do anything more than just set up that opportunity to really speak with and engage with the counselor, I don't know whether I would have done that or not. And I think we are going to be doing a podcast on mental health. And that's just a key component for me.
10: So, I mean, the good news about this one is that there is a bill and it has been introduced and it does have bipartisan support to make sure that these benefits won't just stop. And I believe that it's to make these benefits permanent. So I'm guessing as far as advocacy goes, making sure that people know about that bill and that our members are on top of that and talk to their legislators about that and just kind of follow it as it makes its journey from being just a bill, only a bill, sitting on Capitol Hill, to becoming, hopefully, a law. All right, speaking of laws and bills, the Medical Device Non-Visual Accessibility Act has been reintroduced in the U.S. House of Representatives. Yay! Anil, do you want to talk a little bit about what this legislation will do?
9: Sure. The Medical Device Non-Visual Accessibility Act is a piece of legislation that ensures medical devices are manufactured with non-visual access. And this is really key. This is work that we've been doing with some of the manufacturers, but we recognize that without legislation, we're probably not going to make as much of an impact as possible, because we can make the argument about the return on investment and that kind of thing, but still companies, they research and develop in the same rhythm. So unless we're able to get them to understand the business efficacy of it, then sometimes the regulation is going to be required in order for them to make that particular move. And it's very interesting that a lot of the technology today is being built with a lot of digital interfaces already. So if they at least put some attention toward accessibility, it'd be a less harder thing to meet than I think they expect. So we're hoping that this piece of legislation not only hopes to educate the manufacturers, but also for those who refuse to be educated, will require them to do what we know is the right thing to do.
10: Yeah, absolutely. I'm a CPAP user, and I just got a brand new little tiny travel sized CPAP. And it was pretty cool because I could actually go in there and change some settings myself. Of course, I talked to my doctor to figure out what settings I needed to change. And that was nice, except that the app, that part of the app, everything else was fine, but that particular part of the app, I actually had to have my 18-year-old help me with because it was not accessible. And if they ever change their apps, again, right now, I'm able to see my events per hour, see how many hours I slept and used my machine, see how my mask was sealed throughout the night. All these are really, really important. But if they ever change the app, it could just not exist anymore, that I wouldn't be able to have access to any of that data. And of course, somebody that doesn't have a smartphone or somebody that's not very technology savvy, they're not going to be able to get that data in the same way that I'm able to access it and use it and help it for making decisions for my health and talking to my doctor when things don't seem right or there's numbers that just aren't making sense to me. So Nathaniel, do you have anything to add about this bill?
6: You know, this is one, you know, as a parent, working with baby monitors, you know, when our kids were little, you know, thinking about parents who need accessibility because their child has a different disability or a rare disease. And look, this is something that may not affect me today, but diabetes runs in my family. I'm fortunately in very good health, but, you know, I am mindful that having access to blood glucose monitoring and everything that I see my dad do, my dad is a type 2 diabetic, you know, that is something that very well may be something that I'm going to need at some point for myself, for my wife, and it is something that certainly has been for my kids as a parent.
10: Leah, how about you?
7: The only things, I can see where this can really work, you know, with people doing home dialysis, even like subcutaneous IVIG in my community, just doing some of those things at home rather than having to go to infusion centers just takes a lot off of people. And then just the fact, I mean, if we do get telehealth back, just being able to report your weight, your blood pressure, and, you know, your temperature accurately and being able to monitor those things is so important to just maintaining good health. And so I just think it would also be great because as wheelchairs are considered as medical devices, for me being blind and a wheelchair user, I think it would be great if I could have a wheelchair that would actually have auditory output and I knew what things I was adjusting and things of that nature.
10: Oh, or like your bat, if it's an electric wheelchair, I bet your battery, knowing what the level is, I'm guessing would be really helpful. I never even thought about that.
7: How far you can go and get back.
10: Right. Yeah. I never even thought about that. But yeah, that makes a ton of sense. Absolutely.
9: So then I'd like to add, really interesting, from transitioning from the previous topic, telehealth is greatly complemented with the accessible medical devices. Leah talked about, you know, being able to do blood pressure and weight. You know, I have these products and they weren't necessarily designed to be accessible, but my scale, my glucose monitor, my blood pressure, they all work through an app on my phone, and that information is accessible to me. And not only that, the apps themselves, well, most of them kind of communicate through the iPhone health app, which then I can actually allow my doctor to have access to. Mm-hmm. So it makes that process even more seamless. So, you know, normally when you go into a physical space to see the doctor, they put you on the scale, they weigh you, they take you in the back to take your blood pressure. For me as a diabetic, they may prick my finger to take a glucose. And, you know, I don't need to be physically present for them to do that. I have the tools here, as long as they're accessible, and then I can get that information, and I can also constantly share that information with my doctor. This again, is just a win-win.
10: It is. And knowledge is power, right? Mm-hmm. I mean, say what you want about the scale, and there's a lot of people that will say, don't weigh yourself every day and this and that makes sense. But I do think that in general, knowing what your weight is kind of from week to week, or even every couple
9: weeks,
10: changes
9: your behavior.
10: That's powerful. It does. It does. Or, I mean, at least for me, like, I'm a little higher than I want to be, but I'm holding very steady. So at least I was like, okay, I may be a little bit higher, but at least I'm not gaining more. If I really start gaining more, then I really, really need to kick it up another notch. But right now, even if I'm not super happy where I am, at least I'm really stable. And in general, I'm doing pretty well. And so, you know, maybe it's not as big a deal. But anyway, I just think that knowledge is so powerful. And that's why we need this type of bill to pass. So any final thoughts, Anil, on advocacy or any of these topics or anything else that you want to share with our listeners and our members?
9: I'd like to see if our guests have any final comments, because I always have final comments.
10: Oh, but, okay. All right. Who do you want to start with this time?
9: I had to start with my buddy Leah.
10: Okay. Start with your buddy Leah.
9: Yeah, because I'm a Southern gentleman, you know, ladies first, all that. Chivalry is not dead. It's just, you know.
10: Is it dormant once in a while?
9: No, it's not even dormant. It's on life support, but we're going to revive it. Yeah,
10: oh dear.
9: It's going to be fine.
10: Okay, good. You're gonna revive it all by yourself.
9: I'm leading the charge, and okay, I'm sure Nathaniel's going to help me.
10: Okay, excellent. Go ahead, Leah.
7: All right. Well, I think when it comes to advocacy, I would just really like to encourage people to just be willing to share your story. You don't have to know the particulars of the legislation or the bills. Just being there to be vulnerable and share your experiences and how things have impacted you is really powerful and what the legislators want and need to hear. They're in Washington. They don't know how it affects us, especially as blind people or paralyzed people or anything in a small minority, because they don't experience it. So how are they going to do it if we don't tell them? And if for people are getting nervous and things with going into speaking, just remember that you are the expert on your story, and that's it. They don't know. And, you know, whatever you tell them, they're there to listen.
9: Well said. How about you, Nathaniel?
6: In addition to everything that Leah said, which was absolutely spot on. Look, I'm a numbers guy, right? I'm an engineer. I look at, you know, what the standards are and how much something might cost. And somebody might say, well, you know, a standard is too expensive, whether it's the standard, a national standard for teaching Braille to our kids, or a national standard for accessibility of medical devices, or a standard of what we're going to pay for with telehealth benefits. But ultimately, having all of those standards in place and having oversight over them is the most effective way, no matter what space you're in, to help people live the lives that that they want. Having those standards sets expectations for cost and make sure that money is spent wisely. We do need money spent, but there are ways wisely and with good oversight.
9: Agreed. So let's hear final thoughts from Lindsay.
8: I think it's important that we get the younger generation helping in that advocacy journey so that they understand that although they may not be of voting age, they still have the ability to have that voice. And I think it really will help build their skill sets as they exit the high school and go into the either employment space or even college space, so that they have the tools they need to advocate to their employers for accessibility, or even to their college disability service offices to advocate for accessibility.
10: That's a really good thought. One of my earliest memories actually is sitting on my mom's lap as she called Jim Sensenbrenner, who was a senator, representative, I don't think he was a senator, representative in Wisconsin, talking about why the Free Matter for the Blind mailing should continue, and how if it didn't, it would really impact my sister and her schooling, and, you know, having to pay for the books that she needed, and also impact me as I was growing up. And so, yes, younger people definitely do need to see that, and they are watching. So that's a really good point.
9: Yeah, and I echo that, because I think that we get to a place where we become victims of our own success, and the young people have to recognize that we had to fight hard to get here, and
10: yes,
9: they're going to have to continue to fight hard to keep it. But what Leah was saying early on also is very important with respect to recognizing that we have expertise through our lived experience that should be valued. Overall, these topics are so interesting to me that as we as an organization continue to fight, you know, to be fully participating, contributing members of society, these particular decisions are trying to relegate us back to the existence of beneficiaries of the public goodwill. So why would we want to spend less money to end up costing the government more money? It's just counterintuitive to me. The Office of Special Education and Rehabilitation Services just to make sure that people with disabilities can access the same services that are provided to everyone else in the ways that we need them. So, you know, in the regular education environment, students get print books. We want to make sure that in that regular education environment, blind students get Braille books. It's really fairly common sense, but I think that what happens is not enough of the policymakers really have real engagement with individuals with our lived experience. So again, that's why our advocacy is so important. Our advocacy is not going, you know, stomping, protesting. When it comes to that, absolutely, we have teeth to do that. But our advocacy is about relationship building. And I love the way that our members really develop relationships with policymakers so that they gain a degree of respect, that those policymakers can recognize that the services that we need are going to be cost effective for society. And even more so, as we advocate for accessibility of medical equipment and telehealth, those are services that benefit beyond just people with disabilities. Those are services that benefit everybody. I mean, everybody can benefit from more accessible devices. Everyone can benefit from easier access to telehealth services. So again, that's a demonstration of our desire to be proactive, contributing members of society, not just beneficiaries of the public goodwill.
10: Yeah, so, so true. And I mean, that is anything that walks you through how to set it up or gives you that feedback. I think more and more as I watch my own mom aging and I see things that maybe she struggles with and see how it helps her, if there's actual instructions that she's able to listen to and kind of, you know, she can see, so she can look at it at the same time. But I think that's really, really important. And so I love that idea. And I love that we're really trying to make it better for everybody. So,
9: and we'll provide some links to some information in our show notes. And we are looking to hear your stories. your lived experience, if we can help amplify or echo what you're out there communicating to others, let us do that collaboratively and work together, because it's through that collective action of the National Federation of the Blind that we can assure that blind people can live the life we want. And that life we want is, again, to be contributing members of society. So until next time, remember, you can live the life that you want.
10: Blindness is not what holds you back.
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12: And we're going to talk a little technology now for the next little while. And to start this off is Access On through Collective Action, mobilizing leadership through blind-centered technology.

have gotten to know him from some of his podcast work, from his work at tech companies. I believe that through his leadership now as one of our executive leaders on the staff at the National Federation of the Blind, you will have even more opportunities to get to know his heart and his commitment as a blind person. You know, it's not an easy task to pick everything up from around the world and move to a new country and dive into a position like a leadership position at the National Federation of the Blind. I think that says all you need to about this guy. And I'm really glad that he is a friend, a colleague, and here for his first presentation to our Federation family as Executive Director for Accessibility Excellence. Here's Jonathan Mosen.

Thank you, Mr. President, and good afternoon, fellow Federationists. It is an honour to be here as the Federation's Executive Director for Accessibility Excellence. And since I now live here in the United States, I do want to assure you that I now feel honoured without the letter U. I would like to thank everyone who has made me feel so welcome to the Federation and to the United States. Technology affects us all. Some of us embrace it. Some of us wish we could avoid it. Some of us find it intuitive. Some of us find it inscrutable. Some of us rise to the challenge. Some of us want to throw the damn thing out the window. While technology evokes various responses and emotions, we all just want this stuff to work so we can get on with our lives. We demand access that is equal in functionality and reliability because we proudly and unashamedly assert our worth, and we deserve no less. When companies develop technology for our use, we, the blind, expect to have a seat at the table at a time when our voice can matter. President Riccobono chose the title of this address, Access On Through Collective Action. And I was delighted that he gave me this title because collective action is the reason we have much of the technology we now take for granted. You know, sometimes people say things to me like, I'm not really much of a joiner. I feel strongly about an issue, so I can just whip up a frenzy on social media or start an online petition and make change that way. And it's true, you might have some success if you have a big enough following, your issues get sufficient traction, and all the noise reaches the right person who can implement the change that you're asking for. I've seen it done, but it's rare, and it takes time, skill, and a lot of luck. Now, this organization has an unmatched track record of bringing about technological advancements because of the power of collective action. Social media is often an echo chamber, but history proudly chronicles that the voice of the organized blind has been echoing through the corridors of power, changing the world for 85 years. It is the voice that cannot be silenced and will not be ignored. While an individual complaint may be seen as a personal grievance, the organization representing the nation's blind transforms that complaint into a civil rights issue. My fellow Federationists, the NFB is not fighting for us. Collective action means that the Federation is us

0: fighting for ourselves and for one another, stronger together, unstoppable in our momentum, gaining solace and strength from our solidarity. Now, two attendees in the room who have come to find out about the NFB, and to those listening online who aren't a part of our movement yet, I say this. If you want to see technology evolve and improve, if you believe that the blind have not just the right, but the duty to build on the work of those who have gone before and worked so hard to give us the technological victories we now enjoy, then our doors, our hearts, and our arms are open. Come join us. There is a place for you in the National Federation of the Blind. At our Centre of Excellence in Non-Visual Accessibility, which we call CENA for short, we inform, advise, educate, and advocate about technology. And of course, I have to start with artificial intelligence, AI, specifically generative AI. This is disruptive technology, and it has the ability to disrupt myths about blindness. The National Federation of the Blind knows that it isn't blindness that holds us back, but constraining attitudes certainly do. All the major AI players are well aware that without intervention, AI may perpetuate harmful stereotypes about blind people. The generative AI revolution has presented an opportunity to correct the record, and we intend to see that it is corrected. We're making progress. Thankfully, it's been a long time now since I've had an AI express sorrow to me that I'm blind. AI companies are actively rebalancing data, ensuring that we are portrayed accurately. Many AI companies now have ethics boards that monitor AI for inaccurate portrayals. Blindness-specific data sets where we ourselves demonstrate what it is to be blind help to reduce bias and better inform the AI. AI describes the world around us, and many of us find it helpful. Sometimes it produces vivid, accurate descriptions. At other times, it just makes things up. Although it does continue to improve steadily. Guided by member feedback, we in turn provide guidance to AI companies about the kind of information AI should convey in a range of settings. AI should never replace our own travel skills and awareness of surroundings, but nor do we wish for companies with the potential to provide us with useful information to be overly cautious and patronizing. We continue to talk with technology companies about the concept of AI as an alternative technique of access to visual information. Everyone else can identify people they already know in a crowded room, and AI, in theory, permits a blind person to do that too. We must make it happen. We must find ways of allowing a blind person to identify someone they know while respecting privacy concerns. This problem is no longer technological, it is ethical. We will work with the industry to figure it out. You'll be hearing much more about agents in the world of AI in the year ahead. AI has the potential to create a new screen reading paradigm that will be particularly beneficial for people who become blind in later life and may not have vocational goals. It can be conversational and easy to use for daily tasks like shopping and communication. And we look forward to working with a range of companies in the mainstream and access technology sectors to see this new product category emerge in a way that makes technology more inclusive while preserving the efficiency so many experienced users need. Speaking of efficiency, we continue to receive feedback from members about the need for companies to remember efficiency when designing for accessibility. There are some applications which are broadly accessible, but which are unnecessarily verbose. Software developers mean well when they do this, but it is the equivalent of ordering a cup of coffee somewhere, and then when someone hands it to you, they say, "Be careful, that's hot." We know it's hot, it's what we ordered. And just to give you an example, when we press enter in a web browser to load a page, we don't need to be told the page is loading because that's what we ordered. We're in the undesirable situation of some applications speaking way too much and third-party screen readers with far fewer resources than big tech having to invest some of those limited resources in making these applications bearable. That is wasteful, pure and simple. Some may think that this is a finicky complaint. It is not. When you calculate over a work or school year the lost productivity because of suboptimal experiences, accessible but inefficient user interfaces hold us back. And now I want to talk about something that we've received many phone calls and emails about, Facebook. And given how much concern people have expressed, I think it is important that I account in detail to the convention about our advocacy on this subject. Blind smartphone users who use Facebook have not had an easy time of it. Several severe bugs crept into the Facebook app, which were left unresolved for a long time. Not everyone uses a smartphone. That is their choice, and that is their right. And if a desktop site exists, we demand that it is fully accessible to everybody. Now, late last year, just ahead of the Thanksgiving holiday, when people often use social media to connect with one another, Meta closed down its MBasic Facebook site. We know that change is the only constant when it comes to technology, and that the MBasic site was designed for older mobile phone browsers that no longer exist. But many blind people used it because it was clean, simple, and accessible. I don't think Meta appreciated the accessibility impact of deprecating the site. Nevertheless, the elimination of that workaround exposed how increasingly riddled with accessibility problems the primary Facebook site had become. Things were pretty bad, but the National Federation of the Blind and Meta have been in constructive, respectful, forthright dialogue. We've gathered your feedback. We've found common threads and provided helpful steps for the Meta team to duplicate defects. Meta, in turn, has been responding. It has fixed some of the particularly egregious bugs that were frustrating smartphone users. And we're now starting to see improvements to the main Facebook website, with some of the keyboard shortcuts fixed and extraneous block quote characters removed. We're not yet at our destination. The journey continues. But as long as we see changes in response to our feedback, we will keep the conversation going. I also acknowledge Meta's presence here at our national convention. They have come so they can hear their blind users. And we are pleased that they have responded to our feedback on improving the Meta smart glasses. And I think you will be impressed with what is coming with the Meta smart glasses. It was a significant moment in 1990 when Dr. Maurer unveiled the concept of the International Braille and Technology Center for the Blind. He said, and I quote, "When the blind buy technology, we deserve the same consumer report style independence that sighted people take for granted. The International Braille and Technology Center will exist only to answer one question. What really works for a blind person?" End quote. We launched the IBTC 50 years to the day that our federation was founded. At a press briefing, Dr. Jernigan said this, quote, "The IBTC is at least one of everything. Every speech synthesizer, every Braille display, every scanner we can find. It is the tool we will use to keep industry honest and to keep blind people employed, end quote. Of course, the Federation delivered. There is no place on the planet like the IBTC. We have been so successful in our advocacy that many devices available for general purchase now offer accessibility features. The IBTC purchases a selection of such devices, but we have stayed true to the founding mission of the IBTC. When a device specifically for blind people comes on the market, we purchase it, we evaluate it without fear or favour, and we communicate our findings to you. In 2017, in his banquet address, President Riccobono observed, quote, "We live in a time in which technology is constantly a part of our human experience. But of course, we've always lived with technology. However, the difference today is the speed with which technology is becoming increasingly important in our lives. The changes that occur as technology alters the pattern of our lives take place not in decades, but in days. The increased velocity of change will soon demand altered patterns of thought and behavior from us hour by hour or minute by minute. Technology has changed the way we work, play, and even the way we think," end quote. In response to the rapidity, impact, and nature of technological change, last year, President Riccobono concluded that the time was right to create an executive director position with a technology focus. The Federation never stands still, and the time has come to write an exciting new chapter. I have recently completed a thorough strategic review of CINA, which includes the IBTC and related functions. And there are 10 key strategic objectives that will guide us moving forward. 1, be a timely, credible source of technology advice for our members. 2, make recommendations, provide technical advice, and perform detailed evaluations in service of the core programs of the Federation. For example, legal work, advocacy priorities, capacity building projects, etc. 3, facilitate means by which members can share information about the increasingly complex area of technology, since no matter how talented our staff, they can no longer be expected to keep up with every option in minute detail. 4, conduct thorough, fair evaluations of products based on a published test methodology to ensure transparency and equity, reducing the prospect of personal bias creeping into evaluations. 5, raise awareness of accessibility in the wider community, ensuring the NFB is seen as the definitive, authoritative source of information on the accessibility of technology for blind people. 6, build strong relationships with companies producing technology that blind people use, both blindness-specific and not. 7, act as a conduit between members experiencing accessibility challenges and technology companies to promote speedy defect resolution, thus materially improving the lives of our members and adding value as an organization. 8, when necessary, provide clear information and calls to action that allow the membership to campaign on accessibility issues of importance. 9, provide guidance to individuals and startups seeking to enter the access technology field, encouraging them to adopt a genuine interest in co-design and a respect for the self-determination of blind people. And 10, seek international cooperation with individuals and organizations with whom we have mutual objectives. In the years ahead, we'll be making the operational changes that better equip us to deliver on those strategic objectives. As President Riccobono said in his report, in the coming year, he will create a committee to more closely link the membership with CINA's work. But there is much more. We'll find innovative ways to bring the knowledge of the IBTC to you. Our new technology podcast, Access On, is just the beginning. Access On is an opportunity for us to tell you about some of the technology that we've been evaluating and let you hear the movers and shakers talking about the latest developments in technology. But we also love hearing listener contributions, and there are plenty of people in this room who can add immense value to the podcast, giving it a strong federation flavor. So if you have something to share, a concern, a demonstration others may benefit from, a tech tip to improve efficiency, remember, Access On is the Federation's podcast, which means it is your podcast. Now, as Steve Jobs used to say, I have one more thing. I'd like to share with you our bold dreams for the International Braille and Technology Center of the future. We are reimagining the IBTC's layout to reflect that technology is not an end in itself, but the means to living the life we want. In the IBTC of the future, when you look at equipment that can help you study, you'll do so in a classroom. When you consider equipment to help you succeed on the job, you'll do so in an office where you can sit down at your desk and try as many solutions as you need to. In the IBTC of the future, we'll have extensive home automation set up so you can bring your own smartphone along, see what's possible, and how effective it is to control the home yourself. These changes will take time and significant resourcing. But we know that when the National Federation of the Blind has a dream, we always turn the dream into reality through the grit, determination, and love that is the lifeblood of our movement. This dream must come true because technology affects us all. Accessible, functional, useful technology develops not only for us but with us, means employment, education, entertainment, and empowerment. Let's do what we must to preserve it and take further control of our technological future and make it happen. It will be so because we are the National Federation of the Blind, and that is our right, that is our duty, that is our destiny. Thank you so much.
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2: Jamie Ritchie, mother, grandmother, daughter, sister, aunt, and child of God. A photo appears on the page, the caption, Jamie Ritchie. Jamie Ritchie's life as a blind person, educator, and leader exemplifies caring, community involvement, and a passion for paving the way for future generations, a beautiful template for a leader in the National Federation of the Blind. Born on August 10, 1982, in Oshkosh, Nebraska, Jamie grew up in a close-knit community that supported her through life's transitions, including her adjustment to blindness. Childhood and education. Jamie lost her vision at age 12 due to an allergic reaction to medication for pink eye. With the support of her family, particularly her mother, Geraldine, Jamie learned Braille alongside a local homeschool instructor who was equally new to it. From the onset of Jamie's blindness, her mother has been what we so fondly call blind at heart, even now serving as a member of the National Federation of the Blind of Nebraska's Board of Directors. Despite suggestions to send Jamie to a school for blind children 7 hours away, her mother insisted she remain in her community, a decision Jamie deeply appreciates. Her resource teacher's dedication, learning Braille through a prison-based correspondence course, ensured Jamie's seamless reintegration into public school. Jamie credits this early support and her mother's philosophy of independence for preparing her for the challenges ahead. Professional journey and family life. After graduating high school in 2000, Jamie pursued training at the Nebraska Center for the Blind and enrolled at the University of Nebraska initially aspiring to teach fourth grade. However, after having her son Isaac, Jamie shifted to massage therapy, practicing for 17 years until rheumatoid arthritis led her to focus on other endeavors. Jamie's career has included roles as an orientation counselor for the Nebraska Commission for the Blind, a position where she taught older adults blindness skills. She has also contributed significantly to the National Federation of the Blind, NFB, holding leadership roles at the chapter and state levels for over two decades. Jamie currently serves as president of the Nebraska affiliate and was recently elected to the NFB National Board. Jamie is married to Jeremy, who participates in the Business Enterprise Program, BEP, and together they manage a blended family of four adult children and two grandchildren. Leadership and advocacy. Jamie's commitment to the NFB began in 2000 when she attended her first state convention. Over the years, she has built a legacy of service, mentoring youth and organizing and participating in initiatives like the National Youth Slam and the NFB Bell Academy in Nebraska. In 2022, Jamie stepped in as Interim Executive Director of Blind Incorporated, now the Minnesota Center for the Blind, during a transitional period. Though she received offers to relocate, Jamie remained steadfast in her commitment to Nebraska, where she feels deeply rooted. A philosophy of giving back. Jamie's dedication to the Federation stems from her desire to give back to an organization that provided her with independence and lifelong friendships. Her passion for mentoring young people drives her efforts to instill confidence, skills, and the Federation's philosophy of blindness in the next generation. Personal life and interests. Jamie and her husband enjoy reading mysteries and westerns, often sharing books as a couple. When not engaged in NFB activities, Jamie values time with family and friends, playing card games, fishing, and exploring new ideas through her diverse reading interests. Looking ahead. As Jamie continues her work in the NFB, her focus remains on fostering opportunities for others and strengthening the community. Whether organizing events, mentoring youth, or guiding blind adults toward independence, Jamie embodies the Federation's mission of equality and empowerment for blind people. Though she does not consider herself a natural writer, it is clear that she has the insight, depth, and the ability to relate to others that is so key to the kind of communication required in our dynamic movement. As fortunate as she may be to have found us, we are a significant beneficiary of the brain, heart, and soul that is represented in the name Jamie Ritchie.
3: Letting the world know that blindness is not the characteristic that holds us back. We're NFBRN, the National Federation of the Blind Radio Network.
4: What did you say? What's that? Say it again. By Agnes Allen. There's a photo on the page, the caption, Agnes Allen. From the editor. In the April 2013 issue, we published an article entitled Blindness and the Value of Life, in which we discussed the decision of two deafblind men to end their lives. Since that time, we have received several letters and articles affirming the value of life as people who are deafblind. Here is the one we chose to print. The author, Agnes Allen, will be familiar. She had an article in the June issue. I ask you to look up at the moon and the stars, how shining and bright they are. I ask you to listen to a Beethoven symphony, how majestic and grand it sounds. Taste a sweet, juicy orange, how succulent. Come smell a lovely blossoming rose, how fragrant. Pet a soft furry kitten, how silken. Can you imagine for a moment what it is like to be bereft of any of our five remarkable senses? I would like to share with you some of the ways in which I have personally experienced the loss of two of the sentient gifts bestowed upon mankind, total vision loss and partial but moderate to severe hearing loss. Most people take sight and hearing for granted, and to be without one or both of them seems unthinkable. I have been totally blind since early childhood and have lived with a major hearing deficiency for much of my adult life. Since I lost my sight very young, my adjustment to my predicament was a relatively simple matter. Training and education made it possible to live normally and actively in my world, but developing a hearing impairment along with blindness as an adult was devastating. I was neither psychologically nor emotionally ready to cope with this double whammy, nor could I have foreseen adapting to it in the future. I could not make eye contact with someone, nor would I be comfortable in communicating freely with others. Yes, wearing hearing aids to a degree enhanced the hearing I had left, but that is just what they are, hearing aids. I find them to be of very little help in certain situations. If a person speaking to me turns his or her head even slightly so as not to face me directly, the spoken words become unintelligible. I cannot understand what the person sitting across the table is saying if any other noise is occurring simultaneously, for example in a restaurant, where talking and clattering music create background noise. At a social gathering or a meeting, when a joke or funny remark is being passed along, I cannot join in the ensuing laughter. I sit in silence and let the whole episode pass me by. The pastor of my church has kindly installed an audio system especially designed to improve the auditory quality of the Mass or other services. When the system is working efficiently, I can clearly hear the homily and other parts of the Mass. Prior to the traumatic change in my life engendered by the hearing loss, I was a successful student, productive employee, and dedicated mother of three girls. But with the onset of my hearing difficulty, I was compelled to meet new challenges. One of the most important of these was to search for employment in which sight and hearing were not absolutely crucial. The skills of Braille literacy had become second nature, and a friend who was a professional Braille proofreader suggested that I try to find employment as a proofreader for a nonprofit agency for the blind in Philadelphia. I followed up on my friend's suggestion and arranged an interview with the head of the department. After serving in the field of Braille proofreading, I found employment as a tutor of two blind students in the Vineland, New Jersey public schools. From time to time, I am invited to speak to various groups about blindness and Braille. Often, if the audiences wish to follow up with questions or comments, I am besieged by the nagging fear that I will be unable to hear or understand. To alleviate this anxiety somewhat, I like to ask someone in the front to repeat what was said when I cannot hear the original speaker clearly. I am certain it would be less stressful to remain at home and avoid such situations, but how could I live as a recluse and remain happy? I would become less of a person for doing so. It is very easy to isolate oneself and begin to question, "Why me, Lord?" and feel inferior to those around me who can see and hear. At such times, I must take stock of my own talents and capabilities, focusing on what I can do, not what I can't do. A sense of humor lightens the pain of most hardships. It softens the vicissitudes imposed by the condition. This is no less true of deaf blindness. For example, Bill, a hearing-impaired man, said to his friend, "Joe, I just received a new hearing aid, and it's simply wonderful." Joe replies, "Oh yeah, what kind is it?" Bill responds, "230." Then there was John, who said to his wife, "Susie, go do the bills." Susie retorts, "Did you say go take a pill?" In the foregoing witticisms, unintelligible speech is the culprit. Hearing technology seems to be keeping moderate pace with general technology. I have benefited exceedingly from digital hearing aids, comparatively speaking. Without them, the hearing world shuts down. My digital contains a built-in switch which, when activated, allows my hearing to adjust to different environments. When the switch is on program 1, it sets the tone for normal conversation. When on program 2, it reduces background noise. This mechanism homes in on the targeted voice. When I am riding in an automobile or a bus, my digitals can be set to diminish the roar of outside traffic, making it easier to converse with the driver. Once I attended a wedding reception at which the surroundings were so fraught with noise that I could scarcely hear what was being said by the woman sitting next to me. I could hardly wait to return to my peace and quiet at home. If an interesting topic is introduced at a meeting or social gathering, it is difficult for me to follow the discussion, no matter how much I would like to contribute. In such a situation, I feel isolated and excluded. If I ask a question or make a comment, I do not know whether what I say has any relevance. My tendency is to remain quiet in order to stave off embarrassment. The acoustics of a room can affect the quality of hearing. An entire lecture or discourse can be lost or muffled. A sighted and hearing person may be able to salvage some of the information by watching the speaker's gestures and other visual clues, but not me. When speaking to someone by telephone or face-to-face and I miss a word or sentence, I may ask the person to say it again or question, "What's that?" My companion may patiently repeat the missed word or phrase the first time, but on the second or third try I sense mounting frustration for both the other person and me. When I am on the telephone and listening for an important number, I can write down a wrong number because a 9 and a 5, for instance, contain the I vowel and are easy to confuse. Consonants are not always clear. When one learns that someone has a hearing difficulty, the tendency of the person communicating is to raise the voice when all that is needed may be a clear, modulated voice and clearly enunciated consonants, because loudness can distort the sound. High frequencies in some women's higher-pitched voices can play havoc with communication. Although the human ear has never been replicated, the miracles of technology are phenomenal. Hearing technology has really made great strides over the past decades. Gone are the days of old-fashioned hearing contraptions, which little improved the hearing of the affected individual. As sophisticated and revolutionary as modern hearing technology has become, it has yet to transform the original and natural hearing function of the human ear, nor do I ever expect it to do that. Of course, no one can predict the future. Who can tell what miracles may be produced for people with hearing loss? I look forward to a time when it will no longer be necessary for me to ask, "What's that?" or "Say it again?" or "Beg pardon?" How spectacular will that day be?
3: proudly raising expectations. Because low expectations create obstacles between blind people and our dreams. NFBRN, the National Federation of the Blind Radio Network.
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7: Hello, and welcome to the Nation's Blind Podcast. I am Melissa Riccobono, back with you again. So happy to be back. And I'm here where?
8: Anil Lewis. It's convention time, ladies and gentlemen.
7: It is convention time. There is no question about that. We are working hard to get convention going. And I don't know, Anil, what's your favorite part of convention?
8: Convention. That's my favorite part. Oh my goodness. I mean, the crowd, the people, the energy, all of the good work, everything.
7: I mean, I agree with you. I guess more so, I love the presidential report. Mm-hmm. I love that recap of what we've done. And the second thing that I really love is something that some people, I think, kind of shake their heads and groan. And no, it's not the financials. Those are also very important, but they're not really my
8: entertaining
7: favorite part. That's right. But I love resolutions. I think they are so important. They are proof that we truly are an organization that is run by our members. Mm-hmm. Anybody can write a resolution. It might not get passed, but that's the process, right? Mm-hmm. And anybody can speak on the floor for a resolution. If it gets past the committee and you feel strongly for or against, you're able to speak on the floor. And I will never forget. And I don't remember. It's funny that I'll never forget it, but I don't remember part of it. I don't remember what resolution I spoke for or against. I just remember feeling very passionate and just getting goosebumps when Dr. Maurer called on me. And at the time, I wasn't a state president. I mean, I felt like I was kind of a nobody. I wasn't really, of course, because none of our members are nobodies. But it was just such a powerful experience that I was able, as a member of the National Federation of the Blind, to stand on the floor of the convention and state my point of view about this resolution, either for or against. That just sticks with me. And I've seen other people, I've seen young students be able to do the same thing. And I think for some people, that's really when they truly become members of the National Federation of the Blind.
8: I agree. The resolutions component for me is a reaffirmation of the commitment of the National Federation of the Blind to be member driven. And I think, unfortunately, many of our members miss that aspect of what we're doing. Otherwise, the resolutions committee meeting would be overflowing. Mm-hmm. But it is that opportunity to see how deliberative the leadership is with respect to getting that feedback, considering that feedback from our members, and really not with just feedback, but that direction from our members. And the other important piece of it, I think that if people pay attention, it really helps them understand the nuance of the decisions that we have to make regarding our policies.
7: Yeah.
8: So many times, many of our members come to us and they think that it's just black and white. It's just so simple. You're either for or against audible traffic signals. You're either for or against truncated domes. And when you listen to the deliberation of the resolutions committee, you find out that there are some considerations that need to be addressed in order to come up with the true policy that we can execute. Sure, it's nice if one person introduces a resolution and thinks that they have the answer, but then it has to be run across the spectrum of our membership to get those different perspectives to come to a consensus policy or procedure that we can implement altogether. That's where the collective action comes to play, and the resolutions are at the foundation of stimulating our collective action.
7: I completely agree. I am going to talk just a second about something that's in the interview that we're going to hear, but I think it's such an important point that it bears repeating. Just because a resolution might fail does not mean that we are saying that we don't believe in whatever it is. We're not against the policy because a resolution fails. We're only for the policies on record of the resolutions that pass. And so I think people might get very angry and say, oh, the NFB, they're against such and such, or they're against that. And no, it's not necessarily that we're against the big picture. It's that we couldn't pass that particular, or didn't pass that particular resolution the way it was worded.
8: Right. And it doesn't mean we're not going to take action.
7: Right.
8: Many times during the process, we consider, no, this doesn't need to raise to the level of a formal resolution. There's plenty of work that we can do. Like, our advocacy and policy team can take some action on this. Our blindness initiative staff can really do some research and integrate, you know, develop a program or project. So again, the process is to get that feedback from our membership. And again, the direction from our membership. And then the leadership can make a determination as to which resources we should bring to bear in order to affect the change that our members want to see.
7: Absolutely. So we have a really cool conversation to bring to you. We actually have President Rick Abono. He has done a conversation with Resolutions Chair, and this is Donald Porterfield. They are going to share their thoughts on resolutions, and it's a really nice conversation. So should we get to it?
8: Sounds good.
9: Greetings, fellow Federationists. It's a pleasure to be back on this episode of the Nation's Blind Podcast to talk about resolutions. And I'm even more proud to have with me to banter and talk about one of the most important processes we have in the Federation governance, our resolutions, the president of the National Federation of the Blind of Arizona, and a member of our national board, Donald Porterfield. Donald, welcome.
10: Well, thank you for this opportunity to talk about resolutions, the important role it plays in the work that we do here in the National Federation of the Blind.
9: So, Donald, to start off, I think it would be great for you to give listeners of our podcast just a little brief background sketch on your history and experience in the Federation.
10: I first joined the National Federation of the Blind back in 2011. And if I'm not mistaken, it was April of 2011. And I attended my first national convention that same year in Orlando. It was an amazing experience. You know, I was fairly new to being blind. And for some reason, I thought that I was a singular type blind person, that I was going to blaze trails as this brand new blind attorney. Because there couldn't be that many of us, could there? Yeah. I mean, I found out that I was wrong, but I got my first leadership role later that year when the affiliate president in Arizona, a gentleman by the name of Bob Kresmer, asked me if I wanted to take on the legislative and advocacy director position here in Arizona. And of course, I asked, do you have guidelines? You know, about what to do. And he says, no, you know, kind of up to you. And he gave me a lot of leeway to do advocacy, to do legislative work. And then he encouraged me to run for a position on the board, which I did, and I was elected. And then he encouraged me to run for the vice presidency, which I did and was elected. And when he stepped down, I moved into the role as the president. I've been on the National Resolutions Committee for several years now. You know, I look at that process as one of the most important things that we in the Federation do. But my short history, like I said, it runs from 2011 to the present. You know, I've been a member of the Federation for about 11 years now, and I've held, you know, various leadership roles, been really active in terms of legislative and advocacy. And like I said, I believe in the function and the role that resolutions play in what we do.
9: I think it's a great example of how leaders come to be leaders in this organization in many different ways and with many different backgrounds and capacities. And obviously you stepped in with some experience and some training, but you also declared that you were ready to work and ready to help out with the decision-making process. And I think so often people miss the fact that the Federation provides a very blank slate for you to get involved in helping to build the organization. And resolutions is an important part of that because it is a political process. You have to draft something that can garner support, but really anybody can draft a proposed resolution and bring it to the committee. Now, I, of course, take the resolutions extremely seriously. It kind of sets out a roadmap for my work, especially guiding our staff and other leaders during the year or the years to come. But Donald, can you talk from your perspective about the importance that resolutions play in our movement?
10: I guess one of the things I've heard it said and I've seen it work is the National Federation of the Blind, we're a democratic organization. You know, we elect our leaders. Every member gets an opportunity to vote. And so the resolutions come from individuals who care about the advancement and the independence, the equality that blind individuals such as the two of us, you know, work every day to help achieve. And not just the two of us, there is an innumerable number of people working on those things. And because they're voted on by the membership, it's more than just the proponent who has ownership in that resolution. It's our entire organization, because it has an impact, and our anticipation and hope is that it's going to positively impact each and every one of us. So like I said, I believe that the process of selecting and reviewing and discussing and voting on resolutions goes to the core, to the foundation of the National Federation of the Blind.
9: Can you talk a little bit about, from your perspective as chairman, your willingness to work with people on taking their idea and getting it into resolution-worthy form?
10: We are definitely going to continue that process. We've already had resolutions that are starting to roll in. And, you know, we're reaching out to those individuals, trying to get back to you within 2 days, 3 days at the max of receipt of the resolution. We might not have the exact direction to point you in, but, you know, we will acknowledge that we have received your resolution. And whether it's me or another member of the resolutions committee, it might be, you know, a member that's from the state of that proponent, we will try to make sure that somebody helps get the resolution into final form. And final form means so many things. There's a formatting, very sort of stylistic thing. And we have people that will review the resume for, you know, for grammar, for spelling and things like that, because it's a document that represents us. But making sure that the research has been done, you know, is there more research that needs to be done and put into the whereas clauses? Anybody that's read the resolutions realize that a resolution is, whether it's half a page or 2.5 pages, it's really one long sentence that talks about an issue that we, the National Federation of the Blind, need to address. So we will still have individuals that are willing to work with writers of resolutions to assist them in getting it into that final form that can be presented to the committee.
9: So nfb.org/resolutions is a great place to find examples. So Donald, we talked about people writing resolutions, and the individual writing it and submitting it may or may not be the proponent, but there does have to be a proponent for the resolution that appears at the committee meeting to defend the submission of the resolution. Can you talk about the importance of the proponent appearing at the meeting?
10: The one thing we say every year about the resolution is that the resolution does not stand for itself. There has to be more. The proponent is there to articulate what was the general impetus or thrust of writing this resolution and what this resolution ultimately hopes to accomplish. Essentially, in our democratic process, it's akin to a bill in the House or the Senate, in that the proponent is serving as that sponsor, and it's possible your resolution gets voted down. If the proponent is not available or not in convention to support that resolution, there's very little they can do to revive that resolution if the committee votes it down, but they feel strongly enough about getting it in front of the convention for a vote. So having somebody that can speak to the reasons, the subtleties of that resolution, I think is very important for our understanding.
9: So process number one is to get a resolution in final form to the committee, and the committee can support that process of getting into the final form. Step number two, if it's going to appear in front of the committee, there has to be a proponent there to speak for the resolution. Now, the committee has an important job of recommending resolutions to the general body of the convention. So the committee votes them up or down. Now, as you point out, if the committee votes them down, it makes it harder to get them to the floor, but they can, in fact, get to the floor of the convention if the resolution has the support of enough delegates to the convention, it can still appear on the floor as recommended by those delegates.
10: That is correct. And I believe the number of delegates is five.
9: Five delegates. That's correct.
10: So if your resolution gets voted down and the committee will debate and discuss the resolution, we won't modify or change it. Now, if there's a misplaced comma or something, we might clean that up, but no substantive or major changes will be made by the committee to a resolution, and we'll vote it up or we'll vote it down. And as President Riccobono just said, up votes go to the convention floor and down votes unless the proponent can obtain the support of at least five delegates in attendance. The resolution does not go for a vote in full of the full membership. And there is a third thing that can happen with a resolution, in addition to it being voted up or down. The proponent can withdraw the resolution, especially if they feel like sometimes it might be covered by other policy initiatives, or sometimes they might realize that, well, I need to do more work because I really can't answer all the questions that I think need to be answered in order to gain support for this resolution. And so it can be withdrawn as well.
9: That's a great point. You know, we hope that enough due diligence is done at the front end, but proponents that recognize that their proposed policy statement may have some flaws do the responsible thing by pulling their resolution. So there are a number of ways to get it to the floor. By the way, another one is that the board of directors, which of course represents 17 leaders of the federation, most of whom, not all, are delegates. So the board of directors could bring a resolution to the floor. And once in a while that happens. If there's an emergency item that comes up during the convention after the resolutions committee meeting, sometimes that will happen. Now, the committee simply recommends the resolution to the convention when it brings it to the floor. And by the way, if the committee votes a resolution down, that does not set policy for the organization. And the same is true for the convention. If the convention votes in favor of a resolution, it becomes policy. But if it votes a resolution down, then it doesn't make a policy statement at all. A lot of times people want to attribute voting a resolution down as adopting a policy that is opposite of what's stated in the resolution. And that's, of course, is not the case. So an important political distinction there.
10: And like you said, it was talked about the national board bringing resolutions is also, I think, an important thing for individuals to know, because sometimes there are things that, as you said, that happen quickly and at the last minute that need to be brought to the convention floor. So writing a resolution, coming up with the ideas for a resolution, it's a year-round process. It's not just something that occurs in the summer of our convention year or late spring. It's a well-crafted resolution, especially if it's a technical resolution dealing with technical matters, it will probably take some time to draft that resolution and to do the research. So I would encourage people to begin the process of resolutions now and indefinitely immediately after we've presented the resolutions to the convention.
9: Yeah, it's a great point. And some resolutions even start as local issues that get discussed, debated. And that's what we do in our organization as blind people. We get together and we share ideas and decide what major policy statements of the organization should be. I know we're running short on time, but we should also say that policy statements, resolutions, once they become approved by the convention, they become policies of the organization. But they can evolve over time with future resolutions. And I think a good example of that is when you go back and look at 20 years ago, when we first started talking about the problems that quiet cars, silent and hybrid vehicles, posed for blind people, the convention wasn't quite sure if it really felt that we should go ask the government and car manufacturers to do something big and bold about it. So you can go back and notice that over a period of, I don't remember, 3 or 4 years, we had resolutions that progressively showed that our community was evolving its understanding of the important thing that this was going to be. And that ultimately led to our passing a very strong resolution about the need for federal law, which was signed into law in 2011 before Donald came around to the Federation. And during the pandemic, we saw the final outcomes of those regulations. Commenting to a friend who came and picked me up in a Tesla the other day that thank goodness that car makes a sound because of the work of the National Federation of the Blind. But it shows that our policies also evolve. So, Donald, I want to make sure we don't get away from this conversation without you telling folks, how do they reach you?
10: There are a couple of ways to reach me. One, of course, is by phone, and I'll give you that in just a minute. But resolutions can be sent to resolutions@nfb.org. And those come to my inbox as well as the inbox of a couple of other individuals. I can be reached by phone at 520-850-2180. If you insist upon snail mail, my address is 7360 East Vactor. And that's spelled V as in Victor, A-C-T-O-R. Ranch Trail, Tucson, Arizona, 85715. The quickest ways, of course, is by sending the email to resolutions@nfb.org or giving me a phone call. If I don't answer during the day, leave me a voicemail and I will get back to you. One important thing I did want to say about resolutions before I close is that when writing a resolution or when you have an idea about something you think is a resolution, I think an important question to ask is, does this really require a resolution or should I create more work for President Rick Abono and ask that he write a letter to an organization or a business or a government entity? Because sometimes we can get in the door and get those things started. It doesn't always have to wait till convention time.
9: That's a great point. And of course, as individuals, we can do a lot to push businesses. I mean, for example, is the Federation on record as in favor of accessible websites? Well, yes, we are. So you can point to that in a communication to any business out there. And you don't need a statement from the Federation about that. So you can also utilize the resolutions in advocacy work on behalf of the National Federation of the Blind and in our individual work to self-direct and empower blind people to break down the barriers that stand between blind people and our dreams. Donald, I'm looking forward to your first time in the seat. I know it's going to be great. Did you have anything else you wanted to share with the podcast audience?
10: Well, I am looking forward to seeing everybody. I tell people all the time about the power that we have when we come together as a collective, and the resolutions are part of our collective effort to bring about positive change for blind people. So thank you for this opportunity to chair the resolutions committee and this process. I'm excited. Thank you.
9: Thank you very much, Donald, for your chairmanship of the resolutions committee and to all of the members of the committee for taking up the awesome responsibility. Back to our podcast hosts.
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8: Very interesting conversation. I said earlier that he's very busy. It's a good thing that he's very busy, Melissa. I might be out of a co-host position.
7: I was thinking the same thing, Anil. I was really kind of worried. And you know, this podcast is very important to me.
8: How important it is to you, yes.
7: At one point, you said that you'd have to pull the microphone from my cold dead hand, and I kind of said,
8: "No,
7: yes.
8: No, you said that." Let the record show that Melissa's dedication and passion to her role.
7: I love this podcast. It's one of my very favorite things that I get to do. But I mean, I thought President Riccobono did a fantastic job interviewing, and you know, Donald Porterfield is a great interviewee, or conversationalist. Yeah. I guess we don't really want to call it an interview because it was much more of a conversation. That's really what we want to do here on the Nation's Blind podcast, is to converse with one another. I'm definitely looking forward to being at the Resolutions Committee meeting this year. Please, President Riccobono wanted me to share with all of you, if you know you can't make it to the convention, please register for the virtual experience. You can actually register.

0: all of the different concerns, because the beauty of our resolutions committee, it is a very inclusive, very representative sample of all of the members of our organization through all the various characteristics that we embrace through our membership. So again, it'll give you an opportunity to step outside of your own perspective and look at what we're doing through the lens of so many other members in the development of our policies.
1: Absolutely.
2: Well, Anil, I think that's about all we can say about resolutions.
0: No, there's plenty more.
2: There is.
0: Therefore, be resolved.
2: But, you know, please remember, and I don't think they really talk about this much in the interview, but remember that your delegate to the convention, that's really where, you know, if you feel really strongly, if you're not going to be there or if you are going to be at convention, your delegate is really the person to talk to about any concerns or any strong feelings you have about a resolution. You want your delegate to know where you stand so that if it comes to a vote only of the delegates, you know, they can take that, not that they might vote with you or against you or whatever, because the delegate has to be somebody that represents all the members of the affiliate. And that's why they're elected. They're elected so that they do represent all the members as fairly as they possibly can. But if you haven't shared your concerns with your delegate, then you can't have that conversation. So make sure you do that as well.
0: Very good point. Well, we've knocked another one down there, Melissa.
2: Yeah.
0: Educating our membership, letting people know how vibrant the Federation is. Oh, I can't wait to see what's next.
2: I can't wait either. And I can't wait to see everybody at convention.
0: Excellent. Until the next time we communicate with our listeners, we want you all to know that you can live the life you want.
2: Blindness is not what holds you back.
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5: Diving by Terry Uttermolen. A portrait appears on this page. The caption reads, Terry Uttermolen. When Terry Uttermolen considered the possibility of fulfilling her long-held dream of diving in the sea, her blindness was not what she feared. What she worried about was whether she would find an instructor willing to work with her. Here is the delightful story of her adventure. Jacques Cousteau, the French oceanographer and inventor of the aqualung, has always been a hero of mine. When I was a kid, I used to dive vicariously by watching him on television. The fish and other sea life brought to me by his camera fascinated me. I also admired the younger French divers as they fell backwards into the sea, clad in wetsuits, masks, fins, and tanks. It seemed like magic to me to be able to enter another world so close and yet so different from the one inhabited by those of us dependent on air for our survival. It may not surprise you, then, to find that I wanted to try diving on a recent trip to a small island in the Caribbean on my belated honeymoon. My husband Jim and I planned the trip for months. Though we had both traveled out of the country several times before, it would be our first trip alone together. Jim and I are blind, a circumstance that led us to some unusual speculation about how we would be received and what techniques we would use to maximize the freedom and pleasure we would have on our trip. After much internet research, planning, shopping, and contemplation, we still had many questions as we took off from the Madison, Wisconsin airport. Would our inadequate French be enough to help us get around? Should we carry our canes in the water the first time we went in? Did we have enough money for all of the shopping and fine dining we were hoping to do? Would dive shops freak out at the idea of a blind person wanting to dive in the sea? We had been on the island for 2 days when I ran into Sebastian, a small man from Paris who ran the activities desk at our hotel. Is there any way I can help you with water sports? He asked us after pointing out a bench for us to rest upon while waiting for our tour guide. I would like to scuba dive, I said boldly, anticipating an argument. Instead, he responded surprised, but willing. I can help you arrange that. Reassured that this dream might be realized, I told him that I would call the dive shop later to set something up. On Tuesday, I stood nervously in front of the activities desk wearing a sarong, my swimsuit, a hat, and enough sunscreen to grease a car. My transportation to the dive shop arrived, and we were introduced. Mark, my instructor, drove us across the island, over a steep, poorly graded road to the hotel that housed the dive shop. We conversed a little on the way. His English was fairly good, and he seemed only a little nervous about my blindness. when we arrived

0: arrived at the pool, Mark showed me the fins, mask, regulator, and tank. He was a good instructor and explained step by step what he wanted me to do. He held my hand and said I should squeeze his hand twice if I was having a problem and once if I was okay. He taught me how to inflate my tank vest using a valve to control buoyancy. The first time into the pool, he had me simply place my face in the water and breathe through the regulator. Since I made it around the pool a couple of times successfully doing that, he guided me deeper and deeper until we touched the bottom of the pool. Finally, he asked me to sit on the bottom. My only challenge was, being well blessed by Mother Nature and an abundance of fine Wisconsin cheese in my diet, I had trouble swimming below the surface. Some weights solved that problem, and I soon sat cross-legged on the bottom until Mark signaled me to rise. The lesson over, Mark said that we could dive the next afternoon in the sea. I was pleased to have passed the test, and even more pleased that he had relaxed considerably with me. The next afternoon, I stood on the warm boards of the marina, trying to squeeze my ample Midwestern flesh into a wetsuit. I succeeded in stuffing myself into my new skin and handed Mark all of my land clothes for safekeeping. I reached for my cane and discovered it had taken a walk with a curious 8-year-old son of the dive shop owner while I was occupied with the wetsuit. It was quickly retrieved. Finally equipped for my adventure, I clambered into the boat. The tropical sun beat upon me as I rested on the bench at the back of the boat. I was the only American on board. As the dive boat moved into the harbor, its roundly inflated sides pulsing with the impact of the waves, I sat and listened to the French-speaking voices around me. Was I really there? I felt like I had been transported into the Jacques Cousteau films I used to watch. I sat hoping I would enter the water before the commercial break. The ride to the dive spot was brief. Mark and I waited on the boat while the other divers and their instructor made their respective splashes into and under the waves. While I waited my turn, I let the French conversation between Mark and the mother of a particularly young diver pour over me like sun-warmed wine. I could understand only a bit, and instead focused my drowsy mind on imagining the scene around me. Eventually, the others returned, and I donned the fins, re-zipped the sausage wrapping, put the mask on, and daintily jumped off the side of the boat into the warm Caribbean. Mark swam to me and helped me put on the tank and the weights. Because of the wetsuit, the weights had to be very tight on me before they would stay where they were intended. The first attempt had them sliding almost immediately to encircle my thighs. Since I had no aspiration to emulate the swimming style of a mermaid, I suggested that we try again. After much giggling on my part, we finally put them successfully around my waist. Being cautious, Mark repeated the exercise of the pool. First, we swam around the boat with my face in the water, making sure I was comfortable breathing through the regulator. I reassured Mark several times by squeezing his hand once in response to his questioning squeeze that I was okay. I was far better than okay, but we hadn't worked out a signal for wow. Eventually, we began to descend in the water. My first impression of the dive was Mark's reassuring hand in mine, the bubble of my breath rising from around my face, and the sun-warmed water surrounding me. We slowly descended to the bottom. As we swam, I ran my hands along the surface of the coarse sand of shell fragments. I hoped that Mark would warn me if I were about to grab one of the Caribbean's less friendly residents. As we swam, Mark would tap my right arm when he wanted to guide my hand to show me things. I touched rocks bearded with algae, a tiny closed clam, and a conch shell that I believe still encased the conch. I saw sea plants that looked like firmly planted garden weeds and beautiful slime-oozing strands of tall sponges shaped like kielbasa. Mark placed my hands on coral, stubby sponges, and sea fans. One type of sea fan, made of fuzzy, finger-wide tendrils, seemed to pull itself away from my touch. Another type had wide, rigid leaves that didn't move at all. I was amazed when I touched coral. This variety was a hard globe with a pattern of lines and swirls incised into the surface. After touching the coral, my arm began to burn. I pointed to it, but of course Mark was unable to explain that it was fire coral at the time. Instead, he squeezed my hand to ask, "Are you all right?" Since the burning was minor, I squeezed back reassurance, and we swam on. Finally, I could hear that the tank was emptying of air. My throat was dry from the regulator, and I knew my time under the sea was almost over. Mark gave the signal, and we arose. On the surface of the water, Mark told me that he had been surprised a moment before by a 3-foot-long great barracuda. The fish barely noticed us and swam peaceably around 10 meters from us. Mark had forgotten that I wouldn't see it and was momentarily afraid that I would panic. Had I sensed fear from him, I might have been afraid, but my trust by then was absolute. We swam back the short distance to the boat. Mark removed my tank, and he handed it and my weights to the other instructor. I handed up my goggles and asked if I should remove the fins. Mark responded, "As you like." Next came the least graceful moment of the excursion. As I recounted earlier, I was stuffed into the wetsuit. The boat was round, rubber, wet, and about 4 feet above the water. There was no ladder or rope to hold onto. In younger days, it would have been relatively easy to pull myself up onto the boat. These are not my younger days, however, and years of heavy computer use have left my hands and arms weak. I reached my arms above to grasp the upper side of the boat. Helpful hands pulled on me like a Thanksgiving wishbone. Mark pushed from below. I was laughing and out of breath, so I could not explain that the men pulling on my arms were making it impossible for me to help myself get into the boat. After much pulling, pushing, squealing, and laughter on the part of the slim Europeans who surrounded me, I was finally able to say, "Let me try." Thus I finally flopped aboard, relieved and a little embarrassed. As we made the short bouncy trip back to the marina, Mark handed me a small beautiful snail shell. Of all the shells I had examined when diving, this was the most perfectly formed. He presented it to me as a keepsake. I inquired to make sure that no one was occupying the shell. I didn't like the idea of evicting a small creature from the water, nor did I relish the possibility of that same creature emerging into my hand to register its complaint at the rude treatment. I could not express my thanks to Mark for understanding and respecting my desire to experience the sea. He said that he really enjoyed the experience. After we arrived at the dock, Mark helped me peel off the wetsuit. Without his aid, I would have needed a shoehorn and about a quart of WD-40. I threw my clothes on over my swim gear, and we drove back to my hotel. When I returned, I found Jim contentedly sunning himself on the beach. The rest of our honeymoon trip was wonderful, romantic, and sun-filled. We arrived home after an endless day of canceled flights and plane malfunctions. As soon as we arrived, we unpacked to ensure that everything had traveled safely. In the bottom of one of the suitcases, I found the perfectly formed, delicate, gray and white shell. I marveled at the beauty of the shell and the fact that I had finally lived that long-held dream of being under the sea. Thank you, Jacques. Now you are even more my hero.
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2: All right. Before we get to our resolutions, we want to spend some time really thinking about our equal protections under the law. And when you think about the people that might speak on this topic, I think we've gotten the best one we could, which is our general counsel, Eve Hill. Now, you know, besides working closely with the National Federation of the Blind, Eve champions a lot of other causes and serves as legal counsel in a lot of other cases. And she's a tireless advocate. She doesn't rest much. She doesn't rest much. And she's always considering what she can do to help combat injustice and strengthen the laws of our nation. So the best thing that I can say about Eve Hill is thank goodness she's on our side. And it's really a joy and pleasure to work with her on a regular basis. Here's the General Counsel of the National Federation of the Blind. Here's Eve Hill.
3: You

0: Thank you. Hello, Federation family. As Mark said, I am Eve Hill. I am a disability rights lawyer at Brown, Goldstein & Levy and the proud general counsel of the National Federation of the Blind. And this convention gives me the energy I need to keep going and being tireless for the rest of the year. So thank you. Now, I come to you not just as a lawyer, not just as an advocate, but as a believer in you, a believer in us, and a believer in the power of collective action. But I'm not here to talk at you like I usually do. I want us to speak together because the change we seek is going to come from you, not from me. And I want us to get loud because the people in Washington, D.C. need to hear us. So let's practice. When I ask, who will fight, you say, NFB. When I ask who will lead, you say NFB. Let's try it. Who will fight?
1: NFB.
0: Who will lead?
1: NFB.
0: Great. There are going to be more questions, but the same answer. So let's go. Now, here's the bad news. We currently face threats to the civil rights of blind and other people with disabilities like never before. Offices for civil rights across the federal government have been decimated or shut down entirely. The Department of Justice Civil Rights Division has lost most of its lawyers. The Equal Employment Opportunity Commission, where you're required to file any employment discrimination claim before you can go to court, is going to reduce its staff to a 45-year low over the next year. And the employees that are left in those agencies have been redirected to focus on issues other than disability civil rights. So I ask you, who can we count on when enforcement agencies fail us? Who will lead when the systems leave us behind? You're good. These cuts will leave thousands, tens of thousands of people with disabilities without a federal mechanism to challenge injustice and discrimination. The Department of Education Office for Civil Rights alone received over 22,000 complaints each year and resolved 16,000 of them a year, and 35% of those were for disability discrimination. Now it is only staffed to handle about 7,000 complaints, less than half of what it used to do. And disability cases are no longer a priority. And as the department itself is slated to shut down, there is no clear plan for what happens to civil rights enforcement. The Department of Justice received 95,000 complaints just under Title III of the Americans with Disabilities in 5 years. That's 19,000 a year. The EEOC received 29,000 disability complaints alone in 2024, a 25-year high. So I ask you again, who is going to investigate discrimination cases on behalf of the blind when federal agencies fail us? Who will litigate? Who will make justice real? These are not just numbers. These are people's lives. Blind people are being shut out of crucial, inaccessible websites and important notices like Target and Domino's and H&R Block before the NFB challenged them. Like Exact Care Pharmacy and the Iowa Department of Health and Human Services, who we're still challenging. And like the IRS and the UNC healthcare system, who the NFB challenged. Blind students are being denied equal opportunity in education by schools like West Virginia University, who we're suing. Los Angeles Community College District, who we've been suing for a decade. And Oregon State University. Blind workers are being discriminated against by federal agencies like Lorette Santos and the VA and Miriam Sementuala at the Department of State. They're being discriminated against by state and local government agencies like Marianne Migliorelli, Harriet Goh, and Ashlyn Johnson, and by private employers like Aaron Scheides and Roy Gelfand, all of whom have stood up with the NFB to challenge this discrimination. And blind voters across the country are being shut out of private, independent, absentee voting. So I ask you, who will stand with them?
1: NFB.
0: Who will take their cases?
1: NFB.
0: Who will defend the rights of blind people across the country?
1: NFB.
0: Now, we're not just facing cutbacks in enforcement. We're facing rollbacks to our rights themselves. The Department of Labor plans to rescind its regulations implementing the disability affirmative action requirements for federal contractors to hire people with disabilities. Now, this is important because, in part as a result of these regulations, the employment rate of people with disabilities is at the highest level since records began being kept. The employment rate over the 10 years since these regulations were introduced has risen by 11 percentage points. But these effective regulations are being scrapped. The Department of Health and Human Services has been sued by Texas and 16 other states challenging its new Section 504 regulation, which requires websites, kiosks, and other technologies to be accessible and prohibits disability discrimination by child welfare systems, something the NFB has been taking on for decades. The NFB and all of you have already made yourselves heard by those states about the importance of these regulations, and the case is currently stayed. But we expect HHS may fully or partially rescind those regulations to reach a settlement of that case, which would eliminate our important civil rights. The American Council on Education has asked the federal government to roll back the new Department of Justice ADA Title II regulations, making clear that state and local government websites have to be accessible. The NFB and its affiliates and members have actively participated in the notice and comment procedures on those regulations for 14 years. The Department of Energy is unilaterally revoking its regulation that requires federally funded buildings to be accessible at all. So who will fight back against regulations being rescinded? Who will protect access to technology? Who spent decades fighting for these rules and will now defend them? And so now let's talk about the courts. They are slamming the door shut in our faces. They are eliminating private rights of action, essentially saying, oh yeah, you have a right, but no way to enforce it. In Cummings versus Premier Rehab, the Supreme Court ruled that emotional distress damages caused by discrimination are not available under Section 504, and most courts have applied that to Title II of the ADA as well. In Trump versus CASA, the Supreme Court banned universal injunctions to address discrimination nationwide. Courts are imposing numerous onerous requirements for organizations and individuals to even have standing to assert their rights in court. And the Supreme Court recently ruled that a retired worker cannot challenge their discriminatory retirement benefits because they are no longer an employee of the company. How much sense does that make? So who will bring cases showing that other forms of damages are still available, like lost opportunities and lost educational opportunities? You got it. Who will fill courtrooms with blind people to show judges how important our rights are? What organization has members statewide and nationwide and is willing to bring class actions to establish our rights? Who will bring the vast, powerful network of real blind people to bear witness and demonstrate the impact of discrimination? We are also facing challenges to the very services people with disabilities rely on to survive. Many blind people receive benefits from the Social Security Administration, SSDI, SSI, and retirement benefits, benefits they have earned and paid for. And the NFB has actively litigated with the Social Security Administration, including through litigation, to make the processes of applying for and maintaining those benefits more effective and accessible. For example, we sued successfully SSA to require them to accept electronic signatures on application forms. But now, the Social Security Administration is cutting its staff to historic lows, cuts that are already making it more difficult, even impossible, to get help. Their website is crashing, their phone line is jammed, and field offices are ghost towns. So what did we do? You guessed it. The NFB and several members sued to stop these cuts, asserting the cuts violate Section 504 of the Rehabilitation Act and the Administrative Procedure Act. The court denied our motion for preliminary injunction, which was intended to stop the cuts before they happened, but we are still in the fight. But more cutbacks are coming, such as at the Centers for Medicare and Medicaid Services, which many blind people rely on for essential health care services. And the Department of Education is slated to be shut, which many blind students rely on for special education services and higher education grants. So who will challenge those systems when they fail blind people?
1: NFB!
0: Who will demand access to benefits and services?
1: NFB!
0: And who will not back down?
1: NFB!
0: The collective action of the NFB, its affiliates, and its members is more important now than it has ever been. These are unusual times. But we have faced hard times before. We have rallied in the face of opposition before. And we have come through stronger. As President Bush said when he signed the Americans with Disabilities Act, our problems are large, but our unified heart is larger. Our challenges are great, but our will is greater. And in America, the most generous, optimistic nation on the face of the earth, we must not and will not rest until every man and woman with a dream has the means to achieve it. Who believes in the dreams of blind people? Now I'm going to change it up because y'all were so good at that. I'm going to make it trickier. Because the NFB is made up of people. All the people in this room, all the people in Zoom world, and all across the country. And the real power of collective action is the people who make it happen. As President Obama said, change will not come if we wait for some other person or if we wait for some other time. We are the ones we've been waiting for. We are the change that we seek. The power of the blind people's movement comes from us. We, the people. Yes, we can. Nothing about us without us. So the answer to my next few questions is, we will. Ready? Who will be the change that we seek?
1: We will.
0: And Martin Luther King reminded us that the arc of moral justice is long, but it bends towards justice. Who will bend the arc of the universe towards justice for blind people?
1: We will.
0: And Dr. Mark Maurer explained, we may lose the battle, but we will not lose the war because we will not stop fighting. Who will win the war for the rights of blind people?
1: We will.
0: All right. They may try to cut us out. They may try to roll back our rights. They may try to silence our voices. But we are still here. We are still fighting. We are still rising. because we do not wait. We do not yield. We do not stop. One last time, say it loud, we will. Who will fight?
1: We will.
0: Who will lead?
1: We will.
0: Who will build a better future for blind people?
1: We will.
0: Thank you, Federation family, for letting me play. For letting me play a small role in the blind people's movement. It has been the honor of my career, and I am tremendously grateful. So let's go change the world together.
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3: National Federation of the Blind denounces devastating job cuts within the Office of Special Education and Rehabilitative Services. From the editor, the following statement was released by the National Federation of the Blind on October 14, 2025. Multiple news outlets report that most federal employees within the Office of Special Education and Rehabilitative Services, OSERS, received reduction in force, RIF, notices on Friday, October 10. The RIF is scheduled to take effect on December 9, 2025. If not reversed, this action will severely undermine the Department of Education's ability to carry out its legal responsibilities under the Individuals with Disabilities Education Act, IDEA, the Rehabilitation Act of 1973, and the Randolph-Shepard Act. These laws, fact sheet, available at nfb.org/monitor-links, ensure that blind children receive Braille and other essential educational services, that blind adults receive the training necessary for competitive employment, and that blind entrepreneurs have opportunities to operate businesses on federal properties. While the National Federation of the Blind, the nation's transformative advocacy and membership organization of blind people, has been breaking down barriers in education and employment, this action by the Department of Education threatens to rebuild those very barriers by eliminating the positions responsible for enforcing crucial disability rights laws. The consequences will be devastating. Fewer blind students learning Braille and accessible technology, fewer blind adults receiving mobility and employment training, and fewer business opportunities for blind entrepreneurs. Furthermore, loss of institutional knowledge will be a significant disadvantage to the commitments our nation has made to those programs and citizens with disabilities. These cuts will set back decades of progress toward equality and independence for blind Americans. In a letter to Secretary of Education McMahon, dated March 25, 2025, full text available at nfb.org/monitor-links, we sounded multiple alarms about how cuts made to Department of Education programs would have a devastating impact on blind Americans. This latest action by the department only deepens the concerns we put forth in that letter. The National Federation of the Blind calls upon the Department of Education to immediately rescind this reduction in force.
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5: Blind Driver, Ultimate Insult or Statement of Fact by Gary Wunder. A photo appears at this point, the caption, Mark Riccobono drives the NFB's blind drivable car around the track at the Daytona Speedway. Being blind presents many challenges for the person who intends to live a full and normal life, and getting where one needs to go when he or she wants to get there is foremost among them. Ask any blind person to tell you what is most difficult or irritating about being blind, and transportation is likely to be number one on the list. Whether a person has been blind from birth or had vision before becoming blind, the desire to have the independence that most people who drive a car enjoy is universal. So too has been the belief that there is nothing we can do about it short of the restoration of vision. In 2000, President Maurer asked us to dream about what we might do as together we built the Jernigan Institute, the nation's first and only research center run for and by the blind. He suggested two possibilities. One would be a handheld reading machine, portable enough to let us read print wherever we might go and wherever we might find it. The second was a car that a blind person could drive. While the possibility of a handheld reader seemed remote to many of us who had scanners and desktop computers, and even more remote to those of us who couldn't afford the technology available at the turn of the century, at least we could envision how the device might work and the technology it might use. But this blind drivable car was a stretch, a very big stretch, and while we all wanted what it promised, we were reluctant to commit to the dream. We had many reasons for applauding the change it could bring in our lives, but held tight to our reservations. For one thing, many of us knew what it was like to be told that one day, in the not-too-distant future, science would come up with a way for us to drive. For as far back as I can remember, my parents called me to listen to a news story they had just read in the Kansas City Star, Promising Vision, a device to convert images to audio, a device with a TV camera and vibrating pins to make a picture on the back of a blind person's neck, and most promising, an implant that would connect directly to the brain with nothing more intrusive than a pair of glasses. Our discussion of each new device would conclude with the confident assertion that, by the time you turn 16, there's no question that science will find a way for you to drive. That was easy to believe at 6. It was exciting at 8. When 10 came around, I was still anxiously waiting. When 12 came, I was still optimistic but nervous. At 14, I knew something had to happen in a hurry, but those fellows were going to the moon, so perhaps there was still a chance. But 16 came, and the technology did not. 18 came, and with it the right to vote, but the car was still for someone else to drive, and it was hard to watch my younger brother getting an opportunity his big brother was supposed to have had first. 21 came, and with it the lectures about not drinking and driving, but the cautions meant nothing to me except that I should not ride with someone who was drinking. Most blind people who lived through my experience looked at the technology available and gave up on the dream. Driving might be possible someday, but we weren't making any of our plans for the future contingent on it. Driving, that special dream we held so dear, soon became the example of the very few things a blind person couldn't do, taking its place alongside jet pilot and art critic. Some of us even thought piloting an airplane or recasting a painting so it would be understandable through touch would be easier than the act of driving a speeding vehicle down a crowded street. So, when President Maurer asked us to consider a car that blind people could drive, we cheered his can-do attitude, gave him credit for believing in us as blind people and trying to expand the frontier of possibility for the blind, and said to ourselves that we had to be realistic. Our expectations said be cautious. Our hearts said don't do this again. Our left brain said the challenge of driving was much too difficult to take in all the parallel information required to stay on course, watch other drivers, and be on guard for the pedestrian. So we told President Maurer that we shouldn't devote a lot of time and energy to this work and that our time would be better spent on things that seemed more achievable. As long as we could identify problems in education and equal access to technology and an unemployment rate of 70% for blind people, we could avoid saying that we didn't think the blind would ever be capable of driving and that we doubted that the organized blind could bring about the invention to make it possible. So we built our reading machine and watched as it was transformed from a three-part handheld device to a reader in our pockets. With its success, we once again found ourselves talking about a car the blind could drive. We had done what people said was impossible. We helped to invent a machine that could go where we wanted to go and read most of what we wanted to read, but the confidence gained from that venture went only so far. Holding a camera above a printed page was not nearly as challenging as directing a vehicle, weighing thousands of pounds at speeds that would demand split-second reactions. Once again, President Maurer asked what we thought about developing a car blind people could drive, and again we said we thought other things were more important, when he assured us that anything we did to create a blind drivable car would not come at the expense of the efforts we were making to secure better education, better technology, and increased employment. We thought to ourselves that we had reached a good compromise and ducked a bullet. We didn't have to tell our strongest advocate and the man we deeply admired that we thought this well beyond the capabilities of the blind and our organization. Instead, we could argue to the public that this was something we were working on, certain this little nugget would get us some much-needed press, but most of us felt sure that so little resource would be devoted to the idea of a vehicle that it would die a slow death. People who lived through and can remember the most famous decade of the 20th century, the 60s, saw clear parallels between the challenge to send a man to the moon and the challenge to put a blind driver behind the wheel of a motor vehicle. Before the technology was the dream, and before the dream could move beyond the musings and fantasies kept safely inside, It had to be publicly articulated by someone brave or foolish enough to think the far-off possibility could become reality. Like the dream, the technological advancement continued, and so too did the message that we were going to develop a car that the blind could drive. Though the blind drivable car didn't always make the presidential reports and the banquet speeches, we were all aware of efforts to interest other groups who wanted to see a change in the way the world drives. Insurance companies want cars that can help their drivers avoid collisions. The military wants a car that can drive itself through dangerous territory. Every car manufacturer would like to be the first to boast new technology to make the driving experience easier and more enjoyable. And for every competition aimed at changing how America drives, we were there and pitched our idea that one day there would be a car that the blind could drive. Eventually, we realized that, while the convergence of these technologies could contribute to a blind drivable car, it would take our direct involvement to create it. That effort couldn't be an unintended spin-off of something someone else wanted. It would have to be something we created, because the blind wanted it and were determined to make it happen. We started looking for partners who knew about the state-of-the-art in auto safety and navigation and challenged them to learn about us and join with us to build the car of the future. Virginia Tech answered the challenge, and with the work of its innovative students under the guidance of Dr. Dennis Hong, we began work on developing the interface that would let a blind person drive a car. Eventually, that work turned into a promise, one we made to ourselves and one we made publicly and without equivocation. We were going to develop a car that the blind could drive, and we were going to demonstrate it before a crowd of tens of thousands. With a date certain and our intentions broadcast on the internet, the cable news channels, and newspapers across the country, the question was not would the blind really try to do it, but would they succeed? The time for talk was over. The test was at hand, so the blind, hundreds of us, came to Daytona, daring to dream, daring to believe, and daring to put the integrity of our organization on the line to send a message to all who care to listen. We, the National Federation of the Blind, are prepared not only to identify the problems faced by blind people, but we are prepared to lead the way in developing the technology to solve them. A photo appears at this point, the caption, Anil Lewis speaks at the podium during the Blind Driver Challenge. On Friday evening, January 28, approximately 360 people gathered at the Plaza Ocean Hotel to prepare for our time on the track, which would happen in 16 hours. Who would drive? How had he or she been selected? How would we get to the event? Where would we sit? And how would we know what was happening as the demonstration progressed? President Maurer, John Perret, and the real celebrities of the evening and the weekend that followed, Mark Riccobono and Anil Lewis, answered these and other questions. President Maurer explained that, in the weeks preceding this event, five blind people had been tested with simulators and in the two modified vehicles with the technology we had developed. He was one of the people who learned and was tested using the technology. He was not, however, one of the finalists in the competition to drive the car because this decision was based not on politics but on skill. There were a number of theories about who would have the advantage in learning to drive using this non-visual technology. Some speculated that, because they had once had sight and had driven, they would have the advantage. Others thought that, having been blind since birth, they would have the advantage in learning and using the interface. It turns out that neither of these factors seemed to be significant, though youth may have played a part. Mark Riccobono was chosen to drive on the 29th in Daytona, and Anil Lewis was selected as his backup or, as Anil liked to say, our insurance, ensuring that we would get press coverage, ensuring things would go smoothly, and ensuring we had a willing and able driver should Mark be unable to maneuver our vehicle through its victory lap. When Mark addressed the group, he told us that what would happen tomorrow was not because of the competence of one, but the competence of many. I am not the focus. I am the representative of the thousands of blind people who believe enough to make this happen. Bringing a bit of levity, Mark said, Since the announcement, people have asked me if I'm nervous, and I've said no. But today it occurred to me that I'm the one person here who can really screw things up. Now that makes me a little nervous. On Saturday morning, seven buses headed for the Daytona Speedway, and the excitement was evident in every conversation. What do you think he's feeling right now? In one way, I'd love to be Mark Riccobono, and in another, I wouldn't have his job today for anything. So that we could be sure not to miss the event, most of us arrived by 9 o'clock. In the Sprint fan zone, Federationists took front row seats, which we commissioned the NFB grandstand. Once we knew where to sit, most decided to use the 2.5 hours before the Blind Driver Challenge to explore. This was Daytona, one of the racing capitals of the world. What were the chances we would ever come back to see it again? Wasn't the whole point of this adventure to show that the blind were on the move? A carnival had been set up just outside the Speedway featuring rides, games, and of special interest to yours truly, a stand selling funnel cakes, though I passed them up for a healthier breakfast. The mix of people was exciting. It was not the traditional one blind guy in a crowd, but neither was it an NFB convention where everybody used a cane or a dog. Some visitors were fascinated by what we were doing at the Speedway and were excited by our vehicle, while others were clearly there because their thing was racing, and the sooner it began, the better. The buzz among the blind people present was not only the demonstration to come, but what they had heard on Friday evening. As a breakfast companion said, "I came because I'm a team player and because I support what we do, but I don't think that what we are doing really connected with me until I heard Mark Riccobono talk about the feeling he had when he buckled in his children, kissed his wife as she sat in the front seat, and took his place in the driver's seat to take his family for a ride. I know it's not tomorrow or next week or even next year, but I think at that moment I began to see the real possibility this initiative has to change my life and those of other blind people." As 11:30 approached, we returned to the grandstands to listen as Kevin Worley addressed the crowd to explain some of the technology. He told the crowd about the seat strip, which is used to indicate whether to accelerate, slow down, or stop, and the gloves, or drive grips, used to provide information for directing the car. If the car should go left, there is a vibration in the left drive grip, and the extent to which the steering wheel should be turned is communicated by the intensity of vibration and how many fingers are stimulated. Finally, the event began when Mark Riccobono was driven to the track in the lead van, and Congressman John Micah of Florida's 7th District drove the blind drivable car onto the track. Mr. Micah chairs the Committee on Transportation and Infrastructure. President Maurer accompanied Congressman Micah, and when they got out of the car and Mr. Micah handed the key to Mark Riccobono, the adrenaline began to flow and the long-awaited event was at hand. A photo appears at this point, the caption, "Virginia Tech Professor Dennis Hong, NFB President Mark Maurer, and Florida Congressman John Micah stand on the track." In the booth with Kevin Worley were two announcers employed by the Daytona Speedway, Larry Henry and Jim Mueller, who helped by telling us what they saw as Mark got in the car, put on his drive grips, and checked out the technology he was about to debut. As Mark readied the vehicle for its historic trip, Kevin and his announcing crew talked about the difference between a vehicle that drives the blind and a vehicle driven by the blind. Kevin clearly explained the difference, but the astonishment of the Daytona announcers captured the fascination of sighted people at the thought that a person without sight would try to drive safely through a slalom course of barrels, poles, and later, boxes thrown at random from the lead van. When Mark hit the gas and began his historic journey, the emotions we felt were mixed. We were elated that one of our own was behind the wheel of a car that we had brought into being, but at the same time we all knew we were dealing with new, experimental technology. What if it failed? Yes, we could tell the world that for its first debut it had done pretty well, but what footage would be shown if Mark brushed a pole or knocked over a barrel? Could we really expect, and would the public demand, a perfect run? As the car got moving, Federationists in the crowd were torn between cheering and hearing. The announcers provided our view as the car progressed through the horseshoe turns and around obstacles and eventually arrived in front of the grandstand where most of us could no longer contain the roar within us. When the lead van started throwing boxes and our car moved to avoid them, cheers from other parts of the speedway reached our ears, and the feeling inside each of us was beyond the ability of words to convey. When Mark accelerated past the lead vehicle and crossed the finish line, the crowd went wild with cheers and applause. We all knew we had witnessed something historic, and the joy and relief we felt created a special bond that few experiences in my life have been able to match. When we gathered for the press conference, reporters from Orlando and as far away as Tokyo, Japan, were there to hear from our president, the blind driver, and members of the technology team who worked with us to make all of this possible. The press understood the technological accomplishment and marveled at how a person without sight could drive on a track and avoid striking fixed and moving obstacles, but it is doubtful any of them could really understand what this first step might mean to the blind in education, employment, and greater integration. As we read the comments about this event, it is clear that even some blind people fail to see the significance of this step. What it means technologically, and what it means for the blind as we struggle to redefine what we had thought to be the fixed and immutable limitations that would be our lifelong companions. The struggle of the blind to guide our own vehicles is nothing more or less than the struggle of the test pilots who, when they became astronauts, demanded to fly their spacecrafts and refused to be spam in a can. They were not content to be mere passengers and were convinced that, if that was all NASA wanted, it could keep sending monkeys into space. Driving a car is a powerful symbol, and in the end it matters very little whether we are licensed to drive Generation 12 of the blind driver vehicle, Google 26.2, or something none of us can yet envision. The most popular science fiction writers of the last century failed to anticipate the personal computer, email, and the cellular phone. They saw taxicabs with automation that could bring them to passengers and whisk them away without their ever having to turn a wheel or push a throttle, but those cabs were called by landline phones housed in phone booths. The blind can't expect to fare any better in predicting the future than the writers whose business it is to pull us into that future. But we certainly can and should be expected to act forcefully in the present, to address problems as we find them, and look hard for solutions that might one day consign those problems to the history books. Might this event have begun the process of changing our language so that the term blind driver might one day move from insult to statement of fact? More immediate than the car we may drive on the streets and highways of our nation are a host of applications waiting for technological solutions our pioneering work might address. Virtual tours are becoming popular for the sighted. If our technology can provide a platform to let us navigate through virtual reality, think of the possibilities that open for the blind. Imagine being able to tour a house listed by a local realtor as sighted people so often do now. Imagine using a version of the hand grips to explore the texture of the shag carpet or the smooth, aged feeling of a wooden floor. Imagine being able to wear headphones, walk into one of the rooms, snap your fingers, and instantly know its size the way we do when we visit new places now. Imagine going on safari and romping with lions and tigers, never having to fear the loss of life or limb because you want to touch them as they run and play. I have had more than a fair shot at conveying to you my impressions of our blind driver challenge, and, in bringing our coverage to its conclusion, allow me to give you a direct link to audio-video coverage of the event and to reprint what others have thought, felt, and taken the time to send. Watch the blind driver in action by going to http://tinyurl.com/4qyd2tp, provided with assistance from Blind Bargains, close paren. For more videos, go to http://www.blinddriverchallenge.org/bdcg/video_highlights.asp. To me, it was an important day because we moved from wishing, hoping, and praying that one day we would be able to drive, to knowing that one day in the foreseeable future we will be able to drive. Another writer said, "For the blind, this event represents so much more than just being able to drive a car. The Blind Driver Challenge not only shatters misconceptions about the capabilities of the blind, it provides a means to develop new technologies that will help the blind become more independent on and off the road, and make the world safer as a whole. GPS was a technology originally developed for the military, but now hardly anyone can live without it in some form. Many of the technologies used to make a car accessible to the blind could have this same ripple effect, and I was excited to be part of this momentous beginning and also cover it for Blind Bargains." Another writer said, "Maybe one way to explain this to monitor readers is to describe what it was like to listen to the audio of the Blind Driver Challenge over the internet. When I heard the announcer describe what was happening, I experienced the same thrill I did when listening to radio broadcasts of rocket launches at the beginning of the space program. We hadn't landed on the moon yet, and we didn't have the space shuttle. But still, there was this incredible sense of excitement and looking forward to the future." Another thoughtful observation is found in this extended comment. "While I'm in favor of having a vehicle that can drive around autonomously, I take exception to the notion that a computer is smarter than I am and that it can drive better than I can in all situations. The problem with blindness in almost all cases is that it presents a barrier to information. Given enough information in a timely manner, there's no doubt in my mind that blind people will be better drivers and make better decisions on the road than any computers we can dream up today. The challenge is how to circumvent the information barrier that blindness presents. The notion that a car can drive itself better and with greater dexterity than a person can is similar to the notion that guide dogs take their owners to where they want to go. This is not true. Guide dogs are a very sophisticated and highly individualized tool that blind people use to enhance their travel skills. The purpose of the Blind Driver Challenge is to foster the creation of tools and information systems that will make it possible for a blind person to drive a vehicle among their sighted colleagues. The key word here, for me, is information systems. If tools and techniques can be developed that give blind people enough information so that they can drive a vehicle independently, those same information systems can be used to get blind people jobs, a better education, and a host of other things. Our philosophy is that, given the proper training, tools, and opportunity, blindness can be reduced to the level of a mere nuisance. If we can get around the information barrier that blindness presents, I believe all the other issues related to blindness will be much easier to resolve. The Blind Driver Challenge is about much more than driving, and by the time this project is done, we will know a lot more about how to drive, yes. But we will also know a lot more about how the blind gather and use information, and how to get more information into a blind person's head in a timely manner. The Blind Driver Challenge is as much about education and expectation as it is about technology. EyeSight is a very high-bandwidth informational medium. Technology for the sighted is using increasingly greater percentages of that bandwidth. As it does, blind people's ability to get at that data in a timely enough manner to remain competitive with their sighted colleagues falls behind. We need to do what we can to close that information gap. The Blind Driver Challenge is an attempt to address that issue. For that reason, I believe we should support the Blind Driver Challenge so that we can continue to change what it means to be blind, even as the world changes what it means to be sighted. As a final quote, I leave you with this. For my part, I have seen history, real dramatic history, made only a few times in my life. I remember President Kennedy being shot. I watched in awe and was enraptured when Apollo 11 landed on the moon and Neil Armstrong took his first step on the moon. I was in the World Trade Center and was part of all the events of 9/11. For blind people, the event on January 29, 2011 was just as dramatic. Never in history has a blind person independently driven a car, much less in public. We all were in the car with Mark Riccobono, and we shared his joy and triumph. The success of Daytona was for every blind person because we had the dream and we made it happen. Teamwork doesn't get better than this.
2: Letting the world know that blindness is not the characteristic that holds us back. We're NFBRN, the National Federation of the Blind Radio Network.
3: Celebrating Fatherhood, an interview with Michael Harden by LaShawna Fant. A photo appears on the page, the caption, LaShawna Fant. From the editor, Dr. Fant has been a real source of helping us get to know people who deserve to be known. In this article, she had intended that this recognition be published in June because she commemorates a father. June was big, and this article is one that can easily extend our celebration of fatherhood into July. LaShawna Fant. Hello, Michael. Thanks for this opportunity to talk with you. Please share a little about yourself with our NFB family. Michael Harden. Hello, my name is Michael Harden Sr. I am from Indianapolis, Indiana. I have lived here for the better part of my life, excluding 2 years when I lived in Raleigh, North Carolina. I have three beautiful children, Micaiah, 17, Michael Jr., 14, and Mackenzie, 10. I worked in a previous career as a diesel technician before losing my vision in 2018. I am still very handy due to working in my field of study for about 7.5 years. I can change a flat tire, hang blinds, mount a TV on the wall, and much more. I am a senior in the BSW program at Indiana University, Indianapolis, pursuing my bachelor's degree in social work. I immediately plan to join the master's program and obtain my master's degree in social work, and I am an active member of the NFB's Circle City chapter. LF, please talk to us about what life was like for you before becoming blind. MH, I worked as a diesel technician for the largest truck dealership in Indiana, Truck Country, formerly Stoops Freightliner, for about 7.5 years before losing my vision. In my leisure time, I spent a great deal of time spoiling my three children and participating in various chess tournaments around Indianapolis. LF, since becoming blind, you have joined the Circle City chapter in Indianapolis. How has this been supportive for you? MH, the Circle City chapter has been the difference between life and death for me. I say this as I was at my lowest point in life when I joined, and after a failed suicide attempt, the Circle City chapter helped pull me up by my bootstraps and provided me with the highest altitude of support. This showed me that life was not over due to me losing my vision. Successful, like-minded individuals surrounded me and changed my outlook on living with blindness. LF, I am glad you have so much support within your local chapter. You also won a national scholarship within our organization. What was this prized opportunity like? MH, yes, I won a national scholarship in 2022 at the convention held in New Orleans. This was such an honor, since I was able to bask in my successes with my blind brothers

have the opportunity to do so. I also wanted to provide others with motivation and be a resourceful advocate. I feel my resiliency makes me the ideal individual to work in social work since I have seen good and bad times and am alive to talk about them. I have hit the ground running, given I have had the opportunity to intern at major companies in Indianapolis, such as Eskenazi Hospital, Lutheran Child and Family Services, and Foster Success. I am a part of three honor societies at Indiana University Indianapolis and am paving the way for future blind students in Indiana. LF. It is great to have a heart for serving people in this manner. How did being trained to use alternative skills help you adjust to blindness? MH. I must say that my mobility instructor, Mrs. Brenda Jenks, has been the lifeline to my success at Indiana University Indianapolis. She has worked alongside me with my cane travel since day one at IUI, practicing my routes to and from classes and with general orientation and mobility. I have retained my knowledge of cane travel around campus and other buildings I frequent. I attended BOSMA, B-O-S-M-A, Enterprises, completing a rigorous training schedule within the Assistive Technology Department, and I continue to use the skills I learned daily. LF. What has the journey of being a father been like for you? MH. As previously stated, I was a diesel technician and have always spoiled my kids rotten. I have always been involved in and outside my children's schools, helping them with homework and special projects before and after blindness. To keep it all the way 100%, my support system has not been what I needed to be as a blind father, which is one of the things that lit a fire under my behind to get up and make something happen for my family. If some of you do not know my work ethic, I can honestly say that my three children do. This has been the catalyst for the unconditional love that my children have for me and the bond that we share. My children have been my biggest support since I have been blind, and if they encounter another blind individual, they will know exactly how to engage with them. LF. The unconditional love you and your children share is priceless. How have your children adjusted to you being blind, and how has this affected you as a father? MH. From my perspective, my children have been affected more than I have from my blindness because they have depended on the fruits of my labor 100%, and that had been abruptly halted. I did go into a period of isolation when I initially lost my vision, and my children experienced the repercussions of this because I did not engage the same way as I did before losing my vision. I no longer felt comfortable attending the after-school activities that I was normally the heart of. The proud parent who participated in the multitude of school programs had now barricaded himself inside his home for weeks and months at a time. My children frequently reminded me that everything was okay and often placed a band-aid on my self-esteem to motivate me not to give up, as they had noticed a change in my daily activity. It was not until after my failed suicide attempt that I attended blindness rehabilitation and began to salvage my life and family for what it is now. My children went through the rehab process with me, and this brought us back to the normal engagements we had as a family again. I was again attending games that my children participated in, and I had begun to come out of my shell. My children were very resilient during this process. They learned the proper techniques to be a sighted guide and became my eyes while out in public. I trained them on things to advise me of, and they would often pull and guide the grocery cart while I held onto the handle and followed their lead throughout the grocery store. My youngest daughter would frequently say, "Dad, I can't wait till you get your vision back so that we can do this or that," often referencing fun things we used to do prior to me losing my vision. This would hit me so hard that it would compare to someone punching you in the stomach when you least expect it. She was 5 at the time and eventually grew out of saying these things. Little did she know, I would be standing there trying my best to hold back tears. I knew deep down she did not understand the pain that it caused me when she would mention how she could not wait until I got my vision back. My son and oldest daughter just hopped right in there with no questions asked and adjusted to life's changes as if they had been pre-trained to deal with what was my new normal. My oldest daughter is now driving. I remember her at age 12 persistently begging me to teach her how to drive. I recall telling her no, to wait. And once I lost my vision, I swallowed those words. Because there had been many times that we had to depend on others to take us here and there, I had 5 cars sitting outside, but was able to drive due to my blindness. I remember riding in the car with my daughter for the first time after she obtained her license, and I thought, wow, she is a really good driver. Another time I can recall was when we were in the car and she jumped on the highway. The thought I had in my head was, oh my God,
I was almost afraid to talk and could not wait

0: till she took the exit near our home. But in all reality, my oldest daughter has matured so much and will graduate from high school this summer, 2024. LF, what things do you enjoy recreationally with your children? MH, the most enjoyable thing I like to do with my children is hit the trail near my home for a walk or bike ride. We spend a lot of time on the trail, as we have two Cane Corsos, and they love to go on long walks. My children and I also like to have game nights where we play games like Left Right Center, Pass the Trash, Uno, and Monopoly. I also love having movie nights with my children and shopping at the fashion mall. LF, that truly sounds like a lot of fun. Please share with us what sources of inspiration have been for you as you navigate fatherhood. MH, my children are the most inspirational thing that keeps me going. I am determined to remain a positive role model in their lives despite being blind. The next thing that keeps me going is the inspiration I give others from my successes and my obligation to show the world that blindness is not the characteristic that defines me. LF, Michael, do you have any encouraging words you would like to leave with any father reading this article? MH, yes, I would say to believe in yourself and not let fear or doubt limit your success. Because despite being blind or visually impaired, you are still the same person. So get out there and show the world that you do not have a disability, but a different ability. As in life, you must play the cards you are dealt until it is your turn to deal.
1: 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Because low expectations create obstacles between blind people and our dreams. NFBRN, the National Federation of the Blind, Radio Network.
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3: All right. Welcome to the Nation's Blind Podcast of the National Federation of the Blind. This is Anil Lewis. And unfortunately, my regular co-host, Melissa Riccobono, can't join us today. But fortunately for all of our listeners, I'm joined by Mr. Chris Danielson. Hey, Chris, how you doing?
4: I'm doing great, Anil. How are you?
3: I'm doing quite well, my friend. Good that you're in the co-pilot seat. I'm looking forward to a wonderful podcast with you on a wonderful topic.
4: Absolutely. I mean, we always love to talk about Braille in the National Federation.
3: Oh, is that the topic? Whew. Thanks for letting me know. Yeah, let's talk about Braille. That's a great idea.
4: Well, you know, Braille is really important, and we like to talk about it a lot, and we have a particular reason for talking about it today, but we'll get to that in a minute. I always feel really fortunate, and I know not everybody is as fortunate, because I was able to learn Braille at a very young age, started learning Braille in kindergarten. So now I still enjoy using Braille. I use it every day now, and have for a long time. I feel like it's a critical skill. It makes me, you know, in my particular role doing public relations, it makes me so much more effective as a writer in order to be able to proofread my own stuff and engage with different content. So I'm really grateful for Braille.
3: Yeah, and I agree. I'm at that place now, but I have to admit I wasn't in the beginning. So I lost my sight, of course. I was 25 years old. And I learned how to use access technology, and Braille wasn't necessarily emphasized in my training. But luckily, the members of the National Federation of the Blind really expressed to me the importance of becoming Braille literate. And I'm thankful every day that they did. It was more difficult, I guess, than I thought. But in retrospect, it wasn't more difficult than me learning how to read print back when I was in elementary or kindergarten, et cetera. So it was and has been a significant learning that has been extremely helpful in my progression, not only just work and academics, but as you said, enjoyment, you know, reading for enjoyment, I think is something that many blind people should really enjoy. So because the National Federation of the Blind really knows the importance of Braille, we continue to try to facilitate learning and engaging people about being encouraged to read and learn to read Braille. And with our partners at the American Action Fund, we're very pleased to be promoting our Braille Readers Are Leaders program. And our guest today will be Lisa Maria, who is the project manager for our Braille Readers Are Leaders. How are you doing there, Lisa Maria?
5: Braille is beautiful. beautiful.
6: Hello. How are you?
3: I'm doing great. I'm getting the co-host of Chris Danielson. It doesn't get any better than that. And you are a guest.
6: That is awesome. I'm really excited to be here today. Yes, yes.
3: So can you tell our listeners a little bit about the Braille Readers Are Leaders program?
6: Absolutely. Braille Readers Are Leaders is a program that's near and dear to my heart because a long, long time ago.
3: Is that a song?
6: When people believed the earth was flat, no. when I was a little girl, I had a teacher of the visually impaired encourage me to participate in the Braille Readers Are Leaders contest because she knew how much I loved to read. And maybe I might have had a little bit of a competitive streak in me back then. she encouraged me to join in the 80s. Braille Readers Are Leaders counted pages completed. And for 7-year-olds, I read the most and won my category. I read 2,081 pages in 3 months. Fast forward all these decades, and the Braille Readers Are Leaders contest is a little different. It includes all ages and adults, all Braille readers of any level. And instead of pages read, to be more equitable, it's minutes read. So that really brings in those Braille learners who are new to Braille and may not be fluently reading to be competitive with page count.
3: Sure. So let's back up a little bit. Many of our listeners may not even remember or know how the program used to work. So let's talk fundamentally about the program. So individuals, when they participate, they commit to doing what?
6: So they commit to reading Braille for 3 months. Well, actually, it used to be 3 months. I'm sorry. This year, contest starts December 4th and ends January 22nd of 2024.
3: Okay.
6: And during that time, people are signing up to read Braille and in any shape and form they get their fingers on and see how long you do it.
3: So they get to choose what they read, what Braille content?
6: They get to choose what they want to read and what method they read it in, whether it's hard copy, Braille display. Just count your minutes and log them on Beanstack. We're using a program called our platform called Beanstack to register folks and keep track of how many minutes you read.
3: So as I read, if I start at 9 o'clock and I read until 10, I will mark that time as an hour worth of reading in my Beanstack data.
6: Yes. Okay. Yes.
3: That sounds simple enough.
6: Yes. Yes. Registration is open and folks can sign up through December 4th when the contest starts.
3: Nice.
4: Can I just talk about a minute why this is important? So like with anything, you know, a lot of people, especially if they're learning Braille, you know, the big thing is practice, right? So having a really focused time to practice reading Braille, you know, even I, being totally blind, I was a little resistant to reading Braille because it wasn't easy to do at first. But my mom made sure that I sat down every day and read a certain amount of Braille. But this is a good activity, right? Because it allows people to be competitive and have some fun with it. But at the same time, it builds that practice time. And no matter what their reading speed is, or their fluency, if they read for a certain number of minutes then and are, have an incentive to do that, then they will practice more. Is that kind of the idea that we're...
3: And they'll get better.
4: And they'll get better. Is that the kind of the idea we're going for?
6: Yeah, and we are also giving out prizes as incentives to keep reading.
3: Hey, that's all right.
6: And you know, what I love about Braille Readers Are Leaders 2024 is exactly what you said, Chris, that folks can practice their Braille and, you know, there isn't this pressure to read a certain amount of pages, but try to practice in your way and hopefully have fun doing it. So it goes from that spectrum of Braille reader to the other end where you might have people like you, Chris, or me, who grew up reading Braille, and Braille is a part of our lives. And perhaps because of work and other life things, adulting, we may not be able to sit down and enjoy reading as much. And I think this contest gives us the ability to sit down for a little bit and remember what it was like to really enjoy reading.
3: Mm-hmm. Yeah. And there's something really powerful about getting the Braille underneath your fingers, because we can listen to books, and I listen to books and I enjoy listening to books, but there's something about reading, and I've been doing more and more of that, and I'm glad that we're adding the refreshable Braille display as an option. There's something about reading that is not only just settling, but it also allows me to retain information better. I found that when I'm reading something in Braille, I can recall more specifically, especially data. And then, of course, it also enhances my ability to understand how certain words are spelled, because the more and more words that are introduced into the vocabulary, the more difficult it is to actually use the old school way of sounding out phonetically to spell something correctly. So Braille has a really positive impact in my ability to retain information as well.
6: There's a lot of words out there these days that look nothing like the way you think they should, because they've got capital letters in the middle and punctuation signs in places that never they weren't there before.
4: And even like, I enjoy reading NFB Newsline content on my refreshable Braille display now, because there are so many names in the news and names of not only people, but different parts of the world, and, you know, just different pieces that you pick up. Even the names of companies, because, you know, the names of companies, even if they sound like regular words, they're sometimes spelled creatively. You know, the names of, I used to get, and I still read sometimes, Rolling Stone magazine in Braille. And, you know, like the band names are really unusual sometimes. And so just keeping track of all that, I can't remember when I learned, but it was because of Braille. I mean, a lot of people are Beatles fans. I'm a Beatles fan, but I didn't know how Beatles was spelled for a long time until I saw it in Braille, because it's not like the insect. It's the Beatles, B-E-A-T.
6: Right, right.
3: I didn't know that until now, so I haven't read Rolling Stones magazine. So, yeah.
6: You should go read it.
3: Exactly. Expand my genre. But you've made a good point. So if I sign up for Braille Readers or Leaders, when I go through my morning ritual of reading the various papers I do through the National Federation of the Blind Newsline Service, I can count that as part of my Braille Readers or Leaders time. Oh, outstanding. Outstanding.
4: You can become more well-informed. Well, I'm sure you're curious, and I'm sure everybody wants to know what they can win and how they can get involved. And so we'll talk about that right after this brief message.
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4: Okay, and so now we're back with the real LMM, Lisa Maria Martinez. You know, everybody else thinks that LMM is Lin-Manuel Miranda, but we know it's our own Lisa Maria Martinez.
6: No. What? Although we do come from the same island.
4: Yeah, exactly.
3: Well done.
6: So we're talking about how to get started, right, with Braille readers.
3: Absolutely. So how do I sign up?
6: Well, first, you got to register. So everybody who is interested in joining needs to go to actionfund.org to sign up for Braille Readers or Leaders. And remember, registration is open, and the start date of the contest is December 4th. So you want to hurry up and go to actionfund.org and fill out your information, your category. All of that good stuff is right there. If there's any troubles with signing up, you can always email us. Our information is right there on the webpage. And then December 4th, start reading.
3: Nice. We're using this Beanstack that people can get access to continue to log their information. And that's all they really need to do.
6: Right. Is just log your time. I believe Beanstack is a little new to me. Mm-hmm. We have been using it for the contest for a couple of years, but it's new to me. So I'm learning with everyone else.
3: Okay. Sounds good. And then at the end of the contest, all that data will be aggregated and we'll make some decisions on who wins the wonderful prizes.
6: That is correct.
4: And so what are those wonderful prizes?
3: that's more of a diabolical laugh. Are these going to be prank prizes? What?
6: That is to be announced.
4: I see.
6: I could tell you, I could tell you that in previous years, we've had really fun gadgets for the youth. We've had junior science experiment kits.
3: Nice.
6: We've had bead boards, magnetic bead boards, which everybody loves. I have my own and my kids fight over it. We've had some really cool prizes in the past. And of course, the more minutes you log in, the more interesting the prizes will be. So we're working on some top prizes, which happen to be top secret at the moment.
3: Top secret prize. Come on, Lisa Maria, you can tell Chris and I, we won't tell anyone. We promise.
4: That's right. Nobody's listening.
6: Big hug.
3: Yeah, this isn't even live yet. Come on. Very nice. Very nice. Well, I agree. I think that the prizes in the past have been, some have been pretty phenomenal, and I'm hoping that we can continue to do that. So that's going to be great. I just want to revisit again to make it even more poignant. I love the fact that this is a contest and it's a fun way of encouraging people to read Braille. But I also think it's important to remember and be motivated to understand that Braille really opens up avenues for blind people that otherwise would not exist. I mean, the data that I always like to share whenever I talk about Braille is everybody talks about there's a 70% unemployment rate of blind people, which is outrageous. But of those 30% of blind people that are employed, 90% of them know Braille, which in my opinion is a direct correlation between Braille and gainful employment. So Braille is an essential tool for quality of life for blind individuals. It provides access to information in a way that's uniquely beneficial to blind individuals that otherwise, I'm not going to say it's not available, but it's not as easily and readily obtained through some of the other spaces. I've had some of my friends that say, well, I can spell using my speech technology. Absolutely right. You can spell through each and every character of the word if you choose. But running your fingers across a word is much more, in my opinion, easier, especially once you become proficient. And also, as I said earlier, it allows me to retain that information better. So really want to encourage people to recognize the true benefit of Braille.
4: Absolutely. You know, we don't want to make people feel bad if they don't know Braille and if they haven't had an opportunity to learn it yet. But at the same time, think of it as another tool to add to your toolbox. Mm-hmm. It definitely does have benefits. I think about the benefit of it retaining information. I think about the benefit of reading things like poetry. You know, poetry is very cool to hear read aloud, but to me, to really interact with a poem, it's really important to see it on the page and see how it's laid out. So there's all that kind of thing, anything like mathematical content, you know, and with the new Braille code, the Unified English Braille code, it's more and more easy to understand how print is laid out and to learn about that process.
3: Formatting
4: and all that stuff as you learn Braille and when to use parentheses and when to use brackets and when to, you know, all these different things. Mm-hmm. It really is an important skill that can really add to people's toolbox. Lisa Maria, did you want to add anything to all that?
6: I do. I want to say, let's just bring it to everyday life.
3: Yeah.
6: Even if you don't ever sit down and read a novel in Braille. You can label things and think about how overwhelming it is to open 20 different spices to find your smoked paprika, right? If you just Braille label your spices,
3: there you go.
6: You don't have to open 20 of them to find the right one. I make my own lotions and beauty products, and I deal with a lot of essential oils, and there's just no way I can open 100 bottles to figure out which one is the correct one, right?
3: Yeah.
6: So again, Braille labels really, really help in very practical situations.
3: Very nice. Lisa Marie, I don't think we captured. How did you, or when did you learn Braille?
6: So I learned in the first grade when I started to be mainstreamed in school. And, you know, Braille was my only option. I couldn't see anything back then. And so it was just a given that this is the way I was going to read. And I've always had a love for books. So practicing Braille was never an issue. It was more like getting the books out of my hand so I could do my other homework was the issue.
3: Yeah.
6: Also going to bed. My mom tells stories that she would stand in my bedroom door at 1:30 in the morning and just wait to hear the page flip of a book that I was reading under the blankets to tell me to go to bed.
4: See, this is one advantage. This is one advantage of reading Braille, right? You can read in the dark.
6: Under the blankets.
4: My parents used to do the same thing. And, it, you know, I would flip the page and bust it, you know. So.
3: And now you have refreshable Braille displays. So as long as that action is not so loud, you may be able to read as long, but they may hear the keys clicking.
4: Right.
6: That's right.
4: Exactly. So it's, it really is an amazing thing. I had the same problem. Once I got to where I was pretty fluent in reading Braille, you couldn't stop me, and I wanted to read all the time.
3: Yeah.
4: And there's nothing like having as much as I love my refreshable Braille display, I still like to sometimes have the big Braille book.
3: Read that hard copy Braille.
6: Hard copy.
4: Yeah.
6: Yes, exactly.
3: Yeah, I always equate that to people who still love to read the printed newspaper. It's just something comfortable about it. And I agree with you. One of the things you touched on earlier too, Chris, is how when you learn to read and got more proficient, you really started enjoying it. That was the hard part for me, getting over that Braille hump, learning how to read. It was just a struggle in the beginning. And it just seemed like I could never really figure out and decode those Braille dots underneath my fingertips. But at one point, and I don't remember exactly when it was, but thank God to Jerry Whittle, who was my Braille instructor at the Louisiana Center for the Blind at the time, who continued to tell me, just read, just push on through, read. And at one point, I don't remember when, but it was while I was at the Louisiana Center, reading became easy and it actually became fun. Being able to interpret it and understand.
6: You stop thinking about it.
3: I guess that's what it is. It became rote or habit or whatever you want to call it, but you're absolutely right. So I encourage people, as we were talking about earlier, to participate in the Braille Readers or Leaders program because it can provide that degree of learning and practice that will help you if you're at that point where you're trying to get over that Braille hump, get to the point where you actually enjoy reading Braille as well. So I encourage everyone who's listening to this show to join yourselves and encourage your friends and family members to join. We told you how. 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And I'm looking forward to competing for those surprise prizes. Well, thanks, Lisa Maria, for joining us.
4: Absolutely.
6: You are very welcome.
4: It has been such a pleasure to have you. The real LNM right here on the Nation's Blind Podcast.
3: Until next time, remember, you can live the life you want.
4: Blindness is not what holds you back.
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8: We Don't Have North Here, by Barbara Pierce. Caption: Barbara Pierce at the Capitol in Washington. End of caption. People tend to be curious about blindness. Perhaps the single item which arouses the most curiosity is how a person can, without seeing where he or she is going, move about without assistance both inside and out. Despite appearances, there's no magic involved. Barbara Pierce addresses this subject in the story that follows. Here is what she has to say. Blindness is both frightening and puzzling to most people. It's frightening because most people depend completely on their eyes to tell them about the world. So the idea of moving and working and playing without that information is more than unnerving. It's puzzling because people have no notion how anybody could gather enough information using a cane to travel safely. Some years ago, the 5-year-old daughter of an acquaintance began talking to her mother about the magic lady who passed their house every day. My friend could not imagine what the child meant until the day she called her mother to the window to see me walking past on my way to the hospital where I served as chaplain. I was moving my long white cane in an arc in front of me, and the little girl triumphantly explained that I had to be magic since I was there, and the leash was there, but the dog I was walking was invisible. Even without believing in invisible dogs, many people tend to behave as though some sort of magic were associated with the use of the white cane. It doesn't seem possible to them that a person could move safely and confidently by moving a cane, listening to traffic noise and the echoes made by the cane tip, noting wind and sun direction, and feeling the contours of the ground. In reality, blind people depend on finding objects with a light tap of the cane and then avoiding them. The long white cane is very good at identifying cars parked across sidewalks, holes in the street, and parking meters. It is hard for sighted people to believe that blind people really do know where they are and where they are bound. I have a blind friend who entered the elevator in her office building one morning to find that the only other passenger was a gentleman. As she stepped in, he inquired, "Do you know what floor you want?" She smiled and pushed the correct button, but she wondered what he thought she was planning to do in the elevator if she didn't know where she was going. As a blind traveler, I always appreciate receiving accurate information in an unfamiliar area. In my work, I travel a good deal, so I frequently find myself in unfamiliar airports. I was once walking toward the ground transportation area of an airport new to me when I became aware that a man was following me down the almost deserted concourse. My cane touched a signpost and I detoured around it and continued toward the exit. The man said, "I don't understand how you walk so straight." I commented that I had obviously not been walking quite straight or I would not have touched the sign. He replied, "I have been watching you for 100 yards and I know what you've done." I explained that the public address speakers in the ceiling, the periodic metal strips running across the concourse, and the conversation of other people all helped me walk along the proper path. As we came to the terminal, I asked him for directions to the escalator. Without a pause, he said, 30 feet ahead at 2:00. I thanked him and commented that he must be a pilot. He was surprised that I had guessed his occupation, but pilots too have to know where they are and how to talk about it. Many people find it hard to give good directions to a blind person, and sometimes the stress of giving directions is just too much. I will never forget a conversation I had with a member of the staff of a hotel in which I was staying for a week. On the first morning of my visit, I was standing in the lobby with my secretary asking her questions about the floor plan of the area. We were having a hard time communicating without using the points of the compass for reference, so I stopped an employee to ask which way north was. The woman paused a moment and then announced, "We don't have north here." I assured her that even though the river flowing through the city meant that the streets did not run exactly north-south and east-west, compasses still indicated north in that part of the world, but she couldn't tell me which way it was. In the end, I had to put my question to someone else. In short, there is nothing magical about using a long white cane. It takes practice, common sense, and good information. You can help.
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9: Hello, and welcome to the Nation's Blind Podcast. I'm Melissa Riccobono, and I'm not here with Anea Lewis, but I'm here with another wonderful person that I am pleased to be able to call a friend, Chris Danielson. How are you, Chris?
4: I'm fine, Melissa, and it's great to be back on the podcast with you. I don't get to do this as much anymore, but it's always lots of fun.
9: It is fun. And you know, tell the folks at home, just in case they don't know, what your new / not quite as new job at the NFB is these days.
4: Yeah, so it's been almost a year now, crazily enough, but I am the editor of the Braille Monitor, which is, of course, the flagship magazine of the Blind People's Movement. And I am privileged to have that job. I get to edit our magazine and get the news out to all our Federation family and meet lots of cool people through their writing and interviews and all that kind of stuff. So it's a great gig.
9: Wow. So it's kind of like the podcast, just in a little bit of a different way.
4: Right. Yeah. Just a little bit different format.
9: So, you know, it is fall and it is back to school. And let me ask you, Chris, when you were going to school, both high school and let's kind of focus in on college, since this episode has more to do with college and advocacy in that space. But when you were going to college, did you ever think that you might be either sitting down with somebody co-hosting a podcast and or editing a flagship magazine for a nonprofit organization? Were those on your radar?
4: No, not at all. When I started college, I had just started to get involved in the Federation. And so I didn't really know where that was going to lead. And I was, frankly, more worried about college at the time. At the risk of dating myself, podcasts weren't even a thing yet. They weren't even close to being a thing. So I never thought I would be co-hosting a podcast either. How about yourself?
9: Well, let's back up for just a second. What was your major in college? What did you imagine yourself doing? And then I will tell you what myself doing.
4: Okay, so I imagined myself being a lawyer, and my major turned out to be political science. I was waffling between English and political science, but I finally decided on political science. I thought that was probably better preparation for law school. And it was okay preparation for law school. And then, of course, I went on to pursue my graduate degree, law degree. And then I was a lawyer for a little while, but now I'm a recovering lawyer and editor of the Braille Monitor. So I didn't really see all that coming at the time. I didn't see the career change and all that. Down the line, I thought I would go into law or politics, and that would be what would happen. So
9: yeah. So I mean, interestingly enough, kind of very similar for me. Not the law part, but right. I went
4: law. To law college. May or may not come up later in the episode.
9: Yeah,
4: as well,
9: that's true. Yeah, absolutely. So my degree, my undergrad, is in psychology, and my graduate degree is in counseling psychology with an emphasis in school counseling. And I was a school counselor for a while, and really did love it. But then I had my children, and just didn't really feel right about counseling other people's children and somebody else kind of raising mine. Though I've always thought, and I do sort of have some regrets that I didn't make the time to stay current with my license, because now that the kids are back in school, or not back in school, but in school, you know, they're teenagers, one's a young adult, I'm not needed in the same ways here at home. And if I were to go back to work in kind of a traditional place, I would love to go back in a school. But I've also thought that early childhood would be the best thing ever. I would love to work with itty-bitty blind kids and itty-bitty kids with all kinds of disabilities and just help their families have those high expectations, learn to play and let their kids explore and all those wonderful things. But no, podcasts weren't a thing in college. Now, you know, interesting and luckily enough, I guess for both of us, sort of political science and law, you know, you have to interview people, right? You have to ask questions. Sure. And counseling is kind of the same thing. So it seems far away, but in some ways it's not really as far. If you think about it, it's not really as far.
4: There are definitely some similarities. And I'm like you, I don't have a ton of regrets. I don't really feel the need to get an active law license again, but I will say that I feel like my legal training has helped me in my change of career, because we do some legal and policy work in the Federation, and I have to write about it sometimes. And so it's helpful to be able to read something like a legal complaint or a judge's opinion and analyze it. But enough about us. We have two actual students on our podcast today.
9: Yes, we do. And, you know, why don't we let them introduce themselves and then we'll kind of talk to them about their journey. And as Chris said, legal stuff is going to be a part, unfortunately, of this conversation. So I don't know, Chris, do you want a certain student to go first?
4: Well, I am very old-fashioned. Maybe this isn't a thing anymore, but I'm always for ladies first. So, Miranda, do you want to introduce yourself and say what you're up to?
10: Sure. My name's Miranda Lacey. I'm 43 years old. I'm in my final year of graduate school at West Virginia University studying social work. I'm also a single blind parent to two teenage boys.
9: Wow. You're busy.
4: You're busy. I think I'm busy, but okay. And a master's. Wow. So another graduate student.
10: Yes.
9: Great. And our other student, go ahead.
11: So my name's Harold Rogers. I'm 34, and I'm also in my final year in the WVU online master's program. And I also sit on the Statewide Independent Living Council. I'm a member of NFB of West Virginia. So.
9: Wow.
4: Wow. Great. Busy people. Busy
9: yes.
4: people.
9: Absolutely. So, Miranda, why don't we start with you and just sort of talk a little bit about your journey up to this point? You obviously, if you're getting a graduate degree, that means that you have gotten an undergraduate degree at one time. And so do you just want to kind of talk us through your education journey in college?
10: Sure. So my undergraduate degree is West Virginia State University. In 2021 with an undergrad apology. I had extremely low vision when I returned to college in 2020 is when I went back to finish my degree. And so I had to work with the university on accommodations. And then, as you know, COVID happened in 2020. So a lot of things moved to online. So it was difficult, but I made it through.
9: Got it.
4: Right.
9: Harold, how about you?
11: So I also am a graduate of West Virginia State University. My undergraduate degree, however, is in social work. And I graduated with Miranda same year. We walked together. And as Miranda mentioned, you know, COVID kind of happened. And, you know, a lot of our coursework was transitioned to online. And the university had to, as many universities had to adapt to that, but they rose to the occasion and we made it work and we got through it.
4: So then I guess, so you both got through your college programs and then obviously both went into graduate school. So I guess we'll go back to Miranda to start. What, if anything, changed when you started pursuing your graduate degree?
10: Okay, so from the first year I applied for graduate school, I wasn't accepted, and Harold was accepted. So he started a year before I did in the same program. And I did a lot of research before entering the program. And I saw that the school had the Division of Excellence in Disability. And so I thought it would be a good choice for me as far as being accommodated between graduating in 2021 with my undergrad and starting graduate school in 2023. I had a cataract surgery that took the rest of my remaining vision. So I had a transition there. And so it was difficult. But I went full steam ahead, and I wanted to start my graduate program. I didn't want blindness to hold me back from achieving my goals.
4: Okay. So full credit to you. Entering any graduate program is going to be intimidating, I would think. I was certainly intimidated by law school, and you were coming into it in a situation where you had lost your remaining eyesight, but you were determined to forge ahead.
9: Right. That's not correct. Only, yeah. And, you know, just because you lost your remaining eyesight doesn't mean that you lost any of your smarts that right. you had, any of the things that you gained from your undergraduate degree. I mean, obviously, you were accepted into the program. So, you know, let's just be clear, like you were ready to go. The university thought you were ready to go. You know, anyway, we keep kind of beating around the bush, but I guess it kind of turned out not to be the case. Harold, you started a year earlier. So while Miranda was sort of adjusting to her vision loss and everything else, what was going on in the program for you that maybe was making it difficult for you to compete equally with your sighted peers?
11: So, yeah, as Miranda mentioned, you know, I started a year earlier at WVU. One of the reasons that I selected West Virginia University is they happen to be the oldest school of social work at the MSW level that we have in the state. They also have a partnership with HRSA, the Health Services Research Resources Administration, and they look at rural integrated behavioral health. And so that was another reason why that I chose WVU's program, with their emphasis on integrated behavioral health. But immediately upon entering into the program and getting into the coursework, I faced challenges with the learning management system, you know, Blackboard, and interacting with elements in my courses, and activities, and the assignments that required the clinical readings and the recommended articles that we have to read in graduate school in a clinical social work program, which is a pretty big part of it, were not accessible to me. And so that immediately became a problem.
9: Yeah, I would say if you're not able to read the readings, that's a pretty big problem.
4: Was this a surprise to you? I mean, you'd been at the same school, although not in the graduate program. I mean, how did it feel to suddenly start having these problems?
11: So it wasn't the same school. So West Virginia State University is actually located in Institute, and they are not affiliated with West Virginia University.
4: Oh, okay. I see.
9: Got it.
11: But I was familiar with, you know, online learning management systems, although West Virginia State University used Moodle and WVU uses Blackboard. But yeah, the big surprise for me was just the there didn't feel like that there was a whole lot of care put into the construction of the courses. And then it was a huge red flag for me that the clinical articles weren't working, because again, that is a huge part of clinical social work when we're looking at, you know, evidence-based practice and evidence-based interventions. You know, we have to have that the latest cutting edge treatment models and research to draw from to influence our practice. And I wasn't getting that. So I immediately, raised my concerns with the university and instructors. And
9: wow. So I will want to continue to hear about this story for sure. But let's pause for this message and then we'll come back and we're going to hear a little bit more from Miranda as far as whether she had similar experiences. And I'm really curious. So start thinking about this, what the response was when you told your instructors at this school that is supposed to have this disability institute.
12: Yeah, seriously.
9: That you, as disabled students, weren't able to be, getting the information that you needed to participate. So anyway, we're going to pause for the message first and stay tuned. We'll be back in just a second with Miranda and Harold so they can continue their stories.
13: Lace up and join us for a 10K walk or run across the Chesapeake Bay Bridge on November 9th, 2025. 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
9: All right, welcome back. So Miranda, Harold talked about not having access to articles, having trouble with the Blackboard learning system. Were there other things, or were those the same issues that you faced when you started the program a year after he did?
10: So I faced the exact same issues from the beginning. The orientation was not accessible. And so I made it a point to, email constantly and say, this is broken, this isn't working, file IT tickets. And so it was just very overwhelming for me because I no longer had the option to magnify and, go about it a different way. I had to rely on my screen reader. That's the only way I had to, read the content. And so they had to figure something out.
9: And what was the response for either or both of you when you were bringing these things to the attention, bringing these IT tickets, talking to your instructors? Hey, I can't read this. I can't do this. This isn't working for me. I'm guessing the response wasn't, oh my gosh, we're so sorry, let's fix this. Or maybe it was, but I mean, what was the response? What kind of reaction did the university give you?
11: So I would say the university's response was not adequate because, I didn't have the recommended readings that I needed. The instructors didn't have the appropriate training nor the assistance, in not only building their courses, but addressing the problems. So, I would go to ITS and it would be like, we're looking into this problem, and it would be a back and forth of, testing and elaborating on what systems were being used, but there wouldn't be a whole lot of resolution in the meantime in the courses themselves. So eventually, I guess to bring it to a head, I met with the department, most of the leadership in the School of Social Work, as well as the Office of it's now the Office of Student Accommodations, but they had a name change. So the director of the disability office, as well as my accessibility specialist, and just kind of said, hey, can we look at this? Can we try to work on it, making these things better? because they're just not up to the standard that they need to be. And we need to work on, clearly, I mean, if we're not going to make the current clinical information accessible to me, then we need to revise that. And, you know, I didn't really get a whole lot of, you know, response other than, you know, the university, the instructors, the head of the disability office, basically saying, like, you know, we're going to work together in teams and meetings, and, you know, and we're going to, you know, look into this problem further. And that was pretty much it.
10: And for me, I think the most significant way that they handled it first was to send it to IT. So I worked directly with IT, even an IT person coming to my home to help me try to figure out how to navigate the broken system. And she soon realized that there's nothing she could do to help. And so they would shift the blame among themselves from the Office of Student Accommodations to the instructor, to the course designers. And it was just shifted around instead of someone saying, well, it's broken and here's how we're going to help you. And that's still going on today. So.
9: Wow. Frustrating doesn't even begin to cover, I'm sure, what you
12: absolutely
9: both felt. And you know, I say, in some ways, going to school back in the dark ages when Chris and I did, technology was just coming in, more so for me than for Chris, because I'm a little bit younger than Chris is, not by much, but a little. And, you know, nowadays, so much more is done online. And because absolutely it's online, I mean, there is no reason this absolutely day and not age that things online should not be accessible. And so back when Chris and I were going to school, our default mindset was, well, this isn't going to be accessible, so we're going to have to hire readers. We're going to have to get books on cassette tape. Remember those? We're going to have to get people to actually go to the library with us and help us read the articles, because they're not, you know, they're going to be in these print journals that you actually have to pull off the shelves from the stacks. Yes, I'm old enough that that was actually a thing. It wasn't until graduate school when some of that, because I lived further away from campus because I had gotten married, they were actually able to scan things and send me articles electronically. And it was like a whole new world was opening up. But that was just like, I was on the cusp of kind of all of that happening. And so I think it is just beyond frustrating that instead of figuring out how to make this better, the response seemed to be, well, it's not our fault, it's this person's fault. Well, no, it's not our fault, it's this person's fault. And like you said, Miranda and Harold, nobody's saying, okay, it doesn't really matter ultimately whose fault it is. Here's what we're going to do to fix this. And by the way, wow, this really is a an opportunity for us to go to our staff and really help them learn how to make all their courses accessible for any students that might come along. And what a win that would be for us.
12: Yeah,
9: as a university.
12: I mean, the lack of taking responsibility. And the other thing I would say is, even though it would have been an opportunity, all schools should have taken these opportunities years ago. I mean, these are not new. There are laws about this stuff. The Americans with Disabilities Act, being the primary one, and the Rehabilitation Act. And it's not as if any of that is new. I mean, the Rehabilitation Act, and I, you know, even I didn't even use as much technology as you did, Melissa. And it was very much up to me most of the time to find readers and to figure out how I was going to interact with printed materials. I did have a Braille book for one course because it was a math course and I insisted on it. And I did, of course, have what used to be Recordings for the Blind. But I mean, it was a very different time, but at least I was in control and most of the time. And it seems like it's got to be so frustrating to have a situation where the school has these responsibilities, but nobody's taking responsibility. Nobody's taking charge and saying, we have to fix this problem for

0: easy to talk about, but I mean, you're just trying to get through school, which is, you know, enough of a challenge, not because you're not capable of it, but just because school is supposed to be challenging. And then you've got this to deal with.
1: Well, can I say that I wasn't aware of reader services. I'd never had to use reader services in undergrad. So when I found out that that was an option for me through the president of WVNFB, she recommended a reader. I reached out several times to ask for that as an accommodation. And I was given an article about how I was requesting a personal aid and they couldn't give me that. And it was so degrading and so humiliating. And it is difficult to talk about. And so.
2: Wow. So it shouldn't be a surprise to any of our listeners at this point that both of you decided you weren't going to take it. And that, you know, you had tried in good faith to communicate with the university, to have them be aware of your needs, to be aware of what wasn't working, gave them ample opportunities to fix this, and they weren't moving. And so I think it's safe to say that both of you weren't happy with that. And you both reached out. Did both of you reach out to the National Federation of the Blind to see if there was any legal course, or how did that take place?
1: So, if I'm allowed to talk about, my friend Harold was having a mental health crisis related to the accessibility problems. And in desperation, you know, I had just started the program. So this was late 2023, early 2024. And I didn't know what to do, but I knew there had to be someone who could help us. So I Googled, you know, blind, someone who could help. And the first thing that popped up was NFB. And I was like, okay, I'm going to call it. It's the first one. And so I connected with Ms. Sherry Cook, and she tried really hard to advocate for us and to help the university understand how to accommodate us. And when those communications broke down, we ended up, meeting Eve and moving forward with the lawsuit.
0: This is Eve Hill, General Counsel to the National Federation of the Blind. So,
1: yes,
0: just so everybody knows. There you go. Harold, do you have a different perspective on it, or?
3: No, but I do want to add some context just because that way for the listeners and for the overall conversation that we have a clear narrative. So in those meetings with the university's departments in the leadership of the School of Social Work and the Office of Student Accommodations, I said, look, you know, I had in my younger years, I had went to Washington Seminar, and back when NFB was doing the Blind Drivers Challenge, I was aware of NFB's history working with Apple and iTunes University. And I knew that the National Federation of the Blind, you know, had the center, the SENA team. And so I told the university, I said, look, let's try to, you know, start with, the NFB of West Virginia, and we can work together to again, we can fix this together. You know, we can set the example for online education together. And that just didn't, you know, as Miranda said, you know, we had several meetings with Ms. Cook and the university, and those kind of, I mean, those communications, unfortunately, those lines of communication broke down very, very quickly. And I would also just add to again, just for context, that, another really, really important, I would call it the signature pedagogy. And as Mr. Cabono, you know, you have a background and you went to graduate school for counseling and psychology. So you know about practicums and field placements and the significance that the clinical internships and practicums play in shaping your overall

0: perspective as a professional in the field, it is equal to your coursework, for sure. And so I also have to, you know, had to go and do an internship and fill out an application for that. And I, you know, again, no surprise to the school. I said, hey, you know, I'm blind and I'm going to need accommodations. And it was like crickets. And then I went to the placement and told the placement, and that was crickets. So, the amount of the amount of expectations in an environment in a clinical setting with a social work student at the master's level, especially when there are not appropriate accommodations in place, there's just no way for you to be effective at clinical social work. And so I did the best I could, you know, with raising the alarm bells many times. And then eventually the workload just got to the point where I had to shift to remote work, and some health issues were exacerbated. But yeah, so, I mean, there's just so much. I mean, you know, and I don't want to rattle along, but so I'll let, you know, you all step back in. But yeah, there's just so much really that's happened with this situation.
1: And so many layers. I mean, because one thing impacts the other thing. I mean, that's all what social work is about, right? All the social things that go yeah. together to make people who they are, to make their situations what they are. I mean, of course it makes sense that you're having some health issues because there's situations that are beyond your control.
2: I mean, being academically successful is, you know, at this level is enough, you know, to have to deal with. And when you're not getting the support you need, and then you have a situation where, in effect, what is happening is the challenges are putting you in a situation where your own academic ability isn't enough to solve the problems. But of course, to people who don't know any better, it starts to reflect on how they perceive you in terms of how you're doing in the program. And that's really unfair. It's really crazily unfair that obviously two very intelligent and accomplished individuals like yourselves were put in a position where the issue became not your own skills, not your own drive, not your own resources, but just the fact that you could not count on the institution that is supposed to be working to make you successful to do that.
1: Very well said. And, you know, let me point out, the NFB doesn't want to sue people. I mean, that's not, people often think that that's all we do, or that's what we want to do, or that's what we jump on first. And I think that from this podcast, you're getting the idea that no, that's not our first line of defense. So obviously the first line is the advocacy, and both Miranda and Harold did that. And then the second line was, let's get an advocate involved. So Sherry Cook, the president of the NFB of West Virginia, did that. And then it was only after all of those things that Eve got involved. And, you know, we in the NFB also don't have unlimited resources. We can't take every case that comes across our desk, unfortunately. We'd love to, but we just can't. And so for us to say, no, this is absolutely egregious. And not only is this absolutely egregious, but this is egregious enough that we feel that at this point, the only way to possibly salvage the situation for these two students and the students that come after, and to set a precedent, which I think is equally as important, for other universities of how it should be done right, you know, that's when the lawsuit came into right. effect. And so it's not that we just willy-nilly run out and, oh, you didn't, you know, you didn't have a an alt tag on this image, and that's the only thing on your website that's broken, but we're going to sue you for that. No, that's not how it works.
2: you folks were not too happy. And plus, and you don't have to talk about this, but it can't be fun to still be attending the university that you're in litigation with, in certain ways. So, I mean, this is not a course of action that anybody takes lightly, including the Federation. And I imagine certainly not the two of you.
3: Absolutely. Yeah. It's very uncomfortable. So,
1: yeah, I can't even imagine. Are you both still students at the university, or what does that look like while this is going on? Because I can't quite imagine being in court with certain people one day and then coming back to class in another day. So what does that look like? Can you talk about that?
3: Sure. That's what it's going to look like. So, wow. You know, it's there's tension. I feel like, you know, it's just extremely uncomfortable. That's the best way to put it. And it's really sad. It's really sad that it had to come down to this, because we didn't want it to. So,
0: yeah. And I would also just add to that, you know, I just, again, I know I kind of back up a little bit, and I just wanted to kind of echo, you know, what Ms. Riccobono said about the National Federation of the Blind. You know, on one hand, you know, the National Federation of the Blind feels, and you know, they've made this amply clear in many of their publications that, you know, discrimination itself is actually the thing that holds back, you know, people with disabilities, you know, the most. And we tried, I mean, I'm talking countless meetings with the university over and over and over and over again. And to Ms. Cook's credit, you know, you're talking somebody with 30 years of experience in rehabilitation counseling, someone that ran the West Virginia Rehabilitation Blind Services Division. So, I mean, we had, you know, weight of experts, experienced people that really, you know, knew how field placement and some of these things should look, and what should that look like, and they were willing to sit and take the time to delicately address these problems, and then to what Mr. Danielson said, that, you know, not to brag or nothing, but yeah, academically speaking, you know, you're talking about, and I know she doesn't like to brag about herself, so I'll brag, you know, for her. You're talking about somebody that is a single mother. Okay. You're talking about somebody that graduated a university with honors in psychology, you know, is in psychi, and is going to graduate school. And having this significant event of losing your vision, but not just losing your vision at a frequency and rate that most individuals would step away from, you know, graduate school and those responsibilities and all the other things that she deals with, and just address that, that's significant enough. And yet she's still willing to persevere and to, like you all said, stay inside of a program that we're actively challenging in litigation as social work students, which I would also just add, for this happening, by the way, from a school of social work that is accredited by the CSWE, is heartbreaking to me. It's truly heartbreaking.
2: And I should say, you know, Miranda is also a 2024 scholarship winner, and you didn't brag on yourself, Harold, but you have and I'm not going to remember the name of it, but you have some kind of national fellowship in your field, correct?
0: Yeah, well, I did. So,
2: right.
0: You know, and, so I was actually one of only 23 people that was selected for the Rural Integrated Behavioral Health Program through HRSA. That's through, you know, the Department of Health and Human Services. Yeah, and you know, and I also graduated, by the way, undergrad in the School of Social Work in Alpha Delta Mu, which is West Virginia State University's chapter of the National Honor Society in Social Work. So, you know, you're talking to two people that this is very important to us on many different levels. And no, we were not at all litigation, you know, happy.
2: Right. And two people that don't make excuses, that meet challenges head on and have succeeded.
1: Two people that would really be so valuable in the field of social work for so many different ways. I mean, talk about all the things that social workers try to help clients with.
3: Yeah, and can I speak on that? So
1: yeah, of course. I am
3: a survivor of domestic violence, and I'm currently doing an internship at the YWCA Resolve Family Abuse Program. And one of the reasons why social work is so important to me is because as a single mother, I had to learn to navigate poverty and those complex systems. And I just really want to empower other people in West Virginia to live up to their fullest potential and to help them navigate those systems to meet their needs.
1: And that's what social work is supposed to be all about. And for the university to just stifle you at every turn, that is, I don't know, that's like a quadruple punch to the gut, in my opinion. Yeah. I mean, it's looking kind of difficult for you both right now. What does keep you going? And do you have any advice for others who are either planning to go to college and are a little bit worried about the process, or who might be in a similar situation? You know, what are the things that you're learning and taking from this? Are there any bright sides right now that you can share?
3: My bright side would be to have a friend like Harold who's going through a similar experience. And so someone who understands what I'm going through. And I know not everyone will have that, but just being mindful, continuing to advocate for yourself, you know, just don't give up. And a lot of times throughout this process, I've received a lot of blame for the problems with accessibility, and I just don't internalize that. I just keep moving forward because I need to set an example for my boys. And that's what's most important to me, to keep my eye on the prize that I'm going to graduate, that I'm going to be employed, and I'm going to set an example for my children. So, yeah.
0: Yeah. And I think the ray of hope for me, and probably the best way for me to look at it, even though, in my opinion, the you know, the restraints and the label that's been placed on me is unjust, in my opinion. I think the ray of hope for me is that, you know, in this new internship that I'm at, is aptly named Redemption Services, and we actually worked with the CSED program in West Virginia, and what that is the Children with Serious Emotional Disorders. And so they oftentimes have families that are, you know, they're the most vulnerable. You know, we in West Virginia, we have a epidemic of the foster care crisis, some of the highest rates in the nation, 7,000 children. And so the ray of hope is actually my clients. You know, getting to work with these vulnerable children every single day, and to, again, like, to see the growth, and the power that social work can have on a family system and restoring and reunifying that family system in an environment to where, you know, not only are we giving you tools and coping mechanisms, but we're giving you positive binding resilience that you build up within yourself. And to get to watch that as a practitioner is amazing. It's truly a blessing to me. And I would say to all the people out there that are you know, coming up against what NFB talks about often are low expectations, I would just recommend and encourage you that you see those low expectations as opportunities for challenging those low expectations. And the NFB has many, many different vehicles in which they do that. There are so many different things that you can do through the National Federation of the Blind in regards to building up a coalition of people that are like-minded, especially students. You know, I can't say enough about, you know, the NABS organization. They do so many different things, so many different events. They are extremely, the board on the NABS board is extremely passionate individuals and scholars in their own right and achievers in their own right. So I would just tell you that, you know, you're not alone. And a lot of those low expectations and a lot of those barriers, they are isolating at first. But again, I think you should just look at those low expectations as an opportunity to turn those low expectations into an example and how we can raise them together, you know, with each other's help. Because that's what it's all about when it comes to really being a change agent and a wounded healer. You know, we all have experiences, and we can look at those experiences and weaponize them in such a way to allow them to not to define us, but to refine us. That would be my advice to you.
1: Wow. Incredibly, incredibly well said. And I loved what Miranda said before about not taking it personally, because and I can't imagine how hard that is. But of course, we always tend to blame ourselves. Most of us are much harder on ourselves than anybody else would ever truly be in real life. And so not taking that personally, really being able to step back and say, the fact that this is inaccessible is not my fault. Like, I didn't create the course. I didn't pick the articles. This is not my fault. And what's the definition of insanity? Doing the same thing over and over and expecting different results. And so if I'm beating my head against the wall over and over and over, I'm going to get a headache. And it's not going to be helpful. And I'm still not going to be able to access this material because it's broken. Now, I mean, on the other hand, if there are things that you can learn, sometimes it is little tricks from other blind people who use the software that can say, oh, yeah, I was having trouble with that, but I've found that if I do this, this, and this, that sometimes it works better. And sometimes that does help. Obviously, I'm sure you've tried all of those things, all those tips and tricks. But I guess the first part is really talking to other people, figuring out, is it training that I need? Do I need more training on how to use my screen reader? Or do I need more training in Braille or whatever it might be? Or do I need tutoring? Is it not that the material is inaccessible? Is it that I'm horrible at math and I just need help to get through this subject, not because it's not accessible to me, but because it's math? And
2: yeah, I had help. A math tutor, by the mm-hmm. way.
1: Right. So, you know,
2: right,
1: I need
2: it. Yeah.
1: Yeah. I need help with math because I just need help with math or whatever it is, or writing. You know, it's nothing to do with blindness, but maybe you have dyslexia in addition, or you have some other disability where writing is difficult. Whatever it is, those things and asking for that kind of help is completely okay. All students have the ability to get tutoring and different things if they're struggling in classes. But if you have a disability and everything that's put in your path is completely inaccessible to you, and there's nothing that's really put in place for you to have that change, then, as Miranda said, not taking that personally, not saying, oh my gosh, I'm not going to graduate and it's all my fault. Instead, kind of turning it around and these are low expectations. I still want my degree and here's what I'm going to do to go forward. And we do have a toolkit, Chris, right? A higher education toolkit on how to advocate in kind of those early stages. So hopefully you're not needing to get to the stage where Miranda and Harold are.
2: Yeah, hopefully. I mean, you know, it is important to point out there are blind college and graduate students, who are, all over this country. And there are institutions that have stepped up, and some of them because of settlements with the National Federation of the Blind and have done the right thing. It is important to realize that there are ways to deal with this. And, there is our, self-advocacy and higher education toolkit, which is available. Hopefully that is tremendously helpful to, a lot of our blind students. And I will say that my bright side, coming out of this story is that Harold Rogers and Miranda Lacey are part of the National Federation of the Blind, because these are two people who are going to make, who are working to make and to make a positive difference for blind people and for other people. Both of them so movingly talking about the work that they are doing and want to do. And we all have your back. We all have each other's back. We have the resources to help each other. And that is what our movement is all about.
1: Definitely. So I think we're kind of coming down to the end. Miranda and Harold, is there anything else that you would like to share with our listeners before we wrap up?
3: Thank you for bringing attention to this because I feel like it's very important. And I think my goal here is that no blind person will ever feel how I've felt. So if nothing else comes from this, I hope that that's the result.
0: I would just say that, that it's clear that, together we can, raise those expectations that are low, and to move towards a place in society in which we are living, the lives that we want, and the National Federation of the Blind, their new Access On podcast, by the way, is somebody that is a tech enthusiast in their spare time, is also an amazing resource.
2: Nice cross promotion there, Harold.
1: Yes, thank you.
0: Highly recommend that podcast.
1: Your check from Jonathan Mosen's in the mail.
2: Yeah, exactly.
0: He's amazing. Just getting just his voice.
1: Oh, I know. Isn't that the truth? During the national convention, I don't know if I've shared this on The Nation's Blind before, but our daughter Elizabeth was listening to Jonathan talk, and she's like, I think that he should read audiobooks because I want to hear him read books to me. So anyway, yeah, definitely. Chris, is there anything else you want to add?
2: No, I just want to thank these wonderful individuals for sharing their story and sharing their time with us. It can't have been easy, but you both did a wonderful job. And I think it will share with our listeners that none of us are alone as blind people, and none of us have to be alone, and we're all in this together.
1: Stronger together. That should be like a convention theme. Oh, wait, it already was.
2: I think we've used that.
1: I think we have. Well, thank you all so much for listening to the Nation's Blind podcast. We will definitely be with you, coming to you again. And until that time, remember, you can live the life you want.
2: Blindness is not what holds you back.
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6: All right, this next presentation is Lived Experience in Action. Blind leadership comes to the Lighthouse Guild. Now, this next gentleman I first got to know when he was working at National Industries for the Blind, and at the time, if you noticed a blind person in the top leadership at National Industries for the Blind, you paid attention. But it was very clear, you know, when I met him the first time that he was not a token blind person. He was interested in bringing real, authentic, lived experience to the work that was happening there. He has gone on to build his executive skills and experience. He's taken on many leadership challenges, and I have followed his work from afar, and I've noticed that in everything he does, he tries to portray a positive image of high expectations for blind people. Most recently, he had great success at Guiding Eyes for the Blind, where he pioneered efforts to have guide dogs that you could run with. If I have the statistics right, he's run in 7 Chicago marathons. I don't know if he's still trying to get it right, but maybe we can sign him up as one of our blind ambassadors for our coast-to-coast effort. In preparation for our rideshare rally, we said we would reach out to guide dog training programs because we were sure that they would be in solidarity with our effort to push back on rideshare companies. You heard me say 2 days ago that only one guide dog training program came to our side in the rideshare rally, and that was Guiding Eyes for the Blind because of Thomas Panic. And because he's a blind person who's had the experience. I planned to go visit him at Guiding Eyes for the Blind, and a few days before I was scheduled to go visit him, he said, "Well, you can still come if you want, but just to let you know, I'm leaving here in a week." So I told him I'd come visit him at his next stop, which is in the leadership of the Lighthouse Guild, which is also a historic moment for the services at the Lighthouse Guild to have a blind person leading that organization in the state of New York. So I did visit with him within his first couple weeks at the Lighthouse Guild. And as this audience knows, we are always interested in having more blind leaders bring more authentic experience to the work of agencies for the blind. And I am confident, both from the history but also from the initial meeting we had back in April, that this gentleman will help to bring true blind-centered approaches and more blind people into the work of the Lighthouse Guild, which I think is really significant for us at this time. He also has a lot of other interests, and he would like me to say, and we're very happy to welcome his wife, Dr. Melissa Panic, to this convention. So here to speak to us for the first time in his capacity as Chief Executive Officer of the Lighthouse Guild is Thomas Panic.

0: That's an amazing introduction. Thank you, Mark. Truly a privilege and a pleasure to be here with you today. I'm going to describe myself a little bit. My wife says I look a little bit like Ryan Reynolds. I'm wearing a Bourbon Street baseball cap, blue suit with checks, blue tie, gray pants, a bald, blind version of Ryan Reynolds, by the way. And I have a Yellow Lab guide dog at my side named Number 10. I'll get more into that in a little bit. You know, my favorite quote from Helen Keller says, "Life is either a daring adventure or nothing." To keep our faces towards change and behave like free spirits in the presence of fate is strength undefeatable. When I was a boy, I didn't know there was an organization like NFB that believed you can live the life you want. I didn't know that a transformative membership and advocacy organization of blind people was watching out for me. No one told me blindness was not going to hold me back. When I began to lose my vision 40 years ago, I had very little hope in a time when there was not much understanding about differences. And the ADA was the American Dental Association. And so I took a very difficult but adventurous path to get here today. I'd like to share it with you, hoping you can learn from my lived experience and I can learn from yours. A few months before I was born, Apollo 11 put an American flag on the moon. Back then, we committed our country to what seemed like an impossible goal, to put a man on the moon. We all know that together as a country, we made a dream come true. When I was only 8 years old, the stars in the night sky began to disappear. My older brother and I stared out of our bedroom window from the top bunk almost every night, searching for specks of light in the heavens above. One clear February night, Andy made a small triangle with his forefingers and thumbs pressed together, excitedly helping me find the brightest star in the night sky. I held my breath as long as I could so as not to fog up the window, pressing my forehead to the cold glass as if inches would make a difference in light years. "There, you can see the bright nose, can't you?" Andy asked impatiently as he wiped the glass clean with his pajama sleeve. Gasping for air, I held my breath again. I didn't know what to say because I saw nothing at all. Tears streamed down my cheeks. At 8 years old, I knew deep in my heart I was going blind. The blackening sky was just another reminder that every day I could see less than the day before and the day before that. No one explained to me that my night vision and visual field were slowly fading, causing the dog star to disappear forever. So, as a boy, I focused on what I could still see. That year, my kindergarten teacher, appropriately named Miss Armstrong, told me there was an American flag on the moon. So I squinted through my Spider-Man binoculars at the moon outside of my bedroom window, trying to see the flag. Back then, if your parents did not know something, there was no ChatGPT to ask. For those of you my age or older, you remember encyclopedias. I was a pretty determined boy and read one letter at a time that no telescope was capable of seeing the American flag from Earth. My self-diagnosis was, well, I must not be losing my vision after all, because no one could see perfectly. I felt a little better and entered the phase we call denial. Yep, that phase lasted, say, about 20 years. Blindness is a condition of lacking visual perception. We know that, and can be due to physiological or neurological factors. We know that. But I didn't know blindness had nothing to do with motivation, drive, or achievement. By the time I was in middle school, I noticed I had trouble seeing colors, chalkboards, and at night, I was completely unable to see. While I did not know this at the time, I had something much more important than 20/20 vision. But I was too eager to be like everyone else. So I tried to hide my sight loss and made a lot of excuses. At first, it was pretty simple. I knew I could not play tag at night, so I stayed indoors after dusk, blaming the mosquitoes. I preferred running over baseball or football because I could follow the footsteps of the runner right ahead of me. My coach could not understand why I never pulled ahead, and I always came in second place no matter how much we trained. I played slide trombone and memorized the music by ear. That was easy enough. That was okay until marching band, because I walked right into the drum set up on the 50-yard line in the middle of the homecoming game. That slide poked right into the bass drum. I avoided any admission to anyone that something was different about the way that I perceived the world around me. Why? Fear. I thought that as soon as I let others know that I was losing my vision, my life would change. I didn't know there was NFB out there making a difference in my future. I did not know the power that could come from my lived experience. Failure is defined as being unsuccessful in achieving one's goal. It is to neglect to do something or to let someone down. But failure is an opportunity to learn. Being mobile on my own, I have failed. I have shattered my left leg, cracked open my head, broke both my arms, several ribs, and I've lost count of the number of stitches in me. Had I kept this up, I would never have reached some level of stability or safety. It would have been likely that I would have been unable to help others, let alone myself. There were things I was told I should never, ever do. But I thought as long as I didn't hurt anyone else, why not try? I began to think of the things that I often dreamed of, even if everyone else doubted any of them were possible. All sorts of impractical adventures filled my imagination. Running topped my list. Of course, I could always settle for jogging in place on a treadmill, like a hamster stuck on a wheel going nowhere fast. But I dreamed of finishing the biggest road races in the world, the Boston and New York marathons. Riding a bike was on my list, too. Perhaps I could find a tandem bicycle made for two without worrying about crashing. God forbid I would ever get behind the wheel of a car, but maybe one day cars would fly. What about stepping a mast and sailing the ocean or flying a plane? I took a deep breath, committing my growing list to memory. I counted to five impossible feats of fun on my left hand, and on the fingers of my right hand, I started counting up the implausible ways that I could help others, even though at the time, I could barely take care of myself. I couldn't see well enough to enlist in the armed services, but could I find a way to serve my sweet land of liberty? If I was lucky enough to become a father, could I care and provide for a family or build a house with my own two hands? And if I could ever find a way to help others avoid the pitfalls I had fallen into, I would jump at the chance. What would other people think? These things made most sighted people nervous. It didn't take long to envision my list and commit it to memory. A countdown list of the 10 most impossible of feats. These 10 things, I vowed, I would focus on above all else, even if they would make me and everyone around me panic. When I could no longer see well enough to be mobile, a great gift was given to me. I received a free white cane from an organization known by three letters, NFB. Shortly thereafter, I put my trust in a guide dog, and with my newfound skills, I could once again navigate the world on my own. At the age of 25, I finally went back to college. My first day with my first guide dog back on campus, I was proud of my difference. I walked into the library, and a young lady at the front desk handed me a key to a room. Back then, the access technology that we have in our smartphones took an entire room of scanners, computers, and devices to read textbooks aloud. So it was under lock and key. Well, my list of the impossible got a little shorter that day because that young lady who kept that key to the room also had the key to my heart. Dr. Melissa Panic, who is here today, please shout out. And nearly three decades later, we are proud parents of four young adults who are forging their own path. Our daughter Madeline is studying to be an ophthalmologist. Over the past 30 years, history has been made for people who are blind. Like many of us who feel different, I first believed that inclusion meant going again on the mainstream. And I'll tell you, I have to take a breath here. I started thinking to myself, what are those impossible goals? Demanded I need to push the limits and reach beyond the mainstream. I started with running. I started with a race called the Army 10 Miler. Anybody run that one? A sighted runner guided me through the race by connecting to my left arm by a tether. I trained and trained and trained, and the team I ran with came in second place. After the Army 10 Miler, I decided to run a half marathon. Before that race, I put the course map on the kitchen table, and Maddie, just a young girl at the time, guided my hand along the street map. She called out the turns patiently until I could visualize the route in my mind. As I was nearing the finish line, my guide runner was tethered at my side, and so far, it was a great race at a fast pace. But then, something happened. A photographer stepped out onto the race course to take my picture of all things, and I ran, boom, right into the cameraman holding this stool. That stool broke three of my ribs. Ouch. Now, my good friend Eli Manning, New York Giants quarterback, told me, two-time Super Bowl winner, gave me this guide dog at my side, and he told me running blind is a contact sport. So I rolled into the end zone across that finish line and crawled over to the medical tent. 1 year later, I trained with the team and qualified for the Boston Marathon. When I got ready at 4 a.m. Marathon Monday, I put on my Boston Strong hat with pride. It was my lucky hat as I set out to the start line. The first 16 miles were tough. My guides at my side, the Newton Hills were to come. And it was getting hotter. And at mile 21, I reached a hill called Heartbreak Hill. Just as I got beyond the crest of that hill, I knew something was very wrong. I turned as green as my Gatorade, flat on my back, and I went into the medical tent with only a few miles to go. I could not go on. I was about to fail. In running, we call this a DNF, or did not finish. But then Melissa came over with my guide dog to visit me. The Boston police took my dog to the medical tent and led him onto the course. He happily wagged his tail and sat by my side until I could get back on my feet. I stood up, got back on the course, and here's where the real story happens. With my guide walking alongside the course with me, I gave it my all to get to that finish line. The last 3 miles took me longer to complete than the first 23, but I was reminded of how powerful we can be when we find the power of our inner drive. Sometimes finding an empty chair, pairing my socks, or getting through a city feels like a marathon and takes most of my patience, effort, and energy. But just because I'm blind, it does not mean that we're entitled to a DNF. If you've failed, you have found an ideal lesson. So, you know me a little bit by now. Did I give up? I decided to give the Boston Marathon another try. I'm proud to say I finished Boston not only once, 5 years in a row, with a top 20 finish. But what about independently? There was only one challenge left in the world of running that I could think of: to run a race on my own, guided only by dogs. My guide dog and I arrived at the start line before sunrise, along with 20,000 other runners. I snapped on his bright yellow harness, which he proudly wore with his name imprinted on the side. Four green boots fit snugly around his oversized paws as he leaned into my side. The start gun popped, and we surged forward with the first wave of runners. The harness handle pulled taut as I felt the timing mat of the start line pass beneath my feet. Running blind with a guide dog is like dancing with a partner. With a little practice, our footsteps were in sync. That said, dogs have two left feet, right? We navigated expertly at a confident pace through Manhattan, and then we were off to the hills of Central Park. With less than 1 mile left to run, I could hear the familiar voices of my friends and family and trainers screaming with excitement. We made the final turn into the park with less than 400 meters to go. But no one was yelling my name. Instead, the crowds were cheering on the 2-foot-tall runner with four running shoes and a tail wagging at my side. I joined the chant, tightening my grip on the harness handle. Tears streamed down my face as I followed the first canine in history towards the finish line. I dreamed of this moment for a lifetime. That day, we proved to the world that with a little determination and ingenuity, anything you put on your list may one day be possible. If you want to hear how that story ended, pick up my book called 10, like the number spelled out, on Kindle or Audible Book. Who can name another impossible task on my list? How about flying a plane? Did I give up and say, I'm not flying no plane? No. Picture this. A blind guy calls the FAA and asks for a Braille version of the instrument flight rules. On my flight, I took off near Dulles Airport, and the instruments read aloud the altimeter, airspeed, and horizon. No, that wasn't me that landed on the White House lawn. I would not recommend this as a career path, but I think you get the point. You see, I demonstrated that reaching for the impossible diminishes our differences. So, what's next? I encourage each and every one of you to create your list of what now may seem impossible. You remember driving a car. How could I, a blind person, dare to put on my list of the impossible driving a car 30 years ago? Until I saw Mark going around Daytona. Anybody remember that? I am adding to my list every day. Here I am, standing before you, a dad, a CEO, and an athlete, proud of everything we've accomplished together. Like in a marathon, sometimes it may take me a little longer to finish. Other times, I know I'll be the first to forge a new path. Being the first president and CEO of Lighthouse Guild in New York is an honor. With this comes a responsibility to help others who are blind. Lighthouse Guild provides exceptional services that inspire us to attain our goals. Our vision is your vision. What's on your top 10 list? Share it with me, because I know in my heart now, anything is possible. Thank you very much.
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2: Something Amiss in Michigan, Part 1, by Daniel B. Fry. There is a photo on the page, the caption, Christine Boone. Introduction. When Patrick D. Cannon, director of the Michigan Commission for the Blind, MCB, authorizes the expenditure of public funds to have security guards present at an open meeting of the agency's governing body, it's time to start asking questions. Who exactly requires such protection? Agency leaders and staff or blind consumers? Why has Christine Boone been fired from her position as director of the Michigan Commission for the Blind Training Center, MCBTC? How are programs at the training center being changed in the wake of her dismissal, and are students facing retaliation for supporting Boone's efforts to regain her job? Under Cannon's leadership, is the MCB violating the Americans with Disabilities Act and the Rehabilitation Act by installing inadequate and non-compliant braille and raised letter signs in commission facilities, adopting inaccessible statewide computer systems that blind commission employees cannot use, and failing to provide timely access to accessible client records and materials for public meetings? Such possible lapses take on greater significance when one considers that the Michigan Governor Jennifer Granholm named Cannon the state's ADA coordinator, responsible for coordinating on behalf of the governor programs, activities, and services of all state departments and agencies within the executive branch related to compliance with state and federal disability rights laws, as outlined in her Executive Order 2004-31, issued in June 2004. Does Cannon try to exercise inappropriate control over the commission and operation of the commission, the body responsible for agency oversight? What glaring fiscal irregularities need further review at the MCB? Why do blind entrepreneurs in Michigan accuse the MCB of abdicating its responsibility to promote due process and active participation among blind vendors in the state's Randolph-Shepard vending program? In short, why are some blind consumers unhappy with Cannon's administration of the MCB in these and other areas? Whatever else can be said about the quality of services, administrative irregularities, and managerial manipulation at the Michigan Commission for the Blind described in the following report, nobody doubts that the relationship between the state's blind consumers and their principal rehabilitation service provider has been poisoned. The Braille Monitor originally learned of troubles at the MCB when, in early 2010, word of Christine Boone's pending termination for initiating and running a marksmanship course at the MCBTC was made public. After we talked with blind people throughout the state, it became clear that the Boone case was only one of several issues suggestive of systemic problems at the agency. We visited Michigan March 16 to 21, 2010, when the MCB board was scheduled to conduct its quarterly meeting and a commission board-sponsored special retreat to air vendor grievances was planned. We interviewed a wide range of interested people, including, to his credit, Director Cannon, attended the public meetings, and examined stacks of correspondence and public records to piece this story together. As is always the case in complicated stories, new details emerge almost daily surrounding the Commission for the Blind. This story can provide only a snapshot of these issues through mid-April. The MCB under Cannon has adopted some innovative programs that, if properly implemented, promise to help blind Michiganders. Notable among these services is an initiative to create at least 40 internships with the possibility of permanent employment for qualified blind consumers. Funding from the American Recovery and Reinvestment Act, ARRA, is helping to make these opportunities possible. Critics of the agency observe, however, that the MCB is unlikely to generate anything like this number of internships. Cannon has also spearheaded a strategic planning exercise for the agency, styled Vision 2020, that he says will yield better services and enhance consumer involvement in agency governance. Some agency detractors dismiss this process as merely another bureaucratic exercise. Despite being able to point to such programs that should attract consumer support, our investigation found much for concern with programs, policies, and practices at the Michigan Commission for the Blind. In this first installment, we concentrate on the Boone dismissal. The second report will address the other issues alluded to in the introduction. Here is what we know. The Christine Boone issue. We begin with a summary of the events in Christine Boone's account of what led to her termination as director of the Michigan Commission for the Blind Training Center. Pat Cannon and other Department of Energy, Labor, and Economic Growth officials declined to offer balancing or rebuttal comments, citing personnel confidentiality and pending litigation. The department did issue a single statement addressing the matter on Friday, March 19th, during the public MCB board meeting. This statement appears in full following the Boone account of events. We also reprint some of the press coverage supporting Boone's fight for restoration to her former position. According to Boone, the MCBTC provides instruction to blind adults and skills that will enable them to regain or retain the productivity, creativity, independence, enjoyment, and potential that life should hold for any person. Boone, who was intensively recruited by MCB Director Cannon to serve as director of the agency's training center, relocated her family to Kalamazoo in October 2006. The training center has prospered under her leadership. Programs have been expanded and modernized, with the result that customers are better prepared to enter the job market and to resume their roles as full participants in family and community life.

systems to respond to the changing needs of their customers and to incorporate the input of stakeholders. Boone habitually communicated these plans to Director Cannon during regular telephone conferences with him because Cannon told her that he preferred oral communication to the formality of written memos. Once she had received his oral approval of a project, Boone and the MCBTC team never failed to follow through and bring their plans to fruition. One example of this arrangement occurred in October 2008 when several center students decided to go skydiving. The MCB Public Relations Director helped to publicize this grand adventure, but as usual, no written communication flowed between Boone and her boss in connection with the event until afterward. Over the years, MCBTC students had expressed interest in target shooting, which has become part of the biathlon competition in the Paralympics. In the spring of 2009, the MCBTC Recreation Coordinator approached Boone to ask about the possibility of developing a target shooting class. Boone took the idea to Cannon, who expressed concern that the class be particularly safe. Boone assured him that all safety precautions would be taken, and she indicated that staff would explore possible teaching sites both in Kalamazoo and on the center's 22-acre property. Cannon gave Boone his customary oral approval. During the following 6 months, the staff carefully researched and developed the class. Because the MCBTC is in the city of Kalamazoo, the staff were well aware that firearms would not be permitted on its land. After a thorough search, however, the recreation coordinator was unable to arrange an off-campus site. She then began to search for a gun that was not a firearm. She inquired of the Michigan State Police and then of Kalamazoo Public Safety in the city's police department and learned that pellet rifles with a caliber of .177 or less were specifically exempted by Michigan law as BB class and not considered to be firearms. Two such pellet guns were purchased at a local Meyer department store where they rang up as general merchandise and did not require a filing or documentation of any kind. These guns are further distinguished from firearms because they propel pellets by means of a spring rather than using any kind of air, gas, or combustion. The shooting range was established at the bottom of a ravine in the woods at a considerable distance from the MCBTC building and its well-used walking track. The staff constructed a target of plywood covered with a 2-inch sheet of foam and a paper target affixed to the foam. The pellets could pierce the paper and foam, leaving a mark that could be felt and seen and so enabling students to judge the accuracy of a shot. The target also included an audible locator. Safety was further assured by construction of the target range in a 30-foot ravine with sloping berms on three sides. Students and staff decided to call the class Marksmanship to emphasize the goal of learning to shoot accurately and consistently at a standard target. The first class took place in mid-September, when the student population did not include anyone under the age of 18. This step was taken as another precaution to avoid any appearance of impropriety or endangerment of young people at the MCBTC. The class was taught by the center's recreation coordinator, who is herself a highly skilled marksman and holds shooting credentials. Marksmanship class was an instant success, instilling a level of self-confidence in participants that is hard to achieve. Several students found this class life-changing, giving them at long last the conviction that they truly could achieve the same degree of excellence in their lives as blind people as they would have done as sighted people. On Sunday, November 8, 2009, immediately following Boone's speech at the annual convention of the National Federation of the Blind of Michigan, in which she mentioned the success of the marksmanship class, Cannon telephoned Boone at home and asked her to discontinue the class at once. He also told her to bring the two guns with her to his office in Lansing early the following morning. Cannon then asked if she was aware of the existence of a civil service work safety rule that prohibited firearms on state property. Boone replied honestly that she had not consulted the civil service work rule, but that the guns used in the class were most definitely not firearms. She told him that they had been purchased at Meyer, just as countless other items were, requiring none of the paperwork or waiting time that accompanies the purchase of a firearm. Before leaving for Lansing the following morning, Boone canceled the class indefinitely. She did not carry the pellet guns with her because she recognized that they could have easily been mistaken for firearms, and Boone assumed it would be unwise for her to enter a state building carrying them. Cannon was furious that she had not brought the guns to him, interrogating her at length about the kind of guns that had been used. He seemed unwilling or unable to believe that they were simple pellet guns, and he accused Boone of breaking Civil Service Workplace Safety Rule 2-20, Regulation 2.05, which bans the possession of firearms on state property. A similar conversation occurred the following day, during which Cannon explained that he had received confirmation from the head of safety for civil service that the guns used at the center were firearms, despite the fact that neither Cannon nor his civil service colleague had seen the pellet guns. Cannon ended this conversation cordially, assuring Boone that they would have plenty of time to discuss the marksmanship class at full length after he returned from a business trip the following week.
On or about Thursday, November 12th, 2009, Kennan arranged to have a visiting staff person bring the guns to Lansing from

0: Kalamazoo, and he told Boone that they would be destroyed. The following week, after a trip to the Mayo Clinic in Rochester, Minnesota, Boone was placed on emergency medical leave because of a genetic condition that nearly resulted in the loss of her lower leg and foot. She remained in regular contact with the MCBTC staff, which was supervised by Assistant Director Bruce Schultz, in her absence. On or about December 20th, Cannon called Boone, asking for her return to work date. She said that she had a tentative date of January 11th, but she explained that this date was subject to her physician's clearance and that she would likely be able to return initially on a part-time basis only. On December 30th, Boone received correspondence by registered mail informing her that she must attend an investigatory conference in Lansing on January 12th and that the subject of the conference was marksman class. She was further informed that she could bring a representative with her to this meeting. No further information was provided. Boone spent much of the intervening time gathering information and documentation in the hope that she would be able to present it during the conference. She also studied Civil Service Workplace Safety Rule 2-20, Workplace Safety Regulation 2.05. Regulation 2.05 defines a firearm as a weapon from which a dangerous projectile may be expelled by explosive, gas, or air. The guns purchased by the Center and approved by the Department of Energy, Labor, and Economic Growth purchasing officials did not use any of these three methods to expel the pellets. The guns used a spring cylinder. The rule also spells out numerous exceptions, including specific approval by an appointing authority, which can be the CEO of an autonomous entity that is headed by a board or commission. Boone believed that the air rifles used at the MCBTC were not firearms, and indeed they were not sold as firearms. She also believed that she had the approval of the Commission for the Blind director to operate the class. At Boone's insistence, her Mayo physician agreed to release her to return to work, for not more than 4 hours a day, on Monday, January 11th. She traveled to Lansing on the 12th for the investigative conference. Though she had spoken with her attorney, Anne Marie Meisel, Boone elected not to bring anyone with her, believing that doing so would only escalate the situation. At the conference were Commission Director Pat Cannon, Christine Boone, and Patty Gammon, Director of Human Relations for the Department of Energy, Labor, and Economic Growth, DLEG. Gammon asked Boone a series of questions which appeared to be based on the belief that she had developed the marksmanship class in secrecy. Boone explained that she had received Cannon's approval before her staff ever began work on the project. While Cannon initially denied hearing about the class before Boone's presentation at the NFB of Michigan convention, later in the conference he did admit that he remembered discussing the development of a shooting class. He added that he had thought the class would be taught off campus. Because Boone had asked that the conference be recorded, Cannon's comments are preserved in that recording. It should be noted that the civil service rule at issue here does not distinguish between possession of a firearm on state property and possession of a firearm during actual duty time, since both are prohibited. Consequently, the question of whether the marksmanship class was held on the center's property or off-site, as Cannon supposed, is immaterial. Although she was never permitted to present her own position on the meeting's topic, Boone did give Gammon a stack of documentation in support of her contention that the class was completely safe, that it was taught by a qualified staff person, that it furthered a legitimate purpose in direct response to student requests, and that the air rifles used in the class did not meet the definition of firearms under either Michigan law or the Civil Service Work Safety Rule. This evidence included numerous articles highlighting the sport of target shooting for blind people, covering both national and international shooting competitions, several articles about Michigan hunters who are blind, a complete chronology of the class preparation, including a record of contacts with both state and local police and their opinion that the air rifles used were not firearms, volunteer statements from 5 center students who had participated in the class and found it rewarding and truly safe, the text from a number of commission publications discussing the agency's belief about the capacity of blind people to compete at all levels of life and society, and an email from Cannon dated November 14, 2009, in which he assured Boone most cordially that they would continue to discuss the marksmanship class after his return from a national conference. Gammon accepted these submissions and without any further deliberation ended the conference by telling Cannon that they would meet in his office in 5 minutes to finish their discussion of the matter. On Tuesday, January 26, 2010, Boone received an overnight letter, no signature required, ordering her to attend a disciplinary conference on Thursday, January 28, and indicating that the contemplated discipline is dismissal from employment. Boone contacted Gammon the same day, requesting and receiving an extension of time until February 4th. Gammon immediately called Boone back, placing her on paid administrative leave until February 4th. Gammon immediately called Boone back, placing her on paid administrative leave until February 4th. Cannon telephoned MCBTC Assistant Director Schultz, informing him that Boone was not to be permitted on the property of the MCBTC. During the next week, Boone's lawyer repeatedly requested that the disciplinary conference be recast as a hearing. Her requests were denied, and she was told that the purpose of the conference was only to administer discipline. State Representative Robert Jones, a longtime supporter of the center, contacted both Gammon and Skip Pruss, DLEG director, requesting a hearing for Boone. Both parties assured him that she would receive a hearing on February 4th, but no hearing was ever provided. Anne Marie Meisel also requested an explanation of why Boone was banned from the MCBTC property. This request was not answered until the time of the conference, at which Gammon presented a letter saying that Boone had not really been banned from the property. Boone was also given a letter of dismissal at this conference. It should be noted here that Regulation 2.05 permits discipline in the following circumstances only. E. Discipline. The appointing authority may discipline an employee for 1. Engaging in an act or threat of violence, or 2. Carrying or possessing a firearm or explosives at a state workplace or while on actual duty time in violation of Rule 2-20, this regulation or an agency work rule. Boone never carried or possessed a firearm under these conditions, and she never even touched the air rifles that were used in the marksmanship class. DLEG Director of Human Resources Gammon presided over the disciplinary conference alone since Cannon had left the country on Saturday, January 30th, for a 3-week vacation in Mexico. Throughout the conference, Boone was not told about any right of appeal or provided information about continuing insurance benefits, leave time payout, and the like. Gammon refused to consider any of the information that Attorney Meisel had prepared. Boone finally asked Gammon why Cannon's approval of the establishment of a marksmanship class was not being considered. Gammon responded that Cannon did not know what he was approving. Boone ultimately did receive information on the administrative appeal process by mail on February 9th. Remarkably, the first level of appeal is to the appointing authority within DLEG, who is none other than Gammon. In Cannon's absence, the central office of the commission notified the staff of the MCBTC that Boone was not permitted to be on center property and that she might not communicate with any staff or students. When asked how Boone could be expected to remove her possessions from her former office if she was not allowed on the property, the acting director was told that she could be permitted to clear her office under his supervision. After Boone's termination, she filed the appropriate appeal of this decision, recognizing that a petition to the entity that had fired her was likely to be unsuccessful. Indeed, the agency failed to provide a timely response to her appeal, so it now goes directly to the Civil Service Commission for a hearing. At this writing, no date for this hearing has been scheduled. Finally, it is notable that Boone's application for unemployment benefits has been approved based on an investigation conducted by the agency responsible for administering unemployment benefits for DLEG. The notice that Boone received said in pertinent part, "You were discharged from the Department of Energy, Labor, and Economic Growth on February 4, 2010 for violating company policy. Available information does not establish that your separation was for misconduct. It is found that you were not fired for a deliberate disregard of your employer's interest." This finding seems significant as the Civil Service Commission prepares to hear Boone's appeal. Here's the only official statement that DLEG officials have offered in this matter. They insisted that the entire text of the following statement be read during one of the public comments sections at the March 19, 2010 MCB board meeting. Here it is. Statement from Department of Energy, Labor, and Economic Growth, Director of Communications, Mario L. Morrow, March 19, 2010. On February 17, 2010, Christine Boone filed an action against the Department of Energy, Labor, and Economic Growth, DLEG, challenging her dismissal from employment based on her development and implementation of an authorized marksman class at the Michigan Commission for the Blind Training Center, in violation of civil service rules and regulations and DLEG work rules for workplace safety. It is the policy of this agency not to comment on pending litigation. Anyone interested in civil service rules and regulations regarding firearms, however, is directed to the Civil Service website at https://www.michigan.gov/md/comma/1607,number7-8777_number8155-00-hyphen-00.html/2_numbers20_and_http:// documents/reg 2072892_workplace_safety_207289_7.pdf. Anyone interested in the DLEG work rules on workplace safety is directed to http://www.michigan.gov/documents/safety_2_number12197.0_7.DOC. The Department of Energy, Labor, and Economic Growth intends to vigorously defend its actions in dismissing Ms. Boone from employment. Members of the National Federation of the Blind of Michigan, disgruntled center students, bewildered MCBTC staff, and others around the country who are outraged at the Boone termination have worked hard to communicate the injustice of Boone's firing. We end this report by reprinting one of the many articles that appeared in the Michigan press reporting the Boone termination. On February 24, 2010, the following article appeared on the website of Kalamazoo News Channel 3. Former director of Blind Training Center breaks her silence. She was fired for letting blind students shoot pellet guns, but now the former director of the Michigan Commission for the Blind's Training Center is breaking her silence. News Channel 3 sat down with Christine Boone to share her side of a controversial story. Until now, Boone had been reluctant to talk, fearing what the state could do to her. But now that the dust has settled, she's offering her thoughts, and it's something that many in the blind community have been waiting for. "I just have a very unique set of circumstances," said Boone. Boone was a successful attorney, but says her true calling was to rehab the blind, something she did at the MCB Training Center, but she isn't jumping to take credit. "I would never flatter myself so much as to say I exclusively empowered those guys to do that," said Boone. However, Boone's students, who have protested her dismissal, say she should get the credit and have taken to the streets to voice their frustration. "I am so humbled, really, that people would stop what they're doing, that they would stand out in the cold in support of me," said Boone. Boone believes the blind can do nearly anything anyone else can, so she had a marksmanship class at the center. She says that class was stopped and then cited as the reason for her firing, all of which she says was done without an investigation. "No one ever even saw the place where the class is taught or spoke to the teacher or spoke to the other staff members about their roles in designing the class," said Boone. "That just feels like a reaction that isn't fair." Boone also suspects her dismissal was hard on the staff she left behind. "I think people at the center are scared now," said Boone, "and I don't blame them." Many of those protesting Boone's firing have cried foul that she was fired over using firearms on state property. They say the pellet guns used in the class were not firearms under Michigan law, and they believed Boone has gotten a raw deal. "It's hard to read that you are guilty of serious safety violations," said Boone. "I was fired for violating a civil service work rule banning firearms from state facilities. That means that the state is attempting to redefine what a firearm is. Under state law, a firearm is defined in Michigan as a weapon from which a dangerous projectile may be propelled by an explosive or by gas or air. Firearm does not include a smoothbore rifle or handgun designed and manufactured exclusively for propelling by a spring or by gas or air, BBs not exceeding .177 caliber. If a .177 spring-activated pellet gun is a firearm, then even someone who's not necessarily an advocate for the Second Amendment has to say, wait a minute, our Second Amendment rights are in serious trouble here, said Boone. Despite her dismissal, Boone hopes the focus goes back to the blind. The people who live in Michigan who are blind and visually impaired deserve good programs, said Boone. News Channel 3 has made repeated attempts to talk to Pat Cannon, the director of the Michigan Center for the Blind, but we have not been successful. When we asked a spokesperson why Christine Boone was let go, we were told it was for poor performance. No mention was made of the marksmanship class. In the absence of substantive comment from DLEG officials, we can draw our conclusions only from the information at hand. Based on the Boone account and particularly the assessment of the state in working up its response to her unemployment claim that she did not knowingly or willfully violate rules, we are left to wonder at the true rationale for this decision. According to Boone, Cannon grew threatened by and irritated with her as early as the spring of 2009 for a variety of reasons. Boone believes that Cannon thought she wanted his job, but she says that she had no real interest in such an opportunity. Instead, she says that she was enjoying the job of building a strong training center. Students loyal to Boone's administration tell the Braille Monitor that they have been subject to acts of retaliation for supporting her position, that the philosophical blindness seminar class that Boone instituted during her tenure has been essentially discontinued, and that students' after-hours activities and affiliations are being closely monitored and reported to Cannon. Several students report that morale at the MCBTC has dropped dramatically. Only time will tell how this issue will be resolved. Next month, we will examine other aspects of this complicated story.
1: Letting the world know that blindness is not the characteristic that holds us back. We're NFBRN, the National Federation of the Blind Radio Network.
0: Inclusion by Example, Adventures of a Blind Woman Navigating the Oceans of STEM Professionals by Amy Bauer. A photo appears on the page, the caption, Amy Bauer. From the editor, as the last presentation of Sunday, July 7, this was one the audience found well worth the wait. It includes drama, accomplishment, and breaking barriers all in one well-constructed address. It also speaks to ongoing battles many of us have in school, in the workplace, and in reconciling what we need with the concepts of independence, interdependence, societal obligations, and economics. There is no question that for most of us, the battle of accessibility has been far more challenging than the work we are paid to do. Dr. Bauer is a physical oceanography senior scientist at the Woods Hole Oceanographic Institution, located in Woods Hole, Massachusetts. Here is what she said to our convention.
2: All right. Hello, everybody. Thank you. Thank you, President Riccobono. Are you all ready for a sea story?
3: Yeah.
2: All right. Well, thanks for sticking around. I hope you won't be disappointed. These are words you never want to hear if you're on a ship at sea. Attention, all personnel, return to your staterooms immediately and lock all your staterooms and passageways. A hostile vessel is circling our ship. No textbook and no classroom and no advanced degree can prepare you for a pirate attack on the high seas. But this is exactly what I experienced in 2001 as an oceanographer on an unarmed research ship in the Indian Ocean. Before I tell you how this turned out, I'm going to keep you waiting a few minutes. Let me rewind a few decades. Growing up in a small coastal community north of Boston, Massachusetts, I fell in love with the oceans. Yay, Mass! An insatiable curiosity had me turning over every rock at low tide to see what was hiding underneath and wondering what else lay below the waves. I was also curious in the classroom. I took nearly all the science and math classes offered at my small high school and found physics, oddly enough, to be the most interesting. So that's what I chose for my college major. But I quickly realized that most physicists focus on the invisible particles that are inside atoms, whereas I was more interested in the physical environment that we all experience every day, wind and weather, ocean waves and tides, and how it all fits together to shape our planet. But exactly how I would turn my interest in these topics to a career was uncertain until I signed up for an off-campus college program called Sea Semester. It appealed to my sense of my adventurous spirit, sailing for 6 weeks offshore on a tall ship and learning everything about the oceans, its science, its history, literature, and policy. There I discovered there's a field called physical oceanography. Bet you never heard of it. This is the study of the physical forces that drive motion in the ocean. Now I knew how I could combine my training in math and physics with my passion for understanding how our planet works. Because after all, to be good stewards of our one and only home, we need to understand what natural forces make our life above our life on this celestial planet possible. To be a physical oceanographer, I went off to graduate school. Starting in my very first year, I was involved in research expeditions to the Gulf Stream, where I learned to use sophisticated instruments to study the three-dimensional anatomy of this massive and important current. I loved it. The adventure, the sense of exploration, the camaraderie that develops during remote field work like this. I was completely hooked. The frequent storms that I rode out with my shipmates at sea in those early graduate school years, though, did not prepare me for what happened next. In my third year of grad school, at a routine eye exam, an abnormal blind spot was discovered, and shortly after that, I was diagnosed with macular degeneration and retinitis pigmentosa, a 2-4. Accompanying this totally unexpected diagnosis, no one in my family had any similar eye condition, was the demoralizing advice from an ophthalmologist to change careers and consider a career in science administration instead of research. Not that there's anything wrong with administration, but it's not what I wanted to do. At that time, I had not heard of any scientist anywhere in any field that was blind or had low vision. In fact, I didn't know a single person who was blind or who had low vision, not personally. I wanted to be an oceanographer and go to sea and do research on ships. Could I still do that? I was no longer sure. The uncertainty in the prognosis was as unsettling as the diagnosis itself. I was informed that I would likely become fully or totally blind over some unknown number of years. Could be several years or could be several decades. But since I'm standing here before you now as a physical oceanographer who's blind with 35 years of research experience behind me, you know I did not take that doctor's advice. Instead, I signed up to see a low vision specialist who had a totally different attitude. He had that positive, can-do attitude. I think it helped that he was a sailor and understood the excitement of living and working on the ocean. He introduced me to various assistive technologies, and I started believing that maybe I could continue my graduate studies in my chosen career. And indeed, I finished my PhD and then started my professional career as a physical oceanographer at the Woods Hole Oceanographic Institution, or HOOI. As we call it for short. It's on Cape Cod in Massachusetts. Yay, Mass. So what do oceanographers do? Many think that we only study what are sometimes called charismatic megafauna. Anybody have any guess about what that is? Yes, whales, sharks, and dolphins. Yep, the kinds of things we typically hear about and see in movies or read in books, like Moby Dick or Jaws or whatever. But oceanography is actually a vast field of study focused on a highly complex physical, biological, chemical, geological environment that covers 70% of Earth's surface. It is intricately connected to our climate and therefore to all life on Earth. It's in constant motion from waves at the surface to slow-moving but powerful currents in the abyss. These currents creep along more slowly than walking speed, maybe 3-4 miles an hour or less. But they transport huge volumes of salty water, heat, tiny marine organisms, as well as greenhouse gases like carbon dioxide. But where do all these currents go? Are they changing as the planet warms? It's not easy to figure this out, and this is why. Below the sunlight surface, the ocean is a very inhospitable environment for both humans and the most sophisticated research tools. There's the crushing weight of the water overhead. You know, if you pick up a gallon of water, it's pretty heavy, right? Well, think of millions of gallons of water. There is the cold, about 3 degrees Celsius through most of the deep ocean. There is corrosion. If not well protected, oceanographic instruments will just stop working with exposure to salt water. And it's pitch dark. No one, sighted or not, can physically see what is going on with the currents at these depths. So how do we measure ocean currents then? With my research team, I release hundreds of freely drifting buoys in currents more than a mile below the sea surface, and we track them underwater using sound as they trace out the pathways of ocean currents across entire ocean basins from months to years. Using these and other tools, we have discovered how one current can change the path of another current deeper in the ocean. We've learned how warm currents in the Gulf of Mexico fuel hurricanes, which are going to be big in our news this year, and how rotating features the size of Rhode Island trap salt, heat, and marine organisms in their swirling currents like a slow-moving tornado and transport them thousands of kilometers across the ocean. Think Dorothy in her house in The Wizard of Oz, but in slow motion. The most thrilling aspect of being a physical oceanographer for me is going out on research ships. Just for the record, these are not the Love Boat. These are not cruise ships. They have large working decks, science labs, dorm-like staterooms, no luxury living, and cafeterias. And if maybe you're lucky, you get an exercise room with a few weight machines. I've sailed extensively around the Atlantic and Indian Ocean on these ships, staying at sea for up to 6 weeks at a time. You don't go into port every night. You're out there, you're out there. After I lost most of my useful vision, I had to give up working with the equipment on the open deck, but I can still lead the expedition as the primary decision maker, or chief scientist, as we call it. I depend on some sighted assistance, though, because most of the data being collected by the ship is still not accessible in real time for blind or low-vision scientists. On one such expedition in 2001, I was chief scientist on a research ship in the Indian Ocean. It should start to sound familiar. The currents in this remote region were a complete mystery, and we were mapping them for the first time. While on station off the coast of Somalia, we noticed a small boat approaching with six men on board who appeared to be wearing some kind of uniform, maybe like a local Coast Guard. But they didn't contact the ship, our ship, by radio, which would have been normal operating procedure. Instead, they circled around our ship, shouting words we couldn't hear. Then suddenly, one of them stood up and brandished a rocket-propelled grenade launcher. Immediately recognizing the danger, our captain quickly got our ship underway at top speed. We had to get away. But the top speed of this ship is about 15 miles an hour. Okay, that's about as fast as a bicyclist on a good clip. Which the other boat, which was faster, started chasing us close behind. Everyone on our ship was ordered to their staterooms and told to lock the doors. Why? In case what we now realized were modern-day pirates got on board our ship. For about an hour, they trailed close behind us, firing rifles and grenades at our ship, trying to get us to stop so they could get on board. But our captain knew much better. He knew we had to keep moving, because it's almost impossible for, if you're in a small boat and you're trying to jump up and climb up the side of a bigger ship, if that ship's moving, it's pretty hard to do. So the captain knew, keep it moving. Eventually, the sea conditions forced the pirates to give up and turn back to shore. Phew! Well, as it probably would be for you as well, this was one of the most frightening experiences of my life. Right up there with trying to cross any street in downtown Boston. My PhD studies did not prepare me for this test of leadership. Even though no one nor the ship was harmed physically, everyone was traumatized to some extent. It was my responsibility, along with the captain, to maintain a sense of calm and carry on with our research. Even though I myself was as rattled as everyone else, and remember, I couldn't really even see everything that was going on during this incident. It was all being described to me, so I was sort of getting it in third person or something. Anyway, if you're interested to learn more about modern-day piracy, oceanography, and my career, I welcome you to check out the book, Seven Tenths, Science, Love, and Piracy at Sea by David Fisichella, which is available on Amazon and on the Bard. As a scientist with first low and then almost no vision, I've had to navigate a sea of obstacles to be the oceanographer I wanted to be. The single most daunting one probably being my own self-doubt. In the early days, not only was I super minority in my professional community as an oceanographer with low vision, I was also a woman in a very male-dominated field with just a handful of female peers. I sometimes felt like I did not belong in physical oceanography. I was afraid I wasn't good enough, that I couldn't be successful with low vision, and that any day now, my colleagues would figure it all out and kick me out. Some call this the, anybody know? Imposter syndrome. Yes, thank you. But others have argued recently that the imposter syndrome is not really a syndrome at all, but it's these feelings, which are experienced by many, are more a sign of an unwelcoming or unaccommodating community and not an indication of some failing or inadequacy on my part. Anyway, from my female colleagues, I had learned that having a network of peers and mentors with similar lived experience was just as important to a successful career as being able to write a good grant proposal. Luckily, this was just when the World Wide Web was taking off. I know I don't look that old, but I am. So I could search beyond my immediate circle of colleagues for other blind scientists. Indeed, I was able to find and contact a few, all in other fields, none in my own field, but at least it was a start. Around the same time, I searched for support groups for blind professionals closer to home on Cape Cod. I finally found one in Boston, 2 hours away by bus, but it was the closest one I could get to by public transportation. This was my first significant connection with peers facing some of the same challenges. I made more connections attending the International Ski for Light cross-country skiing events. Yay, Ski for Light. where I met many other blind and low vision outdoor enthusiasts, and many of them also had professional careers. I started to have more hope that maybe I could not only survive, but thrive in my chosen career. Others seemed to be doing it, so why not me? My network and my confidence continued to grow, but as my vision declined continuously. I still had to contend with something important here, which is the tenure clock. Academics usually have only a limited number of years to build an independent research program and demonstrate that they have made a significant impact on their discipline. At the end of that time, it's up or out. So even with MIDI video magnifiers and screen readers, many research tasks took me a bit longer than my sighted peers. Plus, I had to constantly research new assistive technologies and learn to use them as my vision continued to decline. With all this extra energy and time spent adapting to ever-changing vision, I wasn't sure I could make tenure. At that time, academic institutions were beginning to implement slow-the-clock policies, mainly as an accommodation for expectant mothers who were pursuing academic careers. It occurred to me that such an accommodation would be appropriate for someone in my situation as well. I, too, was experiencing a life event that was going to impact how quickly I could get my research program up and running. But I had to request this accommodation, and I was hesitant. As far as I knew, no one at HUI had requested a slow-the-clock accommodation for reasons of disability. With the encouragement of my institution ombudsperson, though, I did make this request, and to my relief, it was granted without hesitation. Thank you. I earned tenure in 1999, and a few years later, I was promoted to the highest rank for scientists at HUI, senior scientist. I was the first woman to achieve that rank in my department. Over the next 20 years, I continued to grow my research program. Then in 2018, I was selected by my colleagues to be the next department chair. I wasn't expecting that. I would have been there, too, the first woman to serve in that position in my department, and also the first blind person to hold any high leadership or, yeah, any high leadership position at HUI at all. This meant I would be responsible for the professional well-being of over 100 researchers, students, and administrative staff in the physical oceanography department. I would also join the other department chairs, vice presidents, and the president of HUI to lead our world-renowned research institution of over 1,000 employees. Before I became chair, I was constantly running to keep up with my workload. After I became chair, I had to sprint to keep up with the huge increase in the volume of emails, reports, memos, spreadsheets, budgets, personnel concerns, and oh, by the way, the response to a global pandemic. Many documents I had to read and digest as a department chair were not accessible, and decisions based on those had to be sometimes made very quickly, often at the same time that the PowerPoint or spreadsheet was being shared with me and the rest of the leadership team for the first time. Screen reader accessibility was not familiar to this team at all, so it was a big challenge for them to make their documents accessible. They were as busy and pressed for time as I was, make it challenging for them to find the time to make their documents accessible. I had to start pushing publicly and repeatedly for accessible documents to be provided with time to review them, which, by the way, I pointed out would be good for the whole team if we had more time to review them. Universal design, right? This constant reminding, though, was not comfortable for me, but I just kept asking. After all, my department had chosen me to be their representative at the highest administrative level, and I did not want to disappoint them. In spite of my persistence, I didn't always get these documents in an accessible format at the same time. Life is messy. It doesn't always work out. I just had to ask a lot of questions and do the best I could. It was not always an ideal situation by any stretch, but I successfully completed my 4-year term as a department chair 2 years ago. This experience made me realize, a little late maybe, that what I really needed to be on a level playing field with my peers in this kind of fast-paced career was an access assistant. A concept I recently learned about from Mona Minkara, a blind assistant professor at Northeastern University. Previously, a few staff members in my department were assigned on an ad hoc basis to help make data, graphics, and documents accessible for me, but they had other responsibilities in competing for their time and attention. As a result, I often hesitated to request access assistance when I needed it. So finally, last year, I requested that my institution support the salary for a dedicated access assistant, whose only job would be to help make inaccessible information accessible to me. I was so excited when the request was granted. Yay. As far as I know, this was the first such approval at my institution. Until the STEM fields have embraced independent accessibility, it is my opinion that access assistance is required for one to reach their full potential. This dedicated access assistance has been the game changer I imagined. No longer do I hesitate to ask for help with making information more accessible. I suddenly feel free to be a scientist again, without the extra burden of scrambling for access just to get to the starting line with my colleagues. I wish I could wind back the clock and repeat the last 20 years or so of my career with an access assistant. Over the past 20 years, I've spent some of my time sharing my experiences with the next generation, low vision and blind students interested in science, to help them realize that they too can succeed in STEM careers. With Perkins School science teacher Kate Frazier, I started an outreach program called Ocean Insight. With other members of my lab group, I visit Perkins classrooms and other classrooms with stories about my career and all my assistive technology and how I've managed to carve out this career, with data sonification, which I'm getting into more, and touchable oceanographic equipment for them to explore. We also host an accessible field trip to Hui every year through the Perkins Outreach Program, where students can learn more about all the exciting research going on at Hui. At the beginning of my career, the odds seemed stacked against my dream to be an oceanographer. A doctor's advice to give up on a career as a researcher left me awash with self-doubt. There was no network of low vision or blind scientists in my field. Since I began to lose my vision as a young adult, I did not get any official blindness training as a youth. I was racing all the time to adapt to ever-changing vision, and all that time, the tenure clock was ticking. In my favor has been the supporting encouragement of my family, a somewhat accommodating employer, mostly accommodating, I would say, and the energizing curiosity and passion to understand the inner workings of planet Earth, or as more aptly described by Arthur C. Clarke, planet ocean. As my network of blind scientists and other professionals grew, so did my self-confidence, my comfort level requesting accommodations, and the realization that, yes, I can do this, and yes, I do belong, and so do all of you. Thank you.
1: Proudly raising expectations, because low expectations create obstacles between blind people and our dreams. NFBRN, the National Federation of the Blind Radio Network.
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4: 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I am Melissa Riccobono, and I am here with my wonderful co-host.
5: Oh, I'm a wonderful co-host. This is excellent. I'll take my wonderful co-host, and I'll flip it right back to you with my marvelous co-host. This is Anil Lewis. Oh. Welcome to the Nation's Blind Podcast.
4: Well, thank you. How are you, Anil?
5: I'm doing really good. It's getting close to it's not getting close. It is the holiday season.
4: It is.
5: Loving interacting with everyone and looking forward to a tremendous 2024.
4: Absolutely. And we've gotten some nice feedback on our shopping episode. So if you haven't listened to that one, our previous episode, take a listen. It's probably a little bit late. I might not help you this holiday season with your shopping, since you might not be hearing it till after the holiday season is done. But thank you to all those that have reached out and who have said that they enjoyed that episode and that they learned something. So thanks a lot for that. We love that.
5: Yeah. So some of the content is definitely evergreen, though. So it's not all about holiday shopping.
4: No.
5: It was interesting. Something on social media around the Instacart thing. There were some people that said that it just doesn't work for them. And then others were saying, no, it's wonderful for them. So it's interesting seeing the different perceptions of the usability of a lot of the different options.
4: No, absolutely. That is a really good point. And that's the thing. Not one thing is ever going to work for everybody.
5: Yep.
4: And nobody's ever going to agree on the best way. So that's why we need to be communicating about all these things.
5: Yeah, it'll all be fixed though.
4: Oh, well, it'd be great if they were all fixed. Yeah. But, you know, we also need to be able to pick the right tool from the toolbox, so to speak. And, you know, sometimes you don't always have to use a hammer. You know, you can use a wrench or a pliers or something. You don't always have to use your hammer. So
5: we won't have to worry about any of this, you know, in the future, because artificial intelligence is going to take care of all of it for us.
4: It will. We're going to have like our Rosie robot, you know, the housekeeper on the Jetsons. And I think she might have done the shopping, too. That'd be cool. I'd be okay with that.
5: There you go. So speaking of artificial intelligence.
4: Yeah, we're talking about artificial intelligence today. I love how you did that, Anil. You're like a professional or something.
5: Well, I tried, you know. I'm working on it, getting better at this.
4: Oh, absolutely. You're great at it. And we actually have two wonderful Federationists to talk through AI with us. And we're very excited to have them here. Last time you just heard from Anil and me. This time it's going to be wonderful to have other perspectives on the podcast. So we have Aaron Cannon. He lives in South Dakota and he is an accessibility specialist, I believe he said, for Ancestry.com. And Anil, do you want to introduce the other Federation member that's on with us?
5: You've used the word wonderful several times. I thought you would have wanted to introduce our second guest, Mr. Gary Wonder.
4: Wonder, yes.
5: A longtime Federationist, mentor, editor of our Braille Monitor. Gary, glad you could join us.
4: And Gary's from Missouri. Hello, gentlemen. How are you?
6: Doing well. Thank you.
7: Very well.
4: And for those that didn't know, Aaron was the first person that spoke. And Gary was the second person that spoke.
6: I probably should have mentioned that.
7: And we are trying to decide which of us are artificial in our intelligence.
5: Wow. I've been artificially intelligent for quite some time now. So,
4: well, why don't we start there? Of course, if we're going to talk about AI, I guess I would be interested, and I think our listeners would be interested as well for both of you. I'm guessing that you have used AI, either Be My AI or something else similar, to help you complete tasks or just to see what it's all about. And we would just love to hear from you what your experiences have been so far, what things have gone really well, what surprised you and amazed you. And then kind of on the flip side, what maybe are you worried about or didn't go so well?
7: So Be My Eyes, the group that has put together a bunch of volunteers to help us, has added a new wrinkle, which is called Be My AI. So you can either talk with a volunteer and get them to look at things and ask questions of them, or you can use this artificial intelligence called Be My AI. It's available 24 hours a day, just like the volunteer service is for Be My Eyes. And then there is, for more word-oriented things, ChatGPT and other equivalents that use large language model vocabulary. I've had really good luck with both of them. I sometimes love the interaction that I get from a volunteer, but sometimes I just want information. And when I do that, the artificial intelligence part of Be My AI is great. The only downside that I have seen to Be My AI is that it tells me just how wide my camera view is and reminds me how often I have underestimated the picture that I am sending to volunteers. I think that I'm sending them a picture of a piece of cake that I'm about to eat, but in reality, they see the fact that I've got three coffee cups on the desk. And
5: so, Gary, can you walk our listeners through an actual experience? So what do? You take your smartphone and snap a photo of something in your environment?
7: Yeah. So I go to a lot of hotels, and a lot of hotels since COVID have been providing three bottles. They are mystery bottles. And I take my phone into the shower and I snap those, and Be My Eyes through Be My AI will tell me there are three bottles. The one on the left is shampoo. The one in the middle is soap. And the one on the right is conditioner.
5: Nice.
7: I list it that way because mostly that isn't the way it works. Mostly you have your shampoo and your conditioner together and your soap is off to one side or the other. But it just goes to show you can't count on those things. So I am more comfortable with Be My AI in a shower than I am asking
5: a live volunteer.
7: Exactly. And if I am more comfortable, I am way sure that the live volunteer or the paid person is way more comfortable.
5: And with the Be My AI, you can actually ask questions about the photo once it gives you the initial description, right?
7: Exactly. Or your focus is not good enough, it's too high or it's too low to give you an accurate description, you need to do this. I wish sometimes that it were a little more interactive and would let me ask my question at the beginning, because it gives me a lot of information that I may not want or need. Like, you are standing in a shower stall with a towel rack, dot, dot, dot, and then there are these three bottles, okay? I kind of know all of that stuff already. So it'd be great if I could do the question first. But it's a great thing.
5: Nice. That's some good feedback we need to share.
6: I had my daughter take a couple photos the other day. I could do a quick demo.
4: Sure. Yeah, that'd be great.
6: I actually did this as part of a chapter meeting.
4: Oh.
6: I was invited by the Minnesota at Large chapter to talk about how I use AI. So.
4: Well, while we're waiting, we do have some comments from members. We did post on Facebook a couple things, and there have been people that say they have used it for helping them find outfits, for getting more descriptions of colors and things on online shopping. I'm kind of fascinated by that. I wonder if they take a picture of their computer screen or if they actually get a screenshot and put it into the app. I'm kind of curious about how that works. Someone said they changed the ink in their printer without needing help. That's really interesting. But then, well, there are people that say there's things on the flip side. So we'll talk. Gary did mention the wanting to ask a question first. And there's also some other people that have some other examples. But let's get the demonstration.
6: So I have taken, or rather my daughter has taken a picture of, I just asked her to take some random photos of around the yard. And so I'm going to open this photo in the photo viewer, and then I'm going to click share. And then I'll go up here and I'll get my phone close to the mic so you can hear it.
4: And then you just share with the Be My AI app?
6: Yeah, that's correct. So I'm going to click describe with Be My Eyes.
8: Describe with Be My Eye. Cancel. Button. Cancel. Button. Please wait. Be My AI is writing. Please wait. Be My AI is writing a message.
6: It's thinking.
8: Be My AI is still writing a message.
4: Thinking very hard.
6: Yes.
8: Be My AI. The picture shows a group of chickens outdoors. There are patches of snow on the ground, and the chickens are gathered around what appears to be a few pieces of broccoli. The chickens are of different colors, including brown, white, and speckled patterns. The sunlight casts shadows on the ground, indicating it might be late afternoon or early morning. The ground is a mix of fair earth and snow.
6: So quite a bit of detail there. And like we said earlier, you can ask questions. How many chickens are there, and can you tell what their breeds are? Question mark.
8: Inserted how many chickens are there? And can you tell what their breeds are? Send message. Please wait. Be My AI is writing a message. Be My AI is still writing a message.
6: Tough question.
8: This is taking longer than usual. Please wait.
6: Sometimes the technology does go down. I've noticed it slow down in the middle of the day.
8: Please wait. Be My AI. There are 10 chickens visible in the photo. Identifying specific breeds from the image can be challenging without clearer details, but there seem to be a mix of brown and white chickens, some with red combs and others with paler combs. The brown ones could possibly be Rhode Island Reds or a similar breed, and the lighter colored ones might be Leghorns or another light feathered breed. There's also a speckled chicken that could be a Sussex or a Wyandotte.
6: All right, not too bad. I got one of them right. So it's not always accurate, but we do in fact have Rhode Island Reds. The rest of them are Brahma, but still pretty good.
4: Very cool.
7: Which is an interesting thing because, you know, artificial intelligence implies some speculation. It isn't what do I know based on just being a search engine, but what might I conclude from the limited information I have? I found it interesting that one of the people who commented said that she asked for AI to tell her which outfit looked better. That's a stretch for me. I've never tried that.
4: Yeah, and I don't know either. And she was saying it would say things like, this looks smart, or this looks cute was another word that it used. I don't know, to me, that bothers me too. You can actually go in and change the settings, which I think is interesting, because sometimes I feel like Be My AI can get very judgy about this scene looks cozy or it looks bare. That bothers me a lot, actually. I don't really need it or want it to tell me

0: times, or other times it doesn't. I guess the bigger concern for me is if I have on a hideous outfit, is it going to tell me that? Or does it only say nice things?
1: I think this highlights the positives and the negatives of AI, right? Mm-hmm. Because all of those really are somewhat subjective, because style is kind of individual. And so it's wonderful that we as blind people have the option to get information in this dynamic way, right? I love that chicken demonstration. That was pretty cool. But then, as Gary was mentioning earlier, all of this is built on top of large language models. So it's really about aggregating data throughout that digital space and coming to, I guess, basically what we'll call it is artificial assumptions mm-hmm. on things. And we know what happens when you make assumptions, even with artificial intelligence. But I think that with a lot of it, if you're leaning on the AI to tell you what's cute, you know, what looks good, then it's going to be subjective based on the large language model of data that's available. But to your point, Melissa, I think that then the user has to practice their own individual decision making by getting the information that they can really make the decision based on their own personal preference. But again, if individuals would love for their particular personal shopper to be the artificial intelligence engine, then of course that's their choice as well.
2: Sometimes we're confused by too much data, but I think sometimes we get too little data also. Mm-hmm. And although artificial intelligence has its own problems, whether a thing is cute or sexy or not very attractive on you, those are three opinions you might get from three inquiries that you make of different people. So my wife, for example, does not really want to go shopping with one of the people we pay to do shopping assistance. She would rather go with her daughters when it comes to clothing, because there's an issue of trust. And she believes that her daughters all share her perspective about what would look good and what wouldn't look good. When I go shopping for clothing, I'd like AI perhaps, because I think that the clothes salesman is going to tell me whatever it will take to close the sale. So it's all how much data do you want, and how much decision making do you retain in your head versus what you hear through your ears?
3: Mm-hmm. Yeah. And also, when we haven't even talked about the fact that sometimes AI does hallucinate, which means that it says there's something there when it really isn't there. Somebody had a post the other day about, I had a holiday card, and it said that it was congratulating me from graduating from law school. And then I said, no.
1: Congratulations, Melissa. You got your JD. That's awesome.
3: That's funny. No, it wasn't me. It was somebody else. And then they were like, no, it doesn't say that. And they're like, oh, I'm sorry. It's a birthday card. They're like, no, it's actually not my birthday either. So, I mean, eventually, it was able to read. And the cool part was it was able to read the handwriting, which has often been a problem. And to me, that's been something that's been amazing. And I can think about, particularly because, number one, my two daughters are blind. Number two, my oldest has never really been taught to write and read cursive. And I think about letters and different things that my mom has that she wrote to my dad and my dad wrote to her. And I've told my mom already, I want those letters, or I want somebody to have these when you no longer want them, because I don't want them to be lost. I'm very much into family history and making sure that that is preserved. And I've often thought, how am I going to read those when the time comes? And so knowing that there's some technology out there that might allow me to do that, at least with a fairly reliable accuracy rate, is pretty exciting to me, and that I won't have to have somebody that doesn't know my family potentially reading something that could be a little bit more personal. So that's pretty exciting to me.
1: Gary, Aaron, have either of you used the ChatGPT?
0: So I'm a big sucker for ChatGPT. I've been a paying subscriber for, I think, almost a year now.
1: Hmm. Can you describe what is ChatGPT?
0: Yeah, so a ChatGPT is a service that allows you to essentially chat with an AI. And GPT is the model that's

0: behind the Be My AI service. So when you're talking to Be My AI, you're also talking to ChatGPT. It's basically the same thing. So ChatGPT is more of a general service. It's not specifically for the blind. They have a website and a mobile app, both of which are so-so when it comes to accessibility, but you can muddle your way through most of the time. Originally, they only allowed you to chat with the AI, and that was about it. But that was huge, right? You could ask it to write a poem for you. In fact, one of the demos that I did in the chapter demo that I did a few days ago for the Minnesota Large chapter was that I asked it to write a poem about Kenneth Jernigan, and it actually did a really solid job. Not perfect, but it was a lot of fun, and it was reasonably well done.
1: Can you tell it what type of style? Can you say write a sonnet about Kenneth Jernigan? And
0: yeah, absolutely.
1: Oh, wow.
0: For a laugh, a friend of mine was upset about a Facebook post that he read, a local group. And so I said, well, would it sound better if you read it like this? And I had ChatGPT rewrite it in the style of Dr. Seuss.
1: Nice. Could you?
0: Yeah, great.
1: Right. Love it.
0: Could you fix the roads? Yeah, it was fun. So really, sky's the limit. You know, that's the hard part about AI, I think. At least for me, it feels like there's so many great ways in which I could be using it right now that I haven't even thought of yet. And that's really where we're at right now with the technology. We don't know how to use AI as a society. We simply don't know how to use it. And so learning is part of the excitement, and finding new and creative ways that we can use it is what keeps me subscribing to ChatGPT. But anyway, so you have the ability to chat with the model and ask it to do things. Now you can also upload photos. So you can also have similar functionality to what you have with Be My AI and ask it questions about the photos. You can upload documents. And one way in which I've used this is with work. We were selecting our healthcare, and I was a little bit confused. And so I uploaded the whole document, the PDF of the terms, and asked it some questions, and it was actually able to go in, read the document,
1: nice,
0: figure out some tables that weren't very readable with the screen reader.
2: Wow.
0: And then I was able to use it to perform some calculations on that data to figure out which was going to be the best health plan for me. I was pretty astonished that I was able to do all that. The way it was able to do the calculations is that it's able to also write and run small computer programs. It uses the Python programming language, but it does that behind the scenes, unless you ask it to give you the source code that it's writing. And then the other fun thing it can do, well, there's two more. It can listen to your voice and transcribe your voice, so you can actually chat with ChatGPT using your voice. And it's far superior to anything I've ever used before. Much, much better than Siri, much better than Dragon Naturally Speaking. It's quite astonishing.
1: So it only transcribes, or does it talk back to you?
0: It transcribes and it also talks back, yes.
1: Oh, wow.
0: Yeah, so it's basically like having a conversation. It says something and then it waits for you to talk, and then it talks. And then the other way you can use it is for generating photos. You can describe a photo that you wanted to create, or a drawing or something, and it will create that for you. So,
1: okay. Now, this one I have to comment on. I had our senior staff, when Kennedy and Carl told me that it could do this, I'm like, this is amazing. So I said, let's tell ChatGPT to draw us a picture of God. So Kennedy put together all of these different whatevers, you know, omnipresent, all powerful, you know, just all that into the AI engines. I'm not going to call them out because I really don't remember which ones they were. But the one that Kennedy used gave him four photos of old white men with white beards, etc. And then the one that Carl used came back and says, nope, we can't do that. There are too many diverse opinions on what this entity, you know, that kind of thing. So that I think that, again, shows the difference between the good and the bad of this whole ChatGPT AI piece. If we, you know, just yield to whatever that one perception is, it could really be problematic.
0: Yeah.
2: Well, and I think I want to talk about that, especially when it has to do with blindness. But why don't we take a really quick break? And then I have a question for Gary, and certainly Aaron, you can chime back in too, because I think you might have had something to say to Anil. But I do want to make sure that we can hear a word from our sponsor, so to speak. So let's take a quick break for a promo, and then we'll be right back with you.
3: The PAC plan is our pre-authorized contribution plan. This is a way for anyone to make contributions to our organization on an ongoing basis. And that ongoing basis enables us to be able to budget for the money that's coming up. Anyone who wants to contribute to the plan for the first time or who wants to up their contribution, just share with us some financial information. It can either be a debit card or a bank account and routing number, and we will make sure that your generous donation is processed each month. There are two ways that you can do this. One, you can go to nfb.org/PAC. That's P-A-C. You can also give us a call at 1-877-NFB-2-PAC. That's 1-877-632-2722. Leave a message that does not contain financial information, but that contains your contact info, and one of our folks will call you back.
2: All right. So, Gary, I have something to ask you. You're an editor of a magazine, the Braille Monitor, the Federation's flagship publication. A lot of people are now using ChatGPT or other things like it to write various things, or at least to get them started in writing different things. What are your thoughts about this? And do you think it's not a great idea? Have you thought through this at all?
4: I have definitely given it a lot of thought, and I pretty much unconditionally think it's a good idea. I have so many people who have stories inside them. Some of them are heart stories that they haven't yet gotten to the head, and some of them are head stories, but their biggest problem is they can't communicate it from them to me, because they don't have the confidence to believe that they can do it. So part of my job as an editor is to convince them that whatever they write down, we will work together to make look good. And the me part of we will become invisible when it comes to the publication of their article. So if they can just help pull it from the heart to the head, to my head, in some way, shape, or form, we'll do it. So if AI can do that, if AI can let them jot down an outline, some thoughts that may even be random, and AI can put in a logical sequence and give me a draft to work with, I'm all for it. Now, no one has ever admitted to me that this is the way they gave me their first draft, so I'm going to do what my wife says is stupid and put my job on the line and say that there are times when I feed AI an outline and I make it write all of the diverse facts that I have given it. And then I go through and I make it sound like Gary Wunder. Mm-hmm. I'm not afraid of that technology any more than I'm afraid of using a 6-dot Braille keyboard to write, even though a mistranslation in grade 2 can be really hard for a print reader to figure out. I'm not any more afraid of AI than I am Dragon Naturally Speaking or Siri, because I still get the last word on whether or not it goes or not. So I think the things are wonderful.
1: I love the way you described that, because that's the responsible use of AI. I mean, I've been hearing stories like on NPR where they've been using the AI to write legal briefs. And the artificial intelligence actually makes up citations. So it's like creating legal precedents on fictitious precedents. It's just really interesting. But even more so, it was interesting. A friend of mine who's a college professor says that one of her students actually used artificial intelligence to write a term paper. And the reason that she knew that it was not the student's own is because the ChatGPT or whatever engine they use actually aggregated information from a paper that she had actually written. So basically, the artificial intelligence was plagiarizing, you know, but of course, it's the student's responsibility to own up to that. So that's them using it inappropriately and probably getting dismissed from college because of plagiarism. So it's all about responsible use of the technology, I think, is important.
4: Well, I think that's right. And, you know, I get that AI does offer that possibility, but the Braille Monitor has had to apologize for running an article, which in fact was plagiarized because the author wouldn't own up to the fact that he had taken it from another magazine. Mm. And it was very embarrassing. How college professors are going to deal with this, I really don't know. And will one day the Braille Monitor have to write an apology because something else happened that way? Maybe. But I don't have all the information out there. Maybe one of the functions of AI is to figure out, has this been written someplace else? And is it plagiarized?
1: Go. Well, let the artificial intelligence supervise itself.
2: Itself. You know, it's also interesting because, of course, you can ask ChatGPT especially about anything. So there was actually a resolution at our last national convention regarding information about blindness and what the ChatGPT has and kind of what it comes back with. And sometimes it is pretty disturbing what it comes back with. Sometimes it's, you know, more what we would, I guess, want it to come back with. Other times it's very, you know, oh, the blind person's going to need a lot of help and this and that. And of course, you can teach the ChatGPT to some extent. Aaron, I don't know if you've thought about this and kind of what our responsibility is regarding, I don't know, policing or figuring out that information about blindness and information about a whole bunch of things. But of course, you know, we know about blindness in the National Federation of the Blind. So that's sort of our frame of reference. You know, what are your thoughts about making sure that information about blindness is accurate, and how do we kind of go about doing that, do you think?
0: Yeah, it's a tough question. I've thought a lot about what are the wrong ways to do this. And I think the wrong way is to try to legislate, at least this early in the process. Mm-hmm. There are some pushes, especially in the EU, to regulate AI. Mm-hmm. And as a technologist, that makes me really nervous because we've already seen situations in which that legislation or threat of legislation has had what some would consider negative impacts on us, the blind. For a while, Be My AI was very hesitant to describe people. I believe they've since walked that back because I haven't run into that issue, but this is one area in which actually, ChatGPT is a little more reticent than Be My AI to describe people and their features. And so my fear is that we don't understand this technology yet. So it feels really premature and makes me super nervous for us to start talking about legislation. I agree with Gary that a lot of it really has to be on the shoulders of the user. They are ultimately the responsible party. When a major news organization was caught generating local stories and local recommendations for, I think, local food and things like that with AI, and then they were caught because they were just some ridiculous articles, you know, who's responsible for that? Well, they are, because they use the tool. This is ultimately just a tool, and I think we need to work on understanding it before we work too hard to limit it. Every technology has had the capacity or has increased our capacity to do evil things. Every single technology, especially the computer, right? You can now be across the world and scam people. You kind of couldn't do that as well before computers. So every technology has increased our ability to do bad, but it's also largely increased the ability to do good and to increase opportunities for us, the blind. So I am very optimistic about AI. Yes, there are some very serious concerns, but I think we have to be careful to keep those in the proper perspective.
1: Yeah, and I'm equally excited about the technology itself, too. I know I've been kind of the naysayer, but only to offer balance, because I don't want us to move into this space with a degree of naivety that creates more problems. So going into it, you know, with full understanding of the real potential and the pitfalls allows us to really exploit the technology in a real way. So I'm excited about AI, the whole aspect of getting access to information in a very dynamic fashion, But I do think that what we're going to have to do is be extremely responsible in the use of it. And if we can find ways to make sure that we can populate more positive information about the true capacity of blind people, you know, in that big digital space where the large language models are created, then that's great. I love the fact that we have such a huge repository of our information in that digital form through our Braille Monitor publications on our website and all the other information that we have there. So hopefully we can continue to inform the technology in a way that represents blind people in the true perspective that we have come to realize.
4: So I think that this still falls back on us, and we can't blame artificial intelligence if there is public misunderstanding or public information that is shared that we are not comfortable with. Mm-hmm. We have a view about what it means to be blind, and we have different views about what it means to live the life you want. And those views have to sink or swim in the pool of the public arena, whether you're talking about artificial intelligence or real intelligence. So I think it just ups the stakes for us as a federation to echo what we know, to deal with things that we know to be outright different, and to exercise a certain amount of tolerance about how people are going to feel about things, and to let the artificial intelligence echo that without putting up so many guardrails that it's our script all the time. Mm-hmm. If you'd like, I'd like to read you the question that I ask about blind people and the NFB and tell you what ChatGPT said to me.
1: Oh, absolutely.
2: Yeah, definitely.
4: Okay, I wrote, "What can you tell me about the National Federation of the Blind, its philosophy, and how what it believes compares with what others believe in the field?" And it wrote me back, and it said, "The National Federation of the Blind, open parent NFB, has a distinct philosophy and set of beliefs that guide its actions and initiatives. Formed in response to conflicts and challenges faced by blind individuals, the NFB has always been driven by a desire for equality and the opportunity for blind people to participate fully in society. One core belief of the NFB is that blind people possess the same basic talents and abilities as others and should have equal opportunities in education, employment, and other aspects of life. This belief has fueled their efforts to challenge and change perceptions and policies that limit the potential of blind individuals. The NFB has been a strong advocate for the rights of blind people, seeking to address inequities in legislation and the national policy that affects them. The organization's philosophy is rooted in the idea that blindness is not a defining characteristic or a mental psychological handicap. They emphasize the normality of blind people and aim to raise expectations for them, believing that low expectations are significant barriers to achieving dreams. This stance is reflected in their public education efforts, including the publication of Colonel Book series, which contains firsthand accounts." And it goes on. I mean, I find nothing objectionable about that.
1: But it didn't get to the root of your question, though, because it was supposed to hopefully give us a comparison to the beliefs from others in the field. That I was thinking that there's going to be a counterpoint to that.
4: There is. I skipped a few paragraphs. It says, "Comparatively, other groups and individuals within the blindness community might have different views or priorities. While some might share the NFB's emphasis on independence and equal opportunity, others might focus more on specific aspects like technology, accessibility, or different approaches to education and rehabilitation for blind individuals." So you could drill down over that.
1: Very nice. Yeah, I like that. I like that.
0: Very diplomatic.
2: Yes, and I do agree with that. The problem to me is when you ask it more in general about, and again, you know, to a certain extent, you're kind of leading it. But if you ask it, you know, what might be difficult for a blind person? I don't know. I'm just using it as an example. You know, it might come back with a whole host of things, you know, and watching children might be very difficult because you can't visually observe them, you know, those kinds of things. But again, if you're asking AI and taking that as the gospel truth, I mean, there's so much on Google already that has poor information. And so we're never going to completely get away from that. And I do agree that it is our responsibility as a movement to continue to keep educating and to figure out ways that we can educate in our space, not to stifle everybody else's views, but to put different ones in there so that our narrative is at least one that is presented, because not everybody does agree with us. And people might have very different thoughts about blindness based on if they just went blind yesterday or they've been blind their whole lives. So I do agree with that. I'm with you, Anil, in the sense that I think it's pretty cool technology. I'm somewhat of a naysayer to a certain extent. Mm-hmm. There's just something about it that just, I love what it can do. I've seen what it can do.
1: Yeah.
2: I've used it.
1: Yeah.
2: I've enjoyed that. I think for me, as a writer and as a musician, I really do worry about the formulaic possibility of everybody using technology like this to start things, or that it is going to get so good that you really can't tell. And that, I don't know, that just doesn't sit right with me. I hope always there will be somebody that will put something different and continue to push for that creativity in the world. And I love, Aaron, how you say that, because you're right. We can do good and we can do evil with everything. And so I think it's just really important to keep exploring. And I'm not certainly putting it out of my life or saying that I'm not never going to use it or that my children and my husband can never use it. And I mean, I'm a huge Beatles fan. I think it's amazing that they were able to create a new Beatles song with this technology. I mean, taking something of John Lennon's that really wasn't usable and using AI to take it apart and make it into usable things, that's amazing to me. And that's responsible use. I guess I just worry that somehow it's going to be very irresponsibly used and we're going to be in some kind of a there comes soft rains type situation where the house runs itself.
1: no need to worry, because it is going to be misused in certain ways, but that's the way it is with so much. I would tell people it's so inspiring, but it's equally scary.
2: Yep.
1: But we can't run from it because it's here now.
2: Yes.
1: And I think that what we have to do, and I agree with Gary, it's the same fight we fought, but we are going to have to develop, you know, new strategies to continue to remain relevant in this space, because AI doesn't sleep. it can happen in an instant. So we've got to find creative ways to make sure that we're able to be true to who we are as an organization in this new realm of information sharing.
4: Melissa, when I listen to what you say about AI, I go one step deeper, and maybe you don't go this deep, and so it's not as scary for you. AI makes me question what it is about being human that makes me unique.
2: Yes.
4: Because every time we have an advancement that chips away at some of that, it makes me realize that I have to look internally into me rather than externally.
2: Yes. No, and that's so true. And that's what I really hope we don't forget along the way, that we don't just become these automatons, you know, that we continue to realize that we are all unique and that it is what makes us unique. And again, the AI can help us. I do believe that, as long as we can continue to put our own humanness, like you said, Gary, to help it still sound like Gary Wonder is writing this and that it wasn't just spit out from something. And you're going to fact check and you're going to put your little humor in or whatever it is that helps people know, oh, yep, that's Gary. Or, oh, nope, that's Anil that definitely wrote that speech. Like, that's an Anil thing.
1: But it learns. It learns, and each evolution is going to get closer and closer to being Gary. Yeah.
2: Well, and then we could have Gary AI. I mean, we can actually go a step further. We had Mark AI at convention, and that still creeps me out when Mark AI talks to me. I'm like, no, stop.
1: And the other piece about AI that really drives me nuts, it doesn't sleep. Again, I mean, most of the stuff you get back, it's so lengthy.
2: It's like a lawyer. It's like,
1: yeah, we need to teach AI to do more technical writing.
0: What blows my mind is that we don't actually, at least not completely, we don't understand exactly how this is working. I'm certainly no AI expert, but I know a little bit about computer science, and I've read a little bit about how large language models work. And from what I understand, originally what we were trying to do is build a neural network, which is a type of computer algorithm, essentially, that allows the computer to quote-unquote learn. Well, what we were teaching it to do was sentence completion, word prediction, and sentence prediction. So basically, if I say this, what am I most likely to say next? Mm-hmm. And get the computer building a statistical model to try and predict what we were going to say next, or what a human is likely to say next. And so out of that came this really strange technology that we have now in ChatGPT, which is something you can actually hold a conversation with and seems to actually be thinking, at least as far as, you know, our layman's understanding of what it's doing. So it's really interesting that sort of this emergent property came out of what was supposed to be just something that good at predicting what you were going to say next. Yeah,
1: I love the evolution of technology in that way. And it'll probably surprise our listeners that Aaron is really not a real person. He is actually artificial intelligence. So throughout this whole podcast, I'm kidding. But it could be that smooth, you know, as it evolves. It really could be that engaging.
2: There are things that it does that I'm like, that actually kind of sounds real.
1: Yeah.
2: And I mean, I guess that's been around for a while. You know, you have the, hello, I'm Cynthia from the Breast Cancer Society. And I mean, it sounds a little robotic, but sometimes it's done pretty gosh darn well. And you have to take that pause and be like, are you really? No, I think you're a robot. But there is that already, I guess.
4: My grandson wrote a little prompt, and the prompt was, write a song, make it a folk song. Talk about Gary being the grandfather, his granddaughter being Finley, and riding on his shoulders as they go throughout the neighborhood. And it wrote this song that was about 90 seconds long about Finley riding along and being amazed. And she had a great view from where she sat. And while she enjoyed the view, her grandfather wore out his shoes. And it didn't sound corny at all. It was really good. Wow. Would it have been the first pass that I'd have wanted to release, you know, if I wanted to follow in the footsteps of Jimmy Webb or some other great songwriter? No, but it was quite good. And again, the chords made sense, the lyric made sense, and it did it in 30 seconds. It's amazing.
1: And now it's in the top 10 of the folk music charts.
4: Oh, absolutely.
2: With Gary Wonder on vocals and guitar.
4: Yep, and trying to collect enough revenue to buy myself a new pair of shoes.
2: A new because you wore those out.
4: Yep.
0: You know, this might seem a little bit abstract for some of the listeners, because I suspect there's folks out there who don't use Be My AI. There are folks out there who don't use ChatGPT, and so maybe this feels a little bit remote. But as far as I understand, Microsoft is planning to release in the next few months a new version of, what is it? I think they're calling it Cortana still. I don't know. They have a specific name for it. But essentially, they're going to be releasing an AI built into Windows 11 and possibly Windows 10. And it's going to be built into Word and other Office applications. So you can use the AI to help you draft documents in real time. So
1: nice.
0: Just because you haven't encountered AI yet, you probably will. It's,
1: is that the Copilot?
0: Yes. Thank you. Yeah. That's what it's called. Thank you. Yes. I should know that because I use it, the coding version.
2: Please say that it won't have a paper. It won't be a paperclip with eyes, the little clippy office assistant from way back that everybody hated. let's hope they grew from that. But I mean, they've had that for a while, you know, that used to pop up. It looks like you're trying to write a letter. You know, would you like me to, these are the templates I can give you. I mean, so I guess we've kind of had this for a little while. I mean, it's much different now, but they've always kind of been trying to.
1: But now it's actually going to write the letter.
2: Yes.
1: Correct. And it'll be a 10-page letter. And it'll make up some citations if you need it. So.
2: Yeah, right. We need the introverted version of AI. You know, my youngest daughter is, you know, I think her philosophy sometimes, and she takes after my dad, you know, why say something in 5 words when you can say it in 3? Why say something in 3 words when you can say it in 1? So that's kind of what we need to teach the AI. So they're not so verbose. We need to have like the introverted Calvin Coolidge type AI.
4: Well, is it Will Rogers who says, who said, he don't say much, and when he does, he don't say much?
2: No, Elizabeth does a lot. She can put a lot of punch into that one word.
4: Oh, I was thinking of Calvin Coolidge, but yes. Oh, Calvin Coolidge, yeah.
2: Well, I think this has been fascinating. I can't wait to see where this goes.
1: What happens when we have this conversation, even like a month from now, the way the technology is evolving so quickly, I could imagine definitely by this time next year, it's going to be a whole new world related to AI. And I love the fact that, I mean, it's everything. It's creating text, it's creating graphics, it's creating folk songs. This is amazing. This is just amazing.
4: What I'm a little afraid of is that people want, for privacy's sake, for AI not to tell us things that people who can see are going to get to see on their own. And I think that just like we have to take the offensive when it comes to ballot marking devices, there are going to be times when we're going to have to be an advocate for AI's ability to tell us things that we have the right to know. And I get that it's a little difficult when I say, what does she look like? And the AI tells me she's 5'9" and a little overweight. Or she's 6'1" and she's a bombshell. Or what it already does that I'm not real happy with is when I take a picture of me and it says an elderly man who is losing his hair, who is sitting in a wrinkled shirt. You know, if I hadn't paid $1,000 for the iPhone, I'd have smashed it on the ground. But but this may be the reality, you know?
1: Yeah, I agree. And we have to be proponents of getting access to that information. It's not about whether we like it or not. You can't make life decisions with limited information. And I think the analogy of, is it information that someone else who is able to see is able to obtain? And if that answer is yes, then we should have the same access to that information.
4: Yeah. Sometimes I think candid information is really hard to hear, but it's really helpful. I have artificial eyes. And when I got my original eyes removed and my artificial eyes replaced, people gushed with how good the new ones looked, but they didn't stop there. They had to tell me how bad the old ones looked.
2: Oh, wow.
4: And if I had known that, I might have been less reluctant to give up the old ones, which were painful, and embrace the new ones.
2: New ones.
4: There was a time when I was in sunglasses and got some pictures taken, and they appeared in the Braille monitor for a long time because people said that was the best shot that they had of me. I may not like that, but what if I look better in glasses than I look with my regular eyes or even with my prosthetic eyes? Do I need to hear that? And do I need to get it from enough sources that I can make a decision about how to enhance my visual appearance?
1: Right.
4: Or am I going to be so defensive about it that I'm going to say, shut that down?
1: Mm-hmm. But the key is you cannot make that decision if it doesn't exist.
4: That's right.
1: If you don't have the ability to access the information, then that's moot. At least in this particular instance, just like you can go to your friend, you can either ask them directly to give you that feedback or not. But if you don't have that friend to ask, you can't get that information. So I think that those analogies, in my opinion, make it very clear as to, you know, our position, the position that we should take around artificial intelligence.
2: Yeah, absolutely.
1: Well, I got to believe that this is going to stoke some feedback from some of our listeners. So we're looking forward to the social media feedback and the phone calls, et cetera, because this is only the real beginning of this. I can't wait to see how it evolves and what's that next issue that's inspiring and scary all at the same time.
2: Yeah, definitely. What's that next issue? But also, what are you using it for? You know, we had some really cool examples. We had one person say they were using it to interact with a book with their child, and that they dropped something on the floor and they were able to use the AI to help them find it so they didn't have to step on it. You know, there's lots of really cool ways to use it. And so we would love to hear those comments. And then we'd love to also hear the not so great or the things that scare you. Let us hear it all. Find us on Facebook and, you know, you can comment. You can even comment on the posts that we've already put up, or you can make a post of your own. 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
1: Mm-hmm. 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
2: I really appreciate you, Aaron, and you, Gary, taking the time and letting us know about your uses of AI and just having such a candid conversation with us. 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
1: Absolutely. Can't wait to have you back, you know, again in a few months to see how all this has changed. But until then, remember, you can live the life you want.
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6: Cherry Picking by Ramona Walhoff. Ramona Walhoff grew up in a small town in Iowa. She has been an active leader in the National Federation of the Blind for nearly 40 years. She now lives in Boise, Idaho, where she operates her own business and enjoys her home and grandchildren. Colonel Book readers have enjoyed her many previous insightful stories. Her current offering, Cherry Picking, continues her presentation of blindness as just one of the many factors in a full and rich life. Here is what she has to say. When I was a child and attended the school for the blind, one of the things that would happen the first day or so after we returned home for the summer would be that my mother would take us all to the garden. We lived in a small house with almost no yard, so my mother would rent an area somewhere else in town for a garden. She wanted the vegetables she could raise, but she also liked to garden. Often by the time my brother, sister, and I came home from school, some vegetables would already be producing something to eat. The carrots and radishes would be first, but there would also be vegetables that were not yet planted. Sometimes we would plant cucumbers and melons. The muskmelons, native to Muscatine, Iowa, would almost never be ready before we had to go back to school in late August or September. But the cucumbers would be ready to pick and make pickles while we were still at home. I can remember planting corn at least once, although I think it was often planted before we got home. And some years we didn't grow corn. It took up a lot of space, and we had friends and relatives who lived on farms and grew a lot of Iowa corn. The best part of gardening for me, and I suspect for many people, was picking and eating the vegetables. My grandmother made lots of pickled beets. My brother and sister and I loved pickled beets and talked our mother into growing enough beets that we could also make some into pickles. We had leaf lettuce, which we would eat with sugar and cream just as often as with salad dressing. We had peas and beans. I can remember shelling peas and snapping beans on our front porch. Whether we raised it or not, we always had corn during July and August. Although many people find it hard to believe, there is nothing quite like field-ripened Iowa sweet corn. It is wonderful to eat right off the cob. Most people spread butter all over it and use salt and pepper, too. Gradually, I learned that the best way for me was just plain crunchy sweet corn. My sister and I were soon recruited to help cut the corn off the cobs so that we could freeze it. We rented a locker in town where we would keep meat and frozen vegetables. Corn was kept in the locker after it was prepared in pint or pint and a half boxes. No one complained if we would pop bits of corn into our mouths as we worked cutting it off the cobs. Sometimes 10 or 12 kernels or more would stick together in a group, and they were very good to eat, partly cooked and ready to freeze. Blindness was never much of an issue that we were aware of. Perhaps we were not required to do as much weeding and hoeing as we would have done if we had good vision. However, we did some. We were told that weeds had different leaves from the vegetables, and they tended to grow between rows, while the vegetables did not. Carrot and onion tops were like threads or strings. Some weeds grew faster than the vegetables, too. When picking tomatoes, we were directed by our mother to the ones that were the most red. We were to leave the green ones so they could continue to ripen on the vines, although we knew that a few green tomatoes could sit in the windowsill and continue to ripen. We canned tomatoes whole, and we made juice. Sometimes we made apple butter and applesauce. But we did not have fruit trees. We canned green beans in quart jars, and we made bread and butter pickles. We never had enough carrots or peas to can. If we did not raise something we wanted to can, we often got fruit from relatives or bought it by the bushel. I never thought much about having a garden. It was just something we did in the summertime. After I was married, my husband and I bought a house with a huge yard. I had no desire to plant a garden, and we did not want to spend the money to buy all the garden tools we would have needed. However, there was a huge grape arbor already well established in our yard. My husband said he liked grape juice. He was diabetic, so grape jelly was not much in demand. I called my mother and learned that grape juice was not much different to make from grape jelly. While my husband was alive, I made about 40 quarts of grape juice a year, grape juice with no sugar added. My husband said it was not quite as sweet as Welch's, but that was good, and there never was any left. When my children were little and I was a single mother working full-time, I had no garden and did very little canning or freezing. Then, when I bought a house in Boise in the early 90s, it had a big yard, much bigger than I wanted. My kids were grown up and away from home, and I was not looking for yard work to do. I was beginning to travel a lot for the National Federation of the Blind and for my work. Another good reason not to have a big yard. But I liked the house and its location, and the yard would not go away. In Boise, you have to irrigate to keep grass alive. Watering is easy. You just have to move the sprinklers around to cover all the grass and shrubs. When I'm away from home, it just has to wait until I manage to arrange for someone else to stop by and water. Some people have automatic sprinkling systems, and someday perhaps I will. After I bought this house, a young friend of mine with a small child and no yard said she would like to grow a garden and let her child play in the yard while she worked there. I was agreeable. Again, it was fun to have a few homegrown vegetables. There was something in the yard that no one could recognize. After we began to water it, we found it was two small peach trees, and by, they bore peaches. I love peaches, so I decided to take care of them. Dark sweet cherries grow very well in southwest Idaho, so I put in two small cherry trees. They were supposed to be dwarfs, but they are now quite large, and by, they began to bear cherries. There were also lots of grapes, some at each end of the yard. Way too soon, my young friend moved many states away, and I gave up gardening. I am still not a gardener, and I do not always manage to arrange that the trees and grapes get thinned when they should be. Sometimes they get fertilized, but not always. We do cut the grapes out of the cherry trees when they decide to attach themselves. Some years, I have contracted with professionals to work in my yard, and I have a neighbor who wants the job, so I have never become a gardener. Recently, I replaced some roses I inherited from the previous owner with nice sod. The roses smelled good, and people liked them, but I didn't take very good care of them, and I liked the grass better. The cherries and peaches are fun. I have to compete with the magpies for the cherries. I can't let them get ripe as I would like, or the magpies will eat them all. But I don't mind eating them a little bit tart. And they will continue to ripen inside the house for a couple of days as well. This year I have been picking cherries for a week and taking them to work and giving them to friends. Today I am on my way to Seattle, where my daughter and her husband live. Tomorrow is a baby shower for their first baby, and of course I have to go. I'm taking along a bag of cherries off my tree. I picked them this morning at about 7 o'clock, so they are nice and fresh. When I get back in a couple of days, there will not be any left on that tree, because the birds will have had them. But this year, the two trees are not on the same schedule, and I'm hoping to have a few more from the other tree. It does not have as many cherries as usual, but it has some. Cherries are one of the pleasures of the summer for me. Peaches come in September. The birds let me have most of the peaches, and I let them have the grapes. My next challenge in the yard is to get rid of the gopher that has come in uninvited. He is not welcome, so we will try to scare him off with red pepper first, a trap if the pepper doesn't work, and poison if we must. In July, I will have some picnics in the backyard where there is an above-ground pool and a good spread of grass. If I could see, I would read more about plants, tools, chemicals, etc., that are available for use in yards. However, I rarely think about it. Occasionally, I inquire in stores, but the big discount ones do not provide as much information to their help as the little neighborhood stores used to do. Sometimes, I have a reader look up something in a magazine or catalog, but mostly, I don't use my reader time that way. Automatic scanners are wonderful, but they do not work well where there are a lot of pictures and headlines. That takes care of most catalogs and gardening magazines. Gardening still isn't a high priority for me. Mostly, I guess and compare notes with someone else in the neighborhood. In the National Federation of the Blind, I have learned that I can do lots of things that many sighted people feel reluctant about expecting blind people to do. However, I have also learned it is okay not to try to do everything just to prove a blind person is able to do it. I have no desire to be a super blind person. I do wish to carry my share of responsibility in whatever group I happen to find myself. Occasionally, the part of the work I do may be determined partly by the fact that one of my characteristics is that I cannot see. However, at least as often, the part of the work I do will be based on interest and experience. I have no desire to drive my son's boat, but I am looking forward to trying out the water skis some weekend this summer. Tomorrow, I'm scheduled to go kayaking with my daughter and her husband. I've never been kayaking before, and will do as I am told. When it comes to my yard, I have to be in charge, but I will recruit help for many specific tasks. I like to do a little entertaining outside, and I thoroughly enjoy relaxing and working out in the pool. But in a good year, the cherries and peaches are the highlights of the summer at my house. Picking and eating them are still the best part of gardening.
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8: The next presenter is no stranger to us, as he's now come to our convention for a number of years. And this is a very important year for his presentation. We remain on high alert to make sure that our National Library Service for the Blind remains intact as changes are made in the federal government. And this gentleman has been director of the library now for a number of years and has truly become a dedicated advocate, I'll say, for the program and for continuing to expand the program. He said one Jason wasn't enough, and could he bring a second one on stage today?
9: Yes, sir.
8: So he brought another Jason with him. And together, these two gentlemen, they're not replacements for each other, but they do make a dynamic duo in heading up our National Library Service, which, as we know, there have been cuts to the Institute of Museum and Library Services, and that has impacted many state libraries for the blind. These gentlemen are helping to make sure that we protect the tremendous infrastructure we have at the Library of Congress, and they have been coordinating with us so we can do our advocacy work on the state level, Please welcome from the National Library Service both Jason Broughton and Jason Yasner.

NFB, how are ya? All right, tell me, who here knows about NLS? Who here is using Bard? Who here has a digital talking book machine? And who here has a Braille e-reader? I could not be happier to be able to say those words to you and know that the National Library Service for the Blind and Print Disabled are doing everything we can to ensure that all may read. So good morning to all the visionary minds, advocates, and leaders gathered here today. It's truly an honor to be among those whose voices have shaped, refined, and energized this movement for the blind and print disabled equity. My name is Jason Yasner. I'm the Deputy Director of NLS at the Library of Congress. At the National Library Service for the Blind and Print Disabled, our collaboration with the National Federation of the Blind is foundational. It's not just policy, it's partnership. Your feedback ensures our services remain relevant, inclusive, and empowering. Together, we continue to center dignity and independence in everything we build. And I want to give a special thank you to President Rick Abono and his team. You guys have been amazing partners in the past, in the present, and certainly in the future. All right, one of the most impactful ways we can empower people with vision impairments and disabilities is through meaningful collaborations between organizations like NLS and NFB. Because when these organizations join forces, they bridge critical gaps, combining resources, expertise, and advocacy to create more inclusive systems of support. Here at NLS, we provide access to Braille and audio materials that enrich lives, while the NFB brings the lived experience, grassroots advocacy, and innovation needed to shape these services into something truly transformative. So together, they don't just distribute materials, they promote autonomy, lifelong learning, and social inclusion. So think of all the thousands of individuals who, thanks to these partnerships, can now pursue higher education, enjoy literature independently, or simply access the information they need to navigate daily life. It's not just about accessibility, it's about dignity, opportunity, and equality. So President Rick Abono mentioned NFB Newsline, which we consider an absolute critical service. Yes? Yes? So we at NLS are doing everything we can to preserve this service. Just to let you know, as of now, the fiscal year 26 budgets that have been put forth by the House and the Senate both still include the money for NFB Newsline to go to NFB. And every time we've ever gotten a question about it, we wholeheartedly say, this is critical, this is a core service, and you can't cut it. So we look forward to our FY26 budget, hopefully kicking in on October 1st if Congress does its job. And we will ensure that the National Library Service continues to provide the services that we all rely on. So let's talk a little bit about technology. I mentioned Bard before. We have been undergoing a Bard modernization for years now. We've been talking about Bard 2.0, and most of what Bard 2.0 up to now has been on the back end. We've been really making Bard better, stronger, and faster on the back end. It's been redesigned for maximum accessibility, especially for low vision and mobile users. Now that Bard 2.0 is becoming a reality, some of the new features include smarter search tools, subscription and wish list management, reading history, and enhanced privacy. And thanks to our migration to the cloud 2 years ago, Bard now supports up to 800,000 users, which is a 5-fold increase, ensuring faster performance.

My Talking Books. So this was something we decided to investigate several years ago, and we created a new smart speaker Alexa skill called My Talking Books, and right now it's in an open beta with 5,000 users. We're collecting feedback, and we're seeing how things can be improved. Which was great was 2 days ago, I believe, I met Peter Korn, the director of accessibility for Amazon. He was doing a presentation here. And he was talking about Alexa Plus, which is the next generation of Alexa. Well, we feel that this new Alexa Plus is going to help our Alexa skill, My Talking Books. And so we're hoping over the next year to see some vast improvements in that. Some of the focus areas we've been looking at are streaming audio services, voice interaction and navigation, Wi-Fi hot discovery, and text-to-speech enhancement, all driven by inclusive design that centers real-world usability and diverse user needs. Whether your device is handheld, voice-controlled, or as yet imagined, we're building pathways towards seamless, independent reading. And of course, we can't forget the new next-generation digital talking book machine, the DA2. And we want to thank all of you for providing feedback and user testing over the past couple years. And we especially want to thank HumanWare for being our partner to create the DA2. Right now, as I speak, thousands of DA2s are making their way to the state libraries. So you will be able to have a DA2 very, very soon. Once again, the DA2 is an enhanced digital talking book machine. It still takes the cartridges, of course, but it has a Wi-Fi modem, so you can connect the Bard and download your books directly to the machine. It also has Bluetooth connectivity. It's a better device in every way, shape, or form. So we're really excited about the DA2. So let's talk about some numbers. So in fiscal year 24, over 22 million items were circulated, averaging more than 100 items per patron. This is significant. 22 million items. You guys are reading a lot, and we love it. We want to make sure that we have stuff you want to read. So please keep giving us your suggestions. Our expanded collections include 11,377 new audiobooks, 7,575 Braille titles, and Bard's holdings now total nearly 190,000 items, with 152,000 plus Marrakesh acquired downloads in 26 languages. We're going to talk about Marrakesh a little bit. Jason Broughton will talk about that. But these numbers reflect more than access. They reflect engagement, curiosity, and a thriving community of readers. And while we're talking about readers, who here is familiar with talking book topics? All right. Talking book topics has been around longer than I've been alive, I believe. It has its limitations. We have something that we think you'll like even better. It is an email newsletter called Collections Connections. And if you haven't heard about it, I'll tell you a little bit. It is once a month book list that includes recommended Braille and audio titles with the Bard links right there in the email for easy access. So, if you're interested in Collections Connections, please send an email to connections. The email is connections@loc.gov, loc.gov. Once again, connections@loc.gov. We hope that this will improve on talking book topics and you'll end up liking it better. So finally, the last thing I'd like to say before transitioning is we have a new patron enrollment online application. We know that the enrollment process for NLS has been cumbersome. It is paper-based. It's not very efficient, and it varies significantly from state to state. We have created an online patron enrollment form. And right now, it is in development, but tonight at 6 p.m., everybody, in Studio 7 on the second floor, I invite you all to come by and try out the new patron enrollment form. My team is going to be there. We've got some iPads, and we're going to be testing, signing people up. And we need to know
how easy or difficult it is for a patron to sign up via

0: this web application. It is absolutely built for accessibility. We made it as simple as possible, but we need your feedback. So once again, tonight, 6 p.m., Studio 7 on the second floor. So thank you for your attention as we've explored the evolving technologies and services offered through NLS. These are more than tools, they're commitments to progress. And now I'm honored to welcome a leader who embodies innovation, collaboration, and purpose. Please join me in welcoming Jason Broughton, the director of the National Library Service for the Blind and Print Disabled at the Library of Congress. Thank you.
1: Good afternoon. You've already had one, Jason. Now you have two. All right, so good afternoon. I am Jason Broughton, Director of the National Library Service for the Blind and Print Disabled, and I am honored to be here with you once again in the Big Easy. I want to first start off by thanking you because of your strong support and your wonderful welcome when Dr. Hayden was appointed to the Library of Congress. So with that, NFB has been a wonderful supporter of the Library of Congress, and with that, that extends beyond traditional boundaries. Her work in championing access and inclusion across platforms will always be remembered. With that, she has now transitioned to the Mellon Foundation, and we remain inspired by her legacy and are guided by the blueprint that she helped create. Thank you. Thank you. I'm going to keep my comments brief, but we have finally relocated back to the Capitol complex after 57 years of being away. There's still a little bit of work that we need to do, but proximity matters, not just geographically, but institutionally. We are now more connected than ever. We are at the table and are being served because we are much closer. And so that it will definitely be able to help us shape access and equity as we go forward in library services. On a global perspective, we last summer ended up hosting 37 countries for the International Federation of Library Associations, Libraries Serving Print Disabilities. And it was an amazing exchange, something before the library had never done. Our collections team with Alice O'Reilly heading that, put that on. She is here in the audience to talk about collections when you would like to meet with her. And with that, we definitely learned a lot of what is going on worldwide across libraries. With that, however, I do want to make a more domestic update when it comes to reading disabilities, which is a part of our legislation, particularly with an emphasis on dyslexia. To the great state of Texas, you are our number one subscriber of new patrons and enrollees for reading disabilities. Thank you, but not to be left out, the state of Pennsylvania is right behind you. So whether it's local or global, these partnerships turn inclusion into action. Our Braille on Demand program, we fulfilled 4,350 patron requests, and selecting from 16,000 titles, it is offered to you on a long-term loan. This program affirms that Braille is not only a format, it's a form of personal expression. The top genres, because you know I like to do this, cookbooks, spiritual guides, crafting, and of course, we have to throw in a large array of fiction. As mentioned, the Marrakesh Treaty, we've now acquired over 2,000 Marrakesh-acquired titles, and they're available in BARD, representing over 26 languages. So let me give you a little bit of what we have in there. Took me a little while to kind of practice this out. English, Spanish, French, German, Italian, Vietnamese, Polish, Croatian, Arabic, Persian, Hebrew, Bengali, Gujarati, Finnish, Somali, Portuguese, Taringa, Albanian, Yiddish, Urdu, Basque, Dutch, Amharic, Greek, Danish, and Chinese. So as we look to the future, it's a little complex. I know that a lot of people are thinking about state actions, federal government, and a whole variety of things in between. We have shifting federal government landscapes, policy changes, and economic pressures that will challenge us to be grounded in our mission at NLS. But this movement, your movement, is built to endure. With persistence, resilience, and innovation, we move through uncertainty, not with fear, but determination. Advocacy and education is not just about response, it's about a vision. And you, the members of NFB, are at its most focused architects. So as I close, I want to offer deep gratitude, not just for listening, but for helping to shape. For demanding better, which you guys do very well. You know how to demand. Dreaming bigger and daring to ask harder questions. Our collaboration between individuals, organizations, institutions is what drives NLS. When we face hard times, it's your voice, your persistence, and your leadership that carry us through. When we find joy, it's through storytelling, conversations that you've had all week at this conference, the technology that you use, or simply being amongst community. It's a reminder that the journey is not only vital, it's beautiful. And as you know, as a librarian, it's always important to kind of give people a little bit more than what they had anticipated. A poem. A mortal's morning. Today I rise with quiet grace, no frantic pace, no bitter chase. The sun slips softly into my room, its golden hand dispels all gloom. I stretch and step into the light, no longer scared of fear or fight. The breeze, it sings a sacred song, reminding me I do belong. I walk through work with lifted chin, not just to lose, but love to win. The world feels wide, the sea feels near, my heart no longer filled with fear. We mortals dance, we gods pretend. We break, we build, we bend, we mend. Yet, in the now, the boldest key, I find the more I'm meant to be.
0: Thank you to the membership of the National Federation of the Blind for being fearless in your fight, your generosity in your collaboration, and unwavering belief in NLS. 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Let's continue, and as they say, let the good times roll. Thank you, NFB.
2: Well done. Good to see you.
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2: 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So.
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4: When cuts become catastrophe, defending Braille and deafblind education by Justin Young. A photo appears on the page, the caption, Justin Young. From the editor, Justin Young is a member of the advocacy and policy team at the National Federation of the Blind Jernigan Institute, and education issues are part of his portfolio. Here is what he has to say about recent cuts in grants from the United States Department of Education. The Department of Education has quietly taken an action that could devastate the future of blind, low-vision, and deafblind students across our nation. This fall, the department abruptly eliminated more than 30 federal grants that fund Braille training, deafblind education, and teacher preparation. These are not obscure programs. They are the lifelines that ensure blind and deafblind children can learn, read, and communicate on equal terms with their sighted peers. That is why an urgent legislative alert went out from our national office. You can read the full text of the alert at nfb.org/monitor-links. As Education Week reporter Mark Lieberman documented in his October 2025 article, teachers and students learned of the cuts with shock and disbelief. April Wilson, one of only two teachers of blind students in her Illinois district, had been completing a federally supported Braille certification program when she received the news. Some VI teachers can go years at a time and not teach Braille, she told Education Week. When we get that student who's blind in our district, we'd better get ready. Without those grants, she and hundreds of other educators will lose the opportunity to get ready at all. According to the Education Week report, the department has discontinued funding for Braille training programs at California State University and the University of South Carolina, as well as projects serving deafblind children under the Individuals with Disabilities Education Act. In his positive note, a publication for leaders and members of the National Federation of the Blind of South Carolina, affiliate president Marty McKenzie noted, "I was notified on Sunday, September 6, 2025, that Project Inspire 2, Access and Equality in STEM Learning for Individuals Who Read Braille grant has been defunded effective September 30, 2025. Dr. Tina Herzberg, a Federationist, is the principal investigator on this grant. It is the third Braille grant she has obtained in her 18-year tenure at the University of South Carolina upstate. Federationists such as First Vice President Lenora Robertson and others learned to read Braille under the first grant. Federal deafblind centers that help families and teachers across states are also facing elimination or consolidation. As Education Week notes, these students represent one of the lowest incidence but highest need populations in education. The federal deafblind centers that connect families and educators across states now face elimination or forced consolidation, meaning that the specialized expertise families rely on may simply vanish. If our students don't have the best quality of teachers, one mother of a deafblind student asked, what are we really giving them? These decisions are more than bureaucratic adjustments. They represent a betrayal of our nation's commitment to equal opportunity in education. Braille literacy is not an elective skill. It is the foundation of learning for blind students. When teacher training programs are dismantled, students lose access not only to Braille, but to literacy itself. For deafblind students, whose numbers are small but whose needs are complex, the loss of coordinated federal support could mean no meaningful instruction at all. This is not fiscal prudence. It is moral gross negligence. The National Federation of the Blind knows what happens when society treats the education of blind and deafblind children as expendable. We fought for decades to secure the right to learn Braille, to receive materials on time, and to be taught by trained professionals. We know that when blind and deafblind children are denied those tools, the result is not merely academic failure, it is a lifetime of limited opportunity. The Department of Education must reverse course and restore these essential programs. Our children's literacy and future depend on it.
5: 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Let's hear another article from the archives. We make the Braille Monitor available on NFB Newsline, and you can subscribe to it in several formats. 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
6: My 50-year love affair with the internal combustion engine by Marcus Simmons. There's a photo on the page, the caption, Marcus Simmons makes an adjustment to the engine of his 1970 Boss 302 Mustang. From the editor, Marcus Simmons describes his love of cars and racing in this autobiographical story that marries passion with perseverance. He tells us of his adventures and accomplishments as someone who grew up deaf and later in life lost much of his vision. Here is what he says. I am a product of the Detroit school system. I attended the day school for the deaf through the 8th grade. I then wanted to go to Cass Technical High School, at the time a premier college prep high school in the city. No student had ever successfully made this transition. The administration refused to help me because several better-prepared students had tried in the past and had been forced to drop out. When it was apparent that I was not going to give up, the administration agreed to let me try, and I was admitted. One of the other reasons I wanted to go to Cass was that my older brother had gone to our neighborhood high school, and I was tired of following in his footsteps. Attending this high school was my first real challenge. The Detroit Day School for the Deaf taught its students how to get along in society, not how to be prepared for college. I was in with the big boys now. My grades went from A's and B's to D's and E's during those first difficult semesters. I developed better study habits fast. I graduated in 1963 in the automotive curriculum. In 1965, I purchased a brand new high-performance Mustang convertible. I took delivery on my 21st birthday. I later learned that a subsequent owner of this vehicle was the Detroit Chief of Police, Ike McKinnon. In 1966, I got a job at Bendix Industrial Controls on the drafting board, which prepared me to produce blueprints. For a long time, my fellow employees thought I was making my letters with a lettering template. Imagine their surprise when I told them I was doing it all freehand. I became a loyal Ford employee because my uncle put in 46 years at Ford and my dad retired with 43 years of service. A few years later, in 1967, I began designing my first drag race vehicle. When I ventured into racing, I had a 1960 Falcon with a powerful V8 engine. This vehicle was ironically named Blue Magoo after the nearsighted cartoon character, since I did not know then what would happen to my eyesight in the coming years. In 15 meets, I only lost twice, and both times to the same car, a 1965 Mustang called Cobra II, driven by Bob Korn, then the Muscle Parts Program Coordinator for Ford. He later went into partnership with Jack Roush at Roush Industries. One year he showed up running the quarter mile a whole second quicker, so I asked him what he had changed. Bob said it was the new Boss 302 engine, to be released in 1969. My second new car was a 1970 Boss 302 Mustang, ordered in November of 1969 for $3,258. This vehicle was originally to have been painted Acapulco blue, medium metallic blue, with racing stripes, but Ford said no, and I had to pick a color over the phone without the benefit of actually seeing the pigments. I later learned that one other person ordered the same color on a 1970 model Boss 302, and it came through. If I had known about that person, I would have been more persistent. In any case, I picked bright gold metallic, called by some baby poop brown. I was so excited about taking delivery that I was at the dealership less than 2 hours after it was unloaded from the transporter. The bribe of a six-pack convinced the dealership mechanic to stay late, and together we prepped the car for delivery that evening. At my first opportunity, I switched the color to blue, and the stripes went to white. Now my focus was on getting a degree to make myself a better hot rodder, so I went back to school. On my first attempt to enter Wayne State University, I was informed that I was not college material. The experts said that my best plan would be to complete a junior college degree and then reapply. In 1969, I entered Wayne County Community College. After 2 years and a 3.75 grade point average, I was allowed to enroll at Wayne State to pursue a degree in engineering, which turned out to be an even greater challenge. Landing on academic probation taught me that I had to develop more effective study habits. At this point, attending school was a part-time proposition because I still had a full-time job at Bendix on the drafting board. In 1971, I was laid off from Bendix, and to my joy, I then found employment with Ford's Engine Electrical and Engineering Buildings Diagnostic Lab. The head of engineering said that Ford would plan my work around my classes, but apparently this message didn't filter down to my supervisor. After I had put in a few years at the diagnostic lab, the supervisor asked me what my goal was. I responded without hesitation or consideration of the consequences, "I want to be the diagnostic lab supervisor." I doubt that sat very well with him. Then there was the time he came to me, voice dripping with smug condescension, to inform me that I had to replace an engine I had serviced the week before. The oil filter had been installed with both the old and new gaskets. While the owner was driving the car over the weekend, the old gasket failed, dumping the oil out, and as a result, the engine had died. Since I had worked on the vehicle, he demanded that I replace the engine on my own time. However, I directed him to the work order, which showed that I did not do the oil change. The technician on the next shift had completed that task. Later, he approached me again. This time the question was, "What is your focus, Wayne State or Ford Motor Company? It has to be one or the other, not both." I picked a third option, an educational leave from Ford and a full-time load at Wayne State. Graduation from Wayne State and a BSME came in 1977, another goal accomplished. At the time, the Boss was a street cruiser with 100-watt headlamps. Regular vehicles use 55-watt lamps. Since I had no night vision, driving the Boss was the way I adapted to my changing vision. In 1972, I rebuilt the engine for more performance. Soon after the rebuild, I broke in the engine on Route 66. Start Chicago to finish Los Angeles. On the return trip, I soloed from L.A. to Detroit in 33 hours. However, I was still one day late for work. After my employment with Ford, I moved to GM Truck and Coach in 1976 because they had a project engineer's position available, whereas Ford did not. This job lasted until 1980 when GM laid off thousands of employees with less than 5 years of seniority, and I was furloughed. Until then, driving to work consisted of 50% what I could see, 25% what I remembered, and 25% lady luck. It was a perfect time to quit driving. I gave up driving because of failing eyesight from retinitis pigmentosa. This should have been the end of my story, but it is actually where it gets interesting. My next goal was to use my degree and build a car from scratch. I chose a replica 1965 427 Cobra. After a year of research, I was ready to start. I welded together a frame of 2x4 steel tubing. I bought a fiberglass shell and prepared it for the frame and drivetrain. I decided to use the spare parts motor and transmission from my Boss 302 Mustang for this project. To add emphasis, I included a 600-horsepower Gale Banks twin turbocharger induction system. I also assembled an MGB front suspension and a Jag rear end because they contained knockoff wire wheels, much like the real Cobra used from 1962 to 1964. The vehicle was designed to win on the show car circuit, not to compete. I got to the shows on Thursday night, move in and set up your display night. The shows are open to the public on Fridays, so by evening I had my first place trophy. On the circuit, I got first place in 20 events and missed the mark only 3 times. That feat earned me the class championship in hand-built sports in the Great Lakes division of the International Show Car Association, ISCA. My 4 consecutive first-place wins at the prestigious Detroit Cobo Autorama inspired others to try to duplicate my feat. There got to be so many Cobras in the hand-built sports class that they had to create a special class for Cobras separate from the rest. In 1985, I was hired at the General Motors Technical Center in Warren, Michigan. I got hired for this position strictly on the strength of my resume. My first job at Truck & Coach had been as a sighted engineer. This time, I came to work as a blind engineer. GM did not know I was blind. However, they figured it out when I reported to work, white cane and all. The position had opened rather unexpectedly. The federal compliance coordinator developed a serious health problem and had to retire immediately. This caused some concern because GM needed a replacement in a hurry. The federal compliance coordinator is responsible for assembling all of the documentation so the automaker can sell vehicles to the general public. At the time, no one but me was available who had this specialized knowledge. The department boss didn't know the job. The other workers didn't know how to do the job either. So I came in the door, tapping with my long white cane. Shortly after that, a Detroit businessman asked me to build a 1931 Chevrolet sedan for the ISCA show car circuit. The construction took me 3 years working at night. This vehicle was also a winner and not a competitor. We won every class we entered, finishing 25th in the nation. We traveled to shows from Chicago to Texas and to London, Ontario. I decided to return to drag racing, so my next project was a Boss Mustang. I stripped the Mustang down completely to a bare shell, replaced all rust panels, and modified the car for very large, 14-inch wide, rear tires. When I was finished, the Mustang sported a 560-horsepower Ford Motorsports crate motor. Best time was 10.79 seconds at 126 miles per hour in the standing quarter mile. I then decided to open up an engineering agency called Simmons Boss Creations, where I provided services to the show car, street rodder, and drag race community. Today I travel to local schools with one of my vehicles and offer presentations on topics such as goal setting and careers in the motorsports field. Sometimes my presentations seem unbelievable to the students. Animated discussions with teachers revealed that students were convinced that a blind person could not build a car. With the slogan in mind, a man convinced against his will is of the same opinion still. I have changed my presentations a little by including this statement. In my hand is a $50 bill. If someone can ask me a question that I can't answer about this vehicle, the money is yours. Since I have had and worked on this vehicle for over 38 years, my money is safe. I don't try to change students' minds. I let them reach their own conclusions. The Mustang has now been upgraded to a pro streeter. It carries all of the required appendages, windshield wipers, turn signals, and a full exhaust system terminating under the rear valance panel. In order to give back to our community, a group of businessmen, including me, from the Motown Automotive Professional Car Club, decided to create a 501c3 public charity called Motown Automotive Professional Nonprofit, MAPN. You can see our video at http://www.carcrazycentral.com/video.asp(x?video)ID=306. This is an automotive vocational training facility that provides a route for economically and socially deprived youth, including the blind, as they leave the public school system. MAPN will provide them a way to become productive members of society. This facility will provide no-tuition training for the youth to obtain the skills of an Automotive Service Excellence, ASE, nationally certified technician. This is our way of improving the aggregate value of the neighborhood. By providing a productive outlet for kids who don't finish school, we reduce the number of young adults who get into trouble. It is up to all of us to do what we can to leave this world better than we found it, and this has become my way of using my lifetime love affair with cars to do just that.
3: Letting the world know that blindness is not the characteristic that holds us back. We're NFBRN, the National Federation of the Blind Radio Network.
6: More than an emotionally touching case for Braille? A photo appears on the page, the caption,
4: A stack of documents in Braille represent 10 weeks of work by 26 educators enrolled in one of our Braille classes. Braille is a code that enables us to read with our fingertips using a system of 6 raised dots. It was created in 1824 by a French boy named Louis Braille, who was born on January 4, 1809. Today, Braille is used all over the world in many languages. Each year, we work to get Braille into the hands of more blind people. January 4 marks World Braille Day in celebration of its creator, Louis Braille. Every day, thousands of blind people use Braille for everything from shopping lists to labels for canned goods, from reading novels to solving math and scientific equations, from learning a piece of music to composing one. In January 2022, Google launched their new domain opportunity to promote special days and events for promoting a cause. We celebrated World Braille Day with the new URL, www.braille.day. So what does proficient Braille look like? Here is a stack of Braille that is 44 inches tall from a recent Braille 1 class of 26 educators learning Braille. 2,715.5 pages of Braille were completed by the participants in just 10 weeks. Building speed. 4 participants went from knowing no Braille to reading Braille. That's 0 words per minute, and at the end of 10 weeks, a minimum of 30 words per minute. Beginning Braille readers, ranged from 30 to 44 words per minute. Highest speed, 149 words per minute. That was for one who was already a Braille reader. Reading levels. In 10 weeks, beginners went from reading simple words to reading a 4th grade chapter book. Lifelong learners. Of the 4 Braille readers that were lifelong Braille readers, they all 4 increased their reading speed between 17 words per minute and 34 words per minute. Braille rocks. Thank you to Casey Robertson, EDS, NCUEB, bracket, National Certification in Unified English Braille, close bracket, for sharing this great work with all of us.
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2: I would like to be the first to welcome all the dignitaries of the organized blind movement here tonight. Yes, you. Are you a dignitary? Those humble members among us are thinking, no, not me. The most driven advocates among us may be claiming this status without even considering what it means. Others may be saying, I am not a blind person, so I am no dignitary in this crowd. Still others among us may be feeling unworthy of the title, as they are here for only the first time. As we gather tonight in this space we first created 24 years ago to consider the extent of our collective progress, I want to return to a basic aspect of our movement that may be taken for granted. This is the concept of dignity, and whether it is different for the blind than it is for the non-blind. Tonight, I declare that each of us engaged in our shared reflections are dignitaries of the organized blind movement. As dignitaries, we have a responsibility to examine our position, consider our progress, challenge our own assumptions, and recommit to being the dignity we want in the world. The civil rights Latino and farm labor leader Cesar Chavez said, "From the depths of need and despair, people can work together, can organize themselves to solve their own problems and fill their own needs with dignity and strength." And Bernice King, lawyer and daughter of Martin Luther King Jr., noted,
7: You will encounter misguided people from time to time. That's part of life. The challenge is to educate them when you can, but always to keep your dignity and self-respect and persevere in your personal growth and development. While the philosopher, courageous line breaker, and celebrated baseball star Jackie Robinson observed, "The most luxurious possession, the richest treasure anybody has, is his personal dignity." The concept of dignity has a complicated history intersecting with philosophy, politics, and religion. The root of the word we use today comes from the Latin term dignitas, which was a central aspect of the ancient Roman society. Dignitas has several overlapping meanings, including the intrinsic worth or value of a person, the social standing or rank of a person within a hierarchy, earned reputation or prestige, and the authority or influence that comes from high social standing. The concept of dignity as a universal term, meaning the unearned status or worth of all persons, is sometimes credited as stabilizing due to its appearance in the opening sentence of the preamble of the United Nations 1948 Universal Declaration of Human Rights, which affirms the, quote, "inherent dignity and equal and inalienable rights of all members of the human family as the, quote, "foundation of freedom, justice, and peace in the world," end quote. Today, this concept is often described as human dignity. I intend simply to use the word dignity to refer to humans, as I have no interest in sparking a debate about the dignity of blind people compared to the dignity of their guide dogs. If we accept that dignity, the inherent worth of all persons, applies to blind people, then it is reasonable to accept that it cannot be taken from us. However, our experience also suggests two other truths. The first is that not all of us accept that dignity for the blind has the same value as dignity for the non-blind. At least, the words and actions of individuals often communicate an inequality. The second is that often we, as blind people, struggle to resist the misunderstanding and second-class treatment in society, which in turn leads to our own doubt about our dignity. In our movement, we know that blindness is not the characteristic that exclusively defines our future. We also know that the persistent misunderstandings we encounter, the undignified actions of others, and the artificial barriers throughout society threaten our dignity on a daily basis. Dignity may be inherent, but there is an inequality between how it is perceived and experienced in our lives. If we fail to resist second-class treatment, if we value the charity offered to us over fulfilling the responsibilities inherent in equal rights, and if we internalize the external low expectations, we risk devaluing our dignity. We move further from equality and we sacrifice the progress we have made together. It is not enough for us to understand the dignity of being blind. We must teach the rest of society what we know. For just because we have our dignity does not mean we have realized full equality within society. While the mission may feel overwhelming, we continue to have the power and determination that comes from linking our hearts and minds in a movement that has made all the difference since 1940. Under no circumstances will our dignity again be taken from us, and under no circumstances will we permit our dignity to be undervalued. We know who we are, and our dignity is equal to others. In wearing our dignity with pride, we honor the dignity of others. We continue to recognize that we do not journey alone. We do not face the challenges by ourselves, and we do not have to be perfect in order to preserve our dignity. Our dignity comes from within, and it is valued, strengthened, and honored through the collective actions of individuals focused into a movement we share. We are the National Federation of the Blind. Dignity is a fundamental concept within the philosophy of the Federation. But having our dignity affirmed in society has taken decades of hard work and sacrifice. It began by recognizing that dignity comes from taking control of our own lives, speaking and acting for ourselves, and using that self-determination to build a network of support. Dr. Jacobus Tenbroek, the founding president of the National Federation of the Blind, framed our early understanding of the dignity of blind people. Those ideas were radical in 1940 and continue to meet resistance even today. Dr. Tenbroek was a widely celebrated scholar of the United States Constitution. It is no surprise that his concept of dignity was tightly bound to the ideals of equality, liberty, and the ability to direct one's own actions. As the second generation of dignitaries in our movement began to add to our shared wisdom, our concept of dignity was significantly challenged by the vision industrial complex. During this period of struggle, we demonstrated the dignity of blind people through training programs developed by the blind themselves. Kenneth Jernigan, the dynamic leader who was first elected as our president in 1968, led us through a period of aggressive external resistance to our self-determination. He also provided us with the historical understanding that the popular narrative about us does not reflect the true lived experience of blind people. By synthesizing the stories of blind people into logical patterns of thought and action, Dr. Jernigan articulated the nature of independence for the blind and its relationship to our dignity. In his speech, The Nature of Independence, Dr. Jernigan shares that independence, which is central to dignity, starts with our own internal attitudes about blindness involves the development of a range of skills and resources needed to tackle the complexities of life and requires the maturity to put all of these things together in the real world in a way that does not diminish our dignity or the dignity of others. While it is somewhat easy to summarize, it is much harder to put into practice in a society that largely undervalues the capabilities, contributions, and the continuum of human experience among blind people. With the third generation of our movement, we gathered significant momentum in defending our dignity in society. Furthermore, our high expectations for equality increasingly created opportunities for us to partner with others and raised expectations for the disability community more broadly. A prime example is our leadership in steadily eliminating the legal practice of paying people with disabilities a lesser wage based only on a false assumption that these individuals give less to society than others. Yes, we must recognize that federal law does not yet fully acknowledge our dignity by guaranteeing us equal pay protections. However, by eliminating the practice in a significant portion of this nation, we have defended the dignity of blind and other disabled individuals time and time again. Despite the historical record, even the most entrenched employers who previously defended this discriminatory practice as part of the dignity of work now celebrate joining us on the better side of history. Many more examples can be found in our legal victories, in our legislative accomplishments, in our community building work, and in our innovative programs, all undertaken with an unapologetic commitment to being blind-centered and blind-led. With this as background, let us examine some of the components of dignity that require our daily attention as blind people. A fundamental building block of self-determination is autonomy. This requires establishing the pattern of thought and behavior that expects the individual to be in charge of their own decisions, including having real choices in those decisions. One of those components is the opportunity to fail, which can provide invaluable learning. However, when blind people exercise their autonomy, it frequently creates conflict with others. A fundamental misunderstanding is that the dignity of blind people requires the charity of others. More specifically, it requires the charity of any individual who possesses eyesight. When this pattern is learned by blind children at a very young age, it has the potential to limit much, if not all, of their life. When blindness comes to a person after decades of internalizing the historical misconceptions, it can significantly impede their progress toward living successfully in the world as a blind person. It takes real energy and emotional intelligence to overcome the perception that you have no autonomy, or that you are somehow diminished or less deserving. One example is that blind adults have the experience of being treated like they are still children. Most frequently, this happens as an instinctual reaction in customer service situations. The individual encountering the blind person wants to know, "Who is your appointed companion?" This might be the person expected to be traveling with you, the person who should be helping you make a decision, or the person who should be available to manage your affairs. Sometimes these incidents are minor annoyances for the blind, for blind people, and opportunities for education. However, very often they are much more than that and become extremely stressful for us. When this treatment comes from our own families, it is always deeply painful. When these events are more than a minor annoyance, or when they occur in a series of incidents together, they challenge the blind person's resolve to be self-determined and to hold back on the four-letter words. This is where preserving our dignity takes a measure of maturity and determination. The American healthcare system seems to be one prime example of an environment where our dignity is consistently devalued. During my recent annual physical, the medical attendant who did the intake with me concluded by instructing me on what I needed to do to get ready for the exam. This involved putting on the standard issue paper gown. They then asked me if I needed their assistance getting undressed. Is this a question they ask all patients? Was there something about my clean dress shirt, tie, and slacks that raised concern? My quick analysis of the situation told me that this was a new employee who had little experience with blind people, and that the question was not routine. As tempting as it was to respond with something snarky, I knew I would likely encounter this person again, and my snark would only serve to diminish the dignity of this person who seemed genuinely not to know better. With a forced smile, I replied that I had been dressing myself for more than 40 years and felt I had it under control. The attendant stopped, and to their credit, they admitted that it was a silly question to raise with me. But it is not always that easy. In May, I took my daughter to the urgent care near our home. Her last visit there had been handled by my wife, Melissa, who also happens to be blind. Unbeknownst to me, during the check-in process, they defaulted to sending the electronic check-in packet to Melissa's mobile number. I have appreciated the mobile check-in process as it allows me to manage sensitive information from my smartphone without having to provide personal information verbally in the middle of the lobby. When I did not receive the expected text message, I shared with the receptionist that the packet went to my wife. And before I could ask that the packet be sent to my mobile number, the receptionist asked if my wife would be more capable of completing the paperwork for me. I was already on edge because of my worry about my daughter, and I did not have the emotional energy to correct their misunderstanding and further delay my daughter getting the attention she needed. I took a deep breath and made a conscious choice in that instance not to be an ambassador of the blind, not to try to change the understanding in that moment, but to simply let my actions speak for themselves. I received the packet on my mobile phone and jumped all of the hurdles needed to get my daughter examined by a physician as quickly as possible. Afterward, I reflected on the choices we have to make in order to maintain our dignity as blind people. One of the very difficult choices is when to simply make a difference by living our lives and when to consciously work to change the understanding of others. From my experience in the National Federation of the Blind, I knew in my heart that I did not have to overtly change someone else's mind in order to maintain my own dignity. Much of the medical system does not give blind people a choice in the management of the care we seek for ourselves or our loved ones. Many healthcare providers require the completion of inaccessible paper forms, prescribe inaccessible home medical equipment, and offer discharge instructions with the assumption that someone else will be there to care for us. In many medical facilities, blind patients who are admitted for care will have a sign placed in their room without their consent that notes they are blind. Often, that sign will indicate they are at greater risk for falling or require other special treatment. Eliminating all of these barriers, rooted in the historical misconceptions about us, is part of the work we have yet to accomplish. But they need not devalue our dignity unless we accept the narrative of the past. We have the autonomy to make our own decisions and direct our own actions. We have the freedom to push back when we need to, or to simply live our lives without interference from others. Another aspect of dignity is choice. And I am confident that all blind people can relate to having their choices limited. Some common areas where our choices are limited include career opportunities, access to adventurous activities like zip lining and water skiing, the freedom to independently navigate everyday obstacles such as metal detectors,

taken away. Limited choice is found in the persistent access to information problem we face. In general, when traveling in the environment, the most efficient way for blind people to get information is to ask a person nearby. This tends to be a stranger who happens not to be blind. Frequently, our questions are not answered, but met with another question. In airports, I will often ask, "What gate number is this?" To which I get a common response, "Where are you trying to go?" Or, the more aggressive, "Can I help you get somewhere?" I generally choose not to reveal my destination in order to preserve my choices. Another example is access to menu information at unfamiliar restaurants. Without independent access to the menu, we must negotiate with the wait staff, who frequently limit our choice to, "What do you like to eat?" How often do blind people simply choose something they know rather than exploring their choices because it is easier than demanding equal access to information? It is easy to say that no one can take our dignity, but it is harder to deal with the persistent absence of choice. Maintaining control over our own bodies is another area where our dignity is regularly threatened. Blind people are frequently handled without ever being given a choice in the interaction. If I were about to walk into something very dangerous, I hope someone would help me avoid it. However, so far, I have never been viciously attacked by a shrub when my cane touched the bottom of an outdoor planter. I have never had a glass door shatter when I tapped the bottom of the door and reached for the handle. And I have never been in danger of falling through the floor when standing in one place. Yet, in all of these instances, I have been grabbed, moved, or pulled without consent because someone else decided I needed help. In an instance where I may want some assistance, it would be considered inappropriate for me just to walk up to someone, grab their arm, and command them to take me somewhere. But the same standard for personal body space is not applied to those of us who are blind. This is where the choice to seek, select, direct, and reject help on our own terms is critical. This is also why many blind people report feeling dignity the most when they go through a set of interactions without ever being grabbed by a stranger. One concept that often gets paired with dignity is respect. Where dignity is inherent, respect is earned or lost. Respect is influenced by our perception of a person's worth or value. As blind people, if we believe in our inherent dignity, we must first respect ourselves enough not

0: to compromise when people disrespect us. Then we must be prepared to give respect as a means of helping others recognize our dignity. With equal treatment comes equal responsibility. This, too, is much easier said than done. One area where respect can be challenging is within our own community of blind people. Many of us are working through the journey of blindness. Thus, our actions are still strongly influenced by the misconceptions we have internalized about blind people. When a blind person who is new on that journey takes an action or says something that feels like it takes away from our dignity, many of us react strongly. We need to challenge ourselves to take a step back and respect the fact that newly blind people are especially prone to defaulting to the conditioned, vision-centered responses. Consider these examples. Have you ever been in a room full of blind people? When someone says, "Is there a sighted person here?" Or, the one I like better, "Can I borrow a pair of eyes?" I often jump in to note that I have eyes, though they do not work, and I am happy to help. My experience is that far more often than not, vision is not a true requirement for dealing with the concern of the moment. Considering the increasing availability of image recognition, I expect that small gap to narrow even further. Recently, one of my blind colleagues shared with me that during a Braille technology training seminar in our building, a participant asked for a sighted person who could read the serial number of the device they were trying to register. My blind colleague walked over, read the Braille serial number off the bottom of the device, and went on their way. Now, do not get me wrong. It can be really difficult to deal with the conditioned, vision-centered responses, especially when they come from other blind people. For the record, dignity for the blind is inherent, regardless of the degree of an individual's blindness. However, if we are going to uphold our inherent dignity, we need to offer respect and grace to those who are still on the journey of understanding. We must not forget that many of us came from that same place of misunderstanding, and thankfully, we were respected and provided with the grace to discover the value of our own dignity. The respect with which we handle these situations can significantly contribute to the shared value of our dignity. When non-blind allies demonstrate their understanding through their advocacy with us, we are shown respect and our dignity is strengthened. For example, I feel respected when one of my non-blind colleagues reminds a presenter that purely visual cues are not meaningful, and that explaining key aspects of a visual image may also benefit everyone. If we desire that level of respect from others, we must also be prepared to give it. My experience is that when we share a high level of respect, everyone benefits. Our individual efforts to respectfully educate others about our dignity is all too often not enough. We must continue to have the courage to take the more forceful steps required to achieve our equality in society. This happens when our state affiliates object to the harmful actions of agencies within the vision industrial complex. It happens when we show up to defend the rights of blind parents and blind business owners. And it happens when we negotiate with public officials regarding needed provisions in the law. Sometimes the forceful demand for our dignity requires personal sacrifice. A common experience within our community is the forceful stand against the discrimination of rideshare drivers that many blind people have had to take. For some of us, the result has been being treated like criminals by law enforcement who defend the discriminatory actions of drivers. Others of us have had to walk away from these situations because the risk of taking a stand was too great. This is where the strength of our collective, of our community, helps to uphold our dignity. Each of us can make a difference by pushing back on the harmful barriers and misconceptions we face. However, all of us are not in a position to push back all of the time. By combining our efforts into a movement, we have the best chance of reaching equality of dignity in society. Wearing our equality of dignity with pride requires us to honor the dignity of others. This was most powerfully articulated by our longest-serving president, Mark Maurer. As he led our movement into the 21st century, he demonstrated that central to dignity is heart and giving back. In one of his last banquet speeches as our president, he articulated the current and unshakable status of our own dignity and the necessity to welcome the dignity of others. At our 2013 banquet, he said, quote, "One element of the misunderstanding about blindness is that we live in a sighted society. Although many sighted people live in our society, it is more accurate to say that the society in which we live belongs to all of us, and we belong to it." Because we belong in this society, we expect to be welcomed within it. Because others belong to this society, we expect to welcome them. We do not accept exclusion from any element of our community. We belong within the political, economic, legal, educational, and scientific arenas. We belong in all elements of society of every kind and description. We have helped to make it what it is, and it belongs to us. We cannot be, and we will not be, excluded from it. We give this society richness, depth, and a level of experience and understanding that cannot be had without us. Some may try to shoulder us aside into low-grade, shabby lives, but this is not enough. We own our freedom. We have power, and we know what to do with it. Our society belongs to us. We will not be shut out. We belong. If dignity is inherent in us, we must recognize the dignity inherent in others. We must honor dignity even when ours is threatened. We must welcome the dignity of others even when we do not fully understand their experiences. And we must earn respect for our dignity by sharing in the courtesy of giving. Dignity is inherent, but upholding it is a choice. A choice of self-determination, and a choice of mutual respect. Upholding our dignity supports both the diversity and authenticity of our shared community. A dignified community of blind people who represent the full range of diverse characteristics, including race, color, creed, religion, gender identity and expression, sexual orientation, national origin, citizenship, marital status, age, gender, genetic information, disability, and any other characteristic or intersectionality of characteristics. The day-to-day struggle of overcoming misconceptions, low expectations, and artificial barriers can feel overwhelming. However, 84 years ago, we took back our dignity, and we are determined to achieve full equality. What gives us boundless hope for the future is the solidarity of dignity we have found in the National Federation of the Blind. We preserve our dignity by speaking and acting for ourselves. We enhance our dignity when we define the solutions to the problems we face rather than waiting for the charity of others to do it for us. We strengthen our dignity through the support we give to the dignity of others. We share our dignity through the rich diversity within our community and by ensuring that all blind people can bring their full selves to our movement. Equality will come when we can link arms with our non-blind colleagues in the recognition of the interlocking aspects of our shared human dignity. So, Is dignity for the blind different than dignity for the non-blind? No, is the firm answer from us, the dignitaries of the organized blind movement. Yet, our daily experience demonstrates that the understanding of others, no matter how well-intentioned, provides an alternate answer. Our challenge is to hold tight to our shared understanding of dignity for the blind while we do the work of inviting the rest of society to find their place as dignitaries in the organized blind movement. We must guard against becoming angry and feeling powerless when misunderstanding threatens our dignity. By striving every day to live out the dignity that is rightfully ours as blind people, and by holding firm to the bond of faith we share, each of us has the power to make a difference in changing the understanding of others. When you encounter moments where your dignity is respected, pause to acknowledge the progress. When you are confronted with low expectations, remember that the choices are yours and your dignity cannot be taken. When you push back on those misconceptions and create understanding, feel proud of defending our dignity. And when you feel like you cannot push anymore, when you are too tired of defending your rightful dignity, remember that you are not alone. All of the other dignitaries have your back. My Federation family, let us be proud of the dignity we share. Centuries of misconceptions created the narrative that we were not worthy of equality, but we organized and took back our dignity. Under no circumstances will our dignity again be taken from us, and under no circumstances will we permit our dignity to be undervalued. Every day, we struggle against the persistent low expectations, but we do so with hope and our authentic understanding that it is respectable to be blind. We know who we are, and our dignity is equal to others. In wearing our dignity with pride, we honor the dignity of others. We continue to recognize that we do not journey alone. We do not face the challenges by ourselves, and we do not have to be perfect in order for our dignity to be maintained. Our dignity comes from within, and it is valued, strengthened, and honored through the collective actions of individuals focused into a movement we share. But equality in society is not yet ours. We deserve a world where every heart and mind know our understanding of dignity for the blind. The only way we can get to that future is together through the courage, determination, and creativity of a movement we share. This is the commitment to defend our dignity. This is the commitment we make to each other. This is the love, hope, and determination felt in our movement. This is the bond of faith that fuels our hope for our tomorrows. Let us go together to find those blind people who have not yet discovered the power of their dignity. Let us show that we belong in the world and that we make it better. Let us never again allow our dignity to be divided. Let us go build the National Federation of the Blind.
1: And now, another story from our popular Colonel book series.
2: When the Blizzard Blows, by Mark Maurer. As Colonel book readers know, Mark Maurer is president of the National Federation of the Blind. In this story, he recounts with painful honesty an incident which helped to shape his character, an incident which helped prepare him to lead the National Federation of the Blind. If a musician wants to become a virtuoso, it is necessary to practice. If an athlete wants to be a star, practice, practice, and more practice will be required. It seems to me that the simple but important things are often overlooked. When I think back, it seems to me that these simple things are often the most notable. I like the winter months, especially when there is snow. The cold is stimulating, and the bite of the wind offers a challenge that requires preparation. One of the pleasures of the winter is stepping from a windy thoroughfare after a long trudge through the snow into a warm and steamy cafe for a cup of coffee. The gloves and hat come off, and the hands are grateful for the warm cup. In 1976, I was a student attending law school in Indianapolis. I had begun college in 1970 and been married in 1973. Although I had been able to find some employment during the summer months, jobs, as is often the case with blind people, were hard to come by. My wife, Patricia, and I lived in a one-bedroom basement apartment on the west side of town, 4 or 5 miles from the law school. My wife, who is also blind, had been able to find employment, after a long, long search, as a typist for Blue Cross. Her checks paid the rent and bought some groceries, but there wasn't a lot of money left over at the end of the month. Our outings were infrequent and strictly rationed. Once we went to Wendy's for burgers. I remember eating 2 triples. I was very full, but not the least bit sorry. Another time we went to dinner at Long John Silver's for fish and chips. Each morning during the week, I would walk about 1/4 mile from our apartment to the bus stop. After about a 20-minute ride, the bus would drop me near the law school. Classes began about 9 o'clock in the morning. Sometimes they continued with intermittent breaks until late afternoon, but I was often finished with my formal work shortly after lunch. Then there would be study in the library or reading and writing back in the apartment. At about 2 o'clock one afternoon, my classes had come to an end. I had heard on the radio that morning that there might be snow, and as I walked to the bus stop, I reflected that the weatherman had been right. There was already almost 1/2 foot of it on the ground, and the stinging wet flakes were pouring from the sky, a veritable blizzard. The wind whipped the snow into my face and down my collar. When I reached the bus stop, I discovered to my surprise that there were 2 other people waiting for the same bus. At that particular stop, I was almost always alone. Today, however, a woman was waiting with her 3-year-old grandson. Oh, but the wind was cold. Nevertheless, we talked about what a pleasant thing it would be to get inside out of the storm. After a time, the bus arrived. I climbed aboard, put my money in the fare box, and took my seat 2 places behind the driver. The woman climbed aboard also with her little grandson. She explained to the driver that she was planning to travel the other way, east, not west, but that it wasn't very far to the end of the line, so she would ride out with us and come back. The driver said that this would be all right, but she would have to pay 2 fares, one for going out and the other for coming back. The grandmother explained that she didn't have that much money with her. So the driver told her that she must get off the bus, walk 1 block over to the street on which buses returned toward town, and wait. With great reluctance and a little sadness, the woman and the child left the bus and we started away from the bus stop. Within 1 block, I was wondering why I hadn't done anything to help. I wanted the grandmother and the little boy to be warm. I could have made it come true. But I sat without moving until the opportunity had passed. I looked in my pocket to see how much money I had with me, and I found $2 or $3. That would have been more than enough to cover the cost. I could have paid the fare myself, but I didn't. I let the driver put the woman and the child off the bus into the storm. The recollection of that little boy and his grandmother are with me still. For almost 20 years, I have been sorry that I did nothing to help. These two people symbolize for me the need to be prepared and to plan ahead to seize opportunities when they come. I could have made a difference to them that day, but I wasn't prepared to think in those terms. If I want the world to be a generous place in which to live, I must begin with generosity in my own life. If I want, as indeed I do, strength of character, courage, gentleness, and the ability to face adversity, I must plan ahead to find ways to build these characteristics both in myself and in those I meet. Part of behaving well is the habit of thinking and acting in a certain way. All of this comes to mind when I remember a certain blizzard while I was waiting on a street corner for a bus. When I was in Indiana, it was very unusual for a blind person to be attending law school. I was able to be there because my friends in the National Federation of the Blind had worked and planned in the years before I joined the organization to make it possible. I needed books and a way to write that my professors could understand. I needed to know the techniques and skills that can be used by the blind to accomplish those things that would ordinarily be done with sight. I needed a background in traveling with a white cane. I needed the capacity to read and write in Braille. I needed to know how to manage the ordinary activities of getting along on a daily basis, how to rent an apartment, how to acquire the use of a truck and a driver to move my belongings, how to manage a checking account, how to be sure that my neckties matched my other clothes, and how to locate people who would be willing to serve as readers, both for incidental matters like the mail and for those heavy law books. The National Federation of the Blind had helped me with all of this and had also assisted in finding the money to pay the tuition and other school fees. But this is only a part of what the National Federation of the Blind provided. Far more important than all the other matters were the encouragement and support I received from my friends and colleagues in the Federation. What they said was, "You can do it. Don't give up. Keep trying. You'll make it." The law degree that is hanging on my wall would not be there if it had not been for the National Federation of the Blind. The planning and preparation which are responsible for that degree continue for thousands of other blind people throughout the nation. Do we want blind people to be independent and live successful lives? Of course we do. What must be done to create a climate of opportunity and to foster the kind of training which is needed? We must plan to build our programs with these objectives in mind. We want blind people to be a part of our society. We want to help build our country so that we can be proud of what we have in America. That is why we have the National Federation of the Blind, and that is why I wish I had helped the woman on the bus. Today, I would certainly do it. 20 years ago, I didn't. Our road to freedom is a long one with many twists.
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1: Hello, everyone. This is David Dino Taris, and I'm here with my friend and colleague,
2: Anil Lewis.
1: And
2: we're just two blind dads.
1: Just two blind dads sharing advice and trying to help other people. This is the Blind Parents Connection, and this is brought to you by the National Federation of the Blind with support from the Gibney Foundation.
2: Thank you, Gibney Foundation.
1: We're very grateful. Today, we're going to be talking about a really important topic, and Anil, things that...
2: They're all important.
1: Well, they are important, but this is really important.
2: Okay.
1: And something that people are always worrying about, and sometimes they're asking about, and sometimes they don't ask about, and which I think is even more dangerous, is how do blind parents watch their kids outside?
2: Ooh, I can see that. How do blind parents watch? Yeah, I can see how people are really afraid of blind parents watching their kids. And that's really kind of foundational as to some of the discrimination that we face. A lot of people superimpose that sight is essential for us to be good parents, especially in an outside environment. I can understand why people would think that. But we're going to dispel a lot of the misconceptions and answer a lot of the questions as to how blind parents can do that safely and successfully.
1: Keeping track of your children outside, it's something that I know a lot of blind parents want to know, some expecting parents want to know, and even some professionals are out there who, you know, are wondering that question. So we've got some great ideas and some strategies, and we're excited to bring them to you.
2: Let's start with the fact that people need to understand that some of the stuff we're going to share here is not just specific to blind parents, and I think that's going to be helpful for people to understand that the tools and strategies we use are probably tools and strategies that every parent would want to use. But let's start with that first problem that every parent has when you're talking about letting your child go out into the world, sometimes alone, that fear or that worry about, you know, the unexpected or unanticipated. And I think Lakeisha starts us off by talking about that in a way that gets everybody to understand it.
3: Playing outside was something that I was worried about because I've never, being a mom, I never had to take a kid outside to play. And so it was a lot of, I got a lot of advice from veteran moms and dads to help me and my boyfriend figure out how to safely have our son play, because we want him to go outside and play. We just want him to be safe while doing it. And so far it's been really good. We all had to get used to the backpack leash, including my son. It was something different, but it's working out great, and he loves outside. He never wants to go inside, so I guess we're doing a good job with that.
2: Again, that's one of those things that I think every parent is concerned about, that worry about your kids outside and making sure that they're going to be safe, because the world outside is much more unpredictable than inside your home.
1: It's real easy or easier to, you know, stay home with your kids. But certainly it's a big world out there, and we need to help them to be comfortable and to be outside and to learn and to grow and to get along with other people. Mm-hmm. And, you know, Lakeisha talked about, you know, being nervous.
2: Yeah.
1: And you know, Anil, like my dad would say, it's okay to get butterflies in your stomach, you've just got to talk yourself into allowing them to fly into formation.
2: Well, there you go. I guess that's a new version on herding the cats. I've never seen butterflies fly in formation, but there you go. We can't, you know, really just ignore the fact that, you know, concerns that people have around blind people being parents, especially in an outside environment, are legitimate in those instances where individuals don't really have the skills, you know, to parent non-visually. And I think the statement from Louise really puts things in perspective with respect to the value of sight and parenting and some alternatives you can use when sight is not really your best option.
1: It's a great point. Let's give that a listen.
3: At the beginning of my parenting, I had a little more vision than I have now. And I tried to use that remaining vision to watch this little girl. And I pretty soon found that that wasn't quite cutting it. She was getting faster, and I just had to look at what tools would there be available to me to be able to monitor her better. And I saw that other parents had bells on their children's school on their shoes.
4: Yep.
3: And so I experimented with a few ways to put them on. I used zip ties. I used pacifier clips and bell bracelets and things like that. I tried some different ways.
4: Sure.
3: And I used all of them at different times. And as I did that, I found that the non-visual techniques were really working out for me. Even though I had that bit of remaining vision, it was a turning point for me in learning to be a better parent. And I found I was able to keep track of her much better as she got faster.
1: Anil, I love the term that Louise used. And it was a turning point.
2: Mm-hmm.
1: And we've all had turning points. I know as an individual growing up with retinitis pigmentosa and wanting to, you know, hang on and utilize as much vision as I could, and that's fine. But then you get to a point where you say, this isn't the most efficient way for me to successfully manage or handle this task or responsibility. And so we all have these turning points. How are we gonna successfully handle this?
2: Yeah, I think her statement is very powerful, simply because, you know, society wants to make us think that sight is necessary and essential. And if she would have just, you know, acquiesced and continued to try to use sight to be a good parent, she never would have learned those non-visual skills to be a good parent. And the extension of that is, once you acquire those non-visual skills, then you can parent like any other parent. I mean, we may be overemphasizing this, but it's really true. And I think this next clip from Micah demonstrates how, in context, it really is just that simple.
5: Generally, infants are pretty loud, right? Like they're just not quiet beings. And so that's helpful in and of itself. And a lot of times infants, especially if they're your own, this may be a little different for babysitters, but if they're your own infants, they like you still and they want to be around you. So they're not usually too far away. So those two things are helpful.
2: Yeah. And that only works, of course, if your kids like you. So hopefully one of the keys that you want to do as a parent, blind or otherwise, is that you want your kids to like you. Again, we don't want to oversimplify this as though blindness is inconsequential. There are some alternative skills that are necessary and beneficial for blind parents to learn in order to successfully be good blind parents. And one of the things that we saw in a lot of the interviews that you conducted, David, were the use of bells.
1: I know we used bells with all three of our kids. And, you know, I remember when my son was around two, he started figuring out ways to try to get those bells off his shoes. The bells helped everyone, Anil. We lived in a three-level house. There was a little basement that was the playroom, and then the first floor and the bedrooms were upstairs. And even when I wasn't home, my wife would still have the shoes on our kids, and she would know where they are, and she would always know what they were doing, and always know. So bells would just help sighted and blind alike. So it's just I love the thought, access equals success. It helps everyone access information where our kids are. And Melissa Riccobono, she and her husband Mark are great fans of bells, and how she shares how they've used those to help keep track of their kids in all different settings.
6: When they were little, we were huge fans of bells on their shoes. And we went to playgrounds and things, and we had parents and grandparents saying, oh my gosh, what a great idea that is. You don't have to be line of sight, but you can still tell where your child is. Maybe
4: exactly.
6: I need to get bells for my child.
4: Yep.
2: Yep, as you stated, she highlights how it's not just the tool that blind guys use to be good parents. Let's hear what Stacy says about bells.
7: So when our children are too young to respond reliably, we do put bells on their shoes. We have found that the best way to secure them is to buy little bells from a craft store, and then we secure them to their shoes or the belt loops in their pants with what are called snap swivels from a fishing bait and tackle shop. My husband loves to fish, and if you go to just a bait and tackle shop, it's really inexpensive and really easy to buy snap swivels, and you can just attach them to the bells. And the great thing about this is you can easily attach and detach the bells whenever you want, but your child won't have the fine motor skills to do it. So your child can't take off the bells accidentally, but you can anytime you need to.
2: Good information as well. And we have another example of how bells were used from Patty.
4: Well, I think one of the biggest ones is keeping track of your children before they're old enough to answer, because you want to know where they are. So we used fishing line and bells, like a little, almost like a jingle bell you'd use maybe on a Christmas tree. We bought a bunch of them. And we sewed them to their shoes, and they were taught to leave their shoes on if they were, you know, around Mom in particular, and mostly around Dad. But he's a little bit less strict about it than I was. And that let me know where they were, and it also let me know when they were in trouble, because if they were in trouble, they would go hide and not make any noise, or they'd take their shoes off, just like any other kid. You know, you don't see them for a while. You might want to go check on them.
1: And Neil, isn't it really interesting? There's high tech and there's low tech, and there's different ways to attach bells to shoes with snap swivels or fishing line. But at the end of the day, they both talk about the importance of when their child's able to communicate. And that's really, you know, something that I always, you know, stressed with my kids. And when I called their name, I never wanted a what. I always wanted a yes, Dad. I always wanted a yes, Dad, so I knew that they were engaged.
2: Yeah, I think that the key part of what Patty's talking about here is she keeps things in perspective. You know, we're not advocating that bells be used until these young people become young adults, but it's an age appropriate. And I think that when she says when they're young enough, you know, so they're unable to answer, it really is a nice tool, you know, until you can get them to recognize that they have a responsibility to be responsive when you call. So I love the way she put that in perspective here. And again, just like many of the examples that we're sharing, it's all about the evolution of that relationship between you and your child, where you learn more about them and they learn more about you and learn the expectations and meet those expectations. And I think the next clip from Lisa Maria shows yet another way that bells are being used.
8: I've used bells with my kids, these really cool, well, I like them. They're the strap of bells that can go on an ankle or a wrist, and I purchased them through Lakeshore and in the music section, and all of my kids have worn them.
1: Very cool.
2: Yeah, it's kind of cute. Lisa Maria has multiple kids, too, and using the bell intervention. I think this next clip from Louise shows a piece that maybe Lisa Maria could have benefited from. She has different sounds for each of her kids.
1: That's right. Let's listen.
9: My oldest two are 2 years apart, exactly, and I had a very fast three-year-old and a getting mobile one-year-old, and at a certain point, I had different size bells on each of them to try and keep track of them.
1: I hope they make nice music together when they're playing, Neil.
2: And that would be cute. I guess you can tell the mood then based on what the music sounds like when your kids are playing. Really interesting. I never thought about that, but of course I've only had the one son. Maybe I should have put bells, different tone bells on each foot. Then I would have been able to tell whether it was right foot or left foot. Anyway, that was really cute. Briley, of course, you know, it's kind of a mainstay of information from the podcast. And she, again, in her usual way, puts bells in a different perspective.
10: So when they're younger, especially before they're verbal, there's a couple of methods. One is to have the child wear something that can make noise. So like we have a set of Velcro bells that you can Velcro around their shoe or their ankle or around the belt buckle, a belt loop in the back of their pants, so they are less inclined to pull it off. So that is an effective way, especially in very noisy areas. Also, when they're really little, you just end up staying closer to them. So you play on the monkey bars with them. You climb in the climbing structure with them, which is a great way to bond with them anyway. It also has the advantage of you learning, okay, are they going to be the type of child that is a runner? Or what kinds of things do they enjoy doing? What are their patterns of behavior? Which, when they're your own child, you're going to know that.
2: See there, I love the way she lays out that, you know, bells are really good, especially for pre-verbal. But then it's up to the parent to start developing that relationship with their child by playing with them, actively engaging with them, and getting to know what type of child their child is. And then employing those strategies that are going to allow you to make sure that they're safe in those outdoor environments. So that's really good kind of spectrum around getting used to and comfortable with interacting with your child outdoors.
1: Anil, and I just continue to hear the message being reinforced that trust and freedom and communication are just so important. And Briley continues, as you know, her kids get older, you know, the ability to give them just a little more autonomy. It's really interesting. She's a really amazing mom. Let's give that piece a listen.
10: If, you know, I'm sitting on a bench, because now that he's older, I do try to give him a little bit more of autonomy in those places. And what kids really want is independence. And so I've found that he realizes that, okay, mommy's trusting me to do this. So he doesn't really push that much. I recognize that some kids will and other kids won't, and so everyone's going to have different challenges. But for us, that has worked really well because he enjoys that. He enjoys being able to make his own friends and try new things. And he knows that if he pushes it too much, that freedom will be taken from him. So that has worked well for us.
2: Again, another example of just pure parenting. You're setting a structure for your child to operate within, and just being children, they're always going to push their boundaries. You want them to hopefully do that so that you can learn, you know, so they can learn from you as they grow up what's right, what's wrong. And so setting those particular boundaries are important.
1: Anil, it's communication, right? Communication, coordination, collaboration, those C's. And our next clip is Hilda Nino Hernandez. And she is, she's from Texas, and she talks just a lot about the importance of, you know, how she communicates with her daughter inside and outside.
11: We have a very big backyard. It's not that big, but to us it's huge. We have a trampoline, and Haley loves to go outside, but we're always communicating. I guess that's something we like to do. It's always, what are you doing? That's, I guess, one of the first things she learned how to say, because I'm always asking her, Haley, what are you doing? We like going to playgrounds around town. There is one close by that is enclosed and has many sensory activities. So that's what we enjoy doing.
2: I agree. Communication is important. And in doing that as a skill to keep track of your kids, you're actually helping their communication skill set. So another peripheral benefit to being a blind parent. So all of you out the side of parents out there, take note of all these tools and strategies you're using to be good parents, and you can become better parents too. I also noticed that in your interview clips that there was another strategy that was used outside of bails that a lot of the blind parents kind of talked about.
1: Absolutely, Anil. And it's not something that was around when I had little tiny kids, but the theme of backpack leashes kept coming up. And it's just a good way for parents to, you know, a fun way for parents to keep track of kids. And, you know, kids love backpacks too. So let's give that a listen.
6: Austin was a very curious kid. He was the kid that ran a lot and, you know, those types of things. So we actually used a child leash for him. It was a monkey backpack. And
12: right,
6: the tail of the monkey was
12: the
6: leash.
12: Yep, was the leash.
6: He loved it. He would, you know, it was his ooh, ooh, ah, ah. I think we had another name for it at some point. I don't remember what it was now. But, you know, he it was fine. That was just how. And we put it on him, started putting it on him when he was crawling. Not a lot, but just so he kind of got that feeling of, okay,
12: yep,
6: this sometimes is going to be on my back and mom or dad's going to be following behind me. But it was great because it gave him a little bit more freedom to run ahead, but yet he was safe.
2: So, and again, you know, we have to be very careful not to get our listeners to think that all of these tools are necessary and essential. These are just different tools and strategies that parents can choose to use or not to use in order to make sure that they can be responsible parents to their children.
8: We've tried the backpack with a leash, and that sort of works for my kids and me, not in every situation. And, you know, as they get older, it does get easier. And right now, you know, our oldest doesn't wear them. He's almost 8, and so, you know, he's really good at making sure he and right now our 4-year-old is kind of transitioning
12: out
8: of the belt himself. Yeah.
1: So, Anil, like you were saying, some people like to use bells and some people like to use leashes. And Dr. Eddie Bell, he really shares what I believe is probably the oldest strategy for staying connected with your children.
12: We didn't, generally, we didn't do one of those kid leashes so much, but what we did do, and I think is an important thing to do, is you teach children from very, very young to you know, mind their parents and, you know, to hold your hand. My youngest daughter is now 15 years old, and wherever we're walking, she always insists on holding my hand. And it's not because she's guiding me or protecting me, but from the time she could walk, we've held her hand when we're walking out in public, and so it's so ingrained in her that she doesn't like to walk anywhere with us if she's not holding on to one of our hands. It's just you know. So when they were little at the park or at the beach or anywhere else, it was hold my hand, and they understood if you don't hold my hand, then I'm going to pick you up or we're not going to go because I'm not going to let you run around in a parking lot or somewhere where you can get hurt. So you're going to hold my hand and.
2: Yep, I agree with you. One of the oldest techniques and probably still one of the most loving techniques of making sure your child doesn't, you know, run around, as Eddie says.
1: And then, Anil, we move to Patty Chang, and she talks about using bells and then the importance of just communicating with your kids as they get older.
4: They didn't get the bells off until they consistently answered me if I was calling for them. And they had a spear of how far they could go, which I think is probably smaller than most people use. I probably let them go every 30 or 40 feet, you know, far enough so you could hear them.
13: Right.
4: But not far enough so that you'd lose track of where your kid was.
2: And my strategy as a parent was fairly similar. My son Amari knew not to go beyond line of sight, meaning not my sight, but if he couldn't see me, he knew he was not in the place that he was supposed to be.
1: Uh-huh.
2: And, you know, growing up, I taught him that when I called his name, it wasn't just a matter of just answering it. He had to come to where I am, you know. So I remember one day we were out at a park with a friend of mine. She's sighted and her daughter, Anita, also sighted. And the kids went off playing somewhere and Amari, following the rules that were set for him, you know, when we realized that they'd been gone for a while, I said, Amari. And he came to me, and Karen's looking around for her daughter, saying, I don't see Anita. I don't see her. Where is she? Anita. And she kept calling nothing. I said, Amari, do you know where Anita is? He said, yes. I said, well, you go get her. And he went and got her and brought her back. And she's like, well, why can't Anita do that? Well, it's all about the parenting. You know, we set those expectations for the kids. We show them the rules and the boundaries in which they're supposed to operate, and we hold them accountable to do so. So it was interesting that she thought that it had been beneficial if she was implementing the same strategies that I, as a blind parent, was using for my son.
1: Train them up, right?
2: Yeah, yeah.
1: And Anil, then Stacy Cervanka, she also reinforces the importance of communicating and having consequences if her kids don't.
14: Once your kid is, you know, maybe about the age of 3 or 4, depending on your child, Greg and I tend to have a more free-range style of parenting. And we have really ingrained in our kids that when we call their name, they need to answer. If we're at the park and I say, Leo, he knows he needs to answer. And sometimes he may not hear and I may need to call his name like 1 or 2 more times. But as long as when he hears his name, he answers, I know that he's fine. If he does not answer, then we're leaving the park because he's not being safe. And we can't stay at the park if he's not safe. So we kind of frame it at a very young age. We taught him that when we call you or when we tell you you need to come to us, you need to do that. And that was hard. That was a really hard thing to get him to do. It took time, but it was worth it.
2: Yeah, and that's important to understand parenting. It's not simple. It takes something that takes practice and consistency. But sometimes it can be fun. I'll always remember when Mark and Melissa Riccobono's daughter Ariana was younger, one of the little call and response they had for her to make sure she was okay with, they would just say, Ariana, and she'd just reply, I'm right here. So it was really cute to see that back and forth as she was growing older.
1: Coming up with little games or strategies just to make it fun, and it's not a disciplinary matter or it's not a restriction. It's just a way that everyone knows where everyone is, and that's safe and fun. Mm-hmm. And Neil, in our next clip, Eddie Bell, you know, he talks just about the importance of just checking in. And this isn't a blindness technique. This is a technique that every parent and their child can use.
12: And I think as they got older and as they started going to the beach and stuff, one of the things my wife really taught them was check in. You know, if we're at a kid's birthday party and all the kids are running around and going up the jumpies and the slides and all that, you know, every 10 minutes or so, come and, you know, just let me know you're okay. Let me know you're not hurt. So, you know, if it's been 20 minutes and you haven't heard from your kid, then you better go looking for them and find out, make sure they're okay. So it was really cute because when they were little, you know, they understood that. And so they'd be running and jumping and playing around, and they would just come run over and, like, slap their hands on our thighs, like, I'm here, and then they'd run off again, you know. But it was just that checking in with each other, kind of let them know they were there.
1: Anil, I remember one day we were at the pool and my kids were, well, I don't know, 8, 6, and 4, and we were outside playing, and my wife, that was the deal. Just come in and check in with us every few minutes so we know where you are. And so David was 8 years old, and he didn't come around for 25 minutes or so. Mm-hmm. And I started getting a little nervous, and then

0: reflecting on it now. And Micah shares a little bit of her story about her kids going to play over someone else's house.
1: Right now, he's at a point where he can go to his friends' houses in the neighborhood. He's got a couple of friends, and we know where their houses are. We've walked those routes. You know, I know exactly where they are. So he's got some freedom to go there. He can, you know, ride his bike and say, hey, Mom, I'm going to be here. And I know where he's going to be or where he better be, or, you know, or there will be some consequences. So that's where we're at with him.
2: Consequences, right, Anil?
0: Absolutely. Absolutely. I love what she says. He better be there.
2: He better be. Sometimes some of the parents really made me scared. Yes, I'll sit up straight, and you better be where you're supposed to be.
0: Yeah. The extension of that, though, okay, it's one thing going over to a friend's house, and I remember that, and I would always have Amari to call once he got there to make sure he made it okay and to call me when he was getting ready to leave and come back to monitor them. But once your children get to the age of driving, that's a whole different space.
2: Oh, it is. I remember telling my son, now you remember speed thrills and kills, right? And then Adele Moville, he talks about, you know, when his son was just learning to drive and maybe wasn't being truthful with dad.
3: My kids really realized that sometimes they couldn't get away with a lot of things with me. For instance, our son was learning to drive, and that was a challenge in itself because he was 15, 16, and, you know, I thought, oh, that's a blessing that he can drive, because where we were, there was no transportation, no public transportation. Well, it was also, along with the blessing, it was also a challenge. Because sometimes he would say, I need to go do something, and he'd end up going further than he was supposed to. Mm-hmm. One morning, I remember, I was getting ready to go to school, and I told my younger son, I said, tell me how many miles the truck has on it. Because my oldest son was going to stay home that day. I remember what was going on. So in the evening, I come back, and I checked the mileage on it. And I said, Adrian, where did you go today? Oh, nowhere. I said, well, how about did you move the truck? Well, he says, I did drive it around the tree a little bit, around the driveway here, practicing. And I said, 15 miles worth?
4: It's a lot of circles.
3: Yeah, a lot of circles. And he said, well, Dad, I really went. Then he told me where he had been then.
2: Try to pull a fast one on your old dad.
0: You got to love it, though. You know, the kids are going to test the boundaries. You have to be a smart parent. You can't just be sitting there like a bump on a log. Those kids, man, I love it.
2: You know, but Delmo, he must have been a Ronald Reagan fan. He was a trust but verify.
0: There you go.
2: He trusted his son, but he verified.
0: Yeah, and I hope that the younger brother didn't get outed. I hope the older brother didn't find out that it was a co-conspirator.
2: Some retaliation.
0: Yeah, exactly.
2: It'd be a bad scene, scene.
0: But you know, that's you have to be a smart parent. Some parents strive for other solutions to keep up with their kids, whether they're reasonable or unreasonable, we'll let you decide. Here's Hilda talking about a suggestion that her husband was trying to put into place.
5: The key is the communication between the parent and the child. I guess the child needs to always get used to reporting to the parent where they're at. Obviously, we try to help ourselves by putting bills on the child. And my husband is very high-tech, so he's looking for a device that might have some GPS location on her, but I told him not to spend so much money on that right now because she's going to throw it somewhere. So I use more low-tech items like the bells or just communicating with her.
0: Yeah, and again, the key of that communication, and I think that getting the kids to understand why you're doing it is probably the most important strategy to use, because once they understand it, then it's not a matter of them being rebellious. They're doing it because they recognize that it's to their benefit and for their safety.
2: And Lisa Maria Martinez, I think, does a real good job of explaining that to us.
6: From day one, with all three of my children, whether they understand it or not, I always tell my kids that safety is important. With my oldest kid, he was an extreme

0: extremely articulate, bright child and understood quite a lot very young. And I started telling him, hey, Eric, you know, mommy puts these bells on your ankles so I can hear you when you're walking around. And from day one, whenever we go out and about, whether it's with mom who can't see or dad who can see or anybody else, if someone says, hey, Eric, where are you? He needs to respond. And that's the rule for all three of our children. And if they don't respond, the consequence is, for instance, if we're at the park, we go home. And for the most part, the kids understand how very important it is to let mom or any adult know that, you know, where they are. And for me, and my partner who can see, I didn't want the children to treat me differently or act differently with mom because she's blind. So it's the rule with any adult, you know, you say, here I am, whenever someone calls your name. And even our baby girl, who's two, is getting pretty good at you know, making a noise when you call out her name. So we just really stress communication and consequences, and we just stress the safety of it with our kids.
1: There you go. Communication, consequences, and safety. Three important factors not related to blindness, and the skills that are used, the tools that are used to make this happen are not specifically non-visual. They're just really just core to being a parent.
2: Anil, our kids are a little older than Lisa Maria's kids or Hilda's children, but communication, it really is the key. And my wife, who is just an amazing mom, she would say to this day to our son who is 20 and to our daughter who is 18 and to our other daughter who is 15, no matter where you are, no matter what the situation is, no matter what's going on, you could call me. You could call me and let me know what's going on. And Anil, I think Adelmo just does an amazing job of just sharing a key, you know, parent philosophy that I think you'll really enjoy.
3: I believe that communications with your children is so important, and being open and being able to talk about situations. When a child does something wrong, you know, that you can explain to them why that behavior was inappropriate to the point where they can feel comfortable that they can come back to you if they do something wrong.
1: Very, very well said. I think that we as parents need to make sure that to the best of our ability, we create a relationship with our children that allow them to communicate with us, not only the good things and not only in those responsive times that we've discussed through this episode, but in those times when they have potentially done something wrong. If we don't create an environment where they're comfortable enough to reach out to us when they've done something wrong, we can't teach them how to do it right. I think this episode, more so than any of the others we've done so far, really speak to the core of what we say around being a blind parent. It's really primarily about being a parent. And all of the worries that we face and the tools we use to make sure that the kids are safe in whatever environment they're operating in, and that they grow up to be responsible adults, is really just core. Now, we do have some special ways that we may handle some different tasks, some different skills or tools that we use. But essentially, it still stems from that core desire. Well, commitment of love to your kids and that core desire to be the best parent that we can be.
2: Helping them recognize that they can come to us and to respond to us and to be respectful to us and other adults who call on them. So it's really being a blind parent is just being a parent and learning the skills and strategies and techniques. And I think that our guest today just did a great job of reinforcing that blind parents can really be successful in tracking their sons and daughters everywhere they go.
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7: 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I am Melissa Riccobono, and oh my goodness, I'm a little nervous. I am flying solo today. Anil Lewis, my intrepid co-host, could not be with us today. And, you know, it's going to be hard, but we are going to need to soldier on without Anil this time around. And he has soldiered on without me, but it's been a very long time since I've taken the helm without him. So it's going to be okay, though. It's going to be just fine. It is fall. Welcome to fall. Welcome to back to school. We're a couple months now into the school year. And, you know, school is definitely very cyclical. You have the beginning of the year, you have your holiday break at Thanksgiving, you have your holiday break around Christmas time, you have your spring break, and then you have summer. Unless, of course, you're in a year-round school, that makes everything different. But for the most part, it's very cyclical. And fall certainly means a lot of back to school, a lot of new routines. And for some families, including my own, it means IEP meetings, individualized education program meetings for children who are blind, for children who have other disabilities. And those meetings can be very stressful. They are meetings where a whole team sits around a table and talks about a child, talks about their strengths, talks about the things that they need to work on, and tries to come to an agreement as far as how everyone on the team can work together, what accommodations they can give to the child to level the playing field so that that child can be successful both during the school day, during the school year, and beyond. And we're going to talk about that because I think sometimes that is the thing that school systems get, dare I say, the most wrong, where schools think about a lot about what's directly in front of them, but not at all or very little about what the child might need when they grow and when they're not this cute 4-year-old anymore, but a 14-year-old. What do things look like then? What things can we put in place so that that child can continue to grow just like his or her peers and can have the skills that are needed not only when they're 4, but also so that they're ready for when they become older, 13 or 14, especially if vision is going to change, especially if work demands are going to change, all of those types of things. But I'm not here to talk to you alone, thank goodness, because I think you get very bored with just hearing me talk. And so we have two wonderful guests here. Both of them participated in the National Federation of the Blind IEP Advocacy Academy. And guests, I'd love you to introduce yourselves and just talk a little bit about who you are and what made you interested in becoming advocates. And why don't we start with Javier?
8: All right. So, hi, everyone. My name is Javier Diaz. I'm from Miami, Florida. As Melissa mentioned, I was part of the IEP Academy of the National Federation of the Blind for 2025. I got into the program based on my own experience in school as a blind person. I have retinitis pigmentosa. So early on, course, they focused on the good vision, quote unquote, good vision that I had. And I didn't need any accommodations or anything to get by within the general education program. So as Melissa was mentioning earlier, they focused on what was going on in the moment and not what would be happening down the line when I am done with school, which everybody knew given my diagnosis. So I never had an IEP, never received the training that would have equipped me to be a successful blind adult. So I wanted to make sure that doesn't happen to anybody else. And given my experience as a assistive technology instructor as well, I thought those will lend itself well to not only providing technical assistance to parents of blind children, but also serve as a role model for them and the school district themselves of how we can look to, you know, position the child to be a successful adult once they finish with school.
7: Fantastic. And just a human interest question, Javier, what was your favorite subject or subjects in school when you were going through school?
8: So mine was definitely math.
7: Oh, you're a math guy. Wow. Yeah. That was not mine. I'm on the other side, though I do really understand and love statistics, actually. It just makes sense to me. And I guess because it was introduced in college to me and was very practical because it was a psychology statistics class. So it really talked about research and things that actually made a lot of sense to me as a psychology major. But my favorite was definitely on the English literature, reading and creative writing side and just writing in general. I always like to read and write. And then, of course, choir. But I don't know if that really counts as a school subject or not. But I was really lucky to have a really, really good music department and have chorus every single day through high school, which is not what generally happens. So there you go. All right, Katie, how about you? How did you get into this IEP advocacy work? And tell us a little bit about yourself and your favorite subject in school.
9: So my name's Katie Nix. I got involved with IEP advocacy after experiencing firsthand what my daughter went through every day at school and how hard we had to fight to get her the services and the tools that she needed. The more I got involved with local blind communities in our state and even the NFB, I realized that my story wasn't all that unique. I realized how common it is that these kids have to fight to get, as Melissa said, an even playing field with the rest of their peers. That really touched my heart and made me want to strive to make it better for these kids. We not only want to see them exceed now, but in their future too. My favorite subject, I'm going to go out of the box here too and say art.
7: Oh, art is so important.
9: It's not a core subject, but those I seem to struggle with a little more in school. So I'm a hairdresser now. So I get to play with hair and do art every day.
7: That is awesome. Do you color people's hair? Like, do they tell you that they want it colored? And do you like use your art color knowledge to help with that process?
9: Definitely. Every day.
7: Nice. Oh my gosh. That's amazing. Well, I love art. So you're more a music-ish, artish person too, writing. Yeah, Javier, you can be the, the mathematical, logical. Katie and I'll just lead with our hearts.
8: I think they all go hand in hand.
7: They do.
8: It actually kind of fits into what we're talking about today, right? Because while, like I said, they all go hand in hand to kind of provide that whole holistic education, our students kind of miss out on that sometimes as well, right? If not for the work that we do as advocates in the IEP process, because sometimes, you know, due to the low expectations out there, they might say, oh, well, that blind kid or that blind child student can't do art, mm-hmm, or can't do this or the other. And we're here to say, well, of course they can. And part of the IEP process is making sure that they are receiving that holistic, whole, on par with their peers education that they deserve and are entitled to.
7: You know, that is a perfect segue, and we are going to talk much more about IEP advocacy. But first of all, we are going to pause for this message.
10: Walking Alone and Marching Together is a podcast series that brings to life the history of the National Federation of the Blind from 1940 to 1990. 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
10: Episodes are coming out fall of 2025. 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
7: All right. Welcome back. So we've kind of talked a little bit about why both of you decided to become IEP advocates. And we've kind of touched on this as well, but I'd love to hear from both of you. Do you have anything else to share about why IEP advocacy is so important? Katie, why don't you start this one out?
9: I believe IEP advocacy is so important because it ensures students don't get left behind. Without strong advocacy, schools often overlook what blind and low vision students truly need. A big part of that challenge is that many educators and administrators are simply uneducated about blindness and low vision. And that's really what I want to be able to do, is go into these schools and educate their teachers and their staff about what these kids can do and how that looks for their students.
7: Yeah, absolutely. So true. Javier, how about you? Anything else to share or to add?
8: Yeah, to add on what Katie was saying, parents just don't know what they don't know. And they can be the most prepared, most involved parents. But, you know, when they step into that room, you know, especially if it's their first time in an IEP meeting, you know, these are the quote unquote, you know, educational professionals. And unfortunately, with the amount of education they have, a lot of times they, like Katie said, they lack the knowledge around blindness and low vision. So they don't know what might be best for that blind student. And it's easy for them to kind of push upon the parents that, hey, forget about what you read or however prepared you might think you are. This is the way it goes. And it's easy for the parents to then, you know, kind of fold to their will because they just don't know, right? They don't know the regulations that might be there to back them up on particular things, et cetera, and what they should receive. So that is definitely an important part of I believe, of the IP advocacy work that we do.
7: That is so, so well said. And let me say, as a parent, it is so different. As a parent. So a little bit about my story. I had an IEP growing up because I was born blind, and I was at my IEP meetings from the time I was pretty little. That was just part of it. My parents wanted me to know what was going on and what was being talked about since I was being talked about. And so that was just something that I attended all the way along. And I started learning to advocate for my own needs, for my needs with my teachers and things, because I knew I wanted to go to college. And that was really important. For me, it was pretty easy. I was totally blind. There was no print that was going to be big enough for me to see. So there was really no question. I needed to learn Braille. I needed to learn to walk with a cane. I needed access technology on my computer. Bing, bing, bing. Like, those were the things that needed to happen. Then I went to college, became a school counselor. So sat at IEP tables for students that I was counseling. And then I started advocating also for the National Federation of the Blind. And then I became a parent. And even though my first child wasn't blind, it really did make me understand a lot more about what parents were going through, because I think until you are a parent, you can understand to a certain extent what it's like to be a parent, but there's a lot of emotion that comes once you have that first child and they really steal your heart, and your heart is basically walking around outside of your body. And so that changed me as an advocate. And then, of course, my husband and I had two blind kids, but they were blind in a different way than I'm blind. they both have usable vision. So what was their future going to look like? What were their IEPs going to look like? What did I and didn't I know as far as what they should have or shouldn't have, or what the school should or shouldn't do? And I mean, I know a lot about IEPs. It's very hard to advocate for my own children, and I have made tons and tons of mistakes. And, you know, the biggest thing I think too is that schools, not only don't they look toward the future, but they also often will say they're doing just fine. You know, they're getting B's or C's. They're doing just fine. They're reading large print at, you know, 25 words a minute. That's fine for a person who has their visual condition. You know, they don't really need to learn Braille. That's fine. They're really good listeners. And what I always want to say and want to tell families is maybe it is just fine, but how much better could it be if the students have different tools and their own, you know, if they have other different opportunities and again, a broader toolbox, not just that they're doing fine, but what can we do to help them excel? Because blind kids can excel just like sighted kids can. So Katie, I know that you've had experiences advocating for different people along with your daughter. Do you want to talk a little bit about what it's like, what your experiences as an advocate have been like, and maybe share a time when, you know, you felt really successful with a student, or maybe when you were really frustrated with a school and had a lot of pushback to deal with?
9: So I'm going to kind of piggyback off of what you said a little bit, Melissa. Just so everyone here knows, my daughter is just right over that threshold of legally blind. So we have struggled getting her Braille. They seem to think that blowing big letters up on a piece of paper is sufficient for her. I think a lot of schools misunderstand the concept of having some vision and still being a Braille reader. And I think that it's important for parents to know that it's okay to push back a little bit on that. We want these kids to be long-term literate, okay? We want them to have literacy just as any other child would. I do want to mention, too, that the NRMA, National Reading Media Assessment, has just about saved my daughter's educational career. So that's really important for parents to ask for that evaluation. If you guys ever are in a position where the school isn't wanting to give you the type of literacy that your child needs, as far as experiences as advocacy goes, it's been really eye-opening and empowering to work with other families. But I've also experienced major pushback and obstacles whenever it comes to my own daughter's IEP. I will say the most like impactful moment I think that I've had is sitting in on another child's IEP, me and the mom advocating on behalf of the child. We were able to double that child's Braille time every week. Watching that unfold in the IEP meeting and having the team understand why she needs that ample amount of time was really good and nice to see. You know, you finally feel like you have kind of that breakthrough moment when you've struggled with your own child's IEP for so long. I will say some of the challenges that I've had, though, is really with my daughter's IEP. As parents, I think it's easy for us to get frustrated whenever the team is not hearing your concerns and not understanding it from your point of view. And it's easy for emotions to take over. After going through the IEP Advocacy Academy, I have realized that I need to kind of take a step back and try not to let my emotions take over whenever I'm in the room, which is very hard to do as a parent, especially whenever your child is not getting what she needs.
7: Well, yeah.
9: I have done a lot better being collaborative and educating the team versus getting frustrated with the team. So we're getting there.
7: Well, that's really good. And finding that balance is really hard, particularly as a parent. And I mean, I think that's been my struggle as well. When I'm supposed to be this advocate who's helping other families. So the first thing that I often would think of is, I've got this. I don't need, there's only certain number of advocates. So many people need advocates. So many people need help, which is why the NFB decided to start the IEP Advocacy Academy in the first place. And so I got this. I don't need an advocate. And that's really the wrong way to think, because the reason that it's important to have an advocate is exactly for the reasons that Katie was saying. Number one, I don't have all the answers. Number two, if the advocate can sort of be the person in the room that's sort of that bad cop, or maybe that can just say things in a little bit of a different way or take that emotion out of it, that can be really helpful. But good for you for getting Braille for a kid, double the Braille. That is definitely a huge, huge win. That must have felt really good. Save that one. You know, you should have like a little jar of wins. And when you're feeling really frustrated, you should just pull out the little piece of paper that says, I got double the Braille, or I was able to get, you know, better computer training, or whatever it is, because you're going to have some failures too. So you got to always remember those successes. Javier, I know you're a little bit newer maybe at this IEP advocacy thing, but you were sharing that you do now have a family that you're starting to work with. So how has that been going so far? What's that experience been like?
8: It's been great. And kind of to follow up on what you were just saying about not having all the answers, and how I mentioned about earlier why the work we do is so important, that, you know, the parents sometimes don't know what they don't know. And the family that I'm working with currently, they actually do know a lot. We actually met them at the National Convention of the National Federation of the Blind in New Orleans this year. They attended some of the National Organization of Parents of Blind Children's sessions, including our IEP sessions, where we were all introduced as advocates, and a couple of other, we did a mock IEP meeting as well. They were there. And when they came in contact with me later on to, you know, formalize our relationship, to for me to work with them, because they're here from my home state of Florida, they had a whole list of questions ready to go, where I was kind of taken aback, like, wow, you know, they really know what's going on. And again, they were there at convention, but this is the only blind student they have amongst their kids. He's going into kindergarten now, so it's not like they've been at it for years. And again, they kind of blew me away with their list of questions that were addressing specific points of the IEP and specific, you know, subject areas, or the assistive technology, the orientation and mobility, specific blindness skills that we all know are needed for that child to be successful. And they still needed to reach out. And I was still able to provide them with the value of kind of being, again, to what you were talking about earlier, Melissa, just a little while ago, of being that objective voice, right? Because they definitely did their homework. They definitely know their kid, right? But I was able to come in and kind of fill in the gaps for them of like, okay, you guys want this for your kid. You know your kiddo. The school is saying this. Well, you know, what's missing, right? And kind of being that fourth leg to the stool to kind of fill in any gaps that were missing, and go back and review their last IEP. And again, kind of pointing out things that they might have missed was totally worthwhile for me. And, you know, in there, I know we're going to get to some of the challenges. While I was able to provide that to them, you know, we're still working. And, you know, already I can, you know, this being the first family I'm working with officially, I can see the challenges that I've heard other parents mention, like Katie. You know, school started here in Florida in August, right? Middle of August. And they've been trying to get their meeting scheduled and yet to be scheduled. You know, we had a tentative date for the 13th of October. That's for the 10th rather. And now that's being pushed back another week to October 17th. And, you know, from the first week of school, mom was, you know, emailing me, letting me know that, hey, they're already providing work or homework that was inaccessible for her kiddo. So there's definitely challenges there, and, you know, just kind of staying there with them and helping them support, not only in the IEP part of it, the official part of it, but also given my experience as a blind person, helping wherever I could there has also been worthwhile to me.
7: Wow. Yeah, absolutely. Sometimes, you know, I joke because I have some other health issues besides blindness. And once you've had health issues yourself, or you've been with other people that have any type of health issues. I always joke about the speed of medical, which is very, very slow, you know, and kind of bureaucratic. And one doctor tells you one thing and then another person tells you another. And then, you know, it just crawls. And I think there's also the speed of school and the speed of IEP, and they can also be equally as slow and equally as frustrating as the speed of medical, because not all districts are as prepared, as staffed, as ready to kind of leap in and schedule meetings. And, you know, of course it is a team too, so you need to have the people on the team be able to get together. But that can be definitely frustrating, particularly if, as you're seeing with this mom and this family, they're having some issues before the meeting is even happening. So anyway, I definitely feel your pain there. And I would say too that, you know, as you're talking about the IEP and that type of thing, what a great thing it is that you are coming in when this kid is in kindergarten. Unfortunately, and I'm sure we'll talk about this a little bit later, but sometimes by the time I'm asked to advocate, the relationship between the team and the parents and the school is just so fractured because of all different things that have happened over years that there's really not a lot that I can salvage as an advocate, because the parents are just done, the school's kind of done, and there's just not a relationship there. But you coming in so early, what a gift for that family to be able to come in and try to get this right when this student is just in kindergarten. That is wonderful. So Katie, you've been doing this a little bit longer. How have you grown as an advocate, do you think?
9: I think I've grown in a way of being able to be more collaborative and try to get more with honey than lemons. I know that I was definitely, with my own daughter's IEP, to a point where I had gotten so frustrated that I had shut down and the team had shut down and so many things had happened over the course of years. So it was funny that you brought that up, Melissa. So it is, after so many things happen and so many things go wrong and your child is the one that's left suffering with it, it can be a lot to go into those meetings and have hard conversations with that team and still try to get what your child needs while being collaborative. I think over time I've gotten to a point where I feel like I can be that person. I can educate and be collaborative and get them to understand things based on data and not just try to tell them how to do it. I think that that's a way that I've grown a lot. I try to just celebrate small wins, like you said. Sometimes in the midst of everything, you try to go in there and change so many things at one time. Those one or two things that you changed are big steps. So I try to stay focused on that as well.
7: Oh, that's such a good point. You know, you might not always, it's like negotiation, right? You go in there asking for the moon and the stars, and then you might only get a half moon and maybe one star, but that's still a win. And so, I mean, I have talked to parents a lot, and even when I'm going through and my husband and I are talking about our own daughter's IEPs, it's very much, okay, what are the things that are non-negotiable, that like, these are the things, these are the hills, for lack of a better expression, these are the hills we're willing to die on. You know, these are the things that we are not going to back down. We're going to be reasonable to a certain extent, and we're going to try to come to some kind of compromise, but if they say, no, we're not doing this, or we're not doing any part of this, then there's going to be something else that's going to happen. And then what are things that, you know, are still really important, but we're maybe willing to compromise on a little bit more because maybe we can get them in other ways for our girls. And so, yeah, that's a really good point. This has been great. And Javier, you haven't done this as long as Katie has, but I'm sure you still have a lot of advice. So what is your advice for parents of blind children when they're developing an IEP for their child? What types of things should they think about? And, you know, do you think that having an advocate by their side is a good idea? I assume you do.
8: Most definitely, because that's the thing, right? Our parents should only have to worry about being parents. And I would say to them, to those parents out there, don't feel like you have to know it all. Don't put that pressure on yourself. You know, the National Federation of the Blind, we're here. That's what this program is all about, is to serve as an advocate for that student. And definitely go in with the assistance of an advocate wherever possible. Again, that'll allow you to kind of step back, focus on your part, on as a parent, you know, the part that you're an expert on. Like you said, Melissa, sometimes the advocate might have to be quote unquote bad cop, or again, just providing the knowledge that the parent isn't aware of what their blind student might need as a blind person. And then also to kind of go in with an open mind, as Katie was mentioning as well, with her own IEPs, parents want to fight for their kids. No ifs, ands, buts about it. But as Katie said, sometimes you need a little bit more honey than lemon. And going in with an open mind, ready to be collaborative. But at the same time, you got to have the negotiation in your back pocket. You got to kind of, like you said, Melissa, know what's the line. And definitely don't get pushed off that line. And know that that's what the advocate is also there as well to do, is to help you kind of hold the line, so to speak.
7: Definitely. Katie, how about you? What advice do you have for parents?
9: My probably biggest piece of advice is, I'm going to say, put everything in writing. If it's not in writing, it didn't happen. If it's not in the IEP in writing, then it's not going to happen in the classroom. A lot of times whenever you're in these IEP meetings and they're like, oh yeah, we're already doing that. Okay, we want it in writing. Because what happens next year when the child moves on and the teacher's not doing that and it's not in the IEP? So that's one of the big things, is always keep everything in writing. Know your child's rights. You want to have a leg to stand on and know what you can and can ask for. And like Javier said, where that line is. We want to be able to be really informed and prepared whenever we go into these meetings, even with an advocate. I am definitely one that the more knowledge I know about these IEPs, the more I feel like I am able to voice my concerns to the team and know what I can and can't ask for. But definitely collaborate and educate and make literacy a priority. At the end of the day, that's what 95% of us are fighting for, is literacy for our children, O&M for our children, assistive technology. We want to make sure that they're looking at the whole picture long term and not just what is happening now.
7: Very, very well said. And I guess the only thing that I would add is just making sure that you also have, as a parent, blind adults, so that your child knows what's possible in their future, especially if they want to be a teacher or a counselor or a lawyer or an engineer. Having somebody that's blind that's already doing that job, that is huge. And you, as a parent, sometimes the very first blind person you ever meet really is your child. And so what do you know about blindness? Well, I mean, you know what you want for your child, which is you really want your child to be able to be a successful member of society who contributes. But then kind of the unknowns creep in and the medical model creeps in. And as President Riccobono would say, the industrial vision, industrial complex kicks in, which means basically that society tends to think the more vision someone has, automatically the more successful they're going to be. The less they have, the less likely they're going to be successful, the more things that they're going to be delayed in just because they're blind. And it gets really easy to sort of hear those messages and hear the, well, she's doing great for somebody who's blind. And really having other blind adults or other people who have been surrounded by blind adults and who have been trained as advocates say, you know, is this really true? Is this really because of blindness? Or is this a skill that this child is struggling with for some other reason? I mean, that's a whole other part of it, right? Not everybody's just blind. Many people have other disabilities. And sometimes those go undiagnosed, particularly learning disabilities can go undiagnosed because everything is blamed on blindness. And so it's really, really tough. But making sure you have other blind adults both for your child and for yourself, so you could ask those questions, so you could really see what's possible. And that's really where the National Federation of the Blind comes in. Javier talked about our national convention that happens every year in July, and our National Organization of Parents of Blind Children has a bunch of workshops just for parents. We always have IEP sessions. The last few years, because of the IEP Academy, we've had great advocates who have been a part of that workshop cycle and who have done mock IEP meetings and who have met, just like Javier said, with families who need some IEP help. And so that is one really, really great thing. And so if you're not connected with the National Federation of the Blind, please get connected. There are local affiliates in every state, Puerto Rico and the District of Columbia. Many of those have Parents of Blind Children divisions. And there's definitely many times advocates, IEP advocates in those affiliates. Or if you're really needing an IEP advocate, the reason we had this academy was to find advocates that are maybe not right in your affiliate, but are close to you. And because of virtual now, people don't need to travel so much. They can actually attend meetings over Zoom or other things. And so we can connect you. And I'm quite sure in the show notes, we're going to have ways that you can connect with National Organization of Parents of Blind Children, your state affiliate, and also with IEP advocates. We have some social media answers to share, but before we do that, Javier, do you have anything else that we didn't get to or you think is really important for our listeners to know?
8: Yeah, you know, to kind of piggyback what you were saying there, Melissa, about parents who might be out there with their kiddos. We all know, us here on the line, is that low expectations lead to low achievement. So that's one of the main things we're looking out, aside from any specific training area. We want to make sure across the board that those expectations are not lowered just because the student is blind. They need to be on par with their peers in the general education, if not higher. Because again, high expectations lead to high achievement. And I definitely want to instill that as a blind person to all those parents out there with their blind kiddos, might be the only blind person in their life, to let them know that it's possible. Just keep those expectations high. If you feel that it's hard to do on your own, again, the National Federation of the Blind, they're out there. We are here. Us as advocates are here for you as well. And just keep on pushing and don't let anybody tell you otherwise.
7: Very well said. Katie, how about you?
9: I'm going to kind of piggyback off of what both of you guys said. I just want to make sure everybody knows to get connected with the NOPBC affiliates in your state. Also look into Bell Camp, and they also have STEM2U nights, things like that, where your kids can go interact with other blind and low vision kids. You can meet other moms and other dads in your state locally. That was a really big deal for my daughter, was the first time we attended Bell Camp. And I think it was really eye-opening for all the things that she can do, because I remember standing in the kitchen and all of the kids baking cookies and they started opening ovens and I went, oh no. But then I realized, like, they all loved it. Nobody, like, they all did it in their own way. They were all able to do it successfully. They all learned something. And that was, for me as a parent, really eye-opening to all the things that they can do.
7: Wow, what a great story. That we might need to do a podcast on that kind of stuff, the letting go, because sometimes that can be the hardest. Like, we hold on because we love so deeply, and then sometimes it's really the letting go that brings the most growth and kind of those uh-oh moments that kind of lead to aha moments. So anyway, what a great idea. So on social media, we asked, why do you think that individualized education program, IEP advocacy, is important for blind students? And we have a few responses here. Rocky from Minnesota says, many educational administrators and teachers do not understand what blind students need, which is why students must have advocates to speak for them when they are unable to speak for themselves. And Jody from Colorado says, my son is not blind, but has a specific learning disability. As a blind mother, I wanted to make sure I could help advocate every step of the way through his school years, being a part of the NFB and learning different ways that I could advocate for what he needed has helped him thrive. He is now a junior in high school and doing great. Plus, I have taught my son to advocate for himself now. And that's so important that, you know, we kind of start out as our kids' biggest advocates, but they need to also learn to advocate for themselves. And I mean, these are definitely skills, not only for blind kids, but for kids with all kinds of disabilities that are very needed. And lastly, Carolyn from Missouri said, it is a structure to help give students the resources and training they need. It is not the full picture. Advocacy is still needed to ensure the student has the resources and support needed to participate fully and have a fighting chance at success in education. Without advocacy, students risk getting left behind, not getting the education or training needed to be an independent, successful adult later. Very, very good. Thank you so much, Javier and Katie, for being with us. Is there anything either one of you would like to add in closing?
9: Just thank you for letting me come on. I enjoyed it very much, Melissa.
8: Yeah, for sure. Thanks again for inviting us, Melissa. And just for the parents out there as well, se habla español. So for all of our non-English speakers as well, there are resources available as well for your blind kiddos.
7: Oh, such a good point. We now have Future Reflections, the Braille Monitor in Spanish, and there's other brochures and things. And there definitely are members of our federation that speak Spanish and Arabic and Hindu and Nepalese and all sorts of languages. So that's a really, really good point. Thank you so much to Javier and to Katie. Thank you so much, all of you, for joining us. We will be back with you in our next episode. But until that point, remember, you can live the life you want. Blindness is not what holds you back.
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14: Building the Federation Brand, Part 4, A Second Look at Our Brand Values by Chris Danielson. There is a photo on the page, the caption, Chris Danielson. From the editor, Chris Danielson is our Director of Public Relations and was one of the people who served a critical function in helping us arrive at and articulate our branding message. Who better than Chris to help explain these further? Here is what he says. In the May 2018 Braille Monitor, we discussed how one of the crucial pieces of our brand architecture is a set of brand values. As we said, just as with personal values, brand values make up the code by which the organization lives. Our brand values define the principles upon which our staff, leadership, and members act and make decisions. They are the heart and soul of the organization and do not change very much over time. The National Federation of the Blind lives by 6 carefully considered brand values: courage, respect, love, full participation, democracy, and collective action. Back in May, we talked about the values of courage, respect, and love and gave examples of how they work in our movement. In this article, we'll consider the values of full participation, democracy, and collective action. Full participation. We assert that blind people have a right to live fully and equally in the world, and from this flows our expectation that society will not artificially prevent blind people from full participation. The world is better off when all its people can contribute all that they have to offer. In his 1957 banquet speech, Cross of Blindness, our founder, Dr. Jacobus ten Broek, laid out the rationale for organizing and growing the National Federation of the Blind. He listed 16 incidents in which blind people encounter discrimination or barriers to full participation in society. Some of these examples are much rarer today than they were when he made the speech, if they exist at all. It's unusual today for a bank to flatly deny a blind person a safety deposit box or for an airline to deny us a plane ticket. Most of these barriers have all but disappeared because of the National Federation of the Blind. But other barriers still exist, and there are new ones. The accessibility of websites, apps, and other technologies comes to mind. So does the proliferation of household appliances that we can no longer easily label and use. As at our founding and in 1957, our goal is the full participation of blind people in society. And that means the removal of all the artificial barriers that stand in the way of that goal. Democracy. The National Federation of the Blind is the original and largest organization of the blind. By virtue of being a democratic organization open to all blind people, we represent the issues that are important to the blind openly and fairly. National, state, and local officers are elected by the membership of the NFB to ensure a representative form of government and democratic decision-making practices. Our membership-driven structure ensures that blind people can determine our own future rather than relying on others to advocate for us. Understanding our commitment to democracy involves understanding how our leaders are chosen and how we arrive at decisions. The Constitution of the National Federation of the Blind was last amended at the 2014 National Convention. The National Convention is the Federation's supreme authority, so our Constitution can only be amended there. The amended Constitution was published in the January 2015 issue of the Braille Monitor, and the link to the document can be found on the Braille Monitor show notes page. Because the Constitution lays out all of our democratic processes, it's useful for members to read and review it. Understanding how our organization is structured, how we elect our leaders, and how we make decisions helps all of us to more fully participate in our movement. Collective action. The primary purpose of the National Federation of the Blind is to serve as a vehicle for collective action by the blind, as stated in our above-referenced Constitution. A core belief is that the blind can and will speak for ourselves. Embodied in this self-determination is the understanding that progress comes from blind people working together, sharing individual dreams, and speaking with a more powerful, unified voice than any one person could do on his or her own. Our democratic processes allow us to arrive at organizational decisions either through the actions of our elected leaders or through direct votes by the convention, for example, on resolutions. Collective action encompasses the things we do in order to put those decisions into effect. For example, if we decide to support proposed legislation, then we tell Congress about our support for it, in person, during Washington seminar, and through letters, emails, phone calls, and social media posts throughout the rest of the year. Sometimes we organize informational protests to inform policymakers, businesses, or government agencies that we believe that their practices or policies are unhelpful to blind people. Social media campaigns can do the same thing. We successfully put a stop to the Foundation Fighting Blindness's misguided #HowICSeeIt campaign almost entirely through social media action. The key to collective action, whether direct or virtual, is that we all convey and amplify the same message. That is what gives our movement its power and influence. What other examples come to mind when you think about these values or any other aspects of the brand that we have discussed? Share them with us by sending an email to communicationsteam@nfb.org.
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15: Attitudes and Expectations in Education by Julie McGinnity. There is a photo on the page, the caption, Julie McGinnity Hugs Bill the Guide Dog. From the editor, Julie McGinnity is a graduate student in music and performance at the University of Missouri, Columbia. She is by any measure a successful student, having been a national scholarship winner and a Tenbrook Fellow. In the following piece, she wrestles with the questions that face all of us as we go about living our lives. To what extent is it the job of blind people to educate the educators, educate our employers, educate our public officials, and all before we can take advantage of what others take for granted? When does this need to educate those around us retard our progress, and when does it strengthen us and teach assertiveness and out-of-the-box thinking that serves many of us well in this constantly evolving world? The answers are not easy, and Julie makes no pretense that they are. Here's what she says about education, what it offers, what it promises, and how often it falls short of what it can and should be for blind students. We are amazing, that's what they say. When we walk into their classrooms, they look at our Braille, the talking technology, and the canes and dogs we use to navigate the world, and they are in awe. How can you do that? You are an inspiration. These statements become familiar songs in the soundtracks of our lives. Some of the instructors and professors we meet ask questions, and many make promises to accommodate. The world of education seems to be a place of endless possibility. We are positive that learning will occur, and it certainly does, but at what cost? Many of the professors who promise to send documents to us, keep us aware of Project

confidence to implement our ideas on the spur of the moment. We have to be clever enough to anticipate, use our memories and listening skills to glean bits of the print documents that the other students have in their hands, and in many cases learn quickly enough to compete with and be a part of the class. Let's step outside this mindset for a minute. What would life be like if we didn't have to do all these things? What if we had the burden only of learning from what was presented? Perhaps it may seem unrealistic, but what if the teachers were so committed to our learning that they took the necessary steps to see that we could participate in every activity, had the class materials at the same time they were available to other students, and ensured there was a way for us to answer questions and make comments that was as easy for us as for other students? If we actually found ourselves in this situation, we would probably be confused. We wouldn't know what to do with ourselves. Willingly or not, we have accepted the double standard by which we operate as blind people. It begins with that fateful contradiction disguised as a compliment. You are amazing. Once that idea has been put into our heads, we are condemned to live up to that belief and to be set apart from others. Many of us either feel as if we need to live up to this standard or feel as though we need to succeed in spite of it. We reject the idea that we are amazing, but we work hard to be amazing. We embrace the idea that we are normal human beings while simultaneously working harder than our colleagues to prove to them and ourselves that we are. We detest the unequal treatment that makes life harder while thriving on the challenge it presents and quietly and secretly complimenting ourselves on being so resourceful. Our lives are as conflicted and filled with contradictions as those of our fellow travelers on this earth. We try to reconcile the love and protection of God with an understanding of the terrible things that happen in the world He oversees. We all struggle with the contradiction inherent in believing that we all have an opportunity to succeed in our country while realizing that we are far from equal in where we start and what we have to work with in our lives. Perhaps we must distinguish between challenges and barriers, realizing that they may be different for each of us. Which of the challenges we face causes us unnecessary stress, which retard our progress, which cause us anxiety and self-doubt, and which prevent us from doing what we might to enjoy our lives to the fullest? These we must seek to eradicate from our lives and use all of our efforts to see that other blind people do not find them stumbling blocks. Should it be okay for blind students to be without Braille or materials in the classroom simply because we often surmount this inconvenience? Why are they allowing us into schools and universities and then condemning us to sitting on the sidelines or playing second chair to our colleagues? I ask you, what is the point? On the flip side, which of the challenges we face every day have served to shape us into more resourceful human beings, caused us to be less rigid in our thinking, pushed us to be more accepting of the weaknesses of others, and forced us to have greater respect for the diversity found in the world? We need to reevaluate how we treat blindness in education. It is easy to say that classrooms must be accessible and instructors need to treat their disabled students as equals. The reality is more difficult to swallow. Many teachers have different expectations of blind students that stem from their attitudes about blindness and people with disabilities. If this is the problem, it is truly our job to educate our educators as we seek to learn ourselves. Yes, we really do get used to teaching the ones who are teaching us, but I wonder if this reality is a benefit to us in our endeavors as students. Can we truly learn at our best if we are constantly living in a world of caution and uncertainty because of the multitude of differing attitudes we find throughout our educational journeys? I am not here to convince you that the educational world is hopeless. Teachers are out there who understand, whole groups of them in fact. They can be found, and this realization, more than anything else, gives me hope. We need to identify those who see potential rather than inspiration in us so that we can finally be on an equal footing with our peers. You are not engaged in this struggle alone to find and educate understanding teachers. I am here, standing alongside you in our efforts to gain equality in the classroom, and seeking solutions to our challenges as blind students, and I am grateful to realize that we have an organization that is dedicated to educating these educators with us. It is time that we recognize this support and stop feeling as if we were carrying so much of the weight of these disadvantages alone. The truth is that the real problems of the blind student do not lie in our inability to see. They stem from the attitudes of those who teach us and provide our accommodations. Once we realize this, we are one step closer to using our God-given potential to succeed in whatever field we choose. Clearly, there is no single path in navigating the road to education as a blind person, but at the very least, we should network, strategize, and improve the maps as we continue to demand equality. We must make the best of the situations in which we find ourselves, but we must also find the energy and optimism to expect acceptance and equality.

0: 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Because low expectations create obstacles between blind people and our dreams. NFBRN, the National Federation of the Blind Radio Network.
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2: Welcome to another edition of Access On, the technology podcast of the National Federation of the Blind. 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Listeners offer some suggestions on working with the playback speed control in YouTube for iOS. And if you're looking for a standalone talking thermostat, no app required, there is still one on the market. It's Jonathan Mosen at the Jernigan Institute in Baltimore, Maryland, welcoming you to episode 23 of Access On. Let's get right into it and begin our serialization of the webinar we did a couple of weeks ago on online meetings. And this webinar covers Teams, Zoom, WebEx, and Google Meet, common platforms that you will encounter if you're attending online meetings. Before we went into detail about each of these platforms, I did a section at the beginning where we discussed some general principles, things that you can do to set yourself up well for attending an online meeting and making sure that it's going to work well for you. So this week, we're going to start with that. Just a few general things to consider when you're attending an online meeting. Let's talk first about some general principles that we can apply to all of these online meeting platforms to make everything go smoothly. And the first key to a great meeting is preparation. When we take a few steps before the call starts, we set ourselves and others, for that matter, up for success. Now, we all know that technology is a great enabler. It can also be as frustrating as heck. It can be unpredictable. And as the saying goes, failure to prepare is preparing to fail. So join early with the link handy, have the link or the meeting invite accessible well before the start time, and plan to join, say, 5 or even 10 minutes early. And this gives you time to deal with any login issues or waiting room delays before the meeting actually begins. There's nothing more distracting for everyone than a frantic call or a text from someone who can't find the link at the very last second. So by connecting a few minutes early, you can troubleshoot things, you can do that in a quiet way without the panic of the meeting about to start, and you can avoid making others wait while you resolve your tech problems. Most platforms do have an option to test or preview your audio and video. Ensuring your mic is working and your camera is set up properly before you join is going to spare everybody those awkward "can you hear me now" moments that we've become so familiar with, particularly since the pandemic. If you encounter an issue, you will have a few minutes then to fix it, or you could even switch to another device. So, for example, if things just aren't behaving for you on your PC, but you have the app in question on your smartphone, you may decide, okay, maybe I should switch to that just to get things working. So this quick tech check helps you enter the meeting smoothly and confidently as well. If there's been an agenda or some set of documents that have been distributed ahead of the meeting, read them beforehand and come prepared. Being familiar with the content also lets you contribute more meaningfully when it's your turn to talk. Choose a quiet, distraction-free place. Try to set up in a quiet environment with minimal background noise when you're joining the call. You might think of this as putting up a do not disturb sign, if you will. So let others in your home or your office know that you'll be in a meeting so they don't accidentally interrupt you. Now that we've laid that groundwork, let's talk about managing our audio during the meeting. Managing your audio well means minimizing distractions and ensuring that you can be heard clearly. So first, mute yourself whenever you're not actively speaking. It's absolutely crucial to do this. Background noises, you know, keyboard typing or your text-to-speech engine blithering away in the background in the meeting, or people coughing or guide dogs barking or other noisy pets or family members chatting in the next room, they can all hijack the meeting audio and they can distract the speaker and other participants. We all know how annoying it is when people carry on side conversations during an in-person meeting, right? And the same is true in an online meeting. So make it a habit to join the call already on mute and keep yourself muted unless you're actually addressing the group. And thankfully, muting and unmuting is easy with keyboard shortcuts. Familiarize yourself with your platform's mute controls, whatever platform you're going into, and practice using them regularly so that you get fast at it. You can practice until it just becomes second nature. It's also wise to test muting in a meeting's audio preview feature or something like that. If you've never used a platform before, you know, some of us use a lot of Zoom, for example, but maybe not quite as familiar with Teams or Google Meet or WebEx. No harm in setting up a test meeting and doing those checks. When it's your turn to speak, you should be ready to quickly unmute and chime in. Next, let's talk about microphone quality. Using a good microphone or a headset can make a world of difference. Many of us just use the built-in laptop microphone or our phone, which can work, but often those do pick up a lot of ambient noise and they may not capture your voice clearly. A headset or even earbuds that have a microphone will typically provide better sound quality and that isolate your voice. Some conditions that cause congenital blindness also include hearing impairment. So it's the considerate thing to do to make the audio as clear, direct, and free of echo as possible. The bonus for us as blind users is that if you use a headset, that also ensures that others on the call won't hear our screen reader output echoing away in the background. If you use your screen reader during the meeting to read an agenda or check the participant list, then you can use your computer's speakers while unmuted and your speech won't be picked up by the microphone and broadcast to everyone. And this can be really distracting and it could even announce information that you didn't intend to share. So consider investing in a decent quality headset. You can actually find one for a reasonable price. And often these are designed for conferencing applications exactly like the ones that we're talking about today. So often the microphones include some noise cancelling features built in that improve the quality of the audio if you've got a bit of room bounce in the background. If you're in a situation where multiple people are joining from the same physical location, try and avoid using one device for everybody unless it's absolutely necessary. Now, the exception, of course, if you're in an office environment and there's some sort of professional audio conferencing equipment there that have a whole array of microphones. But if you're just trying to use a laptop or a smartphone, it is better if each person has their own device and headset in separate spaces to prevent audio feedback. If you've got to use a shared device, be diligent about muting whenever you're whispering to each other off camera. The meeting host can mute participants if they need to, but you do not want to be that person that has become so noisy, so disruptive to the meeting that the host feels compelled to intervene and mute you. It's important to respect the flow of the conversation and use the tools available to signal when you have something that you want to say. You can use the raise hand feature to request the floor, unless the host has explicitly said that it's kind of an open popcorn style discussion. In most cases, especially with larger or more formal meetings, the virtual hand raise is the polite way to indicate that you would like to speak. It prevents chaos and multiple people talking all over each other. So take a moment to learn the keyboard shortcuts for raising your hand in the platform that you are using. Once your hand is raised, wait for the host or the moderator to call on you before you start speaking. It can be tempting to just jump right in, but unless it's an emergency, it's best to let the moderator manage the queue. There may be rare moments when an urgent interjection is appropriate, but generally, raising your virtual hand is best to indicate that you want to speak. And this courtesy keeps the discussion orderly, and it ensures that you don't accidentally cut someone else off. When it is your turn, and you begin speaking, start by saying your name, especially if not everybody in the meeting knows you by voice. For example, you might unmute yourself and say, "This is Jonathan. I'd like to add to this point." Of course, unless your name isn't Jonathan, and then you want to say something a bit different. Stating your name at the outset helps everybody, particularly those on the phone or fellow blind participants, recognize who's talking. In group discussions, respect turn-taking and avoid interrupting others. It's easy to accidentally talk over someone because there is a little bit of lag even now in these conferencing platforms, just enough to make talking over someone possible, more so than if you're in a regular in-person meeting. If you start to speak and you hear somebody else speaking at the same time, both parties should politely stop. You can even say, "Sorry, go ahead," and let the other person continue, or maybe wait for the moderator to give you some guidance as to who should proceed. But only one person should speak at a time so that everybody can follow along. Overlapping speech is hard for anybody to understand. One strategy meetings often use is to have the host mute everybody except the speaker to enforce this rule. But even if that's not in effect, we as participants can do our part by being patient and courteous. Another great tool for engagement without disruption is, of course, the chat feature. Both Zoom and Teams have a meeting chat where you can type in comments or questions. And in fact, all of these meeting platforms have that. If you have a thought while someone else is speaking, consider posting it in the chat instead of interrupting the flow of the conversation. Now, there are some meetings of blind participants where they discourage use of the chat feature because some screen readers don't have the ability to silence the chat output. And even then, some screen reader users may not know how you do that, even if the ability does exist. So I would advise that you check to see if there are any preferences from the meeting organizers and other participants about whether you should use chat or not. For those who don't want to hear the chat, some screen readers will offer the ability to silence chats or minimize what you hear. So you might want to become familiar with the screen reader functions for the platform you're using. If using chat is okay for the meeting that you're in, once you've used it, the facilitator or others will sometimes acknowledge your comment at an appropriate pause. We do this, for example, in these sorts of webinars. It's also useful for sharing links or info without having to read them out loud because some links can be very long. And again, we've done that by already sharing the link to the full captioning that you can choose to have in your browser. Additionally, listen active when others are speaking. This means focusing on the conversation and trying not to multitask too much because we're not as good at it as we think we are, and responding when it's appropriate with brief verbal acknowledgements if needed. Yes, I agree, or a quick comment when you're invited. If the meeting is small and hand raising isn't required, you can still chime in politely by saying your name and waiting a bit, perhaps for the meeting moderator to acknowledge you. And of course, keep your microphone muted until that moment that you're ready to speak. It's worth reiterating because it's fundamental to good meeting etiquette. Well, I've talked quite a bit about audio, so let's talk about video, which is, I guess, a bit of a contentious topic in a blindness context. Video can be a double-edged sword for blind professionals in online meetings. On the one hand, you might think, well, I can't see them, so, you know, it doesn't really matter if they can't see me. On the other hand, turning on your video can make your presence more visible, quite literally, to others and foster a sense of connection. People can see your expressions or at least see that you are attentive, which can humanize the interaction for sighted participants in the meeting. There's no one-size-fits-all answer here, but if you're going to use video, here are some best practices for you to consider. Take a moment to ensure that you are framed well and presented as you would like. JAWS has a feature called Face in View, where you can sit in front of the camera and be told whether your face is visible and whether the room is well lit. You can do the same thing on your smartphone by opening the camera app and having TalkBack or VoiceOver tell you if your face is centered. The same concept also works on the Mac. And there's also a free tool called Can You See Me that works with any Windows screen reader, in fact. So it does pretty much the same thing, a little more in a limited way. But this basic thing, you know, am I centered? Am I in view of the camera? It's very similar to Jaws' built-in face in view. If you participate in online meetings a lot, you may want to get a webcam that has good autofocus features fixed to the wall, so that you know that when you sit at your place at your desk where your chair normally is, you are likely to be in the right spot. And when I worked from home for a long period back in New Zealand, I did exactly this, and it never let me down having the camera positioned in that fixed place. Also, be mindful of your background if you are on camera. Remember that what is behind you is visible. A cluttered room or people moving around in the background can be distracting to others. So try to have a clean, neutral background, or use a visual background if that works for you. A lot of these apps provide that now. You might consider sitting in front of a plain wall or using a screen or a divider of some kind behind you to block visual distractions. Good lighting, of course, helps as well. You don't need professional lights. Just avoid sitting in a complete dark place or with very bright light directly behind you, and that can make you appear like a silhouette. You can ask a visual interpreter service like Aira, if you like, to talk about lighting and give you some advice. Also, some of these apps that I talked about earlier will tell you when the lighting is not sufficient. Many platforms also offer virtual backgrounds or blur effects now, so feel free to use those if that makes you feel more comfortable, though be aware that sometimes virtual backgrounds can cause your head to be kind of cut out of those, your head and shoulders, so it might not work for everything. If you're not using video, you might at least like to set a profile photo or avatar in the meeting software. And that way, instead of just a blank screen or your name initials, others can see your picture when you speak or in the participant list. And this can help to personalize your presence. Microsoft's own accessibility guidelines, in fact, note that having profile photos helps others identify who is speaking during a meeting. Also, consider using features like Do Not Disturb mode on your communication app during meetings. If you're in Teams, for instance, and we're going to get into Teams very soon, setting your status to Do Not Disturb will suppress notifications that could otherwise pop up and be read aloud while you're in a meeting. Similarly, on Windows, you can use Focus Assist, or on Mac, you can enable Do Not Disturb system-wide while you're in a call, so that extraneous pings or alerts don't steal focus, literally and figuratively. We're going to spend a bit of time now diving into a service that's rapidly earning a reputation as one of the most innovative players in the AI space, and this is Perplexity. At its core, Perplexity is an advanced AI-powered search and answer engine. You can think of it as a blend between a traditional search engine like Google and an AI assistant like ChatGPT, but it's designed to be faster, more precise, and more conversational. Rather than giving you a list of links, Perplexity focuses on directly answering your question, citing real sources along the way, and even suggesting related questions that you might want to ask next by way of follow-up and to get further insight into the question that you're asking. It's a much more dynamic and interactive way to find information compared to a standard web search. One of Perplexity's standout strengths is its access to multiple large language models, or LLMs for short. Depending on your needs, you can choose responses powered by models like OpenAI's GPT-4 Turbo, Claude 3 from Anthropic, DeepSeek, and even Google's Gemini. So this is a powerful research tool because you're not locked into one AI. There's a lot of flexibility. Each AI has its own style, personality, if you will, and way of answering questions. So sometimes it's good to be able to switch it up and see which model gives you the best answer. And sometimes you want different things. At one point you might want detailed reasoning, at another you might want creative responses or more concise factual answers. Perplexity now offers a pro search feature, and this scours the web in real time to augment its answers with the most up-to-date information. This helps to solve a common complaint about AI tools that they sometimes rely on outdated knowledge. They've recently introduced a deep search mode, which is becoming more common. You can find deep search tools in ChatGPT and Google Gemini, and they're extremely powerful, and we will cover deep search at some point on this podcast. It is something that we will be talking about at National Convention in July in New Orleans when we do a session on all these AI advances that have taken place since we last gathered. We're going to be talking about the iOS app in a bit because there's been a significant innovation that Perplexity has just unveiled, which I thought was worthy of mention. But it's also worth mentioning that the iOS app is not perfect. Often you find that there are toggle buttons that allow you to switch between modes that don't tell you their state. So you double tap a button, but you don't really get any feedback about whether the double tapping has taken effect. And when you're reviewing settings, it makes it very difficult to determine in some situations what options are selected. For example, which voice you've had selected or what large language model. There is a free version of Perplexity, but if you want the full features, it's going to cost around about $20 US a month. With all these things, you may want to try the free version, see if it's something that you will use regularly, and then upgrade if you really think it's worth it. One of the big advantages, of course, of using Perplexity is it may save you money in the long run because you get all of these large language models rolled into one service. Although you have access to these large language models, it's not quite the same as, say, paying for ChatGPT and paying for Gemini and paying for all the other services, because there are some premium features that are reserved for those individual services. So the best thing I can suggest is that you have a play with the free version, upgrade maybe for a month and see if you like it, and it may or may not meet your needs. One thing that is good about Perplexity is that if you need quick, reliable summaries that also show you where the information came from, which can be important if you're using this in academic work, Perplexity does that well. If you want more control and transparency over the information that you're getting from AI, obviously that's an advantage for Perplexity because of the multiple large language models. If you're frustrated with traditional search engines pushing sponsored content to the top, which may be actually less helpful, then Perplexity might be worth a look as well. No service is perfect, and there are a few criticisms. While Perplexity is impressively fast and accurate, it is not immune to the same hallucination risks that affect all large language models. It cites sources, but sometimes those citations can be overly general, linking to an article that isn't quite as specific as the answer suggests that it should be. And while the ability to switch between multiple large language models is powerful, casual users might not always know which model is best for their kind of question. Choosing the so-called wrong model could lead to less helpful results than if you're familiar with the differences. So this service may be useful in terms of really getting the power out of it for those who understand the strengths and weaknesses of all of these different large language models, and that can be quite a bit to keep up with. Another potential downside: while Perplexity's free version is excellent, many of its best features, like full access to all supported large language models, require a paid subscription. So for some users, it is not a completely free replacement for other tools that they currently use that are free. The reason why I bring up Perplexity this week is because they have just unveiled for iOS a voice assistant that they say can rival Siri. Indeed, in some instances, they say it is much smarter than Siri. This is a pain point for Apple at the moment. People have been waiting for more Apple intelligence features to be rolled out, and there were some pretty ambitious promises made last year at Apple's Worldwide Developers Conference that haven't quite eventuated yet. And Apple has had to go out and say, we've had to delay some of these features because we don't think they're ready for prime time yet. So Perplexity sees a bit of a gap in this market, and what they're doing here is quite interesting. Let's first, though, talk about how you would use this. You can go into the Perplexity app And you can download Perplexity from the iOS App Store if you don't have it already. It is pretty easy to sign up to the service and give it a spin for free. You can sign in with any number of typical sign-in methods, such as your Apple account. You can sign up with email if you want, Google, etc. All fairly standard stuff in terms of getting started. The app itself is pretty easily navigable, but as I mentioned, there are some settings that are a little ambiguous because you can't tell when things are selected and when they're not. But it is pretty easy to get the voice assistant going by double-tapping the Ask a Question by Voice button, which we'll do in a moment. If you find yourself using Perplexity's voice assistant frequently enough, you may want to assign it to the Action button if you have an iPhone that has such a thing, and a lot of the newer iPhones do. This would make it just as easy to invoke the personal assistant from Perplexity as Siri. With Siri, you would hold down the side button, and with this Perplexity voice assistant, you would hold down the Action button. The way to do that is that when you go into Settings and you choose the Action button option, you can choose to have the Action button execute a shortcut, and then you'll be given a list of shortcuts that are available on your device. If you've installed Perplexity's app, then a shortcut will exist there that lets you launch the voice assistant. You could also do any number of other things with that shortcut. You could assign it to a keyboard command in VoiceOver Settings. You could maybe assign it to the back double tap of your phone if you want. There are any number of ways to invoke a shortcut. Perplexity also comes with widgets, so if you want to invoke it that way, you can add a widget to one of your home screens and it will be readily accessible to you. Let's talk about some of the key features that this voice assistant offers. The first is task management and app integration. So you can ask Perplexity to draft an email message for you, and this is using AI to the max for convenience. So it's a different approach from the one Siri is currently taking. You can ask Siri to write an email for you, but you have to dictate the text of that email. If you're not quite happy with the tone and you want something better, you can then use Apple Intelligence, if it's available to you, to rewrite the email. With Perplexity, you're not dictating the email. You're essentially summarizing who it's to, what the subject is, and the gist of what you want it to say, and then Perplexity goes ahead and writes it. It also has reminder and calendar integration. If you give the appropriate permission, it can create reminders and schedule events by accessing the reminders and calendar apps, respectively. You can do reservations and ride booking as well, so it integrates with services like OpenTable as well as Uber, allowing users to initiate dinner reservations or book rides through voice commands. It also supports media playback, so users can request the assistant to play music or podcasts via Apple Music. That's, of course, provided you have the app installed and you have the appropriate subscription. Now, what may be significant as well for you, if you have an older iPhone, because perhaps upgrading is just not something you can afford to do right now, this voice assistant is available on older iPhone models where Apple Intelligence isn't available, such as the iPhone 13 mini to pick one, but there are some limitations because of what third-party apps can't do on the iPhone. For example, it can't modify system settings like adjusting your brightness or volume, and Siri can do all those things. Perplexity can't set alarms either. At the moment, the assistant lacks the ability to access the iPhone's camera for contextual awareness, but I don't think that that's necessarily an Apple limitation because that sort of thing is available now from ChatGPT and Grok and other things on the iPhone, so it may be that that one will come. I'm going to give you a quick demonstration of the voice capabilities of Perplexity. There are two modes that you should be aware of. One is the default, where once you enable the voice assistant, you can then leave the app and use it anywhere. So it's always listening once you enable it. There is an option called push to talk, where you have to hold the button inside the app to make it work. And that makes it a little less convenient to use. But it's always listening in the mode that I have it. So if I talk to you while I'm doing the demo, it's going to hear and get confused. So if I do need to explain anything, I'm going to insert my explanation after the fact. Good morning.
3: 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How can I help you today?
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3: 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They advocate for accessible technology and information. 4. Advocacy. They work on policy changes to protect the rights of blind individuals. These programs help promote independence and equality. Would you like more details on any specific area?
2: Could you tell me who serves as president of the National Federation of the Blind?
3: The current president of the National Federation of the Blind is Mark A. Riccobono. He has been serving in this role since 2014. Would you like to know more about his work or the organization's current initiatives?
2: I can talk to him on the podcast about those things. Can you tell me if you know who the Executive Director for Accessibility Excellence is at the National Federation of the Blind?
3: The Executive Director for Accessibility Excellence at the National Federation of the Blind is Jonathan Mosen. He focuses on promoting accessibility and inclusivity in various fields. Would you like more information on his work or contact details for the podcast?
2: No, that's fine. Let's move on. I'm interested in dinner tonight at a good steakhouse. What do you think about prime rib in Baltimore?
3: I found a great steakhouse for you, the Prime Rib in Baltimore. I've navigated you to the Open Table booking page where you can make a reservation for dinner tonight. Enjoy your meal. Would you like any other assistance?
2: Just give me a sec while I browse this page.
3: Sure, take your time. Let me know if you need any more help.
2: I'm on the Open Table website now, inside the Perplexity app, so I can browse the page and make a reservation. There's also a button here to open the Open Table app if I want to go there. Could you book an Uber to get me there for 6 p.m. tonight?
4: Uber.
3: I've booked an Uber Bag. For you to the Button. Prime Rib at 6 p.m. tonight. You should see the ride details in your Uber app. Enjoy your dinner. If there's anything else you need, just let me know.
4: Destination, the Prime Rib. Button. Pickup. National Federation of the Blind, NFB. Button.
2: I don't want to go yet. My reservation isn't until 6 p.m., so I would need to double-tap the Schedule a Ride in Advance button at the bottom of the screen and then go ahead and schedule the ride for later. But I am in the Uber app. I am on the right screen. And as you can hear, the details have all been filled in. Send an email to Bonnie Mosen with the subject dinner tonight, telling her that I have booked a table for two at the Prime Rib for 6 p.m. and that I will see her there after work.
3: I've prepared an email to Bonnie Mosen about your dinner plans, and you can find it ready to send in your email app. You can review and send it whenever you're ready. If there's anything else you need, just let me know.
2: Can you search YouTube for me?
3: Sure, I can search YouTube for you. What are you looking for?
2: I'm looking for some videos about the National Federation of the Blind and Waymo self-driving vehicles.
3: I found some
5: logos appear. Waymo, let's talk autonomous driving. And the National Federation of the Blind, live the life you want. Cars speed down a street as the sun sets on a bustling city.
6: We leave our homes every...
2: Okay, that was great. Now I want to hear some music. Are you up for that?
3: Sure, I can play some music for you. Is there a specific song or artist you'd like to hear?
2: I'd like to hear Come Together by the Beatles.
4: Close. Button. Gear. Button.
2: Okay, that worked well. Can you add an event to my calendar today?
3: Sure, I can help with that. Could you let me know the details of the event you'd like to add, such as the title, time, and any notes or location information?
2: The title is Lunch at 12 p.m. to 1 p.m., and it is at the 1920 restaurant.
3: I've added the event Lunch at the 1920 restaurant to your calendar today from 12 p.m. to 1 p.m. You should see it on your screen now.
4: Here. Calendar date, lunch. April 29th, 12:00 p.m.-1:00 p.m. The 1920 restaurant. Open and calendar. But close. Button.
2: This is all pretty impressive. Can you give me some perspective on where you think you are a better option to use than Siri?
3: I can certainly help with that. While Siri is great for quick tasks on your Apple device, I'm designed to provide more comprehensive responses and perform a broader range of actions, like searching the web, playing music from various platforms, and even booking reservations. It's more about the type of interaction and the depth of information you're looking for. Does that help clarify?
2: It does. So you mentioned searching the web. Let me ask you this. Can you tell me how I would ensure in a Zoom meeting that I am playing audio in stereo?
3: To ensure you're playing audio in stereo during a Zoom meeting, you'll need to enable the original sound option. Here's how you can do it. First, open Zoom and go to Settings. Next, select Audio. Then check the box that says Enable Original Sound from Microphone. Once that's done, when you're in a meeting, you'll see an option to turn on original sound in the upper left corner. Doing this will allow stereo audio to be transmitted. Keep in mind, both you and your participants need to have this enabled for the best experience.
2: All right, that's useful information. Thank you. What do you think you'll be able to do in the future that you can't do now?
3: As technology evolves, I could potentially offer even more personalized assistance, like deeper integration with smart home devices, more advanced language understanding, and enhanced capabilities for creative tasks. The goal is to continually improve and adapt to meet users' needs. What future capabilities would you find most helpful?
2: I'll tell you that for only twice my normal fee. So you're saying at the moment that you wouldn't be able to adjust my thermostat, even if it's HomeKit enabled, or turn on the television, that kind of thing?
3: That's correct. At the moment, I can't directly control smart home devices, even if they're HomeKit enabled. But who knows, maybe in the future, that might be something I could assist with. It's always interesting to hear what features users would find valuable.
2: This has been useful. Thank you so much.
3: You're very welcome. If you have any more questions or need assistance, feel free to ask. Have a great day.
2: If you'd like to try this for yourself, you can download Perplexity from the iOS App Store.
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2: It is always good to get your wide and varied and numerous listener comments for Access On, and let's get into it this week with an email from Jenny Sparks. And she says, I have been using the Stamps.com application for desktop computers and for iOS for several years. I used the desktop app until about 3 years ago when it became unusable with any screen reader. For the next couple of years, I could use the iOS app on my iPad with reasonable success. However, recently the app no longer works at all. I tried to use the website and it is mostly unusable. You can type the address of where you wish to send the material, but the combo boxes that let you choose which mailing service you want are completely inaccessible with a screen reader. I tried both NVDA and JAWS. I consider myself a competent JAWS user and can usually figure out how to make a site at least usable, if not completely accessible. I am sure I am not the only one who uses sites like this for shipping. If there is any way you could talk to these folks and explain to them how to fix the site, I would be very grateful. Thanks so much for your email. We'll definitely add this one to the list of companies that we should contact and check into if anybody else has any feedback on stamps.com, or for the moment at least, alternatives to stamps.com that might do the job. Please let us know. Be in touch. access@nfb.org. Let's go to Hungary now, and Peter says, "Hi, Jonathan. I jumped on the Access On train from the first episode after you stopped living blindfully, and I didn't regret it. I hope your move to the United States went well and the installation is getting near its end for now. My question is, do you or anyone in your audience know about an AI audio dubbing that is accessible more or less with a screen reader? I've tried quite a bit recently, but without real success. I was experimenting with Veed.io, that's Veed.io, also Maestra, Maestra, Speechify, 11labs, and Capwoo audio dubbing. The latter worked at a very basic level, producing a very bad quality translation, with all numbers pronounced in a Slavic language, perhaps Czech, and the user interface was terrible with JAWS. For myself, I don't mind listening to content in English, but most of the Hungarian blind community seem to lack the language skills required for that. So I am searching for something that would dub an English-speaking video or audio file to Hungarian. In this procedure, the original voices are cloned, the content is translated, and made pronounced by the cloned voice. If I remember well from one of your old Mosinet Large episodes, Apple Podcasts has this feature, at least between some languages. I couldn't find a solution, though, to make English material available in Hungarian. Thanks in advance for any advice from your audience. And once again, congratulations for your new job and the new podcast. Thank you very much, Peter, from Budapest. Even though they have branched into all sorts of areas since they were originally founded, this is exactly what 11labs was founded to do, Peter. And I don't know, you didn't specifically mention what you found was a shortcoming of 11labs that has caused you to discard it, but that would have been the one that I was going to suggest. So if anybody else has any suggestions, or you want to comment further on what it is about 11labs that doesn't cut the mustard, as we say, for you, do be in touch and we'll see if anybody has any thoughts on which of these tools might do the job for you. So what we're wanting is to take English audio and then make it available in Hungarian, voiced by the original voice. And there is certainly a lot of technology like that around these days. Apple is automatically transcribing podcasts, but I don't think they are doing translation. I may be wrong about that, but that's not a feature that I'm personally familiar with. So let's outsource this one, Peter. Hopefully somebody has some suggestions. Let's go to Shiva, who is in Pretoria in South Africa. And this email says, "Hi, Jonathan. What a delightful, interesting, and really excellent presentation on creating PowerPoint presentations using a screen reader. Although I have been creating PowerPoint presentations for several years, there are so many useful tips that I will now incorporate when I create PowerPoint presentations. The sequence of the information presented, the pace at which it was presented, and your excellent knowledge of PowerPoint presentations all combined to provide blind users with excellent skills to create presentations with confidence and professionalism. Thank you once again for an excellent presentation. If you have time in your future Access On podcasts, would you please consider doing a brief spot on sharing PowerPoint presentations on Teams or Zoom? Thank you very much, Shiva, for the very positive feedback. It's much appreciated. And yes, your wish is our command. We've actually done this on the webinar where we went into great depth on Zoom and Teams and WebEx and Google Meet. And there is a pretty unique feature relating to sharing PowerPoint presentations accessibly in Microsoft Teams. So in a future episode of Access On, very soon, in fact, we will go through running that. It is also timely for us to mention Scribe for Meetings at this point, because Scribe for Meetings from Numa Solutions is a platform agnostic way of sharing PowerPoint presentations. So if you're on a Zoom call or a Google Meet call and you don't have access to this accessible PowerPoint presentation sharing system in Teams, which is pretty cool and a very good feature of Microsoft Teams, you might want to check out Scribe for Meetings from Numa Solutions, because the slides can be circulated via a URL and they are kept in sync when you run the PowerPoint presentation. It really is a very good accessible tool that they have put together. And from Scribe for Meetings, let's talk about Scribe for Documents. Debbie Gillespie is writing in and she says, "Hi, Jonathan, I totally agree with your position regarding the accessibility of a manual. If the play and rewind and fast forward or any other graphic is not properly labeled, it doesn't matter what is shown in the remediation. Ultimately, it still doesn't tell me what that graphics function is and does, making that manual inaccessible. Mike was looking at this from an overall perspective, and I understand that. But ultimately, yes, you can read about the installation, what the features are, and so on. But if you are unable to determine what each graphic represents and use that graphic as a training tool to teach yourself a product, then that manual doesn't work." And now we go to Sacramento in California and we hear from Peggy Kern, who says, "Hi, Jonathan and listeners. I recently moved from my Windows 10 desktop computer to a Windows 11 laptop, since Windows 10 is going bye-bye, and I wanted to get a new machine before the tariffs hit. I love my new laptop, but there is one thing I want to fix. I like to play music through my computer while working out. With my old Windows 10 desktop, I just used the big connected speaker, and if the volume was too soft, I used the knob to turn it up. The speaker on the laptop, being smaller, doesn't always give a high enough volume level for some of my MP3 files, even with Winamp turned up all the way. So I thought I'd get a Bluetooth speaker and found one that had comments from users about its volume and bass. The only problem is that when I pair it and the power is on, the speaker won't play and the computer speaker is disabled, so I can't do any tweaking. I'd like to have a plug-and-play situation where I could use the computer speakers most of the time and just switch to louder speakers when I want to work out. Would USB speakers do that? Is there something I might be missing on this Bluetooth speaker, which I am ready to send back? Any thoughts would be appreciated." Peggy, unless this is some sort of proprietary Bluetooth speaker that's doing something a bit unusual, if you've got a Bluetooth-capable laptop, I would have thought that it would be using a standard Bluetooth protocol like 4.2 or 5.1 or any number of other Bluetooth variants, and in theory, it should just work. And presumably there is a volume on the speaker itself, and you should be able to crank that up and down and have it work. What you might want to do is go into the Windows volume control. I like the old Windows volume control myself. You can get that by pushing Windows with R and typing mmsys.cpl. The good old classic Windows volume. That's the one I like. mmsys.cpl. Go in there and see if the speaker is visible. You might need a braille display or somebody who can see the screen if, when the Bluetooth speaker is connected, you're losing all speech. But I think you're a JAWS user, so what you might also want to do is force JAWS to use your computer's onboard sound and not have it simply go with whatever the default Windows sound card is, because at least then you would be able to keep speech going while you're trying to troubleshoot this problem. If you go to the utilities menu and then choose sound devices, you should be able to force JAWS to always use the laptop speakers and not any other device that's connected. The first thing to ascertain when you go into that audio applet is to see whether the device is showing up at all. It sounds like it is because you're losing your speech. So that would suggest that it's recognizing a sound device. And it might just be that the mute checkbox is checked, or there's a volume control that's got turned down all the way to zero or something like that in that mmsys.cpl applet, and you might just be able to fix it that way. Alternatively, you might want to go and change the sampling rate. If the sampling rate is set very high, you might want to go into advance and set the sampling rate down to, say, 44 kilohertz 16-bit stereo, because it could be some sort of compatibility issue with a screen reader that's causing it to play up. Now, there might be some audio purists who'd be angry at me for suggesting you do that, but I mean, really, for the purposes that you want to put the speaker to, going down to 44 kilohertz 16-bit stereo is not going to kill the experience for you, and at the moment, you don't have an experience anyway. So I'd give it a try. And the final thing I would check is whether the checkbox is checked for exclusive mode, which you will probably find in the advanced settings of the playback properties for your device under mmsys.cpl. So you find the device, you go to properties, you'll find all these things in there. If the exclusive mode is checked, uncheck that. And I'm hoping that the combination of changing the sampling rate and then turning the exclusive mode off may do the job for you. There are a few things here that I would try, but it may well be that going with a USB powered speaker option is easier. And that's certainly an option. There are lots of USB powered speakers out there. So I hope that helps and that you can get this resolved. Nikoslav is writing in and says, "Hello, Jonathan. Congratulations on your new role as host of the Access On podcast. Although I'm not based in the United States, nor a member of the NFB, I've been following you and the new show with great interest." Well, thank you. I wanted to share my experience regarding a listener's question about the inability to select playback speeds other than normal in YouTube. A while back, I enrolled in YouTube's beta feature that allowed changing playback speed up to 4x. Once the beta period ended, I noticed that only the normal speed option remained. At first, I assumed this was simply a result of the test concluding. Struggling with that annoyance for a while, I decided to uninstall the YouTube app and then reinstall it. After doing so, I was once again able to access the full range of speed settings and accelerate playback as desired. I hope this helps clarify what might be happening for other listeners. Wishing you many years of success with Access On and continued health and well-being. Thank you very much, Negoslav, and I hope that helps. Let's find out from others whether that does the trick for them. And we're going to Ireland for this next contribution. Floor Lynch is listening, and he says, "A workaround that works for the issue where the speed sliders don't work as they did before in the YouTube iOS app, at least for the moment, is to firstly load screen recognition in Accessibility VoiceOver by locating it and then double tapping it. That done, screen recognition will appear as an additional option in the rotor. Then, in the YouTube iOS app, when you come to the playback speed 1x button, locate screen recognition in your rotor, where it's an on-off toggle, turn it on. Now, when screen recognition is on, there are additional features available, including the former speed slider and additional add, plus, and minus buttons to fine-tune the speed up and down slider by 0.05 or 5.0. It works. There's a lot more information here that becomes available when screen recognition is turned on. I would therefore suggest that screen recognition be used judiciously here, so as to avoid unwanted verbiage and unneeded complexity. I also alerted Apple Accessibility to this issue when I discovered it a few weeks ago. They have verified it and are in contact with me. They have alerted the Apple team, who are in contact with YouTube developers." Thanks very much, Floor, and it certainly doesn't hurt either to let YouTube Accessibility know that this is having a high impact on our community.
8: Hi, everybody. So I am messaging in to respond to the listener that mentioned the playback speed essentially being broken on the YouTube app. That is correct. Last I checked, they have not fixed it, but I think I checked maybe a week or two ago. So I have not checked extremely recently. And that also affected me as well, because I generally listen to my videos at 2x speed. It is very slow to listen to at normal speed. Also, after listening to podcasts for a very long time in 2x speed, I just can't get used to normal speed anymore. I have found a workaround as an alternative, and it also has a really interesting plus to it. So what I decided to try, because I was getting very tired of listening to normal speed for a week, I decided to download the Google Chrome app on my iPhone. I also did it on my iPad, but I wanted to try it on my iPhone first. And I decided to see if the player works there still. And it does. When you play a video on YouTube, I usually use the Watch Later playlist for this. But I'm assuming that it works if you just choose to search for a video and play it that way. But essentially, when you're playing a video on the YouTube website, in that show more player controls, go to playback settings. There you should find the playback speed. And when you click on that, you should be able

0: find, apparently, at blindmicemegamall.com is still available. Daniel says, I have one of these in my home and am very happy with it. Worth the price tag, says Daniel. Thank you for the recommendation, Daniel. Much appreciated.
1: Jonathan is Steve Bauer with a response to the question about talking thermostats. For, well, I don't know, probably the last 25 years or so, I have used in my houses the VIP 3000 talking thermostat. It works on conventional and heat pump systems, and it was specifically designed for blind and visually impaired users. It offers audio playback of time, date, indoor temperature, temperature settings, and it gives audio programming instructions.
2: Indoor temperature is 71 degrees.
1: 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They're in New Orleans, Louisiana. 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I purchased mine from 1 Hour Heating and Air Conditioning. I think they're in Pennsylvania. Their phone number, 724-225-1644. It's 724-225-1644. Now, this is not a smart thermostat. It's all contained within itself. It runs on 4 AA batteries and does a fantastic job. And it is indeed 100% accessible.
0: There you go. Thank you very much, Steve. Good to hear the thermostat in action. Let's hear from Jennifer Wenzel now, who says, Hi, Jonathan. I listened to your latest podcast episode today and, as always, found the information you provide extremely valuable. I also enjoyed listening to your perspectives on AI and technology. I would like to add to the answer you provided the listener who asked about accessing information from slide presentations. If the person is using JAWS, they can access information using the Picture Smart feature. I've used this myself with a great deal of success. Information from slides being shared is provided in a results window, which can easily be navigated. You can enable the feature by executing the layer command insert or caps lock with space and then P for Picture Smart. Pressing enter here may bring up the content, but sometimes using W for window gives better results. I love to read this information with my Mantis connected to the computer, but splitting sound and reading with JAWS speech also works well. As slides are advanced, you need to continue to ask PictureSmart to capture the content. So it is not as good as having the content ahead of time, but can be useful in the moment. Thank you very much, Jennifer. PictureSmart is a very useful tool in a range of contexts, including that one. You know, there was a lot of debate a couple of years ago. It seems to have died right down now about whether blind people want descriptions of people at the beginning of meetings. Some blind people found it helpful and interesting. Others found it irrelevant and time-consuming and time-wasting. And others found it a bit othering if they were the only blind person on the call and people were going around giving these descriptions. Well, if you're on a Zoom or Teams call or some other online meeting, you've got the choice now because you can use something like PictureSmart to get those descriptions yourself of who is on the screen. And some people do use PictureSmart for that as well. So that's a very good tech tip, Jennifer, about PictureSmart to end the podcast with for this week. That concludes this episode of Access On, the technology podcast of the National Federation of the Blind. 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
4: Of Milk Cartons and Believe, by Noel Nightingale. Noel Nightingale is president of the National Federation of the Blind of Washington. A competent young lawyer, she carries her share of the work.

0: workload in the environmental law firm where she is employed. Her blindness has come gradually over a period of a number of years. In her story of Milk Cartons and Belief, she tells of her battle with the office milk cartons and what that battle taught her about her own blindness. Here's what she has to say. For several years, I casually wondered how I would know which end of the milk carton to open when my failing vision finally failed to see the arrow on the carton indicating which end to open. Less casually, I often think about how I can make people with whom I work at ease with me and my blindness, and more basically, what I can do to make sure that I fit in. In the office where I work, we have a lunchroom. We have all sorts of amenities, from 25-cent soda pop to free bottled fruit juices to gourmet coffee. In the lunchroom refrigerator are cartons of milk for use with coffee. The milk is shared communally among co-workers. Frequently, after I've poured my first cup of coffee in the morning, I reach in the refrigerator for some milk and find that there are no open cartons. During the first year or two of work, I could vaguely see the arrow pointing to the end of the carton to open. As my sight rapidly degenerated, I often reminded myself that I needed to ask one of my blind friends how I would know which end of the carton to open when I could no longer see the arrow. It seemed silly, but I did not want perpetually to open the wrong end of the carton, having then to turn the carton around and open the right end. Everyone in the office who also used milk in their coffee would undoubtedly know that it was the blind woman who could not manage to open the correct end of the milk carton. Silly or not, exceedingly self-conscious or not, I wanted to be able to open the right end of the carton on the first try. I had intended to ask one or two blind friends what their techniques were for opening milk cartons. The question had not, however, risen to the level of a priority by the time I actually needed to know the answer. One day, I walked into the lunchroom and found that I could no longer tell which end of the carton had the arrow on it. I took a stab at opening the carton, and, as I feared, I opened the wrong end. For the next week or so, it seemed as if I opened the wrong end more often than not. When I went back for that second cup of coffee, I would reach into the refrigerator and find the carton with both ends open. I heard it screaming, "That blind woman opened me!" Over time, I experimented to determine whether one end of the carton was easier to open than the other. It is. Once I started paying attention to the feel of the carton as I tested each end for ease of opening, I found that it is actually quite easy to tell which end is the one that wants to open. It is no longer even a low-level issue percolating in the back of my mind. I have spoken with several older blind people who lost their sight late in life, who believe that they cannot operate a touch-button telephone because they are blind. They believe that they must be able to see the numbers to know which buttons to push. This is simply not true. I cannot see the numbers, but use a telephone many, many times a day. Most blind people I know use the telephone as quickly and frequently as people who can see. There is no trick to dialing the telephone without being able to see the numbers. It is merely a matter of remembering where the number one key is and knowing how the keypad is organized. And it is not just blind people who memorize this information. Sighted people instinctively know, if not consciously, this information as well. Why do these people who were blinded late in life believe that they cannot perform this daily task of living? Probably because they have dialed a telephone by using their sight most of their lives and cannot imagine that they can do it another way. Why did I believe that I could find a way to open milk cartons correctly? Through my membership in the National Federation of the Blind, I have learned that I, as a blind person, can perform those small tasks of daily life as well as sighted people. I just need to approach those tasks differently than I did when I was sighted. Sometimes I need to use my imagination, try several methods, or ask my blind friends what their techniques are. I have also learned through the National Federation of the Blind that I can accomplish the larger tasks of life. I work. I am married. I own a home with my husband, and I am actively involved in my community. My activities have increased, not decreased, as I have lost more sight. Since I began opening milk cartons using my alternative technique, I have had several blind people point out to me that milk cartons come with indentations at the end of the carton, which indicate which end should be opened. I had not noticed that before. There is usually more than one way to accomplish a task. The trick is believing that one way or another, we can do it. I recently found a couple of cartons in the lunchroom refrigerator which had both ends opened. No other blind people work with me, so it could only have been the handiwork of one of my sighted co-workers. I clearly did not need to feel so self-conscious about whether I opened the milk carton correctly. The real issue raised by my battle with milk cartons was my anxiety that if I opened both ends, I would be seen as different from the rest of my co-workers. Of course, opening both ends of a milk carton would be the least of our differences. Most of the time, I do things very differently than my co-workers, because I use a long white cane, braille, and special computer equipment. On the surface, it appears that I have little in common with my sighted colleagues. The National Federation of the Blind has taught me that my blindness does not make me inferior to my sighted colleagues. It just means that I need to do things differently than they do. When I use the tools that blind people have developed, I am capable of working at the same level as my sighted peers. I still strive daily, though, to do everything I can subtly to show my colleagues that we have more in common than not. They may not think consciously about how to open a milk carton or dial a telephone, but then neither do I most of the time.
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2: 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By Cindy Scott Houseman. A photo appears on the page, the caption, Cindy Scott Houseman. From the editor, Cindy Scott Houseman is a leader of the National Federation of the Blind of Arkansas. She lives in Little Rock, where she also owns an art gallery. Given her involvement in the arts, readers will likely not be surprised to learn that she is a theater enthusiast and has worked in that field. In this article, she describes innovations that are making theatrical performances more accessible to the blind and others. Here is what she says. Audio description, AD, makes live and recorded performances come alive for blind and low vision audiences. By narrating visual details, actions, settings, costumes, and more, it helps everyone fully experience theater, film, and other art forms. AD is now common in many movie theaters and on certain TV services, and it is gradually expanding into live theater. Experiencing Broadway and touring shows. My earliest experience with audio description were on Broadway in New York City. There, the description is often professionally produced and generally available for any performance once a show has been running for a while. These performances feature pre-recorded AD, individual sound clips carefully cued to match each moment, like any other sound cue, and synchronized with the performance through the miracles of modern technology. I also encountered pre-recorded AD on a touring show in Memphis, Tennessee. At the Broadway performances, the description ran through a provided tablet and earpiece, and at the touring performance, it ran through a free app on my phone called Gala Pro. I have since been told that Gala Pro is also an option on Broadway now as well, but that tablets are still provided for those who do not have or want to use their smartphone. Building local access in Central Arkansas. Little Rock, Arkansas, where I live, offers more live theater than one might expect, and many local theaters provide live AD for at least one performance of each production. I became personally involved in 2019, helping the Arkansas Repertory Theater, Arkansas Rep, our local Equity House, implement AD. An Equity Theater is a professional theatrical production company that operates under a contract with the Actors Equity Association, AEA, the U.S. labor union for stage actors and managers. We lined up funding, equipment, and trained voice talent, even planning pre-performance touch tours of the set. Our first internal test in early 2020 was fantastic. I was thrilled beyond anything I had imagined. Then the pandemic abruptly halted the season. A couple of years later, Sandy Pinkstaff took our initial work further. Sandy's premier AD job came about because a former student was in town visiting family. This former student is now a parent. She wanted to take her young son to the Children's Theater in the Arkansas Museum of Fine Arts, and having AD would help facilitate her understanding of the action on stage. Drawing on decades of experience as a music teacher at the Arkansas School for the Blind, and as an orientation and mobility and braille specialist, Sandy trained with the Arts Access in Raleigh, North Carolina, and Mind's Eye in St. Louis. After retiring from full-time teaching in 2023, she launched Creative Descriptions, a business dedicated to organizing and promoting AD throughout Central Arkansas. Sandy has gotten many of the theaters in Central Arkansas interested in offering AD, and she is really good at organizing all of the aspects of this business. She puts together listings of upcoming theater performances and emails this information to potential attendees. Once she knows a person has tickets, she sends show notes and all of the other details, such as what time to show up and where to meet her for the equipment. Sandy's approach therefore facilitates access not only to the performance itself, but to more of the printed information that is available to sighted patrons. A Family Affair and Touch Tour Highlights. My husband and I recently attended an Arkansas Rep performance where Sandy's son Grant, a professional actor, delivered the live description. Before the show, stage manager Luisa Torres led a memorable touch tour, letting us handle key props and set pieces so we could visualize their use during their performance. Touch tours like this add a deeper layer to audio description. Luisa was so good, I asked, where else has she done this? She told us that during the regular, Ball Through Spring, season, she works at Baltimore Center Stage, BCS, in Baltimore, Maryland. I enjoyed pointing out the connection that this city is where the National Federation of the Blind headquarters is located. When I thought through this connection, I called Chris Danielson, editor of the Braille Monitor and Greater Baltimore Chapter President of the National Federation of the Blind of Maryland. He and I had a great conversation, comparing and visiting about each of our audio description experiences. He brought up the general show descriptions that are often given before the performance begins. If you don't know this happens, you might miss a lot of informative details. This part of the AD usually contains information from the playbill and provides detailed descriptions of the set, characters, costumes, and other pertinent details that couldn't be included in the AD during the performance because of the obvious time constraints. If this pre-show AD is a recording, it usually plays on a loop starting around 20 minutes before the show begins. I contacted the Baltimore Center Stage Theater and got to visit with Rachel Erickson, the Director of Properties. Rachel is a member of the Allyship and Advocacy Committee of the Society of Props Managers. She is very tuned into accessibility and shared with me the following insights. I was privileged to have close friends and mentors teach me early in my career that accessibility is at the core of a vibrant arts community. The Touch Tour program that we offer here at BCS exemplifies a core tenet of universal design, that an accommodation for some is ultimately a benefit for all. While we created the Touch Tour specifically for our blind and low vision patrons, it has become very popular with anyone who drops by. We have started offering additional touch tours at our student matinees, something that the teaching artist in me really enjoys. All our patrons benefit when we provide a tactile way to engage with the story, because theater at its core is an embodied art form. For the actual tour, I aim to curate a tactile representation for every visual storytelling element on the stage. A typical spread includes pieces of the set like floors, walls, and trim, entire costumes on dress forms, swatches of the fabrics used in costume builds, and actual or replicas of the majority of props that are handled prominently by the actors. We arrange this all on several tables in the public lobby outside the performance space, and always have an interpreter there who serves as a tactile dramaturge. Their task is to guide our patrons through the offerings while relating them to their place and importance in the story. Because we always offer the tour at the same performance as our audio description service, the audio describer often comes through for a tour as well to gain further context for their script. I was especially interested in learning more about Rachel's innovative ideas for the future. Something else I would like to include in tours is a topographical bird's eye view of the playing space with the current shows set on it. I've seen these incredible tactile maps at places as varied as the Sagrada Familia, Church of the Sacred Family, in Barcelona, and the Andy Warhol Museum in Pittsburgh. They instantly let you gather the layout of the space or image through touch alone, which is a welcomed anchor amid the flood of descriptive words. Rachel is currently learning 3D computer modeling with the goal of using the theater's 3D printer to build these set maps in the near future. She is very grateful that her role as properties director gives her access to these emergent technologies. The first line of Baltimore Center Stage's vision statement is, "We are building a theater for everyone," and this deeply resonates with Rachel Erickson. Leadership support for access. Arkansas Rep Executive Artistic Director Will Trice, a multi-Tony Award-winning producer, shares this commitment. The touch tours certainly weren't my original idea, but they made perfect sense once I learned about them, Will told me. Theater is a three-dimensional art form. Well, actually four-dimensional, he said. Scenic and props designers create environments for the performances, sometimes literal, sometimes poetic. I'm not blind or low vision myself, but it seems like being able to establish a tactile relationship with those environments would make all the difference in connecting with the performance. And under the guidance of a professional stage manager, touch tours are a relatively simple offering for most shows. Community, culture, and advocacy. The impact of accessible theater is tangible. Whenever I attend a described performance, I meet new friends from the blindness community, many of them students at World Services for the Blind. These events facilitate our active participation in the arts and invite the broader public to see us as full participants in cultural life. The model is spreading, and those of us who feel called to do so can help that spread. Audio description is appearing in Arkansas State Park visitor centers and in museums and attractions nationwide. Sometimes all it takes is asking what accessible options exist. If you ask at an attraction and find out that accessible information has not been thought through yet, this could give you, and or your chapter or affiliate, a chance to let them know what they can do to make your experience better. Concluding thoughts and a personal reflection. The arts have always been central to my life. I met my husband while working at the Arkansas Rep in the late 1980s, back when I was sighted, and our son, who is also blind, served as the Rep's property manager in 2022 and 23. Watching AD and touch tours flourish today is deeply meaningful to me. They ensure that everyone, regardless of sight, can feel fully part of the living, breathing world of theater.
1: Blindness is not the characteristic that defines you or your future. You're listening to NFBRN, the National Federation of the Blind Radio Network.

0: 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Supported by the Gibney Foundation and brought to you by the National Federation of the Blind.
1: All right, welcome to another episode of the Blind Parents Connection. This is Anil Lewis, and I'm here with
2: David Dino Taris.
1: David, I think we've been really getting some really good feedback on the podcast. I think it's a testament to the subject matter and the plethora of interviews that we've conducted to provide valuable information. And of course, we wouldn't be able to do this without the support from the Gibney Foundation. So really appreciate this relationship. And I hope that they recognize, as a family-oriented organization, that they're helping change the lives of many families across the country through supporting the Blind Parents Connection.
2: Absolutely, Anil. They're helping stretch imaginations and raise expectation and improve opportunities. And that's what the National Federation of the Blind does each and every day.
1: Yeah. So we've had some interesting discussions about a variety of different topics. And this episode will be equally as interesting. We're going to be talking about school and education. I mean, what good is it being a parent if you can't get your kids educated so they can go out and get real jobs and take care of you, right? And blind parents want that too. My son just graduated college with his degree in psychology, and I'm hoping that he goes on to get his graduate degree, because he's going to have to get a job that really supports me in a lifestyle which I've grown accustomed.
2: That's right. Absolutely. I hope he's aware of that. And my kids, Neil, we just dropped my son David and Mary Kate off at college this past weekend at the University of Scranton, and I'm just so proud of them. My daughter Emily, she started 10th grade. So
1: nice.
2: Education is just so important. It's the key that unlocks potential.
1: Yeah. So we've overcome the big hurdle, but you got to get them started. And that whole kindergarten, elementary school, that really, I still have some horror stories about some of those particular instances now. So hopefully this podcast will help individuals faced with that particular challenge learn from our mistakes and also benefit from the suggestions of many of our members that have been interviewed.
2: There's some great interviews, some wonderful insights, and I'm sure you're going to enjoy.
1: Well, great. Well, let's start. The first thing we recognize is that as a blind parent, the first thing you're going to have to do, the big significant challenges, you're going to have to start educating those educators about you as a blind parent. So I think that Louise starts us off by showing us how we need to get these teachers ready to deal with us as blind parents. Let's take a listen.
3: The most success I've had is just meeting with them at the beginning of the school year, just at the meet and greet before the school year begins, and just saying, hey, I'm blind, and I'm so glad you're my child's teacher, and within whatever is reasonable to you, but I just want to let you know that I love to receive email communication, or whatever type of communication is easiest for you, you can suggest to the teacher. And oftentimes it just takes that much, just making them aware. Also finding opportunities to just be a part of that dialogue with teacher and parent. But, you know, teachers are very busy, but they also make time for parents who are interested in their child's success. So it's a team effort for sure.
1: Yeah, I agree with her. It is a team effort, but making sure that everybody's on the team and aware of the different roles and responsibilities of the members of that team are also very important.
2: Anil, many parents and many educators have shared with me that it's so great when the parents and the teachers meet at the beginning of the school year, regardless if your son or daughter has a visual impairment or not. Teachers love to know how you like to receive information. People like to know that they're involved and that they want their kids to succeed. So it's just so great that we can, you know, make that connection with the teachers at the beginning of the year, regardless if our kids have a disability or not.
1: Yeah, I agree with that. But I'll have to be honest. Those teachers are going to be going into this with a preconceived notion of the capacity, or more importantly, the incapacity of blind parents. And I think that Patty Chang talks about how we can help kind of eliminate that pre-existing bias.
4: The same assumptions apply. They think that your kids are taking care of you. They will assume that you can't assist with homework. You know, I would try when the kids were younger to go in and talk to the teacher before we started school. Now, when the kids got older, I didn't do that as much. But yeah, you've always got implicit biases. You know, some of them would insist on talking to my husband rather
2: right.
4: than me, which is a common issue. And some of them were great. I mean, we had one of the kids, I can't remember which one, had a second or third grade teacher that, oh, can you come in and teach? I mean, you know, so I don't want to make it sound like it's everybody. It's not. It's not at all. The ones that you remember most are the ones that were difficult. But there were some of the school personnel were awesome.
1: David, you sounded like you could relate to Patty when she was talking about the teachers wanting to talk to her husband instead of her.
2: And Neil, I've been at parent-teacher conferences, and they would always talk to my wife, and they would always hand my wife the packet of information, and they would always hand my wife the agenda, and they would always ask my wife, well, do you have any questions? And my wife would say, well, my husband's here too. So, Dave, do you have any questions? And I would always be the guy with the questions, you know. So it's so important that we let them know that we're involved and that we're interested and that we're going to be a resource for the children and for the student.
1: Yeah. Mm-hmm. Very nice. And I think that your interview with Melissa kind of puts out some other things that we can do to help ease that transition of understanding between the teachers and us as blind parents.
5: I have been so lucky, and I will say this every day in every way I can. My kids, in general, have had the most wonderful, supportive, energetic, creative, awesome teachers. I mean, I couldn't really ask for much better as far as that goes. Every year, we get the teacher assignments for the kids, and I will often send an email, actually all the time, even now that, you know, Elizabeth's first grade teacher actually had Oriana, and she also had Austin, so she's had the whole trifecta. So, you know, she's very familiar, and now all the third grade teachers that Oriana had also taught Austin. So it's just, now I'm sort of known, or we're sort of known in the school. I've also done volunteering, and I'm the chair of the advocacy committee at the school, and I helped coach a couple Destination Imagination teams way back when, and
6: very cool.
5: I've gone into the classrooms and talked to kids about blindness, and so, I mean, I'm kind of known, and that was really important to me and to Mark, to be involved parents, to go to the family reading nights, the family science nights, to do all those things so people just know who we are. And that's what my email basically says is, you know, hi, I'm Melissa Riccobono. My husband and I are both blind, in case you didn't know. The more things you can send us via email, the more we'll appreciate that. Please don't send us handwritten notes because those are very hard for us to read. Please, if you have a concern, either email it or give us a call. And it's mostly worked out very well. Sometimes, you know, we've had to remind teachers, like, hey, I saw a permission slip came home. Could we sign it via email? Could you just send it to us? And, you know, could we just, or can we just say right here, like,
6: reply,
5: can we give permission for our child to go? So those things, you know, certainly we need to be on top of.
2: Anil, I love the question, what's a little thing that we can do that'll make a big difference? And I really believe that a little thing that we can do that'll make a big difference is getting involved and volunteering. And I always felt that the teachers, the administrators, they really didn't take me seriously when I'd show up. And they would talk to my wife and they would, you know, exchange pleasantries, but I wasn't really taken seriously until I really got involved. And I got involved, and I told my wife, you know, I really want to do something. She goes, well, you know, how can you get involved? What would be something you'd like to get involved with? I said, well, maybe I could, you know, coach the wrestling team. And then, so my son was in third grade, and then I started coaching the wrestling team. And then I started meeting other dads, and I started meeting the other kids, and I started meeting the other coaches, and I started meeting the other teachers and the other administrators.
1: Nice.
2: And then I really feel like they saw the value that I added. I just wasn't someone who was sitting on the side and taking, but I really wanted to make things better for my son, for the team. And so I really feel that really helped me, they appreciated my contribution.
1: Okay, David, the question is, did your team win?
2: Oh, well, that's another story.
1: Come on.
2: Oh, yes, they did. Of course, they did.
1: Because if they didn't, you know what they would have said.
2: Well, that blind coach, you got to get a new coach.
1: Exactly.
2: Right, they was blaming on the coach.
1: Yeah, nice. I had a similar experience, too, and I think that Melissa's point about doing things more than just working with your children, getting active with the school really makes a big difference. I joined the PTA of my son's school, and I think that they were reluctant to have me participate, but it was really interesting that just through my work with the Federation, you know, and all the meetings, because we have meetings, and
2: sure,
1: we handle our meetings in an appropriate fashion, we follow specific protocol, But it was really interesting how the members of the PTA didn't know the fundamental way of just passing a motion.
2: Wow.
1: So being participating there, I thought I was on my track for being kind of the president of the PTA, which I did not want at that particular time because I had other work to do. But it was nice for them to recognize that I brought a skill set to the table. And again, that way I got more respect in that space. And I think I became just another parent as opposed to the blind parent.
2: Very cool.
1: Yeah. And I also like Melissa's little idea of writing that email. And that way you can just construct it and send it out from the beginning. And you never have to reconstruct it. And you can revise it as you see fit. But I really like that as a strategy as well.
2: Oh, I completely agree. It's the communication and the coordination and the collaboration will really open doors.
1: Yeah, it enhances that whole perspective. I mean, you're working to make the school system better, and it's a selfish desire, too, because by making the school system better, you make the school better for your child. But, you know, all this is great, but it doesn't really happen until you get your kids to school. And I know that a lot of people are really worried about how blind people, you know, get their kids to school. And I think that in a contemporary way, you know, Sean kind of describes it in a way that many people probably relate to.
6: First of all, there are a lot of different transportation services that are out there. So for example, you know, if I contact a Lyft driver, I just take my daughter's hand. When the driver pulls up, people need to understand, blind people have what they call iPhones, right? And I have a Lyft app that lets me know the driver is here.
2: Right.
6: So, of course, I use my cues, auditory cues, to know where the car is. And my daughter's very good, too. Say, Daddy, what color is the car? So I say, well, it's blue. Okay, so she knows which way to go to the blue car. You know what I mean? And so we get to the car, open up the door, put the car seat in, and put her in the car seat, and off we go to school. And then when we get to the school, I get out the car, get her out the car first, take the car seat, and grab her hand, and we walk up the stairs and walk into the door, and boom, we're at school. It's not, people may make this assumption that it's hard for us, but actually it's pretty simple. A simple task for us as blind people to take our children to school. So that's it.
1: Well, I don't know about you, David, but when my son was going through school, it was long before blind people had this thing called the iPhone.
2: Yes.
1: Yeah. So in the beginning, you know, when we were just going to daycare, I would actually walk about, quarter mile with him. When he was very little, I put him up on my shoulders and walked to the bus stop. And then we'd catch the local MARTA bus about 2 miles to his local daycare. And then I'd pick him up the same way, pick him up from daycare. We'd go catch the MARTA bus, get back home, and walk back that way. But as he got older, he was lucky. I guess I consider it lucky. He went to the same elementary school that I went to when I was a kid, which was right around the block from our house. So most of our mornings were spent, you know, walking together to and from school until he was old enough to walk to and from school himself. So we used it long before Lyft. We got around in those particular ways. What about yourself?
2: So when we lived in New Jersey, I would walk my kids to school. It was right around the corner, and I really enjoyed that. And the kids, and Neil, the kids were always great, you know, and they would always ask, what's that? What's that? Oh, and then my kids would explain, oh, that's my dad's cane. He can't see, and that's how he uses to get information around him. Mm-hmm. So they were sharing information, and then I'd walk them to the door, and I'd make sure they got in the door, and I'd go home. Then we moved to Pennsylvania. Then they started taking the bus. So I said, well, I'll walk you down to the bus stop. So I'd walk them down to the bus stop. And then, you know, then they started getting a little embarrassed. You know, Dad, you don't have to walk us to the bus stop anymore, you know. So, but that was such a blessing for me to be able to meet other parents and meet other kids. And, you know, and you know, when the kids weren't afraid of blindness, it seemed like the parents weren't either.
1: That's a very good point. And it's just like any other way, many people get to know the other people that live in their neighborhood through the kids' interaction. You know, when I was coming up, it wasn't even a blindness thing. My mom got to know all the other people in the neighborhood because we were playing with their kids, and they'd be over our house and we'd be over their house. So yeah, it's all a part of being normal, fully contributing members of society in our neighborhoods. Another dreaded task of being a blind parent is, how do you help with homework?
2: Oh my.
1: Yeah.
2: So we've got some really great ideas. Certainly, educators wonder how are you going to help your kids with their homework? And when sometimes other parents wonder. And so we've got some really great strategies and techniques. Lisa Maria shared some with us that I think that people are going to find informative.
7: This year has actually been the easiest for homework because the teacher is super organized and she had, you know, a strategy from day one that the parents were all introduced to at back to school night. And she told the parents, like, this is what I'm going to do. You're going to have math every day. And then the kids are going to have these 9 options to choose from every week. So there was a strategy, and that helped a lot.
1: She's correct. Having a strategy is key. And other components of that strategy are making sure that, again, the kids are involved in the homework process and the teachers understand what is going to be best for you to help with that homework process. And I think Terry does a good job of talking about both of those aspects.
8: You know, I am involved in my kids' homework. We talk over it. What do you have for homework today? I think that as a parent helps the child. I might not be able to see what's written on the paper, but I'm able to help them do their homework just by being there and talking through it with them. Yes, I do have a blind child, and a lot of our homework is in Braille, but this is third grade now. Before, when the child was bringing home handouts, or when my other child was bringing home handouts where they had to color this and color that,
9: right,
8: I had communication with the teachers, which I still do. Email, text. There's different platforms that teachers use these days. Class Dojo, remind me. Before the school year, every year, I would introduce myself. I would let them know that I can't see handouts being sent home. Could you please shoot me an email if there is something I need to know so I don't miss out on anything?
2: Neil, one thing that I like that Terry was talking about is different strategies, and hope is not a strategy. And certainly homework could really be stressful if you don't have a strategy, and you don't want homework to be a stressful task. So by having different strategies that you can employ to help your son or your daughter do their homework is really going to make the process a whole lot smoother and less stressful for you and them, and probably even assist with their whole educational process. Now, Anil, Melissa, in our next segment, she really talks about how when, you know, kids can start reading some things themselves. And I think that she makes some great points here. Let's give that a listen.
5: As far as doing homework, you know, we were very lucky. Austin could read before he started kindergarten. So in kindergarten, when a lot of people have a lot of trouble because the homework tends to be pretty darn visual when your kids are real little. You know, color this picture or cut these pictures apart and put the ones that rhyme together or, you know, whatever it is.
9: Yep.
5: And Austin could almost always, he could read a lot of those instructions himself. He also, if he didn't know a word, certainly he would spell it for us. He knew all his letters, so he could spell it and we could either tell him what it was or we could help him sound it out. So not that we weren't, you know, right there with him, but he was kind of able to do a lot of that.
1: Yeah, I agreed. It was much easier to help with homework once Amari learned how to read. And I really love the fact that people should understand that it's not the child making an accommodation for the parent. It really is a system that, although necessary, also helps the students learn to read. I know my son learned to read very early because, you know, he learned how to sound out words as I was getting him to assist me with his homework. But this is not something specific to blind parents. This is something that every parent should be very active in their child's education, especially in that homework process, because that's a time to bond and a time to learn and a time to grow. So,
2: Anil, when my kids were younger, I would braille their 3x5 cards their spelling words. So the teacher would send home their spelling words, and they would read me their spelling words, and I'd braille them. And then they would write on the 3x5 card above the braille in print what that word was. And then so we made our own flashcards. And, you know, that was so much – it was such a blessing just to be able to be involved and have fun and using the words in different ways and defining the words. And that was just another way for me to contribute, another way for me to be engaged with my son and daughters. And it's just another way for me to know that – I was helping them, you know, we're their real first teacher, and I was doing my job helping them get the education they need.
1: Yeah. And now Micah shares another strategy that she worked with her child.
5: We were very intentional about which kinds of preschools we sent him to. And so he went to a Montessori preschool, and he had the opportunity to really do a lot of learning and playing, of course, too. But he learned his letters in preschool. And I say that because it helps with how I handle homework and things now. So he learned his letters in preschool. I would help him with that at home by, you know, flashcards. I would read stories to him. You can get print and braille books depending on what medium you read in. So we always read a lot to him. You can braille a flashcard and they have the print letter, and then you can verify what they're saying with the braille letter if that is your reading medium. But because he knew his letters and he actually knew how to read before he got into kindergarten, that really helps with homework. Because I feel like this is just my parenting philosophy. Whenever we're doing homework, I'm not doing it for you. I'm here to help guide you. But he needs to be able to read the directions and to be able to read what's on his paper. So I have him read it because it's his job, not mine. Not because I'm blind and I can't read it. I could always use an app if I need to get a hold of whatever content he has. So that's how we deal with homework. He does it. And then if he has questions, I answer it. Or if he doesn't know, if he's reading a print book that doesn't have Braille, he doesn't know a word, he'll spell it. And I can help him sound it out that way. So those are some techniques.
1: I love that Michael pointed out the use of the print Braille books. I use those to teach Amari how to read as well. And it's interesting because I believe they were originally designed to help sighted parents teach their blind kids how to read. So we inverted that and used it as a tool to allow me as a blind parent to teach my sighted son how to read. Most important, I really like what she said about her son, telling him that it's his job, you know, and it's not hers. So I love that.
2: Anil, I used to really enjoy the print Braille books and reading those to my kids, and especially bedtime. And then I remember one day I got a phone call from one of my daughter's teachers, and she says, "Mr. Dinataris, I need to apologize to you." And I said, "Why is that, ma'am?" She said, "Well, your daughter was saying today that her dad could read her books in the dark." And I told her, "Mary Kate, no one could read in the dark." "Oh, yes, my dad can read to me in the dark." "Mary Kate, no one could read in the dark." And then she explained that you used Braille. and I just wanted to apologize to you because I didn't realize that, and I was arguing with your daughter in front of the class, and I'm just so grateful. And would you come in and read one of those print Braille books to us?
1: Nice, very nice.
2: And I did.
1: Yeah. And, you know, Braille is not the end-all be-all, although we as an organization advocate for Braille because it's the true literacy tool for blind individuals.
2: Absolutely.
1: There are other tools that can be used to help a blind parent who may not be as Braille proficient also be active in their child's education. And I think Louise does a really good job of describing this simple tool.
3: The big hurdle that I had was the homework sheets that would come home, and she wasn't yet old enough to read the instructions to me. And at least the method that I found useful was I would maybe once a week or once a month have my husband read her spelling words onto a voice recorder. And then I could have that to refer to throughout the rest of the week and working with our daughter on those homework words. So that was helpful.
1: That was a really nice description of simple technology, that recording technology. But unfortunately, people think that technology is like the solution for everything.
2: No.
1: And it has created opportunities for us to be more involved in the process, but only when it works. You know, that's the key. Technology has to work.
2: Anil, I'd like to share that I've realized that my daughter now in 10th grade, she doesn't have a lot of textbooks. And now a lot of the textbooks are just CDs or just online.
1: The next interview from Patty really describes how, although it creates tremendous potential, it can be useless if the technology itself is not accessible.
4: I think it's a lot harder now because so much stuff is online and it's not necessarily accessible to blind people who are using magnification or screen reading software. This I could see as a problem. I only encountered that towards the end. The last school my daughter went to was Whitney Young, and they had a grading system that was inaccessible. So I couldn't go in and see what was going on with her grade. And then, you know, there really isn't much else you can do except get a reader. I mean, have someone look at it.
1: Yeah, it's nice to know that whenever that technology fails, we can always go to the old tried and true, find an individual to read for us. That will always be a fundamental skill set. And Eric kind of talks about his use of readers.
9: And I've also used human readers, too, sometimes to access homework, because sometimes it is inaccessible. If my wife is out of town or something, you know, involved in something else, then I have used human readers as well. Now that our kids are older and it's a different phase, I mean, they can read their homework. You know, they may or may not understand a particular skill that it's asking them about, and that's where enrichment and extra practice or working through the homework together, that's where that comes in. But when your kids are younger and they can't yet read all the expectations or the directions or whatever, then, yeah, using a combination of technology and in-person human readers is important. And I think the use of human readers is just something we tell our college-age students at the center all the time. Just because it's 2019 doesn't mean that the judicious use of human readers is any less important. In fact, with apps like Zoom and other screen sharing apps, you can use a human reader for something that's inaccessible from hundreds of miles away. So using a variety of factors is still important and definitely achievable.
2: Anil, I love the thought that access equals success. I remember when my when our school came out with the software with an app for the phone so you could track your kids' grades. And then my son said, "Dad, I don't think this is going to be accessible."
1: He was hoping.
2: He was hoping about that. But so we need to use all different techniques. And sometimes the technology or the tools aren't out there and we've got to create them. That's why the Federation is out there advocating and innovating apps like the KNFB Reader and other technologies that allow us to access information independently.
9: I used KNFB Reader the other night to extract a PDF of a story about Apollo that my daughter needed to read. And it was available in PDF, but of course it was an inaccessible PDF. And so I was able to use KNFB Reader to make that happen. And that was just so awesome.
1: I think it's important not only that we are, as the National Federation of the Blind, creating technology to be solutions to the problems that we face. We also develop really good partnerships with individuals and innovators that develop technology. And the IRA technology of having sighted remote assistance through the use of an iPhone and sometimes these glasses is also a proven technology that Melissa describes how it helps her in educating her children.
5: Now, of course, it's so different, too, because there are scanning, you know, the KNFB reader. There's a service called IRA where you can call an agent and either use glasses or use your phone and they can tell you what they're seeing. I did do that the other day with Elizabeth's homework because it was only in print and it was really tiny print. And of course, she is a blind kid, so she was having a really hard time. So I had, you know, I had IRA read it. I've also had IRA check Austin's homework because sometimes he doesn't finish the whole thing because he's in a hurry. Mm-hmm. So we have done things like that as well. But that wasn't available, you know, even just a few years ago.
1: I wonder if the guys over at IRA know that they're being deemed the homework police.
2: Exactly. Minus two. You didn't do number 13.
1: What a cool way to use the technology, though. That's nice.
2: To be able to access that information and to know that, you know, you're being able to help your son or your daughter complete their assignment and you're going to feel good about it, they're going to feel good about it. It's really a win-win.
1: Yeah. And here's Eric again with another example of how technology can be used to help parents work together toward making sure they're sharing information that's helpful for them in educating their kids.
9: My wife and I have a shared Dropbox folder. So sometimes one or the other of us will have a file from a teacher or something, and we'll put that in Dropbox. That way we both have access to it.
1: Seems like the consensus solution, though, David, is for not only technology to be the solution, but to be integrated in all the other ways, whether it be reader, engaging the child, using technology. All those things are important in order to make sure that we can be very active in that educational process.
2: the using the KNFB reader and ERA, that's just really going to level the playing field, Anil. And I love the thought when we can get the same education, we can get the same trainings, and of course, we'll be able to help our kids get the same jobs.
1: Yeah, and Michael gives another example of how, you know, these multi-tiered strategies can be used to educate her son.
5: Like anything that comes home in his folder, it, like I said, I can use an app to read that. I could always scan it and put it on a computer if I needed to. A lot of times I have him read it because, again, it's his school. It's his responsibility. I want him to be informed about what's going on around there. And then he has a calendar that, you know, you check off every day when he does his homework. So this has just happened to be happenstance. His teacher actually puts like a sticker star on every day that they get right. So if, you know, the day before I can find that tactile sticker and go to the next day and put the check on there, and the teacher knows that I'm blind. So if the check isn't exactly in the little slot, it's okay. Like, she gets the point.
1: It's nice to know that the school systems are still using those fundamental reward tools that used to be used when we were coming up in school, like the smiley face stickers and the check marks and all of that.
2: You know, what gets rewarded gets repeated. And I remember the first time on one of my papers, there was a raised smiley face sticker, and it said, good job. And I was so proud of that. And so those stickers that, you know, Micah was describing before, you know, are just such good little reminders and little rewards that, you know, keep people doing the right thing.
1: Nice, nice. And again, stickers can be made accessible. So mm-hmm. there you go.
2: Mm-hmm.
1: And most of what we talked about now has really been like Montessori school strategies, public school strategies.
2: Yep.
1: But, you know, just like other parents, blind people explore other options around education as well. And I think that Ashley talks to us about her experience homeschooling.
2: Yes, very cool. Let's give that a listen.
5: So we homeschool. So grades are a little bit different in that regard. He and my daughter are doing, I think, amazingly well, considering they haven't been in this country their whole lives. And so there was a lot. I'd say the first 6 to 9 months that they both were home, it was their schooling, if you want to call it that, consisted of learning English and just getting adapted to, you know, this new life. And then we started to work on, you know, what you would consider more school-related subjects, recognizing letters and you know, math, numbers, and that type of thing. So because our kids are, you know, from Eastern Europe and they're not necessarily following the same course and timeline as the public school, so right now I'm not using a set curriculum. Like, I haven't bought a full-fledged homeschool curriculum. I'm going through the individual subjects and tailoring it to where they are at, just cognitively and developmentally, and buying, you know, resources for each subject. So for example, they're both learning Braille, and so I've made use of some items actually sold on the NFB's Materials Center.
1: I'm glad that you mentioned the Independence Market, what she referred to as the Materials Center, because we do try to, as an organization, the National Federation of the Blind does try to provide some fundamental resources to help blind individuals, you know, do a variety of different tasks. And some of the tools we use with, you know, helping parents in the education process, whether it be slates and styluses or even some fun, accessible games, because you don't want to study all the time. But we like to do that. And I'm glad you mentioned it.
2: Anil, the board games, the cards, there's just so many things out there. You know, I love the word gamification. And it's
1: you just made that up.
2: No, it's a word.
1: Okay.
2: Gamification. And it's creating, you know, games out of everything. And if it's just to learn the letters and numbers by using playing cards and just making fun education.
1: Making learning fun.
2: Is what we do. And if there's some supplies at the Independence Market, I'd encourage people to visit.
1: Yeah, nice, nice. We have one more piece of an interview, which I think, although simple, really kind of brings everything to a really good close. It's from Eric, and he talks about the parent's fundamental responsibility of being engaged, but also when you can, embarrass your kids.
2: Let's give that a listen.
9: And as far as my daughter, I emailed the school librarian last year about something. And Bree was like, "Dad, why'd you do that?" I said, "Because I had a question." "Yeah, but I didn't ask you to do that. I mean, that's embarrassing that a dad, you know, the parent emails like one of my teachers." And I said, "No, that's called being a parent." So, you know, and so again,
10: it's so embarrassing, Dad.
9: It was embarrassing, but it was all congenial and professional. And I've had to do that several times with teachers or the principal. My son had somebody had gotten into his PE locker and stolen his uniform. Not a big deal, but again, I was able to shoot an email out and just let the principal know, "Hey, you know, just to make you aware that this is a thing in the locker room, so if you could check on it, that'd be awesome."
1: Like with the rest of our podcast, a lot of what we discussed here is not truly different than what we've done, well, what any other parent would do. We do talk about the way that we need to address the misconceptions and the biases that may exist, and we also talk about those specific tools that blind people use in order to access information and communicate, but other than that, the whole fundamental participation and responsibility and accountability that any other parent would have raising their child, getting them a good education, that's the same thing that we as blind parents want to do as well. And I think that it was enhanced by giving examples of how we as blind parents also integrate ourselves into the school system in a variety of different ways, whether it be from PTA or coaching wrestling. Or David, I think that you're looking at actually pursuing an even greater engagement with respect to the education system.
2: Neil, absolutely. Statistics show that involved parents, kids do better in school. And so it is just so important that we're involved on so many levels, and we let people know about our ability levels. So I attended my first school board meeting a couple of months ago, and Anil, not one person was discussing anything about accessibility or services for people with disabilities, and so. I decided then, you know, there's a place for me here. I can make contributions. I can stretch imaginations. I could raise expectations, and I can improve opportunities for the staff, the students, and all involved. So I'm really excited about running for school board in November. I just passed the primary in May.
1: Nice.
2: And so that was really cool, and now we have the election coming up. So it's being involved, and I love being involved, and I love knowing that I can help make things better for everyone involved in it.
0: Connect with us. 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And like us on Facebook by searching for National Federation of the Blind. 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This has been the Blind Parents Connection, supported by the Gibney Foundation and brought to you by the National Federation of the Blind.
11: Let's return to the archives of the Braille Monitor, the flagship publication of the National.

0: Diabetes is unquestionably one of the leading causes of blindness in the United States, its only competition being age-related diseases of the eye. November is Diabetes Awareness Month, and perhaps this is a good time for us to take stock of our role in helping blind people. With good information, we can lessen our chances of getting the disease. If your doctor tells you that your blood sugar is a little high and that you are classified as a pre-diabetic, don't shrug it off and decide you have more serious problems to worry about. If you can avoid getting the disease, your chances of developing heart trouble are decreased, and your chances of living longer are increased. If you already have the disease, careful management can spare you many of the debilitating consequences that can spring from it. Far too many blind people with diabetes don't know that they can perform the frequent blood tests that are required to manage it. Too few of us understand that new technology can now help us avoid the finger sticks that were once a part of diabetes management, that this new technology is generically referred to as continuous glucose monitoring, and that there are several devices on the market that blind people can read with the assistance of a smartphone. This division of the National Federation of the Blind has committed itself to being more visible and active. This will include frequent contributions to the Braille Monitor, monthly seminars open to all using the Zoom platform, and encouraging even more participation on our Diabetes Action Network listserv. All of the programs we run in the National Federation of the Blind are important in helping us live the lives we want, but the work of the Diabetes Action Network may well determine how long that life is. We need your help in building and strengthening the division so that in turn, it can help build and strengthen our federation. Good diabetes management both extends life and the quality of that life. The information we dispense may be the determining factor in whether people can continue to read Braille, travel independently by using the feeling in their feet, and stop the amputations, which all too frequently occur when good diabetic care is not observed. If you have an interest in learning more about the work of our division or becoming part of it, please write to me. My address is Debbie Wunder, DebbieWunder at charter.net. You can subscribe to our listserv by going to nfbnet.org, join or drop NFBNet mailing lists, and click on the link that says Diabetes Talk. You can also sign up as a member by sending dues of $10 to Treasurer Joy Steigel. You can do this by check payable to the Diabetes Action Network in the amount of $10 and mail it to 19831 Friar Street, Woodland Hills, California, 91367. You can use Apple Pay using the phone number 818-419-5331 or through PayPal using the email address rstigle@gmail.com. Regardless of how you pay, please note that you are paying dues for the division. Do something that is both in your self-interest and beneficial to others. Learn about diabetes, how blind people can manage it, and how all of us, working together, can create a healthier America.
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2: Ask Miss Who's It? There's a graphic on the page, the description, a formal place setting complete with place card bearing the Who's It logo and the words, Miss Who's It? From the editor. From time to time, Miss Who's It answers reader questions about etiquette and good manners, particularly as they involve blindness. If you would like to pose a question to Miss Who's It, you can send it to the attention of Barbara Pierce, 1800 Johnson Street, Baltimore, Maryland, 21230, or email me at bpierce, B-P-I-E-R-C-E, at nfb.org. I will pass the questions along. Letters may be edited for space and clarity. Here are the most recent letters Miss Who's It has received. Dear Miss Who's It, I am blind, but my question is not personal. It was with a group of blind people at a public event where some of us were going to speak. A sighted professional with an agency in our state that works with blind people came over to a blind man sitting near me and told him in tones loud enough for me to hear that his coat and slacks did not go together and that his shoes were different colors. My immediate reaction was annoyance with her because I recalled Miss Manners giving the advice to provide such information to a person only when he or she has the ability to correct the situation, a spot that could be removed or made less obvious, a slip showing, a button undone, etc. She went on to say that, when the person could do nothing about the problem, as in this case when the man was 2 hours from home, the most considerate thing one can do is to pretend that the problem is invisible. So I was all ready to take the woman to task, in my own mind at least, for having embarrassed a man to no purpose. Then the man's sighted wife spoke up and changed my reaction entirely. She said, "What difference does it make? He's blind. No one expects him to look good." I was immediately furious with the wife for saying such a thing, and the husband for agreeing, I assume. At least he did not object to her statement.

0: Miss Hoosett, I want your opinion on this matter. I said nothing at the time, but on the way home, when we were able to conduct a private conversation, I tried to explain my view that blind people have a responsibility to do the best we can to look professional and well turned out when we are in public, and especially when we are going to address people who know nothing about blindness. The couple got indignant with me. The chapter president, who is a professional and dresses well, blew the whole incident off, saying that he would have the same problem if his wife didn't tell him what to wear and when to send it to the cleaner or put it into the wash. What do you think? Disconcerted, but still angry. Dear Disconcerted, you need not continue to be disconcerted, or at least Miss Hoosett is shuddering along with you and patting her brow with her lace-edged handkerchief. The very fact that no one expects him to look good is the very reason that he should dress so as to confound the stereotype of the blind beggar dressed in rags. I suspect that the wife's attitude that mismatched clothes and shoes don't matter because her husband is blind was somewhat defensive, since one would have expected her to advise him on such matters in order to avoid his embarrassment in important professional and social situations. I have heard sighted members of the families of blind people argue that they themselves do not care whether they are wearing unmatching or stained clothing as long as it is clean. That is their right, of course, but they are judged as individuals when they dress carelessly. The blind person who makes that decision reinforces a stereotype that damages all of us. Whatever their own attitudes about dress and good grooming, parents and spouses should, in Miss Manners' opinion, do all they can to teach blind children and newly blind adults to identify clothing and remember what garments go together. Color identifiers and systems of organization are often important tools in such efforts. Those who have no idea how to begin helping a blind family member take control of his or her wardrobe should look around them and ask a blind person who consistently dresses appropriately how to begin. Miss Hoosett would like to think that all blind people care about furthering our efforts to persuade the public that we can compete on terms of equality with our sighted neighbors. Blind people who do not care whether their clothes fit well and are clean and matched are working against our contention that we are like everybody else except that we don't see. In an ideal world, the sighted professional would have waited till the meeting had ended before calling attention to the unfortunate choices the blind man had made. You are correct that there is no point in causing embarrassment when nothing can be done about the problem. In this case, however, the comments probably did not damage his confidence or self-image, but that is no reason to make statements that would cause embarrassment to a person with normal sensibilities who is powerless to change the situation. In the instance you describe, there was plenty of blame to go around, but you can comfort yourself that you did what you could to educate people who should have known better. Dear Miss Hoosett, I must be a rather old-fashioned, sighted woman. I got on an elevator the other day with a blind man, a work colleague. The elevator was in our building, so I know he was familiar with the control panel. When the car door opened, he stepped on before me and then stood at the rear, waiting for me to push the button for his floor as well as my own. I do not object to pushing elevator buttons, and I am used to waiting for others to board the car before me. It seems to me, however, that most sighted men of my acquaintance would have stepped back for me to precede them and then offered to push the button for me. At the very least, they would have taken the responsibility for pushing their own button rather than assuming that I would do it for them. Am I missing something here? If blind people want to be treated equally, it seems to me that they should be alert to making the small gestures of civility that, even in this era of gender equality, courteous men make as a matter of course. If he had his hands full or had not been familiar with the panel, I would have been delighted to help by pushing his button. Even then, however, I would have preferred to have been asked, rather than having him assume that I knew where he was going and would, as a matter of course, be prepared to let him enter first and then push the button for him. Am I expecting more of my colleagues than is reasonable? It seems to me that I am merely holding him to the general standard of social behavior. Looking for chivalry. Dear Looking, Miss Hoosett devoutly hopes that neither chivalry nor courtesy is dead, but she fears that both are sometimes much put about. In explanation of your blind colleague's thoughtless behavior, one might point out that sighted people very often step back, waiting for a blind person to enter or exit an elevator ahead of them. It is easy for a blind person to begin thinking of such special treatment as normal. It is also true that, when blind people reach for the control panel, hands fly from all directions to push the button before we can locate it. Even when we ask if we can push it for someone else, a finger usually descends from over our shoulders to do the job. These facts may explain your male colleague's behavior. It is, however, not Miss Hoosett's intention to offer an excuse for him. Ladies and gentlemen should conduct themselves with civility at all times. The fact that a blind person does not actually see people trying to get off an elevator or other people waiting to step on does not excuse him from allowing them to leave or get on ahead of us. Miss Hoosett hopes that, gender equality notwithstanding, Men who aspire to conduct themselves as gentlemen will begin or continue to invite women to enter or exit ahead of them. Ladies should certainly do the same when appropriate. You are to be commended for expecting to hold your blind colleague to the same standard of civility as you do others in your workplace.
1: 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Because low expectations create obstacles between blind people and our dreams. NFBRN, the National Federation of the Blind Radio Network.
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3: 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Be sure to grab our NFB 25 app for iOS and Android. And we have had a few inquiries about whether any of the convention sessions will be recorded. We're going to do our best. In this sort of environment, there are no guarantees, but we'll see what we can come back with for inclusion on Access On. One of the things I noticed in my time as a rehabilitation professional is that people often come to blindness organizations when their vision gets to the point that they can't read the newspaper anymore. And I count myself fortunate to be old enough to remember a time when it was difficult for blind people to access newspaper material in a timely manner. I remember being very excited when I came to my first NFB convention 30 years ago in Chicago in 1995, when Dr. Jernigan was talking about Newsline and how finally blind people would have access to the newspaper at the same time as everybody else. And that has all sorts of vocational, informational, societal implications. NFB Newsline is a much loved service, and the person who looks after it is Scott White. Scott, it's good to have you on the podcast. Thanks for doing this.
4: Thank you, Jonathan. Thank you for the opportunity.
3: How long have you been doing NFB Newsline?
4: Well, on July 1st, I will have my 19th year anniversary of working for the National Federation of the Blind. So I started back in July 1st of 06. Actually, my first day was at the Dallas convention that we had in 2006.
3: So you have actually been around for the majority of NFB Newsline's existence.
4: Yes. When I look back at these things, I say, man, I'm old. But anyway, yes, correct. Yeah. This year is going to be our 30th anniversary. So, and like I said, I haven't, you know, speaking to someone the other day, and they said, well, you know, they were thinking, well, you've been around. No, I haven't been around 30 years with NFB Newsline. Just 19 of that. But I have developed it. We have been able to bring a lot of different factors and a lot of different features to NFB Newsline during those 19 years.
3: We've got a global audience, and we also have people in the United States who perhaps just have not heard of NFB Newsline. It seems almost inconceivable, but I'm sure it's possible. So give us the elevator pitch. What is NFB Newsline?
4: I describe NFB Newsline as an audio and braille information service. We have currently over 600 publications available on the service. A lot of those are broken down into magazines and to newspapers from each state. We also have national and international publications. We also have some other features such as TV listings, retail ads, job listings that go along with NFB Newsline. Those type of information can be accessed in a number of variety of ways. We initially started out 30 years ago in 1995 with telephone access method, and that's still an access method available today. So an individual could call up on a touch-tone telephone or their cell phone, their landline, and connect to NFB Newsline and listen to it over the phone that way. Around 2008, 2009, we came out with some online initiatives, and that's going to include the things like we have where we can download to sort of some of the portable players, and also where you can view it on our secure website. About 2012, we came out with an iOS app, NFB Newsline Mobile. 2018, we came out with being able to get it as an Amazon Alexa skill. 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And our newest development is something that we want to talk about a little bit today, is our Android app that we've just brought out. And that's just come in with the previous month. So that's our latest development, is the Android app.
3: How many publications are on NFB Newsline now?
4: In total, they're over 600.
3: It's amazing. And not just U.S. publications, right?
4: That is correct. Yeah. Although that's the majority. But we do have an international section. That first started, it's an interesting story how that got started. I was actually at one of our NFB conventions, and one of my favorite parts about the job is speaking to subscribers. I don't get as much opportunity being the director as I did when I first started, but I really enjoy it. Anyway, somebody came up to me and said, I'd really like to have international publications to see how others in the other parts of the world think of the news here in what's going on in the States. So that's how the international section got started. We approximately have about 24 publications from around the world. A number of them are in Canada, the UK. We have the India Times. We also have the New Zealand Herald. I think you're a little bit familiar with that one.
3: It's amazing how these things come along. So there are a lot of publications available, and then there are TV listings. There are job announcements as well, which is a particularly timely topic given the way that federal layoffs are, I think, disproportionately affecting minorities, including the blind community. So the job listings are an important thing to mention.
4: Correct. Now, with the job listings, one unique feature that we have is if you're listening to it, it's just available on the telephone at this current time. We're working and striving to bring it to our mobile applications as well, but it's just on the telephone. So if you were to call in and connect with that, then by listening to it, when you find a job ad that you're interested in, you can go ahead and press #9, and that will be sent to you via email, providing, of course, if you have an email address on file with us.
3: There's something about the touchtone interface. It's just kind of easy and efficient, isn't it? Even for people who do consider themselves technologically proficient, particularly if you're sitting there on a landline phone or some sort of phone with physical buttons, you can really zap around the content that way.
4: That is true. That is why I love it. I use a combination of the services for my personal use. In the mornings, like on a Sunday morning, I love to have that, you know, traditional cup of coffee and be reading the New York Times, for example. When I'm out and about, I use the NFB Newsline mobile app on my iPhone.
3: It's interesting you say that, because I've been very interested in what's happening with iPadOS 26. And finally, I kind of feel like the iPad OS is coming of age, and it really is a multitasking device. And I was saying to my wife the other day, I can see myself at the breakfast table with the iPad with NFB Newsline and the newspaper. There's just something about that lovely big slab of glass and using it to read the paper. She thought that was extraordinarily spinny of me to try and make this case for an allocation of budgetary funds for an iPad. But anyway, there are all sorts of ways you can consume this content. There have been some changes to the touchtone interface in recent times, I understand. And I guess this also reflects the fact that there's been a change of voice over the years. I remember when I first used NFB Newsline and I saw it being demonstrated 30 years ago, DeckTalk was the thing, and DeckTalk was the gold standard. And the fact that NFB Newsline had DeckTalk was a really big deal. Nowadays, I think people feel similarly about Eloquence because it's everywhere and familiar. But I imagine you probably get a lot of feedback from different people about what they consider to be the optimal voice.
4: That is true. I know that people that have been using it for a while really love the Eloquence, such as myself. See, probably in the 09 2010 time frame, we brought out some more human quality voices from NeoSpeech at that time. Now a new owner has those particular voices called Reed Speaker, and we're using those. So the new phone system that you were talking about, that's not implemented publicly yet. It's still in beta right at the moment. But what we're going to do is we're going to have on the new system, which we're moving to the cloud, we're going to have the Eloquence, the Kate and Paul voices that we had for a good while, and then we're going to add two of the new human, more human quality voices, and that's going to be called Sophie and Mark.
3: And that is in beta right now.
4: Correct.
3: The touch tone interface itself, does that stay the same, or are there any changes to that?
4: It's going to be exactly the same. There are, moving to the cloud will give us certain advantages of things that we can do later on, but to start with, we do is want to make sure that everything, the baseline of everything that we have that's currently working in production right now, we're just able to migrate that over and have that be successful first.
3: Well, that raises an interesting question, because I imagine there are a lot of moving parts in Useline, some of which you control and some of which are out of your control in terms of whether the provider of the newspaper delivers it to NFB Newsline in a timely manner. Any computer has the potential to go down or to have some hiccups and that kind of thing. Do you think that the move to the cloud, the changing infrastructure that NFB Newsline has been working on, will be of benefit to consumers in terms of increased reliability?
4: Well, what we've tried to do, historically, we've had an uptime about 99.8.9%. So we've had a pretty good run
3: of
4: that time.
3: Yeah.
4: Now, as far as moving it to the cloud, a lot, we'll be able to add a lot of other things to it because it's just going to be more responsive. The computer, when you're processing searches, things like that, that will go faster. I know when we're sending out, you know, emails to the subscribers, that goes much faster, for example. So a lot of the processes, I think, but as far as the stability, I think it's going to be pretty much, you know, in line with what it has been. Because what we've always done in the past is we had a series of, for people calling in on the touch tone phone, we had a series of computers that they would call in. So, and they were load balanced. So if one computer went down, the others could pick it up. And we always provided it. We tried to stay at the utilization curve of about 75%. So when we got about above 75% utilization, then we would add more hardware.
3: Can I ask about the degree to which the fact that the NFB is running Newsline influences the content? Because I think sometimes there's a misperception about this. I just got an email before talking to you, in fact, about half an hour before talking to you, that made the point that the American Council of the Blind's convention agenda is on Newsline. So NFB Newsline's always played with a straight bow like that, right?
4: Correct. The service is designed for Dr. Jernigan, when he first started off, he said the service would be should be for all blind people. So we've continued on with that model, and we will continue on with that. So a few years ago, what we did is we have our Braille Monitor, our flagship publication of the National Federation of the Blind, but we also have the ACB Forum. We carry that on there. And when it comes like to convention season, we put up that material as well.
3: You also have NFB RN, the NFB radio network, streaming live for phone subscribers who perhaps may not have a computer, and that's a way for them to access it.
4: That is correct. So if someone wants to listen to the convention sessions that are being streamed, they'll be able to get it over the touchtone telephone as well.
3: Very cool. Let's talk about the Android app. Why did that take so long?
4: Well, once we made the decision to go ahead and do that, it took a little bit longer. Actually, the programming of Android was a little bit more significant. It provided a little bit more difficulty than it did with trying to do the programming for iOS. But we've got it now, and it's available, and you're going to be able to get the same content, read all your same publications. In fact, someone looked at the Android app the other day for the first time, and they said, oh, that looks just like the iOS one. Yes, we've done our best to try to go ahead and mirror the experience as far as having the tabs at the bottom be the same, the ways that you access the publications, and it's got all the same feature set.
3: Okay, and so when you bring up a newspaper on the Android app, you can navigate by hitting to move from article to article, all those sorts of things. Yeah, so we'll feel the same. And that's available now in Google Play. Are there any system requirements that people should be aware of, or is it pretty much going to work on any Android device?
4: Well, I believe that we go all the way back to Android 8.
3: Okay.
4: Because what we wanted to do is to make sure that it would work on, if someone wanted to put it like on a Braille Note Touch, that it would work with that.
3: Okay. So it works on all of those Linus specific devices.
4: Yes, there's a number of devices outside of what I mentioned earlier that it works on. So if you have any of the HumanWare displays, Braille displays, it has where you can directly download from our servers directly to the device. The Selvus, they have that in all of their Braille displays now. That's a recent development this year. The Victor Reader Stream, both the second and third generation, can do the same thing. Also, the Sense Player from Zelvis, that works as well. We're currently working with a couple of other vendors that haven't come out with their end product for that yet. So I'd rather not mention that, but we're working on a couple more. So the idea here is, just as there's any number of devices out there to give people options, we want to make sure that one of the options can be NFB Newsline content if they want to have that as well.
3: Who's eligible to become an NFB Newsline subscriber?
4: If you're a resident in the United States, now for individuals that may be living, and we have a number of these through the Overseas Library of NLS, the National Library Service, if you're outside of the United States and if you are still retained your residency and you're working through the National Library Service, you can still be eligible for NFB Newsline. Other than that, anybody that's inside of the States, and the requirements as far as disability would be someone that's blind, has low vision, or what we call a print disability. So someone, for example, that would have trouble in turning printed pages, someone that has trouble in holding the magazine or the newspaper.
3: Is it available right across the United States?
4: Yes. Now, there are a couple of states that are not sponsored. There's four states that we have, but the ones that are currently not sponsored are going to be Alaska, the South and North Dakota, and Wyoming. So it's currently available in every other state plus the District of Columbia.
3: NFB Newsline is free to the end subscriber. So how does sponsorship work? How's this paid for? I imagine it's quite a significant financial undertaking.
4: What we do is we work with a number of state organizations, usually in the states. It breaks down to about 50% rehab and 50% talking book library. And then each state has an underlying funding source for that. So we have a contract with one of those organizations in the state, and that entitles everybody that's in their state that's eligible for the service to use the service. So it's the same cost if they had, 1,000 people or they had 10,000 people.
3: One technology we haven't talked about is one that I really personally like. I think it's branded Potable News, if I remember correctly. But this is where you can take an RSS feed, either of an individual section of a newspaper or magazine, or the whole publication, if you want, and feed it into anything that supports playing podcasts, essentially. And you get your own personalized feed, and it respects things like your default voice and even the speed of the voice that you've set, and using anything that you're listening to this on, basically, if you're receiving access on as a podcast, then you can receive NFB Newsline publications as podcasts. And I subscribe to a lot of things this way, and the articles just come up in my podcast feed in the same way that all the other podcasts I consume do.
4: That is true. That is a growing access method. When we first brought it out, we did have a software program that you ran on your computer, and we just had the RSS feeds were still available at that point. But now it's subscribers really are starting to use it, as you mentioned, in their favorite podcast client.
3: Yeah, it's a brilliant way to consume the content on the move because it just appears everywhere else that you're looking at content. So convention's coming up. What you doing at convention?
4: Okay, we're doing a number of activities at convention. Let's go ahead and start off with the first one that we have that's on July 9th. A few years ago, I came up with a concept of doing an open house. We had some seminar-type events and things like that, but, at convention, there is just oodles and oodles of things that people want to participate in. So I came up with the idea, let's have a number of hours and people on their own schedule during that day. We're just having it on the 9th this year. There's going to be two sessions, one in the morning from 9 to 12, and then another one from 2 to 5 p.m. in the afternoon. So this is designed where we're going to have not only myself there, but we're going to have other volunteers there that can help people with anything with NFB Newsline, from signing you up to answering any of your questions. Well, how do I do this on the iPhone? How do I do this on Android? If you needed a little bit of tutorial help on it, we're there to help you. So we encourage people to stop by and keep us busy on that one. When it comes to Friday, July 11th, we're going to have NFB Newsline. We mentioned it's available on Android. So we're going to have NFB Newsline now available on Android. So that's the session. I will be there, but expert in Android is Jack Mendez. So Jack is going to be really handling that seminar session. but you can stop by then. And if you already have an Android device, we can answer your questions there as well. That will be more of a presentation style for that event, where the open house is more come by when you want to and get your questions answered. We're also going to be in the exhibit hall, and we'll be there during the normal exhibit hours. And we're having one thing that's different and very unique this year to celebrate the having the Android available app, having available at this is the first convention we're having it available. I was able to go ahead. NFB Newsline is going to have two of the Google Pixel 9a phones that we'll be doing a drawing for. Now, you can register for that at any of the activities that I just mentioned, it be the open house, be it the Android session, or just come by the exhibit hall. Now, what you have to do is you either have to be a current NFB Newsline subscriber, or you have to sign up for the service to be eligible for the drawing.
5: That's pretty sweet. So you can score yourself a Google Pixel.
4: Very nice. That's true. That's true.
5: And can you sign up there then at convention? And if so, you know, what kind of proof do you need in order to sign up?
4: At convention, we're going to ask you some questions and you're going to do a self certification there at convention.
5: Okay. So it's pretty straightforward.
4: Yes. Mm-hmm.
5: I believe there's also an update to the iOS app coming out. Is that correct?
4: That is true. That is going to be a minor update. It's more, Apple likes to change their rules for putting up their apps, and, you know, they deprecate certain things from time to time, and you have to come up to their standards. So that's one of the things. That's sort of a maintenance release. There's a few other small, very small features that we're adding to bring in on parity with the Android app.
5: Very good. So that's NFB Newsline. If people want to find out more, what's the best way to do that if maybe they're not coming to convention?
4: Okay, so if you have availability, go to the web, you can go to nfbnewsline.org. That's www.nfbnewsline, all one word, .org. If you prefer to go ahead and give us a call, our customer service number is 866-504-7300. That's 866-504-7300.
5: It is an amazing service. It's an absolute treasure, in my opinion. So it's great to talk about it. I use it daily, and I really appreciate you coming on the podcast.
4: Okay, thank you, Jonathan. One thing to conclude that I like to say, and I often tell people, there's so much variety of content. If you're not currently a subscriber, you owe it to yourself. And I really mean this. You owe it to yourself to go ahead and give it a try. As we mentioned, the service is at no cost to you. Go ahead and sign up for it. Try for 10 days. Give it a sincere try. We're here. We have a lot of materials in audio form in Braille to help you if you need that. We're certainly here at customer service to answer questions. But give it a try for 10 days. And if you don't find something that you're interested in, give me a call. And I'm sincere about that, because what we're trying to do is cover a wide variety of interest. Anything in our magazines, from anything from fashion to science to technology. So it's just a wide variety of magazines and newspapers available.
5: You know, sometimes in the advocacy arena that we're in at the National Federation of the Blind, we're focusing on things that we still have left to do. And goodness knows there are plenty of those. But it is also good, I think, for our own mental health, really, and to record history, to reflect on how far we've come. And, you know, I can remember when I was using CompuServe in the late 1980s, and I stumbled upon this thing called the Executive News Service. And I was absolutely over the moon that for the first time, I could actually read independently articles from the Washington Post and various publications they had in there. But it was the CompuServe access rate plus $15 an hour just to read those things. And as a penniless student, it just about bankrupted me, because I was so enthralled by being able to read the news myself and not rely on my older sighted siblings to do that for me. And now we have all this content. And, you know, the National Federation of the Blind made that happen. It was a problem that we as blind people identified as real, and we solved it. And so sometimes it's just good to pause and reflect on how far we've come and just what we have available to us now at our fingertips.
4: That is true, certainly. And I remember the CompuServe days as well. So, yes.
5: Awesome. Thank you, Scott. Really appreciate it.
4: Thank you again.
6: 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That's 410-659-9314, extension 2430. Or you can send a check to National Federation of the Blind and mention Give 25 and the fund in the memo. The winner will be announced July 13th, 2025. Thank you for your generosity. Held a very popular webinar recently on starting a podcast as a blind person, and we did distribute the full recording of that to registrants. We've also had inquiries from people who've said, can you serialize that on Access On? We're delighted to do that. It will take us some episodes to get through, but we're going to begin today with our introduction to starting a podcast as a blind person. I've been podcasting since 2004. And during that time, I've hosted several podcast projects that I've initiated myself. The most well-known of those was Living Blindfully, which, when it closed, had listeners in 113 countries, and it became a successful, profitable venture. I've also hosted several podcasts on behalf of corporate entities. I set up FSCast for Freedom Scientific back in 2006 and hosted it continuously until 2018. Even though we have 4 hours today, that's not enough time to give you demonstrations of the tools that we'll be discussing, and we certainly can't teach you how to use anything that we're discussing. 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Podcasting is just another example of how the internet is one heck of a disruptor, because now you can produce compelling content from a device that fits in your pocket and be heard by a global audience. You'll be in good company. Estimates are that there are now over 2.1 million English-speaking podcasts worldwide. Approximately 158 million Americans aged 12 and older have listened to a podcast in the last month, and that represents 55% of the US population in this age group. Podcasting has democratized media. As blind people, we know that our voices are too often neglected, too often not heard, and now we have the tools to change that. If you've never opened a digital audio workstation software package before, if you don't think you have a radio voice, whatever that is, I'm here to tell you that podcasting is still for you. If you have something interesting to say, that's far more important than how many dollars you've spent on expensive equipment. And that's not to say that good audio isn't important. 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But it is absolutely possible now to produce great audio on a budget. So let's first talk about what a podcast actually is.
5: 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A genuine podcast consists of two elements. One that you need to know a lot about, and we'll spend a lot of time on that, and another file that you may not need to know anything about if you're using a professional podcast hosting service, which most people do. The file that you need to know a lot about is the media file, the file that people actually listen to. That file can either be an audio file or a video file, but today we're going to be focusing exclusively on audio. The audio file in most cases is either an MP3 file or an MP4 audio file with an M4A extension. But there is a second file, which, while it's the unsung hero of podcasting, is just as important, and that is the podcast feed, which is in RSS format. So podcasting is a fusion of media files and a data file, which contains details about those media files. Because of the name, some people think that Apple invented podcasting, and actually that is not the case. Podcasting was very much grassroots driven, and there was a thriving podcasting community before Apple decided to embrace the format through iTunes 4.0. Gosh, that takes us back. That didn't happen until June 2005, but by that time, many of us were podcasting. Let's talk about some foundational questions before we even think about opening our digital audio workstation software and pressing record on the first episode. There are some critical preliminary questions for you to consider. Creating a good podcast is time consuming. It involves pre-production and post-production steps. It involves planning, and it may involve research. And if you're interviewing other people, it involves finding guests and working with them to get the best audio you can from them. It will almost certainly involve editing. It will likely involve uploading your material. And if your podcast is popular, it's going to involve listener engagement. So the first question to have a clear answer to is why? Why are you prepared to devote a lot of time to making a podcast? Why are people going to choose your podcast out of the millions of options that are available now? And here are some sample answers to that question. I have a passion about my favorite hobby, or my favorite group, or my favorite kind of technology, or my favorite TV show, and I want to share that passion with my audience. No podcast I've found seems to be addressing my passion or issue or area of expertise in quite the way that I can. And I think I've identified a niche. I run a business, or I work for a company, and a podcast is one way that we can tell customers and potential customers about our products and engage with them. My friends and I are highly entertaining people. We think we're a bit of a laugh, and we're sure that our banter will entertain other people if they could only hear it. Now, you notice that some of the answers to this question will be applicable if you're thinking of starting a podcast as a hobby. Other answers will apply to you if you're beginning this journey on behalf of an employer or for your own business. Maybe you're seeing a podcast as the beginning of a strategy for starting your own business in your area of expertise. Having a clear mission in your mind, a reason for your podcast to exist, will keep you motivated and creating content that is on brand. If you do your research and you find that there are numerous podcasts covering the topic that you're interested in, don't be too discouraged about that. You're special. And there's only one person that can do a podcast quite the way that you can do it. So let's turn to the next important fundamental question. Who? Who is your podcast for? Since this webinar looks at podcasting from a blindness perspective, an initial question to determine might be whether the podcast is of interest to the blind community exclusively and those who have interest in that community,
3: or whether your podcast has wider appeal. The online blind community are voracious consumers of podcasts, but it's also quite a small group, and that's a factor to consider if you're hoping to make a commercial success of your podcast. It's less of a consideration if you're doing this as a hobby and you're quite happy keeping it that way. Of course, there's absolutely no reason at all why blind people can't produce podcasts on mainstream topics. Many do. If you're looking at producing a mainstream podcast, you'll have many more competitors in a much bigger market. So to be successful, have a clear vision in mind as to who is going to be attracted to listen to your podcast. At this point, I want to introduce a concept that every successful broadcaster understands and embraces. When a good broadcaster is behind a microphone, they're not focused on the many thousands, or in some cases, with really successful broadcasters, the millions of people who are hearing their broadcasts. They have one person in mind. They've built up a concept of a typical listener, and they're focused on talking to just that one person. The best advice I ever received as a young broadcaster came from one of New Zealand's most successful current affairs broadcasters. And one day he took me aside and he said, "Jonathan, if there's one thing people can't help overhearing, it's an intimate conversation." That is incredibly invaluable advice, both when you're narrating your podcast and when you're speaking with an interviewee. So as you begin to put your podcast together, you may like to make up one or two fictitious characters, personas, who you think are going to be listening. Give them a name if you like. Define their story. For example, you're creating a technology podcast. You might have a couple of choices of persona. Let's call the first one Bill. Bill understands the power that the iPhone is supposed to give him, but he feels frustrated because he just can't get the hang of it the way so many other people seem to. He wants someone who'll be patient with him, sit down and explain things in common language that a non-techie person can understand. Alternatively, maybe that's not the kind of technology podcast you're interested in putting together. Maybe you are an unashamed geek and that's the audience you want to cultivate. Maybe you have a listener persona. We'll call her Tiffany. Tiffany is a geek through and through, and unashamedly so. She doesn't want to be patronized, and she doesn't want to be talked down to. She knows every nook and cranny of her iPhone. She's a voracious reader of the technology press. She's got her 1 terabyte iPhone 16 Pro Max, and she wants to hear a podcast where she might learn something new, or at least thoroughly geek out about the iPhone. Sometimes the who question is far more complex to answer. For example, I'm conscious that with Access On, the National Federation of the Blind's technology podcast, we're catering to an extremely large and diverse audience in the blind community. For that one, I have a few personas in mind. And when we get too geeky, I remind myself of the other personas and I say, how are we going to make this make sense for the non-geeky persona who is also listening? So as you begin this journey, be clear about who it is you intend to talk to and to appeal to. The next question we need to consider is what? What are you going to do on your podcast? So many people want to start a podcast as if it's an item that they just want to check off on their bucket list. Yeah, I'd like to be able to say, I did a podcast one day, without thinking about those questions. If at the beginning of this journey, you don't have at least half a dozen episodes in your head, you're probably not ready to go further at this point. If you're not really clear about how to do it technically, that's okay. At this point, it's still important to have a roadmap, preferably in writing, covering what you'll do on your podcast. Are you going to interview people? And if so, who? And what about? Are you intending to sit down with people and just sort of shoot the breeze and chat? If so, what about? Is that going to be sustainable after an episode or two? Or will you have run out of things to say in your head? Do you hear some sort of opening and closing music for your podcast in your head?
5: are you going to encourage listeners to interact with you? And if so, how? Are you going to have a social media presence for your podcast? And if so, where? If you know the audience that you're aiming to reach, you may do some market research on where members of your audience tend to hang out, and that will influence your choices of social media sites. The next question is where? Where are you going to produce this podcast? While it's not important to have a soundproof studio with completely dead acoustics, hopefully you have somewhere where you can work on your podcast where the acoustics aren't too bouncy and where you're not going to get interrupted. Knowing about your recording space is important for the all-important question of choosing a microphone, which we will talk about a bit later. Certain mics are better in specific situations. If you're going to have guests on your podcast, and those guests are going to be recording in the same room as you, then you'll need to allow for that in your planning in a number of respects that could influence the microphones that you choose. Remember, with so many podcasts to choose from, listeners tend to have a low tolerance for podcasts that don't respect their time or their ears. Next, when? When are you going to have the time to produce a podcast of sufficient quality that people are going to listen once and then keep coming back for more? To help answer that question, I'm going to talk about two broad podcast categories at this point. One is the seasonal podcast and the other is the episodic podcast. And we'll begin by looking at the episodic podcast because they're the most common. An episodic podcast is like your favorite current affairs radio show. 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It makes the listeners feel like the podcast is floundering, it's losing momentum. But the reverse is true. If you start creating, say, one podcast a month, and you increase your frequency of production as you become more proficient, that sends a positive signal. It tells listeners that your podcast is on a roll, and it's on the up and up. Seasonal podcasts typically focus on one theme per season, and there are a number of very successful podcasts in this category, usually true crime fiction or focusing on a celebrity. A lot of history podcasts use this, where one season might be about a particular period or a particular person in history. So that's where you run across a very specific theme over a number of defined episodes, and then a new season starts and you do a completely different theme. If you think about all these questions, maybe kick them around with people who you trust and seek advice, hopefully choosing a title for your podcast will be fairly easy. Try to be ethical and check that the brilliant title that you've thought up isn't being used already by another podcaster. While not many podcasters officially trademark their titles, it's just not cool to use someone else's title when you could so easily search a podcast directory and make sure you have something unique. I gotta say, I was absolutely astounded and delighted to find that no one had used Living Blindfully before. When you have your title confirmed, it's time to give thought to your logo. Yeah, I can hear the groans from some people, even though they're all on mute. You will not get listed in the podcast directories without a logo, so no logo, no viable podcast. There are plenty of people who will design a podcast logo for you for under $50. And of course, these days you could ask AI to generate an image for you based on your description. Whichever way you go, it's helpful for you to understand your own logo fully. Take the time to have the designer clearly explain to you what it is that they've designed for you. And I personally would also have it verified by several people whose opinions you respect. This will be a good use case for Aira as well. Now, before we go on to some of the mechanics of this, I want to bring Melissa in at this point. Melissa Riccobono is the host of our wonderful Nations Blind podcast, which the Federation has been producing for quite a few years now. And she's also doing a number of other things in the audio arena. She has made her childhood dream of working with audio come true. So, Melissa, I'll hand over to you, and we look forward to you sharing your story with us.
7: Thank you so much, everyone. And what wonderful information you have given so far, Jonathan. This has just been great. I wish that I had had a seminar like this when I was first starting out, but now we have it. So that's great. So I would say one thing really quickly about the title. Also make sure that your title isn't so close to other titles that it's hard to find it. I work for a podcast, and unfortunately, I think we get buried sometimes because the title is so close to other titles that are, for whatever reason, getting more traction, come up higher on search engines, that type of thing. So if you're going to do a podcast, make sure the title is as unique as possible without being too hard to remember. And even if it's not the same as other things, try to make sure that it's not so similar that it's really difficult to find your particular podcast. I digress, though. Yes, Jonathan is right. From the time I was very young, I had dreams of working in audio. My cassette recorder back in the day was my very favorite toy, and I recorded so many different things. Sounds from around the house, sounds from outside, interviews with my friends, pretend radio shows, real radio shows from the real radio, all sorts of things. And I always sort of wanted to put it together and make a career out of it. And then I got older and I've just felt like, oh, that maybe just isn't really very practical, and I should do something that's going to be a little easier and something else that I would also enjoy. And so I became a counselor, and I definitely am also a singer. So I used music a lot in my counseling. I used interviews, of course. I used reading. I used a lot of audio in all sorts of ways in my counseling. And then I decided that I was going to stop being a counselor and took time off, helped raise my kids, which I'm still doing, did a lot with the National Federation of the Blind, and eventually figured out after the pandemic that I was in a spot where I really was ready to try something brand new. And during the pandemic, my husband said, could we do something about all these cassette tapes you have in our basement? Could we maybe get rid of some of those? And I said, we can't get rid of them. That's my childhood. And he said, well, could you maybe somehow digitize them? There's got to be a way to take these cassette tapes and do some digitizing. And I had done some of this with software with my computer, but I bought a little unit that is a cassette player, and it actually just converts whatever you play on it into an MP3 file. And I thought, ooh, this is sort of fun. And then I started to think, you know, some of these things aren't exactly the greatest sound quality. I wonder if I could do any cleaning up of the sound. I've done a little bit of this for certain things, never really got good at it, but sort of knew a little bit about it. And so I bought an audio workstation called Reaper, and that has really taught me so many things. I started learning how to edit audio. I started learning how to restore audio. And the two things that have helped me most in that journey have been the email list that has been started by blind people in the Reaper community called Reapers Without Peepers. I cannot recommend it enough. Very friendly people and very good advice, and people will answer your questions mostly in ways you can understand. There are definitely those on the list who have been doing engineering and audio work for a very long time. And sometimes I feel as if I understand maybe 50% of what they say. I'm getting better. But, you know, I really started this career with no advanced knowledge of engineering. Mm-hmm.

track or something that was slightly different. Now I can actually do that in Reaper and create mixes that actually sound pretty good. So that has been amazing. And of course, also, once I get into my podcasting journey, which we'll talk about in a second, the creators, Blind Creators podcast email list has been incredibly, incredibly helpful. So I did become the host of the Nation's Blind podcast way back. Oh, my goodness. I'm guessing maybe 2016, 17, somewhere in there. And I did pretty quickly create a couple of bonus episodes talking to teachers that had our children at the time and talking to them about what it was like to teach a blind child and what it was like to work with blind parents. And those were episodes I was very proud of. I was able to edit them and I was able to do the interviews and I really loved that. But then after that, it was just me and Anil and Will Schwacka makes the magic happen. And so I wasn't really editing or anything like that. I was just there hosting and really trying as much as possible to create that connection with that listener persona, making sure that we are as conversational as possible. Anil and I always have a very good time. In fact, I was talking to somebody yesterday about the Nation's Blind podcast, and I said something about Anil, and they said, oh, I've never met him, but you and he laugh together all the time on the podcast. And so that was what he remembered. That was a really good start because all I had to do was show up. I had to make sure that I knew what we were talking about and that we had a good outline, and then I could just be myself and ask questions and see where the conversation took us. Now that I'm doing more audiobook narration and voiceover work for audio description, which I love, and I'm also editing a podcast, it's a little bit different. I'm sort of on the other side where I'm actually recording the audio for people, and then I'm kind of the Will Schwacka who gives that magic and makes that happen. And so the thing that I love about this part of my career, I guess I would say, is being that behind the scenes person. I'm not always in front of the microphone. In fact, I'm very rarely in front of the microphone, but I'm able to make it happen. I have the equipment. I go where I need to go. I set everything up. I do the sound monitoring, and then I take everything home, put all the files in Reaper, and do what I can to make the podcast sound as good as I can make it. And I think that's another thing that you need to think about. Two things briefly. They say that an hour of audio can take up to 4 hours to edit. Now, that depends a lot. It depends a lot on what you're needing to edit. It depends a lot on how much you stumble, how many pauses you want to take out, whether there's background noise. And of course, the more people that you're interviewing and that are part of your podcast, the more likely it will be that there will be other noises, background noises, clearing of throats, coughing, playing with microphones, somebody forgetting to mute, a cell phone going off, that type of thing. And so you do need to keep that in mind. But you also need to keep in mind what kind of podcast you want. Some podcasts are fine with being sort of unscripted and mostly unedited. And that might be okay if that's just the kind of vibe that you want to go with and you don't care as much. You certainly want the quality of the audio, but if you don't care that you say a few times and you don't think that's too distracting and you don't think people are bothered by it, then that's fine. And that's something that you can decide. The podcast that I'm doing is for a company. And so I try as much as I can to still keep it sounding conversational, but I also do want to make the hosts and the guests sound as intelligent as I can, as smooth as I can. And so I do end up taking out a lot of the the ums, the deep breaths, the sighs, the throat clearing, anything like that. But that is a choice that you can make. And you can also have somebody, if you want

0: to edit your podcast for you if that's nothing that you want to get into. Of course, that will probably cost you some money because most people who want to do some editing would appreciate getting some money or something for their time and their effort. And it really can be a lot of effort. It's worth it. It's fun. There's nothing to me like having something that's sort of raw and, depending on what it is, almost all over the place in some respects, and then editing it and making it into a very coherent podcast final product that sounds good, that makes sense, that's a pleasure to listen to.
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3: Growing Up Blind in Tennessee During the Depression by Kenneth Jernigan. Here is Dr. Jernigan.
4: I grew up on a farm in Middle Tennessee during the Depression. First, the farm depression, and then the one that everybody talks about. Life wasn't the way it is today. My father, though intelligent, had less than 2 weeks of formal schooling, and my mother, at least equally intelligent, didn't finish the eighth grade. There were no books in our home except the family Bible, and we didn't get a newspaper or magazine. We had no radio, no telephone, and until I was six, no automobile. It was the early 30s, and money was scarce. Hogs, when we had any, brought 2 cents a pound, and anything else we had to sell brought an equally low price. I had an isolated existence. Except for the extremely elderly, I was the only blind person for miles around. My experiences in no way were like those of the sighted children I knew. Mostly, until I was six, I had nothing to do and nobody to play with. Sometimes, on Sundays, my family and I would go to the home of one or the other of my grandparents for dinner and the day. I remember those times vividly. The men, remember that this was rural Tennessee in the early 30s, would sit under a shade tree in the front yard and talk about the crops, the weather, and the price of hogs. The women would be in the kitchen preparing Sunday dinner and talking about children, what the neighbors were doing, and their gardens. The boys and girls, usually a bevy of cousins were there on such occasions, would be in the barnyard playing hide-and-seek, tag, or some other game. I belonged to none of these groups. I circulated back and forth on the edges and hoped the day would end. One thing more. Nobody had indoor toilets. So if I knew we were going somewhere for Sunday dinner, I would begin the day before to reduce my intake of liquids. It's embarrassing for a child of five to have to interrupt the men under the shade tree to ask if somebody will take him down behind the barn to answer the calls of nature. I'm sure that each person who attended those gatherings came away with different memories, memories that lingered through the years, playing with other children, talking with the men under the trees, or exchanging confidences in the kitchen. Certainly I came away with memories. They revolve around a full bladder in a day of boredom. This is not to say that I felt abused or mistreated. Instead, I recognized, even at that early age, that the world was as it was, that nobody was trying to do me in, and that if I wanted to have a full life, I had better learn to plan and think ahead. My parents loved me, but they didn't know how to deal with a blind child. They knew that they wanted the best for me, and I knew that I wanted out of that limited environment. Every time I could, I got somebody to read to me. Read what? Read anything. Anything I could get. I would nag and pester anybody I could find to read me anything that was available. The Bible, an agriculture yearbook, a part of a newspaper, or the Sears catalog. It didn't matter. Reading was magic. It opened up new worlds. I remember the joy, a joy which amounted to reverence and awe, which I felt during those times I was allowed to visit an aunt who had books in her home. It was from her daughter, my cousin, that I first heard the fairy stories from the Book of Knowledge, a treasure which many of today's children have unfortunately missed. My cousin loved to read and was long-suffering and kind. But I know that I tried her patience with my insatiable appetite. It was not possible for me to get enough, and I always dreaded going home, finding every excuse I could to stay as long as my parents would let me. I loved my aunt. I was fascinated by the radio she had, and I delighted in her superb cooking. But the key attraction was the reading. My aunt is long since dead, and of course I never told her. For that matter, maybe I never really sorted it out in my own mind, but there it was, no doubt about it. As you might imagine, I wanted to go to school as soon as I could, and I made no secret about it. But you had to be six, and when they said six, they meant six. School started in September. But I wasn't six until November 13, 1932. So I wasn't allowed to begin until the next January, January 9, 1933. My parents loaded me into a car, a new second-hand Chevy bought especially for the occasion with hard-earned savings, and took me to the residential school for the blind in Nashville, 50 miles away. I entered the school grounds in early January of 1933, and I didn't come out again until Easter, when my parents took me home for the weekend. That first year at the School for the Blind in Nashville was quite an experience for me. I'd never been away from my parents for any length of time in my whole life, and suddenly I was plopped down in the midst of 25 other small boys who, though possessing certain cultural traits in common, came from widely diverse backgrounds and environments. We called the woman who was in charge of us our supervisor. We would have been outraged and humiliated by the term house mother. She was a genteel person, the elderly widow of a doctor, and she did the best she could to teach us manners and morals, keep us in order, and raise us right. But even if she had had the sleuthing skills of a Sherlock Holmes and the energy of a strong young athlete, she couldn't have kept track of us all the time. Although we obeyed her rules and paid the penalties when we didn't, that is, when she caught us, I might say here that a heavy paddle was much in evidence, primarily we made our own rules and governed ourselves, at least in matters relating to social interaction. One of the more noteworthy customs of the school was a Saturday morning ritual involving the scriptures. Shortly after breakfast, the small boys, I don't know what happened to the girls, were plopped down on a bench and given the task of memorizing a chapter from the Bible. It didn't do any good to protest, object, or try to resist. You sat there until you memorized it, after which you were free to go play. One's religion had nothing to do with it, nor did one's interest or aptitude. When you got the task done, you could go where you pleased and do what you liked. Meanwhile, you couldn't. And any time you spent trying to beat the system was just that much more of the morning gone. I suppose I need not tell you that I quickly concluded to learn my chapter with minimum delay, which I religiously, no play on words intended, did. As a result, I've been a devout Bible quoter ever since, and much, I might add, to my benefit and long-range satisfaction. Ah, well, children are not always in the best position to know what will stand them in good stead. At home on the farm, my family got up early, often around 4 o'clock. My dad would go to the barn to feed the livestock and milk the cows, and my mother would build a fire in the wood stove and cook breakfast. We would then eat, and by the time it was light, my dad would be in the field to start his day's work. I got up when the others did, for the table was one place where I was equal with the rest. It wasn't just food that I got there, but an important part of the day's routine and ritual, a time when all of us were together in a common activity. But at school, it was all different. I went to bed that first night at the School for the Blind in a strange city and in the biggest building I'd ever seen, a building with running water, indoor toilets, electricity, steam heat, and a group of strangers. And as might have been predicted, I woke up about 4 o'clock the next morning. It was not only that I was wide awake and in a strange setting. I had to go to the bathroom, simply had to, and I didn't know where it was or how to get there. I didn't think I should wake anybody else up, but I knew I had to do something. So I got up, went out into the hall, and began to hunt. Somehow, I don't know how I did it, but somehow, I found the bathroom. But then, I didn't know how to get back to my room. At this point, I simply lay down in the middle of the hall and waited for something to happen. It was an experience which I still vividly remember. But that wasn't all that happened that first day. When the other boys got up, I went with them to the bathroom to wash my hands and face and get ready for the day. One of them, he was 9 and big for his age, said, "Here, give me your hand. I'll show you where to wash." I wasn't very sophisticated, but it was clear he was trying to put my hand into the toilet. I was outraged. My mother and father didn't believe a blind person could do very much, and they had restricted my movements and actions, but they loved me and even spoiled me. Certainly, they never mistreated me. My anger took tangible form. I jerked away and resisted, accompanying my actions with sharp words. The 9-year-old, who, as I was to learn, made a practice of bullying the smaller children, wasn't pleased to have his fun spoiled and to be resisted in the presence of the other boys. He beat me up. In fact, it was but the first of several beatings that he gave me during the next few days. It was clear that I was either going to have to find a way to solve the problem or lead a life of intolerable misery. There were a number of other 6- and 7-year-old boys in the same boat. So I got together with them and we went to see him as a group. And this time we didn't lose the fight. Just to make certain, we kept at it for quite a while, until there was absolutely no doubt that we hadn't lost the fight. He never bothered us again. It was my first lesson in the worthwhileness of collective action. It was a valuable learning experience, one that I have never forgotten. It has stood me in good stead through the years and been a comfort to me in times of trouble, and I'm sure that it always will. If I should ever be foolish enough to doubt the necessity of the National Federation of the Blind, all I would need to do would be to remember that week of misery in January of 1933 when I was 6. That 9-year-old that I confronted may long since have passed to his reward, but he did me a service and taught me a lesson. The most exciting thing about starting the school was finally learning to read. But I soon found that Braille was hard to come by at the Tennessee School for the Blind. As a matter of fact, it was rationed. In the first grade, we were allowed to read a book only during certain hours of the day, and we were not permitted to take books to our rooms at night or on weekends. Looking back, I suppose the school didn't have many books, and they probably thought, perhaps correctly, that those they did have would be used more as missiles than instruments of learning if they let us take them out. When we advanced to the second grade, we were allowed, yes, allowed, to come down for 30 minutes each night to study hall. This was what the big boys did. In the first grade, we had been ignominiously sent to bed at 7 o'clock, while our elders, the second and third graders, and beyond that, were permitted to go to that mysterious place called study hall. The first graders, the little boys, had no such status or privilege. When we got to the third grade, we were still not permitted to take books to our rooms, but we were allowed to increase our study hall time. We could actually spend a whole hour at it each night, Monday through Friday. It was the pinnacle of status for the primary grades. When we got to the intermediate department, the fourth, fifth, and sixth grades, we were really growing up, and our status and prestige increased accordingly. We were allowed, I use the word advisedly, allowed, not forced, to go for an hour each night, Monday through Friday, to study hall. And during that time, we could read books and magazines to our heart's content. True, the choice was not great, but such as there was, we could read it. Of course, we couldn't take books to our rooms during the week, but on Friday night, each boy, I presume the girls had the same privilege, could take one Braille volume to his room for the weekend. Before I go further, perhaps I'd better explain that comment about the girls. The girls sat on one side of the room, and the boys sat on the other, and woe to the member of one sex who tried to speak or write notes to a member of the other. Girls, like Braille books, were difficult to get at, and all the more desirable for the imagining. But back to the main thread. As I say, each boy in the intermediate department could check out one Braille volume on Friday night. Now, as every good Braille reader knows, Braille is bulkier than print, and at least four or five Braille volumes, sometimes more, are required to make a book. It's also a matter of common knowledge that people in general, and boys in particular, yes, and maybe girls too, are constantly on the lookout for a way to beat the system. What system? Any system. So, on Friday nights, we boys formed what would today be called a consortium. One of us would check out volume one of a book, the next volume two, the next volume three, etc. With our treasures hugged to our bosoms, we would head to our rooms and begin reading. If you got volume three, the middle of the book, that's where you started. You would get to the beginning by and by. Now, girls and Braille books were not the only items that were strictly regulated in the environment I'm describing. The hours of the day and night fell into the same category. Study hall ended at 8 o'clock, and you were expected to be in your room and in bed by 9:40, the time when the silence bell rang. You were also expected to be trying to go to sleep, not reading. But as I've said, people like to beat the system. And to us boys, starved for reading during the week, the hours between Friday night and Monday morning were not to be wasted. Incidentally, I should say here that there were usually no radios around, and that we were strictly forbidden, on pain of expulsion and God knows what else, to leave the campus except for a brief period on Saturday afternoon. After we got big enough, that is, and assuming we had no violations on our record which required erasure by penalty. In other words, the campus of the Tennessee School for the Blind was what one might call a closed ecology. We found our entertainment where we could. Well, back to Friday night and the problem of books. Rules are rules, but Braille can be read under the covers as well as anywhere else. And when the lights are out, and the sounds of approaching footsteps are easy to detect, it is virtually impossible to prohibit reading and make the prohibition stick. The night watchman was regular in his rounds and methodical in his movements. He came through the halls every 60 minutes on the hour, and we could tell the time by his measured tread. I suppose I need not add that we had no clocks or watches. After the watchman had left our vicinity, we would meet in the bathroom. There was one for all 26 of us, and discuss what we'd been reading. We also used the occasion to keep ourselves awake and exchange Braille volumes as we finished them. It made for an interesting way to read a book. But we got there, and instead of feeling deprived or abused, we felt elated. We were beating the system, we had books to read, something the little boys didn't have, and we were engaged in joint clandestine activity. Sometimes, as the night advanced, one of us would go to sleep and fail to keep the hourly rendezvous. But these were minor aberrations, and the weekend was only beginning. After breakfast on Saturday morning, some of us, not all, would continue reading, usually aloud in a group. We kept at it as long as we could, nodding off when we couldn't take it anymore. Then we went at it again. Let me be clear. I'm talking about a general pattern, not a rigid routine. It didn't happen every weekend, and even when it did, the pace was not uniform or the schedule precise. We took time for such pleasantries as running, playing, and occasional rock fights. You can understand that after I had been in school for a few weeks, I contemplated with mixed feelings the summer vacation which would be coming. I loved my family, but I'd been away from home and found stimulation and new experiences. I didn't look forward to 3 months of renewed confinement in the four-room farmhouse with nothing to do. Then I learned that I was going to be sent a Braille magazine during the summer months. Each month's issue was 60 Braille pages. I would get one in June, one in July, and one in August. What joy! I was six, but I had learned what boredom meant, and I had also learned to plan. So I rationed the Braille and read 2 pages each day. This gave me something new for tomorrow. Of course, I went back and read and reread it again, but the 2 new pages were always there for tomorrow. As the school years came and went, I got other magazines, learned about the Library of Congress Braille and Talking Book program, and got a talking book machine. By the time I was in the 7th grade, I was receiving a number of Braille magazines and ordering books from 3 separate libraries during the summer. Often I would read 20 hours a day. Not every day, of course, but often. I read Gone with the Wind, War and Peace, Zane Grey, and hundreds of others. I read whatever the libraries sent me, every word of it, and I often took notes. By then it was clear to me that books would be my release from the prison of the farm and inactivity. It was also clear to me that college was part of that program and that somehow I was going to get there. But it was not just escape from confinement or hope for a broader horizon or something to be gained. It was also a deep, ingrained love of reading. The background I've described conditioned me. I didn't feel about reading the way I see a lot of people viewing it today. Many of today's children seem to have the attitude that they are forced, not permitted, to go to school, that they are required, not given the privilege and the honor, to study. They are inundated with reading matter. It is not scarce, but a veritable clutter, not something to strive for, but to take for granted. I don't want children or the general public to be deprived of reading matter, but I sometimes think that a scald is as bad as a freeze. Is it worse to be deprived of books until you feel starved for them, or to be so overwhelmed with them that you become blasé about it? I don't know. And I don't know that it will do me any good to speculate. All I know is that I not only delight in reading, but I believe it to be a much neglected joy and a principal passport to success, perspective, civilization, and possibly the survival of the species. I'm extremely glad I've had the opportunity and the incentive to read as broadly as I have, and I believe my life is so much better for the experience that it borders on the difference between living and existence. The world today is much different for everyone from what it was when I was a child. And for blind people, it is a better world, with more opportunities and a better future ahead, because we have worked with each other and with generous and caring sighted people to make it so. I believe there are few problems in life that can't be solved when people do what they can for themselves and join together to help others. I'm grateful for the help I have received in my lifetime, and I try to do my share to make the world a better place for all of us.
3: There's a photograph here of two boys and a dog. The boys wear shirts, ties, and cuffed trousers. The older boy has his arm around the younger boy, who is standing to his left. The younger boy is only as tall as the older boy's shoulder. Poking his head and front legs between the two boys is a black and white colored dog. They stand on grass, with a tree in the background, in the backyard of their parents' farm in Tennessee. This is the caption Dr. Jernigan wrote, which appears below the photograph. Here I am in 1933 with my older brother Lloyd and my dog Wag.
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6: Bountiful expressions of thanksgiving from the Mississippi affiliate, compiled by Lashana Font. A photo appears on the page, the caption, Lashana Font. From the editor, Dr. Lashana Font is a consistent and thoughtful contributor to these pages. Below, she has compiled some Thanksgiving reflections from members of the Mississippi affiliate, of which she serves as president, for your enjoyment. Here are their thoughts. Ramon Holmes, member of the Tupelo chapter. The National Federation of the Blind taught me a lot. They gave me the skills to do more things on my own. Robert Skillen, Anthony Clay, and Sam Gleese were people I met, and we traveled together to national conventions. On top of this, I am grateful for life and for every morning I wake up because I have been through so much in the last few years. Niecy Spratt, president of the Tupelo chapter. I lost my vision in a car accident on March 29, 1999. After getting out of the hospital and adjusting to the loss of my vision, I started independence training at Addie McBride Rehabilitation Center for the Blind in Jackson, Mississippi. I then met Mr. Sam Gleese, and he introduced me to the National Federation of the Blind. After attending a meeting, I became a member of the state affiliate. When I completed my training, I returned home and attended a meeting of the Tupelo chapter of the National Federation of the Blind of Mississippi. I moved my membership to this local chapter. I have been a member of the Federation for 24 years, and I am now the president of the Tupelo chapter. After attending several meetings, I realized that I am a blind person with the same legal rights as other individuals. I still have a life to live. I have gained more independence as a blind person through the training provided by the Federation. I have gained confidence that I can do it all, knowing that it may just take me a little longer, but I can still complete the task. I am now able to travel alone with my white cane thanks to proper training. I have attended numerous national conventions where I learned about my rights as a blind person and received additional training to enhance my independence. Because of the National Federation of the Blind, I do not let blindness hold me back. Additionally, I am thankful for many things. God blessed me with the opportunity to earn my GED after the car accident. I then attended Northeast Mississippi Community College, where I graduated with an associate's degree in office systems technology. I have a job at LCI where I work as an assembly worker. I am married. We have an 11-year-old daughter, and I love every minute of it. I am also thankful to be a proud member of the National Federation of the Blind, where I have gained an extra family that cares about me and my rights to live as an independent blind person. Emma White, member of the Jackson chapter. The National Federation of the Blind changed my life. It taught me independence, and I became more self-assured. As a result, I can do things I thought I would never do. I now do basic things I had other people doing for me. There are things I am thankful for in life. I am grateful for the Bible. It gives me strength and direction in life and lets me know what it will be like in heaven. 3 John 2:2 is my favorite verse. It says, "Beloved, I wish above all things that thou mayest prosper and be in health, even as thy soul prospereth." King James Version, KJV. Not to be forgotten, I am also thankful for life. Lynette Wright, member of the Jackson chapter. When I thought I was all by myself as a blind person, the National Federation of the Blind helped me realize that I am not alone. I thought my life was over and I did not have anything else to contribute. When I heard of the Federation, I realized I had been found and no longer wondered what would become of my life as a blind person. Thankfully, I realized I can still grow, learn, and help others. Additionally, I am grateful for my family and friends. My grandchildren mean the world to me, and I treasure every moment I spend with them. Sean Warnsley, President of the Hazelhurst Chapter. The National Federation of the Blind has taught me to be more independent. It has also helped me learn more about who I am as a person and has exposed me to various opportunities I can pursue in life. I am thankful for being a member of the Federation and for being part of our Federation family. I am also grateful for the lessons that leaders in our organization have taught me and for the various skills that have helped me grow. Stella Threadgill, member of the Hazelhurst Chapter. I appreciate that the National Federation of the Blind is an organization that advocates for and upholds the rights of people who are blind or low vision. The Federation helps to make sure there is accessibility in the workplace, schools, and public buildings. The Federation helps motivate independent living, education, and self-empowerment. Additionally, the things that I am most thankful for are my Lord and Savior, who takes care of me every single day. I am also thankful for my family, neighbors, and friends who help me when I need it and stand by me in hard times. I am thankful for the limited eyesight that I do have and that I am still able to read books, even though I have to hold them close to my face to see. I am thankful for being able to walk, talk, clean up my own house, cook, and help others when I can. Thankfully, God has blessed the blind with technology that can help us with daily living. God cares for the blind. Frank O. Berry, member of the Hazelhurst Chapter. The National Federation of the Blind allows people who are blind, like me, to meet and interact with other individuals who are also blind. We are able to be around individuals who understand what it is like to live with blindness. Within this organization, I have learned about resources that help me in my daily life and gain information to live independently. I am thankful for the Lord waking me up each day and for me being able to take care of myself. Thanksgiving flows from my heart because I can live as a blind person, and the Lord keeps helping me every day to be able to still enjoy my life with minimal assistance. Wanda McKinney, President of the Northwest Chapter. The National Federation of the Blind gives me an opportunity to meet and build lifelong relationships with other Federationists who share similar life experiences with me. It also means I have connections with others who have some answers or suggestions to help overcome life's hurdles. The Federation also represents a strong presence because there is strength in the large number of Federationists who stand together as one. Moreover, I am thankful for the life that God has blessed me with so far. I am thankful for my parents, siblings, niece, nephews, and other family members and friends. I am also thankful and proud of my family legacy. I am thankful that with each new day, there is an opportunity to make a difference in the lives of others. Betty Myers, member of the Greenville Chapter. The National Federation of the Blind of Mississippi is a newly found family to me. At the beginning of my low vision journey, I was terrified. I had to leave my job where I worked for 23 and a half years, stop driving, and become dependent on others. After meeting my NFB family, attending the Addie McBride Rehabilitation Center for the Blind, and meeting with people who were totally blind and others like me who have low vision, I became a different person with a new attitude. I'm so thankful for that experience. I came out of depression with an open mind, caring heart, and not feeling ashamed anymore. I was just so proud and thankful for the new chapter in my life. The National Federation of the Blind saved me from a bad situation, and I became a proud member of the NFB of Mississippi Greenville Chapter. In addition, I am very thankful for my children, grandchildren, great-grandchildren, and my wonderful family. Last but not least, I am thankful for my handsome husband, W.H. Myers. I am grateful for the love and support I get from them all. To God be the glory. Amen. Sharonda Davis, member of the Greenville chapter. The National Federation of the Blind is a support system, a community of encouraging and resilient individuals who are understanding of the challenges I contend with due to low vision. It is positive and spiritually uplifting. It is a wealth of information and knowledge that I appreciate and have been able to utilize and implement, which has considerably improved my quality of life. The Federation is also a platform to be seen and heard, with every opportunity to bring awareness to others that the blind and low vision are vibrant, capable individuals who can and will accomplish as much as they desire. Additionally, I am thankful for God in my life. I see His love, care, and concern operating in and through my husband, family, friends, and others around me. In addition, I am thankful for His wisdom and the wherewithal He has provided for me to navigate through every aspect of life. I am thankful that He uses me as an example of perseverance to impact others, showing them that they can do all things through Christ, who strengthens them. Jeffrey Collins, member of the Magnolia Chapter at Large. To me, the National Federation of the Blind has been and is a nationwide organization that redefines and builds character, conduct, and conversations of who we are as blind and low-vision people. I'm thankful that I was introduced to and later joined the Federation. Not only did I join an organization, but a worldwide family. Additionally, I am grateful for my health, strength, and family. Marcia Thomas, member of the Magnolia Chapter at Large. The National Federation of the Blind has given me a newfound hope that a full, rewarding life is still possible despite my visual deficit. I am part of an organization of like-minded individuals who inspire me to keep reaching and striving to be all I can be. I am thankful for life, my health and strength, and the blessing that my family are all doing well. Thaudry Hull, member of the Magnolia Chapter at Large. The National Federation of the Blind has handed me hope. I gain joy from the unity we display in walking together as blind people. We are supportive members united to walk out our purpose. In addition, I am grateful that God has given me the ability to continue being a blessing to my family and children. I am also very thankful for life. Renee Cornett, President of the Gulf Coast Chapter. The National Federation of the Blind means getting my life back. It means I have the power to advocate for myself and other blind people through collective actions. I have battled so much in my life through a divorce at an early age, becoming homeless, although I had 3 jobs, overcoming health issues, being blind, which I am proud to be, and assisting other blind people in gaining their independence. I regained my confidence thanks to the Louisiana Center for the Blind. Structured discovery has become a significant part of my life, and I am honored to have been chosen by the Mississippi Emerge Center to serve as the home management instructor, where I assist others in overcoming their blindness. For all this, I thank the Federation for helping me gain a deeper understanding of the positive philosophy on blindness and how it does not define me. Moreover, I am thankful for many things. I am thankful for this year of opportunities to work in the industry of helping blind individuals achieve their goals of independence and re-enter the workforce. I am thankful for this year's organization of our Gulf Coast chapter of the NFB of Mississippi and for being given the opportunity to lead our chapter as president. With endless love, I am grateful for my beautiful daughter Bella, who would not allow me to give up on myself and taught me what faith is all about. This highlights my gratitude for the great character she embodies through her hard work and determination. I am also grateful to my husband, Tim, for being there when I need him. Additionally, my niece Kaylin and her fiancé Joe are always present and cheer me on when I visit and never leave me behind. My mom Naomi has always taught me valuable life lessons and how hard work pays off. I have friends I have met along the way, and they have been encouraging. Most importantly, I thank God for His love and grace and for allowing me new days and new opportunities to make a difference in the world each day. Our affiliate president, LaShawna Font, believes in me and has welcomed me to walk beside her to explore more opportunities and benefit from her mentorship. I am also thankful to Marilyn Green for being a strong mentor and believing I can achieve many goals in the National Federation of the Blind.
5: 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You're listening to NFBRN, the National Federation of the Blind Radio Network.

Striking the Technology Balance by Jeff Altman. A photo appears on the page, the caption, Jeff Altman. From the editor, Jeff Altman has been teaching cane travel for 36 years. He graduated from the Orientation and Mobility Program at Louisiana Tech in 2001 and has long served on the National Blindness Professional Certification Board, NBPCB, and the NOMC Trainers Committee. He has also served as Vice President of the National Federation of the Blind of Nebraska. In this article, Jeff applies his experience and intellect to the question of how we as blind people might incorporate new technology into our daily lives while still valuing our fundamental blindness skills. Although much of what he has to say is directed to blindness skills instructors, it has application to all of us. Readers who enjoy this article might also want to listen to the Nation's Blind podcast episode on this topic, which was published in May to coincide with Global Accessibility Awareness Day. Here is Jeff's article. During the past 35 years, the rate of technological change has been astounding. When I began working in the blindness rehabilitation field, desktop computers were still very much in their infancy, cell phones were rare and very expensive, and the idea of a smartphone was pure science fiction. I point this out not because I'm just one of those boomers, but to make clear that before the digital revolution, blind people were independent, competent, and competitive members of their communities. Before there was keyboarding, there was typing. Before there was the electronic note taker, there were the slate and stylus and the braille writer. Before there was GPS, there were blind people getting around independently by using the GPS between their ears. And that is my point. No matter how advanced technology becomes, we still have to be skilled problem solvers who are fully engaged with our environment and prepared to adapt. As Curtis Chong said, as amazing and beneficial as technology can be in our lives, it is worth pointing out that the blind, like everybody else, are being pushed by societal forces that are often not in their control to work with digital technology simply to survive. Needing to use an iPhone simply to unlock your apartment door or to pay for operating your laundry room washer and dryer are examples where technology can, for some, create frustrations and challenges if not properly introduced. Our centers are beginning to start their technology training with the iPhone, not because it is better than the computer, but because students might need to use the iPhone simply to accomplish even the most basic of daily living tasks. As I have often said to people who would listen, the iPhone and similar devices are computers in your pocket. And like computers, they provide all of the benefits and the frustrations that pertain to using computer technology. Recognizing when it is better to use a low-tech solution and having the judgment to know when this is appropriate is a key ingredient of the training our centers provide. Without question, the digital revolution has provided us with greater access than we have ever known before, even though we have had to fight hard to make certain that we were included. These technologies have made our daily lives easier and our working lives more efficient. And now, with the growing role of artificial intelligence, the possibilities seem nearly overwhelming. Yet these digital marvels are not perfect and simply do not hold all the answers. As individuals, each of us must develop a range of skills, beginning with the low-tech alternatives, along with developing the skills demanded of the evolving high-tech environment to the best of our ability. As instructors assisting blind students to develop these skills, we must not only keep up, but must also devise appropriate approaches to instruction to ensure that our students are truly comprehending the proper role of digital technologies in their lives. How we go about developing our own skills or those of our students must be based upon individual experiences, abilities, and needs. It cannot be a one-size-fits-all approach. Nonetheless, there can be many benefits and shortcomings to these evolving technologies, and we as instructors have to be prepared to deliver the proper learning experience when the teaching moments that these shortcomings create arise. Perhaps some examples will help to clarify this point. A travel student some years ago was on a drop route. Students were told not to use the GPS on their smartphones, but this particular student did not follow this rule and experienced just how inaccurate GPS can be. She had a pretty good idea where she was, but she decided that she needed to use the GPS on her phone to help her locate the bus shelter she wanted to find as a landmark. She was observed several times, and for more than half an hour she walked back and forth checking her phone and looking for the bus shelter. She was unaware that she had several times come within 20 feet of the shelter, only to turn around and walk in the opposite direction. Finally, it was necessary to become involved.
She was asked what was happening and why she was using her GPS. She said that she was using the GPS because she had become frustrated, but even though she now knew she was on F Street, she couldn't seem to find the bus shelter. She said that the GPS kept telling her she needed to go west, but then it would tell her she had gone too far, and she would then turn around. Based on the GPS, she just couldn't find the shelter. She was asked, since the GPS doesn't seem to be helping, what else could you try? She thought about it for a while and then said, I guess I could try walking further west. In a few minutes, she discovered the bus shelter and was able to return to the training center from there. Later, we debriefed and she was better able to understand the reasons for not using the GPS during travel classes and some of the technology's flaws. Another student was preparing his graduation meal and decided to use the Seeing AI app to determine when his chocolate chip cookies were done. Well, they were edible, but a bit crispy. He was frustrated enough by this experience that he attempted to make the cookies again the next day, but this time using a non-visual, non-tech alternative, and the cookies came out just right. Each of these examples led to a teachable moment that helped the student involved to gain a better understanding of the limitations of the technology they had relied upon and the benefits of having a set of alternatives that are not dependent on digital technology. This also points to the need for instructors to push themselves to understand these new technologies and to test the abilities of Be My AI and similar applications. I tried out some of these apps because I wanted to see just what they can do to assist with independent travel. Be My AI provided a remarkable range of interesting but non-critical information, including that there were cars parked in the parking lot, the sky was blue, and there were shadows of tree branches on the ground. But it struggled to recognize driveways, bus shelters, and intersections, all of which would be valuable pieces of information in a real travel situation. Outside of the training environment, there are similar situations that arise, and there is a need to consider how students will handle real-world situations once they have completed their training and new technologies have come into their lives. As an example, a friend was presenting at a conference and had prepared the presentation on her note-taker equipped with refreshable Braille. She did not have a hard copy, and of course, midway into the speech, the problems began. First, she lost her place. Then the note-taker started skipping lines. Finally, it quit altogether. She was able to finish her presentation without her notes, but it was challenging. Naturally, shortly after the end of her presentation, the note-taker started working again. Presenting from hard copy Braille may have its challenges as well, but it is not likely to glitch. Clearly, there is a need for us to provide our students with a skill set that can transition from the training environment to the everyday world and transfer from one situation or technology to another. Countless times I have had a travel student sit in my office, tasked with planning a route to an unfamiliar location, smartphone in hand, and express frustration that the needed information doesn't seem to be available using the internet. Yet when asked if there might be another way to obtain the necessary information, the idea of making a simple phone call to the business in question to request directions doesn't enter the student's mind. This points to the need for a much deeper type of skill, and it is not something that we normally think of as a skill. Students must develop a positive, deeply rooted philosophy of blindness. This philosophy isn't just about how we feel about being blind. It isn't just about internalizing the true meaning of blindness, and it isn't just about how we should interact with other people or stand up for ourselves when confronting barriers, although it is certainly all of these things. Our philosophy must be an internal set of principles and expectations that drives us to explore the environment, gather information, draw on our resources, problem solve, and find solutions. It is through this philosophical paradigm that our teaching philosophy has developed. As instructors, our most important job is to model these core philosophical principles and to assist our students to develop their own deeply rooted philosophy so that they become lifelong learners. Our teaching philosophy is grounded in the well-founded belief that non-visual alternative techniques, when well-developed and properly employed, allow blind people to manage the environment on a level equal to their sighted counterparts. We also recognize that proper skill development and gaining the knowledge of how to effectively employ these skills takes time and requires students to be fully immersed in a non-visual learning environment. We have long held that proper training, that which assists students to develop effective foundational skills, cannot be blended with visually grounded techniques because of the natural tendency to rely unnecessarily on one's own diminishing eyesight or the eyesight of others. Given this important foundation of the structured discovery model of rehabilitation,
We encourage our students to wait until after their training is completed to acquire low vision devices or to consider obtaining a guide dog. We insist that such devices or the use of a guide dog not be incorporated in the training. Low vision devices are intended to enhance the individual's remaining eyesight, which can obviously be useful and desirable, but it can also reinforce the belief that visually grounded techniques are always superior to non-visual ones, and we know that this is simply not correct. When low vision devices are introduced prior to non-visual immersion training, there is a relatively high probability that students will come to the conclusion that the device will meet their needs and not be as open to the possibility of receiving non-visual training. As a result, the student may not explore the various other alternatives, some of which might be more effective. The same rationale applies to guide dogs. For some students, the use of a guide dog can prove to be a very effective travel tool, but it too can reinforce the false notion that visually based techniques are always superior. After all, the blind person is relying on the vision of another living being. Furthermore, guide dogs are trained to perform many of the independent travel tasks that are a part of the foundational skills students need to develop to reach a higher level of independence, and therefore can interfere with the student developing the information gathering, problem solving, and orientation skills necessary for effective travel in more demanding situations. Most good guide dog handlers have received good cane travel instruction and have extensive cane travel experience. Indeed, most guide dog schools require at least a basic level of cane travel skill before accepting an applicant into their training programs. In the same way, the new high-tech devices, especially those based on artificial intelligence, either enhance the user's existing vision or, like a guide dog or a human assistant, convert visual information into either a tactile or verbal output. It is therefore tempting to treat these emerging technologies as we would low-vision aids or the use of guide dogs in the training setting. But we must also consider what is happening in the world around us, which has gone digital. The majority of educational settings, employment opportunities, and other aspects of daily life now require high-tech skills. It is simply not a question of whether these technologies should be introduced to rehabilitation students, but rather a question of when and how. I believe that we can all agree that providing the basic instruction, introducing an app or some other new technology, and then allowing the student to work with this technology can be beneficial. That having been said, we arrive at the question of when. One of the most important aspects of effective rehabilitation is informed choice, based in the principle that when provided with all the necessary information, consumers will make the best choice for themselves. At the same time, it is recognized that without a complete understanding of the possible alternatives, a consumer may be tempted to select the quickest solution to the challenges of blindness, especially if those solutions are visually based ones. Students tend to see familiar or easier to learn skills as superior, especially when this view is reinforced by societal attitudes. As a result, if non-visual skills are not fully developed, students may prefer digital tools simply because they are easier to use, without fully understanding their limitations. To support informed decision-making, digital technologies should be introduced only after students have gained sufficient proficiency in the equivalent non-digital skills. For example, a student might first become skilled in using Braille before being introduced to the use of a digital recorder for note-taking, or develop effective route planning abilities before using navigation apps like Google Maps, which often produce less efficient routes than those based on personal experience. Another example is developing address location skills and knowledge of the local address system before introducing a navigation app. Most certainly, it is important to have students develop solid street crossing skills before introducing an app such as OCO that can tell the user that the walk sign is on, since there are many other aspects to making a safe street crossing than knowing the status of the walk signal. None of this is to say that these technologies are useless, not if their capacity

0: The underlying philosophy of training centers, instructor preparation programs, and the recommendations of the National Blindness Professional Certification Board. Being open to these new technologies is important, but having a solid, positive philosophy when evaluating their proper place in the training environment will remain the most critical lens through which we can provide instruction.
1: Letting the world know that blindness is not the characteristic that holds us back. We're NFBRN, the National Federation of the Blind Radio Network.
2: Recipes. The recipes this month come from members of the NFB of Puerto Rico. Gelatin with Cheese by Durali Santiago. Durali Santiago is the mother of Kemuel Perez, an 8-year-old blind child. Ingredients: 2 large packages gelatin dessert of different flavors, 1 8-ounce package cream cheese, 1 canned sweetened condensed milk, 2 envelopes unflavored gelatin. Method: the day before, prepare 1 package of the flavored gelatin according to package directions and pour into a pan or mold that is large enough to accommodate the final dessert. Early in day, stir 1 cup of boiling water into the 2 envelopes of unflavored gelatin in a bowl and allow to stand for at least 2 minutes to soften and dissolve completely. Pour into a blender with the condensed milk and cream cheese. Blend until the cream cheese dissolves completely. Pour the cheese mixture over the set flavored gelatin and refrigerate for at least 4 hours or until firm to a light touch. Meantime, prepare second package of flavored gelatin and set aside or chill slightly, but do not allow to set. When the first 2 layers are set, pour the liquid gelatin over the top and return to the refrigerator to set completely. To serve, loosen edges and dip mold into hot water for about 10 seconds. Invert mold on serving plate and shake gently to free the dessert. Repeat the hot water bath till the mold loosens. You may wish to chill the mold on the plate again before serving. Tomato and Cheese Salad by Durali Santiago. Ingredients: 3 tomatoes, finely chopped, 2 cups lettuce or cabbage, torn in bite-sized pieces, 2 garlic cloves, minced, 1/4 cup cilantro, chopped, 2 slices fried bacon, crumbled, 1 cup cheddar cheese, shredded, 1 cup ricotta cheese, salt and pepper to taste. Method: mix all ingredients in a crystal bowl, and the salad is ready to serve. Quail Stuffed with Rice and Pigeon Peas by Mayra Fred. Mayra Fred is the mother of Yatska Diaz, an 11-year-old blind child. Both are members of our affiliate. Ingredients: 1 can of pigeon peas, 1 onion chopped, 1 green pepper chopped, 1 clove garlic minced, 1 tomato peeled, chopped, and seeded, 1 tablespoon achiote coloring, 1/2 cup tomato sauce may be substituted, 1 tablespoon olives, 1/2 tablespoon capers, 1/2 tablespoon olive oil, 1 cup rice uncooked, salt to taste, 2 ounces smoked ham, chopped, 1 1/2 cup water, 2 quails, garlic salt to taste. Season the quails to taste with garlic salt and set aside. Pour the water into a pot, add salt to taste, and bring to a boil. In another pan, pour olive oil and heat to a moderately high temperature. Saute smoked ham. Add onions, peppers, tomatoes, and garlic, and simmer for a few minutes. Add capers, olives, achiote coloring, and pigeon peas. Mix well and let cook for 2 to 3 minutes. Add the rice and boiling water. Mix thoroughly. Cook slowly until the liquid has evaporated. Stir, cover, and cook until the rice is tender. Heat the oven to 350 degrees. Arrange quails in a baking dish and bake for 20 minutes. Take the quails out of the oven, stuff them with the rice and pigeon peas, and return them to the oven for 15 more minutes. Note: quails can also be stuffed with mofongo, mashed boiled green plantains seasoned with olive oil and garlic. Some people in Puerto Rico prefer this dish for Thanksgiving dinner. Goes well with any vegetable salad, mashed potatoes, or potato salad. 1 quail serves 2 people. Coffee Flan by Vanessa Torres. There is a photo on the page, the caption, Vanessa Torres and Tomas Cintran. Vanessa Torres is the wife of Tomas Cintran, a longtime NFB member and a Tenbrook Fellow. Ingredients: 4 eggs, 6 tablespoons sugar, 2 cups milk, 1/4 teaspoon salt, 1 teaspoon vanilla, optional, 1/3 cup coffee. Ingredients for glazing caramel: 1 cup sugar. Method: place the cup of sugar in a non-porous, heavy metal saucepan or skillet over moderately low heat. Stir continuously with a wooden spoon until the sugar melts completely, caramelizes. Continue cooking until sugar reaches the desired color, from light to dark. Do not burn. The whole process takes about 10 minutes. Caramelize the mold by pouring the liquid sugar into an 8-inch round mold at least 3 inches deep. Move the mold in a circular pattern in order to cover the bottom with the caramelized sugar. Set aside. Heat the oven to 325 or 350 degrees. Beat the eggs lightly, just enough to blend them. Add the sugar, milk, vanilla,

0: and salt. 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Bake for about an hour or until it is firm to the touch or until a toothpick inserted in center comes out clean. Remove from the oven. 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Peanut Butter Lindbergh's by Nitza Martinez and Alvin Diaz. There is a photo on the page, the caption, Alvin Diaz. Nitza and Alvin are a mother and an 8-year-old blind child who recently joined our affiliate. Ingredients: 1 large can of carnation evaporated milk, 1 evaporated milk can of water, 4 tablespoons peanut butter, 1 half cup sugar or sugar to taste. 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Our delicious Lindberghs were named for Charles Augustus Lindbergh, the U.S. aviator who made a stop in Puerto Rico in his first solo nonstop transatlantic flight in 1927. Some of the traditional flavors are guava, tamarind, soursop, mango, coconut, orange, and other tropical fruits. They can be made by freezing the mixture in plastic cups or in an ice cube tray. They are so easy to make that your kids can help you make them. Great for hot days. This recipe fills 9 4-ounce cups. Rum Shrimp Stew by Lydia Ucero. There's a photo on the page, the caption, Lydia Ucero. Lydia Ucero is a founding member and first vice president of our affiliate. Ingredients: 2 pounds shelled and deveined raw shrimp, 1 tablespoon black pepper, freshly ground, 3 cloves garlic, peeled and minced, 1 yellow onion, minced, 1 quarter teaspoon oregano, 1 half teaspoon salt, 4 fresh cilantro leaves, 4 tablespoons olive oil, 1 tablespoon cider vinegar, 2 cups fresh tomatoes, chopped, 1/3 cup Puerto Rican rum or substitute. Method: in a mortar, grind the pepper, garlic, onion, salt, cilantro, olive oil, and vinegar to make a paste. 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You may add a small amount of water if the liquid of the tomato is not sufficient. Cook for 3 to 4 minutes. 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Note: serve over any type of rice. It goes well with tostones, patties of mashed fried green plantains. Try them, you will love them. Serve 6. Puerto Rican Stew, Sancocho, by Odette Quinones. Odette Quinones is a founding member and hard worker in our affiliate. She is the loving mother of our first vice president, Lydia Ucero. Ingredients: 1 quarter cup olive oil, 1 green bell pepper chopped, 1 red pepper chopped, 4 cloves garlic crushed, 1 onion finely diced, 3 tablespoons cilantro chopped, 2 cups corn kernels, frozen may be used, 1 stalk celery with leaves chopped, 1 sweet potato peeled and cubed, 2 green plantains peeled and quartered, 2 jautillas peeled and cubed, a tropical tuber like a yam or potato, 1 half pound 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Method: heat the oil in a deep kettle and add peppers, garlic, and onions. Cook for 2 to 3 minutes. 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Then add water to cover the other ingredients. 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Sancocho is great for cold days. 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
3: Hello, and welcome to the Nation's Blind Podcast. I am Melissa Riccobono, but Anil Lewis is not here today. Aww. But we have someone else with us. Yay! I'm here with my co-host for the day,
4: Chris Danielson.
3: Yeah, how are you, Chris?
4: I am doing great. I am doing great. How are you doing, Melissa?
3: I am doing fine. It's gotten a little bit colder here in Baltimore, although yesterday was very warm, and now it's kind of cold again. I don't know. I'm But I'm doing fine. I can't believe it's November. Looking forward to Thanksgiving, but we do have another really important celebration day to honor people before Thanksgiving comes. And I think that's a little bit about what our podcast is about today, right?
4: That is exactly right. And you're right about the weather. I wish it would pick a season and stay with it. But anyway, that's neither here nor there. But we are delighted to be producing a podcast to celebrate Veterans Day, which is coming up. It will be coming up very shortly when people hear this podcast. And so we hope everybody's being prepared to celebrate it. And I'm really excited that we're going to celebrate Veterans Day on the podcast, because as you know, Melissa, I grew up in a military family. My dad was in the Army almost until I graduated from high school.
3: Wow. Oh, my goodness. Thank him for his service. That is amazing. Mm. My dad was in the Army as well, but he was in the Army long before I was born, but he did do service in Vietnam. And Mark's father is in the Navy, and he also was in combat in Vietnam. So I certainly very much appreciate our veterans and realize that they have impacted all of our lives in quite a few ways, whether we are cognizant of it the way we should be or not. So I'm really glad that also that we are talking about this on the podcast and that we have two veterans to help us celebrate and to help us understand the role of veterans in the National Federation of the Blind, which is really exciting.
4: Absolutely. My dad was also in Vietnam, but people have served in different conflicts as well, you know, depending on which generation they were. And so we honor all veterans at this time. And we have two representatives of our National Association of Blind Veterans, which is a division of the National Federation of the Blind. So, Mr. President, I'll start with you and let you introduce yourself, and then our other guests can do the same.
5: Thank you very much. My name is Vernon Humphrey. I'm a retired Master Sergeant in the United States Army. My father is a retired Sergeant Major, Command Sergeant Major, United States Army. So I really didn't have a choice of which field or service I joined. I wanted to follow in the footsteps of my hero. He served two tours in Vietnam. I was in for 20 years. But I never saw combat. At one time, it bothered me because most of my friends had that camaraderie from being together over there. And I felt that I missed out on something for what I was trained for. But we found out that I was blind during Desert Storm. So it's probably a good thing I didn't go over there. And as you mentioned, I'm the president of the National Association of Blind Veterans, a division of the National Federation of Blind. We have service members from all the services, except for the Space Force, but I'm sure we'll get some of those soon. And like you said, we'd like to honor all veterans because many of them gave it all, but those that survived have still given more than the average person has. And one thing that I want to mention that was often neglected when we're celebrating veterans is that the hardest job in the service is that of the spouse and the kids. Because when my dad was in Vietnam, we worried about him every day. When I was deployed or somewhere, because I went on some humanitarian aid missions, my wife and kids stayed home, but they worried about me. And I was just out doing my job. I didn't have to worry about them or the finances or the house or the kids or chicken pox or the flu or any of that stuff. And if it weren't for the spouses, we couldn't do our job. So we appreciate it. And by the way, my wife is also an Army veteran. So she knew what she was getting into when we got married. And so that's my introduction.
4: Well, that's fantastic. And although you never served in combat, you know, we still need everybody that is in the armed forces to be ready to serve. And it's so important. And the Army and the other branches, the Air Force, Marines and Navy and the Space Force do so much important work, even when we are not at war or when we are not in combat operations. And so I hope everybody understands that and really thanks everybody for their service, whether they've been in combat or not. And sometimes people give the last full measure even after their combat experience, because For example, my own father, because he was exposed to Agent Orange in Vietnam, that caused him to get cancer that was ultimately terminal. So everybody makes sacrifices. And, you know, from a military family, my mom also, of course, and me and my sister, we made the sacrifices because we worried about Dad. And also those moves every 3 years can be tough as well. You know, yeah. all of a sudden your dad gets orders and you got to go to a new place. So I appreciate you saying that so much. It really is a family affair, but also there are good things about it because the military becomes your extended family, and military families and military people really look out for each other. Sorry, I was rambling a little bit there. So we have another guest. So why don't you introduce yourself?
6: Yes, thank you. My name is Jose Centeno. I joined the Marine Corps in December 4, 1973, and I retired December 31st, 1994, with 21 years active service, and I retired as a gunnery sergeant. I must say it was probably one of the best experience of my life when I joined the Marine Corps, especially being raised in New York City. My father, he's a Korean War veteran. He's resting at the VA National Cemetery in Calvary National Cemetery, which is in Long Island, New York. I have two brothers, both was in the Army, and one sister, which was in the Air Force. My career, you know, has been, I would say, fulfilling. I'm married to the same woman in 41 years of marriage.
4: Congratulations.
6: Thank you. And we have a son. He's in Champaign, Illinois with a wife, and we have two grandkids. And then there's another grandkid coming in February.
3: Oh.
6: We're kind of ready for that. As a matter of fact, we're going to go to Champaign, Illinois this weekend.
3: Wonderful.
6: For Veterans Day. So we're going to spend time, with him, the brother-in-law, and the two grandkids. So, you know, I couldn't be any happier. I'm happy with what I have, and thank God for that.
3: Absolutely.
4: Absolutely.
3: And, you know, it's interesting when you think about veterans and you think about blindness, the veterans really have helped to pave the way in a lot of ways for things that we sort of take for granted in some ways. So the long white cane. Now, of course, it was a different type of cane back in the day. But the reason that we have the cane is because veterans came back. Now, I mean, it's very sad that that's the reason, because they gave the sacrifice of their eyesight. But at the same time, the rehabilitation sort of started. I think guide dogs to a certain extent as well. Certainly the talking book program from the Library for the Blind, that was made, of course, for children too, but also for veterans. So there's a lot of things that we should be grateful to veterans for, but sort of the blindness aspect is sort of interesting as well. But we, of course, in the National Federation of the Blind very much believe in blind veterans. And so, I mean, I don't know, Chris, we want these two gentlemen to talk a little bit about just what the National Association of Blind Veterans does and how it gives to the National Federation of the Blind as an integral part of the movement.
4: Well, yes, I think that's a great topic. I do want to say you're absolutely right. You know, a lot of the initial pioneering in rehabilitation did come about as a service for veterans, but we should celebrate veterans anyway. We particularly celebrate in the National Federation of the Blind because we have so many members that are veterans, and we have a division of blind veterans. So why don't you gentlemen talk about the special role that the National Association of Blind Veterans has in the National Federation of the Blind?
5: Well, first of all, I have to say that I have been married 40 years, not quite as long as you. I have 3 children and 7 grandchildren. So the grandchildren are great. If I'd have known that, I'd have had them first. The vision was created about 17 years ago, and we have about 90 active members. And we're spread out all over the United States. So one of the best things that we do is we keep in touch with one another. The VA recently started a buddy check thing to where they wanted people to contact other veterans and see how they're doing. And we were ahead of the ball game. We already do that. Check on one another and just see how you're doing, touch base. And when we talk to one another at national conference, I might find a blind veteran. One of the greatest things we do is we have a celebration of freedom at our national conference. And the NFB allows us to bring all the veterans up on stage to introduce themselves and to honor them. But we also have a color guard of blind veterans that bring in the flags and we sing the national anthem, say the Pledge of Allegiance and do all that stuff that feels so patriotic and gets everybody's blood flowing. But when we meet the blind veterans, that I might meet a guy that was in Korea and he's an aging blind veteran and he's blind now because of macular degeneration or diabetes or something. And I talked to him and said, well, have you gone to the VA? And he said, no, it's not service connected. And that gives me an opportunity to spread the word and say, if you have a hearing loss or if you have a vision loss, you still have some benefits from the VA, whether it's service connected or not. And they go, really? I didn't know that. Yeah. So we get the word out. And then the National Federation of the Blind has a great government section. I don't know the technical name for it. Maybe one of you can correct me. But when there are laws that need to be passed to make a level playing field for the blind citizens, if there's something that's unique to veterans, then they are more open than anything else for us to say, hey, can you look at this as something? And then every year in January, late January, early February, we have something called the Great Gathering. We go to Washington, D.C., and we talk to the congressmen and the senators. One of the bills we got passed was that there's something called space available flight. So any military craft that has seats on it, I can go sign up because I'm a retiree. And I can get on that plane if there's room and they will fly me at, like $15 for the meal or something like that. It's cheap. But in the past, it was only retirees. Thanks to the NFB and bugging Congress, the bill got changed to 100% disabled veterans. So you don't have to be a retiree now to do that. So that's something else that we do. And of course, when we get together at National Convention, we reunite with one another. We check on how's the family doing. I had a friend of mine say, is your loss of hearing, is it covered by VA? And I said, I don't know. I'll have to go check. And so I went back and I applied and I just had that done. And they, I'm waiting on the results. So I don't know what the approval is, but anytime any one of us has a problem, the National Federation of Blind has wonderful schools for the blind. And the VA has 13, they call them BRCs. And so by getting together and you're talking to one another, I found out that one of them, I think in California, has a tandem bicycle training. It's the only one of the BRCs to do. And I can go there, get the training and get issued a bicycle and learn how to do a tandem bike ride because being on it with another person is completely different than being on it by yourself. So those are some of the many things that we do. But more than anything else, we're there to support one another and make sure that we're all okay. Because there is a severe problem with veteran suicide. So without somebody checking and say, are you okay? A lot of times they fall through the crack. We need to make sure that we're okay.
4: So just like our other communities within the National Federation of the Blind that are represented by our divisions and our interest groups, you're a resource for each other. And there are particular things that veterans who are blind, whether they were blinded in service or not, need to know. And you all need each other's support. So just like other groups within the Federation, you're supporting each other and you have that extended family within the National Federation of the Blind. That is really fantastic.
3: It is. And I think the other thing that is so fantastic is you give to the movement. In so many ways, we're happy as a movement to help veterans, but we wouldn't know that there are laws that needed to be changed without you. But then you also help with the greater movement of the National Federation of the Blind, because you don't just advocate for veterans' issues. You help advocate for whatever we're advocating for, because we're all blind people. And also, of course, the philosophy of the National Federation of the Blind is something that is hopeful. We can live the life we want. You can live the life you want. Those are powerful words. And I think when you were talking about veteran suicide, I think sometimes that happens because things have changed so much and hope gets lost. And so I think we are a really, I hope, important part for veterans that have lost their vision, whether or not it was because of service. It's still an adjustment. And I hope that one of the things that the veterans do is to help people gain the resources that they need as veterans, but then also just letting them know that there's something further, something bigger, something else they can be a part of, and that blindness does not need to hold them back in the ways that maybe they thought it did. So that is just, that's amazing to me to think about just sort of how we're all interconnected and how all of our divisions do this in one way or another. But of course, because of this podcast being about veterans, we're talking about our National Association of Blind Veterans. I know that our other gentleman has also done some work in order to help gain recognition for the NFB. Is that right, Chris? I think there is something about running. I'm a runner myself, so I was very intrigued by this.
5: Oh, definitely.
4: Yeah, Jose, why don't you talk about that? Because you're being such a great ambassador for the National Association of Blind Veterans right now.
6: Thank you, Matt and Rick Abono, for recognizing me. My story goes back. When I joined the Marine Corps, I ran my first marathon, and it was the Marine Corps Marathon that I participated in. I ran like one marathon and six half marathons a year. And so I lost my vision in August of 2015 because of glaucoma. It was service-connected. So when I retired in 94, I started working for the U.S. Postal Service in 1996. I was on eye drops and all that, trying to control the glaucoma. And then finally, in August of 2015, that's when the glaucoma won the battle. And then at that time, my mom, she was fighting cancer. And, you know, when she found out that I was losing my vision, she was more concerned about me because she would always cry on the phone for me, even though she was battling cancer. And so when I lost my vision, finally, August of 2015, I started getting depressed. I didn't run. I couldn't run because of my blindness, something that I did all my life. And so I kind of gave up. I went to the VA here in Dayton, and they have a great low vision clinic, and the doctor there is Dr. Moran. And, you know, he suggested that I should go to the Blind Rehab Center at the VA in Cleveland. And I kind of hesitated for a little bit, and then he put me in. And then at that time, my mom, she passed away January of 2016. So I decided to go to the Blind Rehab Center in Cleveland. I arrived there March of 2016. And then I graduated May of 2016. And then I looked up into heaven on graduation day. I looked up into heaven and I said to my mom, "Mom, you don't have to worry about me anymore. I'm graduating from the Blind Rehab Center."
4: That's awesome. And then how did you go from that to getting back into running and then into the Federation, or which came first?
6: Well, the running came first because the Blind Rehab Center, they were also teaching me on how to run on the treadmill again. That was part of my class.
4: There you go.
6: Yeah, that was part of my class. I would go to physical therapy, and then they would teach me to run on the treadmill again. And so I did this for about a couple of weeks. So then when I graduated and I came back to Dayton, I signed up for the Huber Heights, Ohio Half Marathon. And I asked my doctor at the low vision clinic, because he's a runner, you know, I asked him, "Hey, doctor, how would you like to be my guide for the Huber Heights Half Marathon?" And he said, "Yes." So Yuba Heights was the first half marathon being blind. So, you know, I went in and ran a few half marathons, and then I heard about the National Federation of the Blind, and I attended one of the meetings with Dr. Peters. She's the president of the Miami Valley chapter here in Dayton. And also I became a member of the National Federation of the Blind. So I wanted to honor the National Federation of the Blind. So I ran the Cleveland half marathon in October of last year. I wanted to represent the National Federation of the Blind.
4: During Blind Equality Achievement Month. Yeah.
6: Yes. And then also, you know, I was honored because President Rico Bono, he was in New Zealand on one of his monthly president reports. He was talking from New Zealand, and I was caught by surprise. You know, he mentioned me on his report that I represented the national. So then after that, I wanted to do another road race and represent the National Association of Blind Veterans, which I did. You know, it's been real good to me, the National Federation of the Blind, to include the National Association of Blind Veterans, and I'm going to continue. Because now I know what my mission in life is. I mean, I lost my vision when I was 61 years old. You know, that's the time where you want to retire and enjoy life and all that. But now I have a second life, and that's being a blind veteran. And so, yeah, I'm going to continue to do what I love. And it does enrich other runners, whether they're blind or they're not. You would not believe the support that I get when I'm running and people see my blind vest with my running partner. I mean, you know, they say, good job, way to go. And I mean, there was even a lady runner. We passed her, according to my guy, she was walking. And we had about 3 more miles to go. And then when we crossed the finish line, the same lady that we passed, she came up to us and she was like crying. And she said, because he saw my blind vest, that I was blind, it motivated her to finish the race. And she did. And she came over and she wanted us to know that. And you know what? It just goes to show that even though you're blind, you can still live the life you want. Blindness is not what holds us back.
4: There you go. Can't say it any better than that. I know, and we'll probably try to drop in some audio from one of these. I know you make videos and you always publicize the National Federation of the Blind and the National Association of Blind Veterans.
6: Yeah.
3: Well, that's wonderful. And, you know, I think it would be good to hear from President Humphrey to see if there's other ways that the veterans are getting the word out and helping the National Federation of the Blind. But why don't we do that after a quick break?
7: Do you know that the National Federation of the Blind accepts vehicles? You and your friends and family can simply call 855-659-9314 or visit nfb.org/give.
3: All right, we are back. We've heard a lot now about how Mr. Centeno has, you know, been such an ambassador for the National Federation of the Blind and the National Association of Blind Veterans, and really living the life he wants and using that to really help people understand that blindness doesn't need to hold them back. So, President Humphrey, are there other things that you're doing as the National Association of Blind Veterans to get the word out? Are there things that you do personally or other things that other veterans who are in the group do? And what would you like our podcast listeners to know about the National Association of Blind Veterans?
5: Most of us are members of multiple organizations. So if I'm at a Blind and Veterans Association meeting, you know, I talk to them about the NFB and the NABB as well. Sometimes I go to Disabled American Veterans meetings and I meet other veterans there. Many of them are starting, like I mentioned earlier, starting to have eye problems, and they did not know that there was a recourse. And so I tell them about, you know, what the VA can do, what the NAVB can do, what the NFB can do. Something I neglected to mention earlier is our membership is not just blind veterans. Our membership is made up of anybody that appreciates veterans. One of our board members is a veteran, but he's sighted. His wife is blind. So he gets to see what she can do and not be held back. And it brings in a different perspective. He's part of our color guard as well. So we have blind veterans. We have one member is blind. His father was a veteran. He was never in. One thing I hear a lot of the NFB members say was, you know, I wanted to join, but I couldn't. And I can understand that wholeheartedly because I wanted to be like my hero. I wanted to join and I was lucky enough to do it. They diagnosed me much later in life than normally happens. Other things we do, we have one of our other Marine members, we call him Gunny. He's in Arizona, and he had, for their state convention, he got a color guard together for the state convention so they can honor the veterans in the Arizona State Convention. He gets together with different veteran organizations in the community and has luncheons for blind veterans and to get them out in the community and see other people and meet other people. We as an organization bought a bronze American flag that has the Pledge of Allegiance in text and in Braille and donated it to the National Infantry Museum here outside of Fort Moore. For years, it was called Fort Benning, so it's changed its name. Some of you may know it as Benning.
4: Yep, and my dad worked for General Moore at one point. So, Wow. Yeah.
5: My dad did as well, so they may have known one another. But he was a colonel and my dad worked for him. But
4: I don't know that he was a general when my dad worked for him for sure either. But anyway, I digress. Yeah. Go ahead.
5: So and then when they were going to mount it, and you know, I said, "Where are you going to mount it?" And they were over here. Da, da, da. I said, no. You got to put it at wheelchair height and you got to put it where somebody can touch it.
4: Good for you.
5: And they said, huh? And it's like, look, a lot of our veterans are in wheelchairs. A lot of our blind veterans are in wheelchairs. And it's tactile because we want blind people to be able to read the pledge in Braille, which I'm learning. And you can also read the letters and everybody else can see it. And the only reason that came to mind was I had heard that some organization donated one to a veterans facility and they put it behind the sign-in desk up on the wall.
4: Oh, it's my like, gosh.
5: You know, that's like having a Braille sign and putting a piece of glass over it. No, you don't do that. A lot of times people have good intentions to do things for the blind veterans or the disabled veterans, but they don't know how to go about doing it. So when we're in those situations, we advocate for them to stop, wait, think about it. Who's this for? And where are you going to do it? And how are you going to do it? I've been to a couple of things where they gave me something in standard print, which I could read because I have tunnel vision. But it's like, you have this in large print? Nope. You haven't Braille? Nope. So I like to fuss at the VA about stuff like that.
4: That's not fussing. That's advocating.
3: Yes, absolutely.
5: A couple of weeks ago, I had the pleasure of being up in Washington, D.C. for the Department of Veteran Affairs. I met the Secretary of Veteran Affairs, and they had their first White Cane Day. And they had a little tent set up outside in a farmer's market. And they had some accessibility things on display, and we were talking to people and explaining to them. And nobody knows what a cane is like until they use one. So we took a blindfold, put it on them, gave them a cane, taught them how to use it, and they can understand a little bit more of what we go through to travel. And one of the things I told the people when I was preparing them to go, I said, "Do you feel the sun on your back?" They said, "Yeah." I said, "Okay, you got to walk a straight line." They said, "All right." I said, "But when you feel the sun on the side of your face, it's because you started turning. So use that to help you stay straight." And they said, "Really?" And I said, "Yeah, there's all kinds of tricks we use. You know, we find a curve and we follow it. It's called shorelining." So it gave me the opportunity to be in the public and represent the NFB and the NAVB with the general population and advocate for blind veterans and advocate for the blind in White Cane Day. And I'm sure there's a thousand things that I'm forgetting that we do because our members are so active in the community. I got a call the other day from somebody in Orlando that for their minor league basketball team, they wanted to put on a thing for veterans and wanted to know if we had any blind veterans in the area. And so I made some calls and got some of the NABB members interested in it. And I got some Blinded Veteran Association members interested in it. I'm trying to get those two organizations to work better together and get membership growth in both. You know, I think that if they join us, then it gives us more numbers. If we join them, it gives them more numbers. And when you go to fight Congress or advocate at Congress, the more numbers you have, the more Congress will listen to you.
4: That is certainly, and that's certainly our strategy in the National Federation of the Blind, and we certainly love to partner in coalition with others when it makes sense to, and it definitely yeah. does in this case. So you definitely, as important as it is, and as much as I love it, because I have to say the celebration of freedom, there are so many highlights of convention, but that is one of my favorite parts of convention. It means a lot to me. But you're doing so much more. And you know what? I know people struggle with that inspire word, but I go back to Jose's story about the lady that finished the race. He motivated her. That's what he did.
6: Yeah,
5: he did. He did 100%.
4: And that's what we do for each other. That's what we do. We raise expectations and we motivate each other and we help transform lives in that way. And I didn't think about the idea of people who support veterans and allies joining the division. So you just recruited a new member, gentlemen. So I will be, we'll make every effort to be at the National Association of Blind Veterans meeting or part of it at the 2024 convention.
5: Ms. Riccobono, there's room for more.
3: Yes, no, absolutely. And, you know, I always have a zillion things to do at convention. But, you know, I think I could also pay my dues because I certainly do very much appreciate veterans. And I just have to say personally, I've been very honored when I've been asked to be a part of the Freedom Celebration. I've been able to hand out ribbons to veterans. I've been able to hand out pins. Our daughter Oriana has helped with the celebration once in a while. So it's always very meaningful. But I love hearing about what you all do year round, because you're so right. It's so much more than just the rah, rah, rah, here we are at the convention. You guys are really a very important part of our movement year round. And so thank you all, not only for your service, but for the work that you're doing to help change what it means to be blind.
6: I'd like to mention, is there a way that maybe like the National Federation of the Blind can reach out more to the VA Medical Center, the low vision clinic? Last month, for the very first time, the VA low vision clinic, we were able to get members of the National Federation of the Blind, the Miami Valley chapter. They had a banquet. They invited the National Federation of the Blind members. There was about 10 of them that showed up at the VA for the get-together. And that way, members of the low vision clinic on the veteran side of the house can meet with members of the National Federation of the Blind. And that turned out to be a very good time. You know, if we could have something like that, maybe nationwide, where all the low vision clinic can reach out to the National Federation of the Blind chapter for their city, that would be a great thing. And also, you know, that's one way of getting members from the VA low vision clinic join the National Federation, because I'm the only veteran for the Miami Valley chapter that's a member of the National Federation of the Blind. That's one way of maybe trying to get more veterans involved with the National Federation of the Blind.
3: You know, I love that idea, because we're always looking for ways to bring in members. And I don't think chapters think about reaching out to blinded veterans groups. So what a fantastic idea.
4: That is really great. And it's so important because, again, it expands the network that those folks have, and it allows the low vision clinic to know that the Federation is a resource for people who are having that changing eyesight.
6: Exactly.
4: This has been so fantastic. I'm so glad that we had both of you on the podcast to really talk about this, because It's such an integral part of who we are as an organization, but there are so many ways that we can all be more involved and support each other. And it just goes to show what a big family we are and how veterans are just another part of the big tapestry and family of our organization. And it has been such an honor to have you both to talk about your experiences and to talk about the work you do. And we're really proud of what we've been able to do, collaborating with the veterans and the Space Available program. And we're always looking for those opportunities. You all are such fantastic advocates, and thank you so much for that.
6: Oh, you're welcome.
5: You're more than welcome. It's a pleasure to have this opportunity to speak with y'all and to tell you about the NABB and the veterans. It's always wonderful to talk about and two other veterans and veterans' kids. I was in your boat. I know where you're at, and I appreciate the service that you and your family gave so your fathers could do their job.
4: Well, thank you, gentlemen, again. Any final thoughts, Melissa?
3: I don't think so. I loved this podcast. I hope the listeners also enjoyed it as much as I do. And these gentlemen certainly have a lot of stories to tell. And I'm really glad that we were able to hear from them and understand just a little bit more about the National Association of Blind Veterans.
4: Absolutely. And until next time, you can live the life you want.
3: Blindness is not what holds you back.
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9: Carol's Compliment by Angela Howard. A portrait appears on this page. The caption reads, Angela Howard. A number of years ago, Angela Howard was a winner of one of our scholarships. Today, she is a graduate student in public policy at the University of Texas at Austin and active in the efforts of the National Federation of the Blind to change what it means to be blind. Her delightful story, Carol's Compliment, shows that day by day, we are making progress. Here's what she has to say. As a blind person, I have often been showered with compliments that, I have to admit, are not always deserved. My teachers, co-workers, and even family and friends do not always know much about the little tricks and techniques that blind people use to complete the tasks of everyday life. Consequently, I have too often been deemed amazing and wonderful for completing the simplest task. I do not take offense or respond negatively to these gestures, for I know that people mean well. However, I do have to take these exaggerated compliments with a grain of salt. I was given a compliment a few years ago that I felt extremely proud to accept. I had taken yoga classes throughout college, and it became my favorite form of exercise. In fact, I took the same yoga class with the same teacher for 3 years in college. I was comfortable with her teaching style, and she never seemed uneasy about having a blind person in her class. So, when I spent a semester completing an internship in another city, I decided I would join a yoga class to help keep me in practice. I learned that a yoga studio was actually connected to my apartment building, and I immediately went down to the office to sign up for a 13-week course. However, my first class proved to be quite a shock. I was not met with the same warmth that I had experienced in my college class. My new teacher, Carol, made it painfully clear that she would have preferred that I not be in her class. "I'm just really not sure how I can best teach you." I assured her that I had taken yoga throughout college and that having me in the class would really not be a problem for her. I gave her some tips for instructing me. For example, I told her that it would help if she used me as the example when she demonstrated a complicated pose to the class. This way, I could learn the pose along with everyone else. I also encouraged her to give verbal descriptions as she taught so that I could get some of the information others were getting visually. For the first few weeks, it was apparent that Carol was still uncomfortable having me in the class. When we tried exercises in which we had to stand on one foot, she would insist that she stand next to me to make sure I didn't fall. She clearly made a great distinction between the other students and me. But over the 13 weeks of the class, I noticed a gradual change in Carol's attitude and behavior towards me. She commented with surprise one day that my balance was no worse than anyone else's in the class, and she no longer hovered over me as I completed poses that require balance. Slowly, I felt that I was becoming just another member of the class, Toward the end of the course, she paid so little attention to me that I sometimes had trouble flagging her down for assistance. I still had one problem with which I usually needed assistance. Alignment is very important in yoga, and the other members of the class were taught to line themselves up using the squares outlined on the floor. However, there was no way for me to use this method. When doing poses, I would align myself as best I could, and Carol would nudge me in one direction or another if I were a little out of line. One day, when I arrived at class, Carol met me with great excitement. "I figured out a way for you to align yourself on the mat. I put a strip of electrical tape along the middle of your mat that you can feel with your feet." I thought this was a great idea, and I wished that I had been the one to suggest it at the start. Then she said, "Eventually, I want you to be able to align yourself using only your own sense of space." This seemed to be a rather high expectation, and I knew then that her attitude towards me had completely changed. Carol stopped me as I was leaving on the last day of class. She said, "I have to admit that I was really reluctant to have you in my class. I just didn't know what you would be able to do. I'm really sorry I felt that way, because I think you could even be a yoga teacher one day if you wanted to." I responded that because she had never known a blind person before, her feelings were understandable. Then she gave me one of the greatest compliments I have ever been given. She told me that she had researched blindness-related organizations on the internet and asked me if I were a member of one. I told her that I am a member of the National Federation of the Blind. She said, "Yes, that was the one that stood out to me, and I thought it would be the one you would be a part of." My friends in the National Federation of the Blind continue to encourage me when I face misunderstanding about blindness. They hold higher expectations of me than anyone else in my life, and I try to live up to these expectations as best I can. I felt honored that someone could see the spirit of the National Federation of the Blind in me, and I hope that I will always live my life true to Carol's compliment.
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0: following message is brought to you by Mark Riccobono, President, National Federation of the Blind. Live the life you want. Yes, we
1: know the truth. Greetings, fellow Federationists. Today is Wednesday, October 29th, 2025, and this is Presidential Release 554. We had a great Blind Equality Achievement Month in the National Federation of the Blind. Thank you to all of our local chapters for the tremendous work to get out in the community. I am recording this November release a little early because I will be headed out to the National Federation of the Blind Michigan Convention tomorrow to cap off a great Blind Equality Achievement Month for our organization. November always brings a couple of things to mind for me. Certainly the feeling of family gatherings that comes with this time of year, as well as the Federation family, which was founded first in 1940. November 16, 1940, to be exact, is our anniversary date. And so family gatherings and the Federation anniversary all come together during this special month of the year. Today, we have a great foundation of collective action, experience, and wisdom to build upon. And that is something that we did not have in 1940. It just didn't exist. We had to build it. So one of the important things that comes to mind for me during this time of year is reflecting on the progress that we have made as a source of strength for how much further we need to go. And it really is important to study where we've been in order to understand where we're going. This also comes to mind because of the Thanksgiving season, and it's an important time to reflect and give thanks on really how fortunate we are to have the Federation family and the movement we share together. Was reflecting that Melissa and I first moved to Baltimore in 2003, right about this time of the year, so 22 years ago. And we spent our first Thanksgiving in Baltimore, still moving boxes into our new rented space on Barney Street. And we had the opportunity to come to the national office to share the Thanksgiving meal with the board of directors and others who were here for the meeting of the board of directors. And I think it exemplified the best of what we experience in the National Federation of the Blind. I remember very fondly the feeling of shared family and experience as everybody, board members and others who were here for the Thanksgiving, helped out with the cooking and serving and cleaning up, and much laughter and great stories were told. I also remember that there was a strong mix of conversation about where we have been and some of the struggles to get to where we were at that time, and also a lot of discussion about where it is that we want to go. And in 2003, we were just a few months before the opening of our new building here in Baltimore, the Jernigan Institute building. So it hadn't even been finished yet. So there's a lot of talk about where are we going? What are we going to do? What do we want to do? And combining these two things together, where have we been? And what does that help us understand about where we want to go? Really important conversations in the midst of bringing community together, which is what we do in the National Federation of the Blind. And so that's why for this anniversary year, we wanted to give that sense of celebrating, understanding where we've been, but also sparking conversations within our membership, across our chapters, about the history of the organization. And so this month, we're bringing to life in new ways the 50th anniversary book of the National Federation of the Blind, which is walking alone and marching together. Now, starting with our anniversary this month, we will be releasing on a weekly basis a podcast that shares the content of walking alone and marching together in new, I'd say, bite-sized chunks that can be digested on a regular basis, and I hope our members will use as a tool to have some deep dive discussions about the founding of the Federation, where we've been, and what that means for us today and where we would like to go. So I wanted to talk about it here on this release and introduce it to our chapters to make sure that our members, our leaders are thinking ahead about how to use this new tool with some great historical content. Now, as an example, in episode one, you'll be introduced to the publication and you'll also be greeted with the early segment of the book, which is called The Dark Ages and the Dawn of Organization. The book and that section of Walking Alone and Marching Together opens with this little segment, which I thought I would give to you to set the stage for thinking about this publication. It reads as follows. The year 1990 holds extraordinary significance for blind Americans. It marks the golden anniversary of the National Federation of the Blind, and so memorializes the first half century of collective self-organization by the blind people of the United States. This book is the story of those 50 years of federationism in America, the history of a unique social revolution, democratic and nonviolent, but not always peaceful. The drama of an irresistible force, some call it blind force, colliding again and again with the seemingly immovable objects of supervision and superstition, and the narrative of a minority group once powerless, scattered, and impoverished, coming together as a people and forging an independent movement, gaining self-expression and learning self-direction, proclaiming normality and demanding equality.

0: 25th anniversary of our organization. We are now only 15 years away from our 100th anniversary. That means we can't rest on where we've been, but we really have to understand our progress and how significant it has been to put in perspective how important it is that we go the rest of the way in creating equality for blind people, and especially in a time and in a society that's changing very quickly. Our progress is not guaranteed. We need to protect the ground we've gained, but also push even further. We know the power of collective action and coordination because we've been doing it for 85 years. But we really need to dig into the history to help us understand how valuable what we've built has become, how important it is to continue to build, and then to spark our imagination about where we go in the next 15 years and beyond. And by examining the history, talking about it, studying it, we can really learn a lot about the future we want for each other as blind people in the National Federation of the Blind. So I want to encourage each of our members, each of our chapters, to use this new tool to spark those conversations in innovative ways, to plan on having this podcast available every week, a new episode to discuss, talk about. So there'll be plenty of content to discuss at, say, a monthly chapter meeting, but I hope that there will be discussions outside of our chapter meetings about this content. Most importantly, if you have questions, comments, if this content sparks ideas or things you're interested in knowing more about because of diving deeper into the history of the Federation, please write to me. I would love to know about it so we can think about creating even deeper tools for examining our history and discussing where we want to go. And furthermore, if there are other podcasts of this type that you would like from the Federation, I would love to hear that from our members as well. If you haven't already found the trailer for the Walking Alone and Marching Together podcast on your favorite podcast client, I would urge you to search for that. Along with National Federation of the Blind, find the trailer, subscribe to the podcast so that during the week leading up to our 85th anniversary, when episode 1 comes out, you will be notified and can get that content on day 1. Finally, I'd like to say that during our anniversary convention in 1990, Dr. Jernigan gave a banquet speech, and he said this about history.
1: So far as I can tell, there are only three possible reasons for studying history: to get inspiration, to gain perspective, or to acquire a basis for predicting the future.
0: As Dr. Jernigan often articulated after that, part of predicting the future is being part of directing what that future looks like. And that's what we do in the National Federation of the Blind. We don't just assume that the future is predetermined. We have determined for ourselves that we're going to be part of it. And that's why I'd like each and every one of us to get involved with the podcast, sharing the podcast, talking about the podcast, because it will spark those conversations about where we would like to go next in the National Federation of the Blind. That's why we bring our chapters together. That's why we have organized, is so that we as blind people can determine where we want to go and can build the future for ourselves. Now, as we come to the close of this release, I do want to wish everyone in the Federation family a very, very happy Thanksgiving season. I also want to acknowledge that for many in our Federation family, it is currently a very hard time, knowing that the government shutdown has had a significant impact on many, many blind people, both federal employees and non-federal employees. And so I

0: in addition to offering everybody a great holiday season and joyous Thanksgiving, urge us to continue to reach out to those members who may be in need and to show our generosity for those of us who may be less impacted, to reach out to our members who are being particularly hard hit at this time and do what we can do to give back to them. And finally, I'd like to say that I want to share a continued gratitude for all members of the Federation family, for all that you do on behalf of blind people, and certainly enriching the lives of myself and my family as blind people. The work that you do on a daily basis in the community helps all of us, and I want to share a great deal of gratitude for that. Now, it would not be fitting to close this anniversary presidential release without some customary endings about history and Thanksgiving. Why were the early days of history called the Dark Ages? Because there were so many knights, of course. How was the Roman Empire cut in half? With a pair of Caesars, of course. And finally, what do you get when you cross a turkey with a centipede? Drumsticks for everyone. Let's go build the National Federation of the Blind.
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0: Hello, listeners. This is Anil Lewis, and I'm here with my friend
1: David Dinotaris.
0: Man, you sound so much better than I do. And we're here for the inaugural episode of the Blind Parents Connection podcast.
1: Brought to you by the National Federation of the Blind.
0: This is going to be interesting. We're going to try to make this as educational and informative as possible, but it's around a significantly challenging issue for blind individuals, even today. Low expectations and the misconceptions around the capacity of blind people are resulting in some really just outrageous outcomes, specifically around the Blind Parent Connection podcast. We're talking about blind parents having their children actually taken away from them, from the birthing rooms, from their homes, and only because of the ignorance of people who have the ability and the power to do so.
1: And Anil, I'm very excited. I've been so privileged to interview so many blind parents from throughout the country and to learn strategies, techniques to help them to be successful parents. And that's really exciting. I'm so excited for this opportunity for the listeners to get to know more about the Federation and their members.
0: And that's the key. And that's what we're trying to do through this series of podcasts, provide a resource to blind parents out there and really hopefully to social workers and other decision makers around the capacity of blind parents. So helping blind parents understand the different tools and strategies they can use, helping society understand the true capacity of blind people to be good parents. We have to be really thankful to the Gibney Foundation for funding this effort. It doesn't happen for free. So their commitment through their financial gift has made it possible for us to really put this resource together. And it's really going to have a tremendous impact on the lives of blind people. But I think really overall on society in general.
1: Absolutely. I trust that it's going to stretch imaginations, raise expectations, and improve opportunities for the people we love, value, and respect.
0: Man, so you keep that up and people are going to be saying, why is Anil on this podcast? Well, I'll tell you why Anil's on this podcast. I'm a proud dad. I'm a blind guy. I've raised my son. He's going to be a true world changer. And I think that that's not necessarily because his dad was blind, but based on some of the things that we've seen, it could have been the potential that he would not have had that possibility because, well, my personal story is in other places, but there was a real potential that I would not have been able to raise him as a father. But thanks to the Federation, I was able to. And you, sir?
1: Anil, I've been so like you. I've been so blessed with so many wonderful opportunities and experiences. I went totally blind from retinitis pigmentosa when I was 19 years old.
0: Oh, see, I 25 RP took my vision, so.
1: Wow. And my wife and I, Marianne, we have three kids. David is a sophomore in college. Mary Kate is a senior in high school. And Emily's a freshman in high school. And I just love sharing stories and just learning from other parents who are blind and learning how they travel independently and how they cook and how they clean and how they take care of their kids and how they help their kids at school and do homework and contribute in the community. So we're so excited for this opportunity.
0: Yeah. And as you said earlier, you had the opportunity to interview many parents from across the country. We put together various clips around those interviews to kind of make our point. This episode is specifically around resources, and we have a host of resources to share with all of our listeners. But we have to start with a pure understanding of the fundamental premise. Being a blind parent is no different than being a sighted parent. There are different strategies and tools that we put in place, but being a blind parent is essentially just like being a sighted parent.
1: Absolutely. Once we learn the alternative techniques, we can have and do and become and live the life that we want.
0: You interviewed Ms. Bradley O'Connor.
1: Yes.
0: And she says it in very simple terms. So let's hear what she has to say about blind parents.
2: Keep in mind that nobody who has a baby, just because you get pregnant and are going to have a child doesn't mean you are automatically imbued with some sort of magical knowledge about what to do. Everyone else is just as clueless and overwhelmed as you are. So let go of the idea that you are somehow inferior to a sighted parent, because you're not.
0: Yeah, I love the fact that she says everyone's clueless. I mean, I remember holding Amari in my arms, you know, as he was born and not having a clue.
1: So, yep.
0: But he's still alive today.
1: Yeah, he's doing good, right?
0: Yeah.
1: And I know, you know, when when we brought David home from the hospital. And, you know, I was so afraid, you know, that he got that, like, wobbling head, you know. Hold his head. Okay, I'll hold his head. And then you just learn, you know. You learn how to hold him, and you learn how to feed him. You just learn. And, you know, Neil, I don't know about you, but there was no instruction manual.
0: You're right. There's no manual, but there's still a need for planning. And I think that this next clip, when you interviewed Dr. Eddie Bell, really speaks to that.
1: Anil, Dr. Bell is absolutely an amazing individual who, you know, people think, well, he's a doctor, he must have it all going on. Anil, Dr. Bell went blind from a gunshot when he was 18 years old and in a gang in Albuquerque, New Mexico. And he had mentors and coaches and role models like we've had, who encouraged him to go to school and to get a degree and to start a family. So what an amazing leader and mentor Dr. Bell is.
0: Nice. Let's take a listen.
3: You got to have either the skills and the knowledge, or know where to get the knowledge. When the doctor says, how are you going to check this child for a fever? You better know the answer to that question. It's not a hard one. They make talking thermometers. If you are pregnant or even thinking of getting pregnant, go get you a thermometer. Be prepared. Have that long before you ever need to know it. If you're not sure how to know if a baby has a diaper rash, I tell you, it's actually pretty easy, because they're very fussy and it's easy to tell. But if you're not sure, you know, you connect with, there are hundreds and hundreds of blind people through this podcast and through the National Federation of Blind who've been there, done that, and would be glad to answer your questions. But, you know, get prepared, ask questions, know some of what you need to know before you ever get into that situation. You know, if I am a social worker and I say, you know, who's there to help you to care for this child? And you say, well, just me and my blind spouse. And I start asking questions about who's going to change diapers. And he said, well, I don't really know how to do that. And I say, how are you going to check for fever? And he said, I don't know. And I say, well, how are you going to make sure the baby's getting fed? And he say, I don't know. Well, of course I'm going to have concerns about your ability to care for a child. So do your research, do your homework, ask other blind people, and be prepared. And you know, and frankly, David, that's the advice that should be given to any parent.
0: Dr. Bell makes some really good points, and I think that most of all, making sure that as a parent, you can prepare. You should prepare as best you can. Some of the things that he said about the National Federation of the Blind and the discussions he had with other members, that holds true for me, too. There are a lot of things that, of course, I didn't know becoming a dad, but luckily I had a host of blind fathers that could help me by sharing, you know, their strategies for taking care of little children.
1: People don't plan to fail. They fail to plan. And Dr. Bell made some just tremendous points about, you know, being prepared to how you're going to feed people, being prepared how you're going to handle health care. So
0: how are you going to change those diapers?
1: How are you going to, you know, help your kid to be as independent as they could be? And Briley talks about the importance of training.
2: And not everybody has the luxury of being able to plan when they're going to have a child. Sometimes surprises happen. But as much as possible before you have children, become comfortable with your own blindness skills. Encourage that blind person you know who's going to have a baby or who wants children to get access to good blindness skills training. So that can either look like going to one of our NFB centers, so like Blind Incorporated, Colorado Center for the Blind, Louisiana Center for the Blind, which I'm a graduate of. That will help you become as independent as is possible for you. To be able to cook non-visually, clean non-visually, which is very important to know how to do. How to travel well using a cane. How to use technology, which is particularly important when you get to school-age kids who have homework and other things. Make sure you are set up for success by having those skills. And not everybody has the ability to go somewhere for 9 months. I get that. If you can, though, it's only 9 months out of your life, which sounds like a long time, but it is an investment in your future. And when you have children, it's way harder and way more inconvenient to do it after that. If you can't go, reach out to your local VR agency, vocational rehabilitation, or services for the blind. They'll have somebody that can teach you They call it rehabilitation, so rehab teaching blindness skills in your own home. Reach out to your local NFB chapter. Sometimes some of the most effective mentoring or teaching comes from informal mentoring or teaching. So you meet a woman in your chapter who's a mom who has kids or a dad who has kids. People are more than willing, I find, to share their experiences and their techniques because there's no one right way to do everything.
0: I love the fact that she highlights the training that you can get from the NFB training centers and really talks about the sacrifice that it takes, but really frame it in a way that people can recognize the sacrifice is worthwhile. But then she also talks about some other options, you know, that people can really take advantage of. And I know personally for myself, if I would not have gone to the Louisiana Center, I wouldn't be as confident in some of the skills that I needed in order to be a really good parent as I am.
1: Absolutely. I'm a firm believer, Neil, that access equals success. And when we can access the same informations as our neighbors or peers, our coworkers, and we can live the same life. And those same resources that are available to anyone in the community are available to individuals who are blind. And so maybe we're just going to do some things differently. We're going to do maybe some more hands-on training, but it's still those same community resources.
0: You got a lot out of this interview with Briley. I love the fact that later on she talks about even more specific examples of how to really get, you know, information that you need in order to be a good parent. And this is good information for blind or sighted parents.
2: One huge piece of advice I have that was really helpful for us was to take a newborn care class before. And most hospitals are going to offer you that for free. And what you can do is request a one-on-one or a one-on-two if you have a blind spouse class. So the most valuable thing, too, that I think we learned in that class that is harder to learn by just observing or figuring out is swaddling. There are a million YouTube videos out there on it, but I can't see YouTube videos, right? So we learned how to do that. You learn how to, the things everybody else learns, how to hold the baby and do a bottle if you need to. So when you... The recommendation, particularly for breastfed babies, if you're going to give them a bottle, is to do what's called paced feeding, and that is a little bit more elevated than the traditional pose, cradle pose you may think of for feeding a baby. For anything like that, just ask your hospital for a more individualized class, you know, or you can also reach out in your area. If your hospital doesn't offer that, find a local doula. So doula is a birth support. They're birth support workers that assist women in birth. And often people do what's called they're a postpartum doula. So they can come to your house after you have a baby and help with things you may have trouble with. But a lot of them also offer child care classes, infant care classes. So check into that.
0: I love the way that Briley spoke to the point around self-advocacy. You know, it's nice to know what's going on, but if you don't use your voice really to assert yourself to make sure that you can access the services that are out there, then they're not going to be there for you to obtain. But even before that, you have to be aware of the services and some of the resources that are out there for blind parents. There's information readily available through blog posts and other publications, and you interviewed a couple of individuals with some ideas about that.
1: We have just such amazing members who have blogs and who have websites, and just to really think about, you know, how do blind parents do things. Anil, some of the folks that we interviewed even have blogs in U.S. News and World Reports.
0: Wow, that's impressive.
1: Very cool. So there's so many wonderful resources aside from this one that people can avail themselves to and learn about and just nourish themselves. And like Dr. Bell was saying, be prepared. And there's so many ideas, and there's all you need is really one idea. And Anil, if you're talking to that medical professional in the hospital and you're not able to answer the question confidently and competently, well, then the whole conversation may go a different way. So utilizing these blogs and podcasts and websites are going to be an amazing tool for new and expecting parents.
0: Well, let's listen to some of them. You mentioned one about the U.S. News and World Reports. Is that Stacy Cervenka?
1: Yes, sir.
0: Let's hear Stacy.
1: All right.
4: So I write a column. Generally, it's monthly. Sometimes it's a little less than that. But I write a blog for U.S. News and World Report. You can find it online if you were to Google U.S. News and then my name. And I write primarily about issues affecting people who are blind and low vision. So it's aimed at blind and low vision parents themselves. But it's also understood that it's largely going to be read by a more general readership. And so it's also targeted and written in such a way that it educates people, kind of your average typical reader.
0: Good information there. And you also interviewed another one of our members, Ms. Terry Rupp.
1: Terry Rupp, who is very active in the Federation, who is a mom, who is a marathon runner, a motivational speaker, and she has a blog, Blind Mom in the Burbs.com. And absolutely an amazing individual. Let's hear from her, Neil.
5: The blog started out as a conversation between another Federationist who was talking to her sister about how she wonders how I do it as a blind mom in the burbs. So I started sharing tricks and tips on how I do it as a blind mom in the burb. My kids were 6 months and 2.5 at the time. So as you've guessed, the things that I write about have changed dramatically, from changing diapers to potty training to cleaning up, you know, sick kids and measuring medicine, things like that. So now to advocating for my kids in school with a blind child, as well as teaching my kids to advocate for themselves with bullies, field trips, things like that. It's also about me. It's not just about blindness. It's, I believe my tagline is the trials, triumphs, travels, and tears of a stay-at-home mom in the suburbs.
0: Really good information. I don't think I've read that particular blog. I'm going to have to go check that out.
1: It's very interesting, and it's practical, and it's down to earth, and it's not a lot of, you know, rehabilitation jargon. It's just someone sharing their story.
0: Nice.
1: Yeah.
0: In addition to blogs, there's other podcasts. This is going to be a limited series, but there are ongoing podcasts to help blind parents, and Mary Jo Hartle has one.
6: My blog is makingitontheplayground.com, all one word, and our blog is kind of just a place where, well, so when we had our daughter, I started blogging about experiences as a blind parent and how I was doing things, because there are blind parents out there, but we're such a limited population, and I feel like there's resources, but they're kind of few and far between. And so I just wanted to, from my own experience, blog about some of the things we learn along the way, and then also in the hopes that maybe I could share some of, you know, what I was doing and learning as a blind parent with other parents. So I write about some of our family experiences and things we do or we learn with respect to blindness. And then the podcast, Jesse and I have done that together. It's Everyday Blind Parents, and you can check it out on, you know, iTunes. On the blog, we talk more about specific parenting issues. We've done a couple of episodes on working with schools, like how to build a relationship with your child's school, with their teachers and the administration, because that's a huge piece, you know, being able to communicate with them what your needs are as a parent and, you know, accommodations for you, and then how to be part of the school, how to volunteer. You know, sometimes there are barriers with that. And so we had a couple of episodes on that.
0: So, you know, what's interesting, David, all of the people that we've interviewed so far and spoken with are Federationists. So I love that their personal commitment to ensuring that blind parents can live the lives they want is manifesting itself into the blogs and the podcasts, et cetera. But it's the Federation that really is the real true glue that holds all of this together.
1: Absolutely, Anil. Someone, I think it was Eric, commented, it's faith, family, friends, and the Federation that have shaped him as a dad and as an advocate and as a leader. And Eric is the director of youth services.
0: This is Eric Guillory?
1: Yes, Eric Guillory is the director of youth services at the Louisiana Center for the Blind, and just an amazing dad and advocate, and just talks about the importance of the resources right here in the Federation that have changed his life.
7: We have a dynamic and powerful parents division in the Federation. We have divisions for, of course, as you know, all sorts of job roles and family and community roles and really getting folks involved.
0: So definitely what Eric says around the Federation and its impact is echoed in the interview that you had with Melissa Riccobono.
1: Melissa is a fountain of information. She shares so many ideas. And she, I love the thought that a network can eliminate the legwork. And, you know, I love the word network. You know, notice it's not net sit or net think or Netflix. It's work, right? And Melissa talks about the importance of being plugged into other parents who happen to be blind and sharing strategies about how they have handled obstacles, challenges, difficult teachers. Let's give it a listen.
8: That's one of the most important things for blind people in general, to have a network of other blind people. But I think for parents as well, it's you need a village to help you raise your kids. I don't care who you are. So I would just say that, again, you need that network. And I think the best place to find that network is the National Federation of the Blind. We have a listserv for blind parents. You go to all one word, nfbnet.org. You click on Join or Drop NFB mailing lists, and you find blind parents, and they give you a little, you know, page where you subscribe. You can ask questions on that list, and you get really great answers. And as you figure things out as a parent, you can also give advice. And I love that, because no one tool is going to work for every single family. And so you can get a lot of differing opinions and, you know, really figure out what it is that works best for you.
1: And now we have Stacy Cervanka to share some additional resources that we think you'll find interesting.
9: One thing I'd like to share is that, you know, the NFB Blind Parents Group, we have an email listserv for blind parents that you can join by going to nfbnet.org. We also have the Facebook group isn't specifically for NFB, but a lot of NFB Blind Parents Group members are moderators and are members of the group. It's called Blind Parents Connect, and any blind or low vision parent or their ally is free to join. And we share a lot of good tips and information with one another on that Facebook group. So feel free to reach out and join.
0: Again, the National Federation of the Blind offers a host of programs and projects and services to help blind parents live the lives we want. But the key to all of it really is the way that we support one another. Mentoring is really the key to everything that we do as an organization. It's our members helping our members, and really not restricted to our members. It's our members helping blind people, period.
1: I really believe that, you know, I know I've been very blessed by just being around other Federationists who have helped me believe in myself when I didn't believe in myself. And that's because I was able to stand on the shoulders of giants.
0: Mm-hmm.
1: And the mentoring is just one of the most important things that we do.
0: And yeah, so many of us have our own personal story. Patty Chang shares with us her story around mentoring and how it impacted her as a blind parent.
10: Debbie Stein has a daughter that's, I don't remember, maybe 4 or 5 years older than our kids, and she lives close to us. And Debbie is the one that would call me out on, you know, like, when are you going to put the bells on? You know, you've got to think this through kind of thing. If you find a good mentor, then you're not going to have to reinvent the wheel.
0: Yeah, and mentoring is something that we as an organization have done so informally. But as Patty said, you don't want to have to reinvent the wheel. So we put together a formal mentoring program for blind parents, our blind parent mentoring program. And, well, you know, it's better if Melissa Riccobono explains it.
8: We also have a blind parent mentoring program where you can either sign up to be a mentor or you can sign up to be a mentee, and we try to match mentors and mentees based on lots of things, you know, children's ages, geographic location, whether, you know, somebody has a child with autism. You know, speaking with another blind parent with a child with autism might be really helpful. So we do the best that we can to match people as well as we can.
0: And to complement all of the mentoring that we offer, we have a lot of different tools to support that whole network. We have blindparents.org. If you go to www.blindparents.org, you can get access to a variety of different resources, including, you know, information that's been shared already on this podcast and what's going to be shared on future podcasts. We have a brochure for blind parents. And the resources are only going to continue to grow through this particular project. We want to make sure that our listeners know that this is not necessarily a static effort. The podcasts themselves will be here in perpetuity, but As we evolve different strategies and evolve different solutions to different problems that blind people face, these ongoing resources of the website, et cetera, will continue to be there. And I also want to offer to all of you who may not be aware, the National Federation of the Blind is a network of 52 affiliates across the country, all 50 states plus the District of Columbia and Puerto Rico. And you can contact your affiliate president in your local area and get some direct assistance and maybe pair it up with a mentor in your local area. So we want to make sure that everyone knows that the National Federation of the Blind continues to be a resource for blind parents across the country. In addition to the way that it helps blind people, the National Federation of the Blind also helps the whole family. I love the way that Patty Chang in one of the interviews that you had with her really explains it.
10: It's a big advantage. I mean, my kids would not have had the experiences that they had I not been active in the Federation.
1: And I can, Anil, share with you, it was 1992. I had just graduated from East Stroudsburg University, and I was 22 years old. And my mom said, the National Federation of the Blind is having their conference in Charlotte. And I bought you and Mary Ann, she was my girlfriend at the time, bus tickets to go to this convention. And I said, Ma, I said, you shouldn't have wasted your money because I'm not going because I'm not really one of those blind people. And she said, it's too late. I can't get my money back and you're going. And I said, okay, Ma, I guess. So I called up Mary Ann, and she said, oh, yeah, your mother called up my father to see if I can go. And my dad said, it's fine. So, okay, so we take a bus ride down from New Jersey to Charlotte. And we were there for the week, and it was the first time we saw the exhibit hall and all the assistive technology, and we got to meet so many people from all over the country in the general session, and the energy and the enthusiasm.
0: Yes, powerful experience.
1: It's life-changing. It's life-changing. It was empowering to be there. Mm-hmm. So then we met just amazing people like Carol Castellano, who was, president of the Parents of Blind Children, and her family. And we just had a good time. We just had a good time making friends.
0: Nice. Right?
1: And then on the bus ride home, I had a big bag of Braille and brochures
0: back then probably cassette tapes.
1: Yep. I said to Mary Ann, I sure learned a lot. And she said, I did too. Mm-hmm. And I said, you did? I said, well, what did you learn? And she said, I learned that you could do anything you put your mind to as a blind person. And I learned that if you want to get married, I'm okay with that too.
0: Oh, nice. And so subtle, too.
1: Right. Yeah. It's just subtle as a sledgehammer. And Anil, like, the Federation changed my life.
0: Yeah.
1: Because, Mary Ann, I didn't realize she was really
0: anxious
1: watching.
0: About that.
1: Yeah.
0: Yeah.
1: I didn't know that, like, that was a question in her mind.
0: Wow.
1: But one of the things the Federation does is demystify, misconceptions.
0: Yeah.
1: And so they helped her believe that, I could be successful. And they helped me believe I could be successful. So the Federation just isn't for people who are blind. It's for the whole family.
0: Yeah. And you said something also just then that was very key. It helped you understand the two. And I recognize in just interacting and talking with some of the blind youth that the Blind Parents Connection podcast that we're doing here is not just going to be educating, existing blind parents or decision makers and influencers. But I realized that there were blind kids out there that were really concerned as to whether they could be parents themselves. And talk about smashing misconceptions, really making it possible for them to understand that their lives are not limited to due to their blindness, that they can still be confident, qualified parents. That's a peripheral impact that we're having through the work that we're doing here.
1: The very simple but powerful message, Anil, if he can do it, maybe I can too. If she can do it, maybe I can too. Mm-hmm. And so we're better together.
0: Yeah.
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1: Book Review, Connecting Dots, A Blind Life, by Joshua A. Mealy with Wendell Jameson. Reviewed by Deborah Kendrick. A photo appears on the page, the caption, Deborah Kendrick. From the editor, Deborah Kendrick is a nationally recognized columnist and the author of several books related to blindness and disability. Her most recent title is When Your Ears Can't Help You See, published by National Braille Press. This book review originally appeared in a special technology issue of our sister publication, Future Reflections, a magazine for parents of blind children. Here is the review. Connecting Dots, A Blind Life, by Joshua A. Mealy, with Wendell Jameson, Grand Central Publishing / Hachette, 304 pages, ISBN 978-0306832789. Available from Bookshare and from National Library Service as DB127356. It borders on schmaltz to put this into writing, but this book is a glorious opportunity to celebrate one of our own. Joshua Mealy is the genuine article, the real deal, a blind person's blind person. He's not just okay with being blind, he's proud of it. His life's mission is to share his every notion for making the blind life better with every blind person who will listen. If you are blind or you have a blind child, your experiences will not be the same as Joshua Mealy's. Yet this MacArthur genius is so comfortable in his own skin that chord after chord will ring true as you turn the pages. He is one of us. We are all connected. An outsider might comment that to say Mealy is comfortable in his own skin is the irony of ironies. His skin is far from ordinary. In the book's opening pages, Mealy recounts the horrific crime that turned the world of an ordinary middle-class Brooklyn family on its head and became a cautionary tale for children far and wide. The story was so compelling that, 40 years later, it prompted a New York Times reporter to track down that little kid who was burned and blinded in an instant and write a follow-up story. On an ordinary day in 1973, a 4-year-old child opened a gate to a known neighbor and was blinded and severely burned in an instant. The reader is pulled into that moment. With his mother, we see the child's face smoking, we hear the screams, feel the pain, and grow weary of the smells and sounds of the hospital, right along with 4-year-old Josh, who will never look the same or see the same again. Dr. Joshua Mealy's life has been fast-paced, frenetic, and brilliant, and his book whisks the reader from one dramatic phase to the next. He grows from a precocious, often reckless small child to a briefly drug-addicted teen. We celebrate with him as he falls in love for the first time, forms a band, and learns about the mystical, amazing award called a MacArthur Fellowship. We applaud him as he learns to dismantle a transistor radio and roller skates through his neighborhood by capitalizing on the echoes his metal skates produce on the pavement. He finds ways to manipulate situations and relationships for more adventure with his personal magic wand, the landline telephone. When he heads off to UC Berkeley, he finally meets his tribe, a cohort of other smart, curious blind people. His story will trigger a resounding aha moment for many blind readers, who will recall times when they owned or disowned their fellow travelers with disabilities. Entertaining and enlightening by turns, Connecting Dots is a book to read straight through for the sheer pleasure. A tone of amused irreverence permeates many of the moments Mealy recounts, from his story of using bad words that shocked his kindergarten teacher, to the accidental fate of a prosthetic eye, now drifting somewhere in the Pacific Ocean. Joshua Mealy is someone who is perfectly comfortable being himself. From the time a family friend was honored with a MacArthur Fellowship, Joshua Mealy became intrigued by the MacArthur Foundation. His fascination was reignited when he received a call from a MacArthur representative expressing interest in him in 2014. We celebrate with him when he is actually awarded the coveted prize in 2021. To people on the streets of Berkeley or anywhere else where he has been introduced, Dr. Joshua Mealy is that blind guy with a burned face and a white cane. In reality, he is a thinker, a scientist, an accessibility researcher, a husband and father, and the recipient of a MacArthur Award. Whether you know Josh Mille or not, you will enjoy reading this book. For parents of blind children, his story can serve as a roadmap for how a blind child can come to embrace the blind life. Josh Mille embraces that life. And meshed in that life, he has found countless paths to ideas that benefit blind people everywhere. He concludes that he is lucky. After reading this book, we know we are all lucky to have him in this world.
2: Letting the world know that blindness is not the characteristic that holds us back. We're NFBRN, the National Federation of the Blind Radio Network.
3: The House That Flower Built by Barbara Pierce and Daniel B. Fry. A photo appears at this point, the description. Throughout the mansion were images of the Pillsbury Doughboy. The largest was a cookie jar on a shelf near the coffee maker. A photo of the cookie jar is beside the photo of the mansion. The caption, "The Pillsbury Mansion next to the famous Pillsbury Doughboy." The people at Blind Incorporated have intentionally planned their center to be the smallest and most intimate of the three NFB adult training centers. For the first 2 months, students were trained in two successive apartments, which meant crowded quarters and lots of inconvenience. Then the center moved to a downtown office building, which provided more space and a great location. But Joyce Scanlon, Blind's executive director during these formative years, always dreamed of housing the center in one of the city's beautiful old mansions, where the extended family character of the center would be reinforced by the graciousness of a lovely old home. In 1993, she found the Charles Pillsbury Mansion, built in 1912 and owned at the time of this sale by the Guthrie Theater Foundation. Joyce decided that it was just what Blind Incorporated staff had been looking for. Some in the community resisted the idea of selling the building to a group of blind people on the questionable grounds that they could not appreciate its grandeur. But the NFB of Minnesota prevailed, and on December 27, 1993, Blind Incorporated bought the property at 100 East 22nd Street. They moved in on March 26th and began the demanding job of transforming it into a modern training center for the blind without sacrificing the charm and beauty of the original structure. Later this year, the staff, students, and Minnesota affiliate will celebrate complete ownership of the property with a mortgage-burning party. What follows in words and photographs are highlights of the Charles S. Pillsbury Mansion and current home of Blind Incorporated. At the turn of the last century, Charles Alfred Pillsbury and the Pillsbury family had amassed a fortune, mostly from milling flour. Sometime around 1912, his sons, Charles S. Pillsbury and his twin brother, John, flipped a coin to determine which of them would take over the family mansion on East 22nd Street. Charles lost the coin toss and the family home, so he decided to build his own mansion across the street. Over the next 2 years, he did so at a cost of $300,000. The house is basically English Gothic with elements of Tudor, Jacobean, and Elizabethan architecture. It appears to be built of gray limestone blocks, but it is actually brick, faced with a limestone facade. Charles was interested in the Chicago school of architecture called skyscraper, so he built his home using steel I-beams and poured concrete floors. The family used rooms on all four floors of the mansion. The family room and a card room next door, used by the gentleman, shared the basement with storage areas. The main floor included the central hall, the library, the parlor, the conservatory and dining room, and the kitchen. The floor above housed bedrooms, bathrooms, closets, and personal suites for Mr. and Mrs. Pillsbury and their three daughters and one son. Even today, tucked away in a closet in Mrs. Pillsbury's suite is the safe for her jewels. Unfortunately, the combination is now lost. The top floor included servants' rooms and a large ballroom with skylights that make the rooms airy and light. Five photos appear at this point. Photo 1, the caption, "During the holiday season, a decorated tree stands in the bay window of the Blind Incorporated lunchroom. Originally, this bay was a conservatory filled with plants. It was part of the Pillsbury's dining room." Photo 2, the caption, "Pictured here is part of the molded plaster ceiling and the original brass chandelier in the entry area of the mansion. Many of the rooms are enhanced by such decoration." Photo 3, the caption, "The leaded window pictured here is in the parlor. One of the painted glass medallions in it has been enlarged and superimposed on it. Charles Pillsbury imported a number of painted glass medallions from European churches and castles and incorporated them in the leaded glass of many windows on the first and second floors of the mansion. The medallions are mostly dated, so it is clear that they were made in the 17th century. Photo 4, the caption, "This is a leaded stained glass window in the lunchroom with embedded medallions. One of the medallions has been enlarged for clarity. It is dated 1636. Also shown here is a photo of one of the two lions that guard the mansion entrance from atop their pillars flanking the steps." Photo 5, the caption, "The carved oak fireplace in the parlor." Charles Pillsbury was determined to make his new home memorable, even though he was not above cutting corners where he could. The floors in the public rooms appear to be constructed of wide teak boards, pegged together, but they are actually teak veneer over poured concrete and oak flooring, which at the time was relatively inexpensive. This would seem to have been a cost-cutting measure. Yet the beautiful oak paneling in these rooms was imported from several English castles. Leaded glass windows grace a number of rooms, including the old conservatory with its bay, containing grouped windows in what is now the Blind Incorporated lunchroom. Painted glass medallions from 17th century European churches and castles have been integrated into several of the leaded windows on the main and second floors. Two photos appear at this point. Photo 1, the caption, Al Spooner stands on the landing of the carved staircase. Photo 2, the caption, Lighting the staircase and the second floor are wall sconces comprised of a small human hand made of brass and holding a flare-etched glass shade and light bulb. These sconces were originally gas fixtures that have now been converted to electricity. Pillsbury also imported a hand-carved, quarter-sawn oak staircase from an English castle for his entrance hall. The parlor contains a massive carved oak fireplace imported from Shropshire, England. The library, now the executive director's office, is dominated by a sculpted stone fireplace imported from the Guild Hall in Chester, England. A photo appears at this point, the caption, The library fireplace is in Sean Mayo's office. The smoke damage from the Great Fire of London is visible in places. The lovely oak paneling of the room is also visible around the fireplace. This fireplace survived the Great Fire of London in 1666 before being moved to Chester, but it enjoyed one further adventure on its way to the United States. Randolph Hearst actually bought the fireplace for his castle, San Simeon, in California. Charles Pillsbury learned about this find and attempted to buy the fireplace from Hearst. Knowing a good thing when he had found it, Hearst refused to sell, so Pillsbury asked if he could have a replica made before it was dismantled for shipping to the States. Hearst agreed to this, and the replica was made. As it happened, no one now seems to know whether by happenstance or design, the original and the replica were shipped in the same freighter. Somehow, by accident or sleight of hand, the original was delivered to Pillsbury and the replica shipped to Hearst. By the time Hearst realized that he had the wrong fireplace, the original had been installed in the Pillsbury mansion. Hearst sued to have his property returned, but somehow it has remained in Minneapolis and can be seen today in Sean Mayo's office. A photo appears at this point, the caption, The Elevator Edition on the North Side of the Mansion. Though the blind staff has made a huge effort to preserve the uniqueness of the Pillsbury mansion, important and necessary renovations have been made. In this post-ADA world, one of the first renovations to be undertaken was installing an elevator. Without this addition, the mansion could not legally have served members of the general public. A battle developed, however, because the mansion was on the National Register of Historic Buildings, so the Minneapolis Heritage Preservation Commission was required to approve any proposed renovation. The architect working with Blind drew up plans that called for an inconspicuous addition housing the elevator at the rear of the mansion. The commission rejected the plan out of hand. In vain, the staff pointed out that the Americans with Disabilities Act required that an elevator be added to the facility. The commission could not or would not suggest any modification that would make the elevator acceptable. So Joyce Scanlon instructed the architect to draw up plans for an elevator to be located in the main entrance hall, where it would be easily accessible to everyone and also conspicuously intrusive and damaging to the historic structure of the mansion. Since an elevator was required by law to be part of the center, representatives from Blind told the commission that the more convenient and intrusive elevator could be constructed, and they submitted the blueprints to prove that they were serious. Permission to build the elevator in the original location was granted almost immediately. A photo appears at this point, the caption, Emily Wharton and Matthias Niska play Power Showdown. A number of recent renovations to the mansion would startle a Pillsbury ghost who decided to wander around the old homestead. The up-to-date laundry room across from the elevator, the two kitchens, one electric and one gas, the flower room, now used for filing, and the collection of computer and other high-tech equipment filling Mr. Pillsbury's bedroom. But perhaps the most surprising addition is the Power Showdown table in the central hall of the second floor. Similar to air hockey, the game is played by two people standing at either end of a large wooden table with a 6-inch barrier around the edge of the table and a board stretched across above the center, dividing it in half. Each player defends a pocket in front of him or her with a wooden paddle. A ball about the size of a pool ball, with beads inside it to make it rattle, is batted back and forth down the length of the table. Each player tries to get the ball to drop into the other person's pocket. The ball careens from side to side, bouncing off the perimeter fence. Sometimes it bounces up and hits the center board. When it does that or bounces off the table, the person who hit it last loses a point. The game is fast and noisy, and some of the students and staff have developed lightning-fast reflexes and a deep vein of competitiveness. During mid-morning and afternoon breaks and at lunchtime, the sound of the power showdown ball being hammered across the table and even occasionally bouncing down the stairs can be heard around the building. Neither of us had ever before done anything like playing Power Showdown, as was painfully obvious to everyone when we played. The game is great fun and an excellent way to relieve tension. Another unusual game that Blind Incorporated students sometimes play is String Ball. Two people play this game, in which a hollow baseball-sized ball is threaded on a cord stretched across a large room. The pitcher hurls the ball along the string toward and past the other person, who is swinging a baseball bat. The object is for the batter to connect with the ball as it scoots past. Doing so requires listening carefully and swinging precisely, so as to sweep along the cable just as the ball is passing. We thoroughly enjoyed string ball as played in the ballroom, undoubtedly one of the more unusual activities ever undertaken in that rather formal space. A photo appears at this point, the caption, "A cityscape of Minneapolis as seen from the roof of the Pillsbury Mansion." Those who appreciate views are struck by the spectacular vista from the upper windows of the Pillsbury Mansion. This home was obviously loved by those who built and grew up in it. New generations of people, students this time, are coming to adulthood and full responsibility for themselves and their destinies within these well-made walls. We are confident that the members of the Pillsbury family who called 100 East 22nd Street home would approve of the family who call it home today.
2: 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Because low expectations create obstacles between blind people and our dreams. 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
1: Looking Back at Trains and Tracks by Maureen Pranghofer. An unnamed terror, needless and debilitating, accompanied Maureen Pranghofer from early childhood to middle age. In the story that follows, Maureen tells of her struggle to get on the right track. Here is what she has to say. My fascination with trains began on the north side of the living room and gradually spread south. For it was on the north side that the television was located, just a little to the right of the front door. And it was just south of this where I played train with my great-aunt Nora. As it did with other young children in the early 1960s, television was playing an increasingly important role in my daily life. There were certain TV programs which were rallying points for the entire family. Paramount among these were the famous ones which grabbed the rest of the U.S. The Flintstones, the Jetsons, and the Mickey Mouse Club. But the most central fixture on the tube which came blasting into the north side of the living room was the program featuring the train of Casey Jones. At noon, Channel 11, an independent station, delighted area children by presenting Lunch with Casey. As the sound of a chugging train was heard in the distance, a booming voice would announce, "Now arriving on track 11, Casey Jones would get off the train, which had come to a tooting, screeching halt, and run into the clubhouse. He would sit down at his lunch table and remove the napkin from atop his meal and say something like, "Well, well, what do we have here? It looks like a peach and cottage cheese. And oh yes, a chicken sandwich and a big glass of milk. I'm ready for my lunch. How about you?" Then the cartoon-filled half-hour would progress along as quickly as an Amtrak train speeding along to its destination. I liked hearing the sound of that train. I liked watching Casey hop off. And I was always interested in what he had for lunch. My concept of tracks, trains, and railroads would have probably just remained in a television realm had it not been for my younger brother's birthday gift. In a large square box came a present meant for my two-year-old brother, which I immediately claimed. It was a train set complete with plastic tracks, switching mechanism, and little cars that hooked together. Truthfully, I can never remember playing with the cars much, but the tracks and switching device were major highlights in my seven-year-old life. At least three times a week, I built and then tore down my railroad empire, which was situated just south of the TV, and which usually ran in an east-west direction. Building was accomplished by arranging the tracks in whatever way seemed to fit my fancy at the moment. There were countless possibilities. One had only to use imagination and hook the tracks together. Hooking the tracks together meant simply that you would take each piece of plastic track and fit the end with the round notch sticking out into an accompanying piece of track which had the round notch indented. These track pieces were of various lengths, shapes, and sizes. When fit together, they formed one continuous track. This in and of itself was not all that wonderful, but the switching mechanism was the hallmark and centerpiece of the entire toy. This mechanism was plastic like the tracks and was shaped like a capital T. There was a small crank which, when rotated, turned the track until it cut across the opposite track and thus made the train turn around. Now, if you have been around trains, you already know how all this works. But for me, a seven-year-old who had only seen 2 minutes of an engineer disembarking from a television locomotive, it was a big deal. In addition to my younger sisters and brother, I had an occasional lunchtime buddy who was equally fascinated with trains. That was my great-aunt Nora. Now, Nora was the dream fairy godmother of any child. When she came to visit, her purse was stocked full of surprises, like gum and lifesavers. If you wanted to read, color, play a game, or watch television, your wish was her command. She would read as long as one was willing to listen, talk about important childhood things which were seen as being silly to any other adult, and enter into a child's world of play as though she, too, were a kid. Whether or not she was in actuality personally as interested in Casey's train as I was is something I'll never know. But if I was interested in trains, then she, too, could be captivated by them as well in order to please me. So I was not surprised when one noon hour, while we were jointly watching the tube, she said, "Maybe we'll take the train somewhere. How would you like that?" I was beside myself with delight, awaiting the day when we would actually be real live passengers aboard a for real train ride was almost more than I could stand. But finally the day arrived. Nora, My mother, two younger sisters, and younger brother drove into Minneapolis, where we would catch the train, which would take us across the river to St. Paul. There we would eat dinner at the depot and meet my father, who would drive us home. The entire time on the train was less than a half hour, but that didn't matter to me. With a stomach full of butterflies, I walked into the depot. Tickets were purchased, and then a voice over the loudspeaker boomed, "Now arriving on track 29, train bound for St. Paul." Just like TV, I thought as I walked out of the main area of the depot and over to the waiting train. The moment I stepped through the glass doors out into the boarding area, my excitement turned to fear. It was an intangible, eerie feeling, but one I was sadly familiar with and was to experience for years to come. The first time I'd experienced this unnamed fear was after visiting a friend. My mother was carrying me out to the car. It was night, and though I was in her arms, I felt totally panicked. Later, I again recognized this nightmarish feeling when my aunt

0: followed by it when I walked across the busy street by my grandmother's home. It accompanied me to restaurants and to new places. It accompanied me while I was walking at night. Finally, as a 40-year-old woman, I now understand what caused my joyful fascination of trains to turn to fear. I now know why going out to eat in a fancy restaurant was nerve-wracking, and why an evening walk in our quiet neighborhood was not enjoyable. It all had to do with blindness. As an individual born with partial sight, I did not live in the world of blind people. I used what sight I had and was not considered to be blind as far as my family was concerned. Yes, they knew I had problems seeing, but those problems were never talked about openly. Like a train on the right track, I did fine as long as I could use the sight I had. But put me into a situation where this wasn't possible and I immediately became derailed. It took an accident in the summer of 1993, which left me totally blind, to get me truly on the right track. Not having any sight was at first terrifying, confusing, and depressing. But through the help of the National Federation of the Blind, I have learned at long last that blindness doesn't have to be a scary thing. I have learned that independence is possible, and that travel, even in unfamiliar environments, does not have to be the trigger for terror. I think of all the times when I couldn't enjoy evening walks, couldn't enjoy dimly lit restaurants, and of the special time with Nora and the real live train that I could not enjoy because I couldn't see where I was going in the unfamiliar, poorly lit boarding area. How many others are uneasy about doing these same things and are too ashamed to talk about it? Today, I travel confidently thanks to the National Federation of the Blind. I know where I'm going, and I'm glad I'm on the right track.
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2: Illustration: Ray Kurzweil honored at his alma mater, MIT. A photo appears on the page, the caption: Anil Lewis, holding his white cane and braille display, stands beside Ray Kurzweil. Ray Kurzweil, renowned inventor, futurist, and longtime advocate for accessible technology and supporter of the National Federation of the Blind, received the Massachusetts Institute of Technology's MIT Robert A. Mew Alumni Award from the School of Humanities, Arts, and Social Sciences. In his lecture upon receiving this prestigious award for MIT alumni, Reinventing Intelligence, Kurzweil reflected on his optimism about artificial intelligence and human progress. Shown here with Anil Lewis, Executive Director for Blindness Initiatives of the National Federation of the Blind, Dr. Kurzweil pioneered groundbreaking reading and language recognition technologies that have empowered blind and low-vision people worldwide. The first was the Kurzweil Reading Machine, which was created in collaboration with the Federation, and other collaborative projects followed. Today, the reading technology is available on multiple mainstream devices, as well as products specifically designed for the blind. Anil shared that Dr. Kurzweil views these accomplishments with characteristic humility, openly and humbly expressing his appreciation for being part of this transformative journey with blind people. We congratulate our friend, Dr. Kurzweil, for this prestigious recognition of his many outstanding achievements.
1: Blindness is not the characteristic that defines you or your future. 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
3: All right, everybody, we have a great panel coming up, and you will not need to leave early because you won't want to miss this. This panel is one that I've been waiting for, and I think you're going to find it's going to cap off a great convention of presentations, perspectives on growing pains in the organized blind movement. In the interest of time, I'm not going to take a lot of time to introduce the tremendous panelists we have. They're all young, emerging leaders contributing to our movement, and I've asked them all to come talk to us about the growing pains of transitioning from being a student to being an active leader in affiliates in the National Federation of the Blind. And I think their sharing their perspectives will help all of us better understand what we can do to continue to foster the next generation and continue the legacy of giving and the spirit that we have in the National Federation of the Blind. I've asked a gentleman who we all admire for his

his leadership across the generations of this movement to moderate this panel. So please welcome our Executive Director of Blindness Initiatives, Anil Lewis.

0: All right. What a day. What a week. You guys, some people left, but they made a mistake because this panel is going to be a very dynamic panel. I don't get an opportunity to give a blindness initiatives report, but President Rick Abono talked about all the good work we're doing in that space. But this is even more important because, as we say with blindness initiatives, the projects and programs that we operate are intended to build the federation. And there's no better way to build a federation than making sure we create opportunities for our leadership to constantly grow and evolve. So let me say this. This may be the last presentation on the agenda, but this is really going to be a call to action for work we need to do throughout this coming year. We have some young people here that are leaders in this organization, and I just want to be very candid because we're going to have a very frank discussion around a topic that's essential for us to address if we really want to continue to build the National Federation of the Blind. We have a tremendous student program. Our National Association of Blind Students are phenomenal. Yeah. But we recognize that we're not doing our best to tap into that talent as they evolve from being student leaders to leaders in the broader organization. We have three courageous young people that are going to talk about their evolution, some good, some bad, but I think that it's important for us to know the full story if we're going to develop some projects, programs, intervention strategies to make sure that we can continue to tap into this resource. So first, I want to let them introduce themselves very quickly by talking about the roles that they play. This will establish their credibility to you. So we'll start with Manahil Jaffrey.
1: Yes. Hi, everyone. My name is Manahil Jaffrey, and I'm a recent graduate of Cornell University and a proud graduate of the Colorado Center for the Blind. And I have served as the first vice president of the National Association of Blind Students and have recently stepped down from that role a couple days ago and have served in NABS for the past 4 years and am proudly in a couple weeks going to start my first full-time job as an associate product manager at SMP Global.
0: Awesome. Thank you, Manahil. Next is Jean Kim.
2: Hi, everyone. My name is Jean Kim. I recently graduated from Stanford University studying human-computer interaction and accessibility. And in a couple of months, I will be starting my PhD in computer science at MIT. Thank you. Manahil is better than me at most everything in life. However, I did go to the Colorado Center for the Blind 1 year before she did, so I will take that win. In terms of my other federation involvement, I first joined the National Student Division in 2020, helping with a lot of back-end work like social media, logistical tasks, helping out with our website as the webmaster. Then I served on the National Student Division Board of Directors, including being the secretary and chairing the membership committee and a handful of other roles for about 3 years. In terms of my other federation involvement, I serve on the Jernigan Fund Committee and the National Membership Committee. I also serve on the Board of Directors of the National Science and Engineering Division. I also help with some of the STEM2U programming to bring accessible STEM to our blind youth. And in terms of my state involvement, I have been helping out with our student division in various roles for about 6 years. And I've been helping with our state scholarship program, including this past year, where I chaired that committee as well.
0: And later we'll hear what he does in his spare time. So next is Kinshuk Tella.
3: Hey, guys. How's it going? Thanks so much, Anil. So my name is Kinshuk, and I am from the great Buckeye State of Ohio. Where are you at? There you are. Awesome. So I am a recent-ish graduate from the Louisiana Center for the Blind. I know my friends up here, they don't know, but you know, this is the better center. And I'm also a recent-ish graduate from Miami University, where I got my master's in environmental science and my undergrad in geology.
0: Nice.
3: Within the NFB, I had a really interesting start but I have served within my chapter as a member, a secretary within the NFP of Ohio, as a board member, and more passionately, I really love to help coordinate and run our state scholarship program the past couple of years in Ohio. Nationally, I recently, a year or two ago, I finished my term on the National Association of Blind Students Board of Directors as a board member, and I've served for 4 years in NAB's various capacities, helping to, much like Gene, run student seminars. I worked on the content creation committee, ran the podcast with a really wonderful, there we go, and then really involved with NABS, and more recently, nationally, I'm serving on our National Scholarship Committee this year.
0: And as I said, we're going to have a frank discussion, so I want to frame this very well. I read a book by Don Miguel Miguel, The Four Agreements. Thank you very much, 1997, and it's a simple framework. I encourage you to read it, but we're going to practice these four agreements as these students express themselves. One, we're going to be impeccable with our words, right? Two, we're not going to take anything personally. Three, we're not going to make any assumptions. And four, we're going to always do our best. And I think this panel is going to model that, and all of you can really pay attention to this presentation. And I think if we establish those four agreements, we'll all learn something before it's over. So now we're going to have them talk about their evolution from being student leaders to their broader engagement into the organization. And we'll start with Kinshuk.
3: Awesome. So if there was a jackpot for getting into the right affiliate at the right time in your life and the right time for the affiliate, I think I hit that jackpot. I got super lucky to be involved with Ohio at age 18. This was 2019, at the time in which the NFP of Ohio had incredible and still has incredible leadership, incredible ensemble of leaders who are really enthusiastic and wanting to invest in young leadership. They were looking to restart the student division during the same year I won the NFP of Ohio scholarship in 2019. And I think I got really lucky, honestly. And my story is somewhat uncommon, unfortunately, but it can be replicated. So I'm really excited to be talking about this afternoon. So, I got involved with NFP Ohio when I was 18 years old, a freshman in college. And it was very, very quickly, I found the philosophy and the leadership that was modeled by the organization to be something I never knew I needed until that convention. Incredible leaders such as President Richard Payne, Suzanne Turner, Dr. Carolyn Peters, Barbara Pierce, and so many more really invested in my success and wanted to meet me where I was. And it was that catalyst that really allowed me to grow and to get really involved with student efforts, helping to run the student division in Ohio. I met Kenya Flores at the convention, who got me really involved with NAVS. It kind of really perpetuated these feelings of belonging and community that I didn't really know I needed until at that point. And so ever since then, like, getting involved with the NFP at a local level was so much easier. Having the collaboration between the student efforts and our very important affiliate and local efforts was really incredibly important in my personal development. Despite being involved locally, the leadership in Ohio really did take the time to invest in my success nationally. A month into my involvement in the NFP, President Richard Payne gave me a really unexpected phone call. I was on campus walking home from the gym on a snowy, wintry December day in Ohio, and he gave me a phone call and he said, Hey Kinshuk, do you want to come to DC with me and represent the NFP? Talking to congressmen, advocating for policy that's relevant to all of us. And I thought he was crazy. I didn't expect him to. I was like, what can I offer you, right? That's kind of the question I asked myself. But he saw a need and a place for young voices, and he invested the affiliate's resources into me. And that single trip to D.C. Was incredibly pivotal to my development as a leader. And ever since then, the transition out of being in school and graduating over the past year and a half or so and transitioning into other kinds of work in the organization, especially through the scholarship programs, has been incredibly easy and seamless and positive.
0: Very nice. Thank you for sharing. So, Manahil, would you like to share your story of evolution?
1: So thank you so much again, President Rigabono, for hosting this amazing panel. And because this is a conversation that is really important to have. As I'm so happy for Kinshuk that about his amazing experience, I would love to talk about mine. I mentioned in my introduction that I stepped down this week from my role from NABS, which I've been involved with for the past 4 years ever since I found the Federation. And that's very nerve-wracking for me because I'm not sure, and I'm still trying to navigate where my presence and my involvement in the organization goes from here. And it's mainly to do with how I, and this is not just an experience that is solely for me. I'm sure if anyone here has any, maybe even affiliate presidents, anyone who knows of individuals who have been either involved in the national student division or even local student divisions in the past. It's really common for them after they graduate college, after they're done being a student, to leave the organization, to not continue to get involved in their affiliates, in other other parts of the organization. And I think it's really important to figure out why that is the case. So to talk a little bit about my story, I first got involved a handful of years ago through winning, to be fortunate enough to win a state scholarship in my local affiliate. And I was super grateful. Back then, I never met any other blind people before. I, you know, just applied for this scholarship because I needed money to go to college. And from there, I had my eyes open to meeting so many ambitious, determined, incredible blind individuals that had broke barriers that I never thought was possible. And it was so inspiring to me that I really did want to get involved and hit the ground running with this organization. And again, at that time, and no one I'm talking about here is currently in leadership, but at that time with the previous administration in my affiliate, I felt very unwelcome in that space. I would try to reach out multiple times to ask of how is it that I could get involved, to no answer, to a lack of enthusiasm. Again, I was very new, not only to the organization, but to the organization's philosophy as well. So maybe I didn't always say the right things, and maybe I didn't always know exactly how the structure worked, but I really needed someone in that moment to teach me and help me figure out what exactly it is for me to do and how exactly this organization does function. So through my multiple times of trying to get involved in my local state to no avail, the following year I was fortunate enough to win a national scholarship. thank you. And that was an incredible experience for me because not only did I attend the convention virtually that year and see this organization on a local scale, a national scale, but I was introduced to the National Association of Blind Students, students that I felt welcomed me with open arms and really made me feel like I had a home in the organization. And through there, I got very heavily involved very quickly in NABS. And it started some various different conversations in my home affiliate. There were two camps here. The first being individuals thinking that because I took such an active role and such an immediate role in NABS that I had no interest in being involved in my home affiliate, and that I didn't care about affiliate work, and that I felt above affiliate work, which was very disappointing for me to hear and me to observe, because I know I was trying. The other camp of people, though very understanding that of my newfound involvement in NABS, thought that I was way too busy to be involved and be engaged in my local affiliate.
0: And let me share really quickly, just to let everyone know, and I appreciate you doing it much more fluidly than I had anticipated. Manahil really had some angst about really being this candid in disclosing that she didn't have the traditional wonderful kumbaya experience of transition from the Federation through the Federation. So I really want to respect her for being vulnerable and really disclosing this. So Manahil, I love the way you broke down the two camps. Tell us how that impacted your evolution into the work that you're doing now.
1: I'm so sorry, Anil. Could you repeat that question?
0: Oh, I know it's hard to hear it, believe it or not, from the mics. But tell us about, I appreciate you sharing the two camps description. Tell us now about how that impacted your evolution into doing work in the broader organization.
1: Yeah, of course. So because I felt that these two different ideologies, people thinking I was either not wanting to be involved in the affiliate or being too busy to be involved in the affiliate, that really, unfortunately, turned me away from trying to be involved in my affiliate. And that is, again, I'm saying all of this to, a lot of this had to do with the former administration and former leadership administration, but a big thing that I want to emphasize here is that it's really important for individuals and affiliates to communicate with their students, because the assumption was already made that I didn't have time for my affiliate. I was not asked, or not even if when I reached out to ask to help with various parts, whether that be Washington seminar, state convention, my pleas were ignored because the assumption that I was too busy.
0: Very nice. And we're going to talk about some solutions to that particular dilemma, because what Manahil is expressing is not unique to Manahil. I'm pretty sure if there are students in this room, mm-hmm. many of them can resonate with that same situation as well. So let's hear about Gene Kim's evolution.
2: So my story falls somewhere in between Kinshuk and Manahil's, which is maybe why they put me in between them up here. So in 2019, I found the Federation as a national scholarship winner. And much like Kinshuk's first introduction to our movement, I was a very shy, socially anxious, and awkward 18-year-old who got shot straight into Las Vegas. But during this crazy week, Tim Elder and Jordan Castor from my California affiliate really made it a point to grab breakfast with me. Now, I was still nervous. It was a very fancy breakfast spot somewhere I was not used to going to. And I was so nervous that I didn't know what to pick. So I ended up picking a bagel and cream cheese at a fancy breakfast place. And I was like, man, it's not a good first impression. But apparently that damage wasn't too bad, because a few months later, in October, Tim Elder called me and said, hey, I want you to come to this networking dinner we have going on. It's like 15 minutes from your place, and I think it will be a great time. What he didn't tell me, though, was that he was actually inviting me to an entire weekend of the California State Convention. So then, through a series of accidental events, I ended up finding myself as the secretary of this thing called the California Association of Blind Students, and then I started doing student work. But the thing is, I noticed that the students, if I can be candid here, back then, this was about 6 years ago, were kind of off on our own doing our own thing, right? Cricket Beidelman was the president at the time, and we simply just did our own student things, our own calls. We didn't have affiliate members showing up to our calls. There's a chance that some of our affiliate leaders may not even have known when our calls were. And it's that miscommunication, that kind of siloing of our student activities, really basically gave me this perception that student division work was just student stuff. And we could not really participate, maybe we're not qualified enough or welcome to contribute to the affiliate work. So this led me to join the National Association of Blind Students to continue that student work to have a broader impact. So then again, I felt this choice, similar to what Manaha was talking about. And for me personally, I was very busy with school and other things, so I decided I can either help at the local level or I can help at the national level. And to an 18-year-old who is really excited and wants to make a big impact, when you say the word national, that sounds very flashy, right? So then I left the state work and then started doing national student work. And the last couple of short stories that I'll share is that an opportunity last year came to me to join the Kenneth Jernigan Leadership and Service Program, the inaugural cohort, yes. And for this program, you are supposed to ask two affiliate presidents to write you a letter of recommendation to serve as your mentors throughout the entire duration, the 1 year of the program. Now, I ended up asking the wonderful Jessica Beecham and Pam Allen. But you'll notice Tim Elder wasn't on that list. And it's not because I didn't have a great relationship with Tim Elder, but because I had been helping out with the national student work and interacting with Pam and Jessica, I felt more comfortable. I felt like I could relate to their stories a little bit more just with their personalities. And I felt really bad. At national convention, I ran into Tim Elder in the presidential suite, and I felt really guilty. I felt a little weird, if I'm being honest. But he still treated me very warmly, and we had a very great conversation. And because he was seeing all of the great work I was doing at the national student level, he invited me to help out with other initiatives like the State Scholarship Committee on the state level. And that's the other thing, right? It takes time to build up that credibility, to establish that trust between affiliate leadership and student leadership, especially when students have limited time and are interested in other things, and we're still maturing in a lot of ways. I'll share another story a little bit later in this panel. But Tim really took a shot on me, and because of that, I ended up getting more involved in the state community, getting to know our state affiliate leaders and handling different initiatives. And now I'm actually really sad to be leaving California to start my PhD in Massachusetts. I'm sure there'll be a great community there, but I feel like I'm just starting out in California, and now I'm going to be leaving. So thank you to Tim Elder for taking a shot on me.
0: Well, thank all three of you for sharing your personal story. And again, hopefully this will facilitate more conversation. I have two questions that I'm going to get you guys to answer really quickly to help start framing how do we build better bridges, right? So the first question is, in reflecting upon your experience, what could affiliate leaders do that would help facilitate a better transition of your work from being involved in the student division to doing broader work within the Federation? So Gene, we'll go back with you first.
2: Awesome. So as I was sharing, I think I didn't really see the value of affiliate work. I, again, thought national sounded flashy, that sounded cool, would look better on a resume. But then over the past year and a half or so, where I've really gotten involved with the California affiliate, I've realized there's something very unique, powerful, and beautiful about getting to know your local blindness community. I'm working at the Enchanted Hills Camp for the Blind as a summer counselor this summer, and I hear lots of stories. There are teachers of the visually impaired who have known each other for 40, 50 years, helping blind babies learn different braille skills and technology skills. And some of them have actually know me, and a lot of them have been sharing stories about how they grew up on the same block in San Francisco together. That kind of local context gets completely lost when you're working at the national level. So I think one thing that affiliate leadership can do is really mentor students in that sense of saying, hey, there's something very unique and beautiful about the work that we do that you can't do anywhere else, and to get students excited and see the value of local work. The other thing I'll say very quickly, because I want to shout out this affiliate, is I went to the Nebraska State Convention last year, and during that student division meeting, the student division was reforming, and there are maybe about 7 or 8 students, you know, small group of students, but strong, but there were 35 people in that room. There were parents, teachers of the visually impaired, vocational rehabilitation counselors, or I should say the State Commission for the Blind, and just seeing and showing the students that, hey, you are not just your own little group over there. You are integrated into this affiliate, and we support you, and we are here to mentor you and guide you as you take your first steps. I think that's very powerful.
0: Thank you. Thank you. Manahil, what suggestions do you have?
1: Yeah, thank you so much. So, again, I agree with everything that Jean said. For my experience, I think the biggest thing that affiliates can do is communicate and showcase to the students that you are there for them. Nice. I think the biggest thing for me is, again, as I mentioned, this past year, my current affiliate president called me and said, acknowledged the situation of understanding of hearing about my feelings of feeling a little alienated from the affiliates. And because of them hearing about my alienation, they took the time out of their day to call me, figure out my side of the situation, and figuring out additional ways where I can get involved in the affiliate. So that meant so much to me because it showcased that not only did they care about my involvement and my continuation, but they wanted me involved in the affiliate. And that is something that I have frankly not felt for the past 4 years that I have been involved in this federation, and I am so, so grateful to Aubrey Bird for doing that for me and making me feel very included. And another thing, my final thing that I would say, the biggest thing that I want everyone here to take away is it is really important for the affiliates to provide mentorship and mentors for their students. When I was coming up, I thought the go-to person for me to reach out was my former affiliate president. And not getting any support there, I thought the entire affiliate was in the wrong. And that was a very poor mindset that I had there. Kate Mendez actually recently had a conversation with me about the importance of mentorship and the importance of really looking out and finding a mentor in your affiliate to help guide you throughout the process. So I encourage for all the affiliate presidents listening, seek out your students, have lunch with them at this convention, at state convention, check in how they're doing and figure out which ways they want to get involved, and you are able to plug into their unique skill sets that they have.
0: Very nice. Thank you. Kinshu, what advice do you have for our affiliate leaders?
3: Look, I know that my story, I got very lucky. The Ohio affiliate was so quick and so kind to sponsor and invest in all the students in the state. But I'm only as grateful as I am today because I had the privilege of being able to serve with NABS as a national rep. I flew across the country to various states throughout my undergrad and got to interact with lots of different affiliates and see how their culture is and how they interact with their students. And the results were so varied. It was night and day between Florida and Illinois and Wisconsin and so many other states, and they all had their own individual styles and relationships. And that dynamic itself showed me a lot about how special Ohio was. And I'm not just here to like brag about Ohio, don't get me wrong. But the affiliates that really invest in their students and give them the experiences, like Florida, for example, like many others, those are the same students that I see this week, 3 years later, running around the hotel and serving in various capacities. Camille Tate in Florida and her students, they're so active. I saw them integrated within all parts of their convention, and that really showed me the value of engagement in students. To my affiliate leadership in this room, you have to take the risk. You have to invest in your students, because we can't expect students in states to have the conventional path to involvement through the local chapter all the time.
0: I love the way you framed it as taking risk, and that's important for us to do. So I want to make sure we wrap up so we can turn this banquet space around. Really quickly, though, we've talked about what affiliate presidents can do. We have to be introspective. What can students do? And this needs to be a lightning round answer. So Kinchuk, we'll start with you.
3: To my students in the room, I know there are at least 30 of you here for scholarship. You have to be here. But to my students, I know you have 1,000 distractions on campus. I know it's hard and your schedules are so variable, but the growth and opportunity in this organization will carry you so far. And don't think that you have to get involved after you're out of school to be involved in your affiliate, because it starts now. And it's now that you have the opportunity to form the mentorships and connections and have the community around you that will carry you your whole life. Students, wherever you go in the country, I know you're always not going to be in the same state for your career as you are where you grew up, where you went to school. In my personal experience, I've traveled all over the world, the country, and I've lived in different states. And each state I've been to, I've always felt so comfortable being by myself, because I know no matter where I go in this country, there's an affiliate, a chapter nearby, a community of Federationists that are here to support me. That's something that's a privilege to have.
0: How about you, Jean?
2: So President Elder actually tried to get me involved earlier on during my Federationist journey. So he invited me to a state convention planning committee meeting, but I was a student and I didn't really know what was going on. And because I didn't know what was going on, I was told, hey, let us know what you want to help out with. We want to make sure you feel comfortable and effectively utilized. But I don't know. So I did not. Instead of asking questions and trying to take that initiative, I just fizzled out a little bit. And for the students in the room, I really encourage you. I know it can be daunting to enter new spaces. Maybe people are older than you. Maybe people feel like you feel like people are more experienced than you. But there's a reason you're asked to be in this space. You belong here. You are valued, and you have a lot to offer. Oftentimes we say, "Oh, students are the leaders of tomorrow. Let's invest in our students for the next generation." That's great, but you're also here today. You can make that impact. You are the leaders of today. So ownership of that. Find different ways to get involved, and whether even it's a very small task, involved with
0: your
2: affiliate.
0: That's good. Thank you. Manaha, you have last word. Really quickly, what advice do you have for the students?
1: Okay, really quickly, I would like everyone, all my new students in this room, to go to your affiliates and find a mentor. Okay, please, please, I talked a little bit about my story, but as we mentioned, I know a lot of you, whose first convention it is, who is at the NABS meeting, mentioned how awesome and exciting it is to get involved in NABS, and it is, and we would love you to get involved in NABS, but also do not underestimate the power that your affiliate has. Please go sit with your affiliate, find them during banquet, and there is so much that you can learn from them, and communication is the key to success. So please communicate and please see the power of
0: that. That is the key, and that's what we're all about, mentoring. So let's go build the National Federation of the Blind.
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5: Mujeres of the Federation by Mary Fernandez. There is a photo on the page, the caption, Mary Fernandez. From the editor, Mary Fernandez is a woman who brings and shares with the world her intelligence, her passion, and most of all, her honesty. As Monitor readers will remember from past articles that she has written, she goes where others dare not go, and she does not let blindness get in the way, even when people fear that her going into impoverished neighborhoods will expose her to unacceptable danger because she is blind. Here is a presentation that Mary gave at a seminar of the 2019 National Convention. It was advertised with these words. This bilingual event features a keynote address from a dynamic Latina leader. It will provide inspiration and mentorship opportunities for the next generation of blind Latina trailblazers. Here is what she says. I spent much of my childhood in Cartagena, Colombia, where my story unfolded in binary terms, do's and don'ts. Like other kids, I did have chickens as pets. I did have room to be rambunctious, often running around the house so fast that I crashed into a wall, denting the middle of my forehead. I did try to shave my imaginary beard with a real razor at the age of 4. And then there were the things I was not allowed to do, most painfully, not attend school. I would wistfully watch my brother go off on the bus, books under his arm, and I'd just have my radio and chickens to pass the time. So how does a young uneducated girl from Colombia, whose only odd claim to sophistication was a love for classical music, grow up to have a successful career, attend 2 prestigious institutions of higher education, and walk into spaces where people like me aren't seen? There are 3 elements that have been essential to my success. My mother, who not only encouraged and inspired me to do my best, but who also made many sacrifices to ensure I'd have a bright future, is central to my achievements. Second has been the role models and mentors who continue to demonstrate what is possible regardless of disability. Third, somewhere along the way I realized that vital to my success are authenticity, resilience, and gratitude. I'm going to share stories from my personal and professional lives that highlight these elements. In 2013, I applied for a position with a highly selective federal agency. To my utter amazement, a month after applying, I got a call to initiate the year-long, 8-step, grueling interview process. And guess what? I received a job offer. I quit my very safe job, signed everything, and enrolled at the Louisiana Center for the Blind to obtain blindness training while the security clearance process was underway. However, 6 months after leaving a perfectly secure job, I got a 1-page letter withdrawing the job offer. I remember standing in Pam Allen's office, crushed and dumbstruck. I had no idea what to do or where to go. I went to the bathroom and ugly cried while I called my mom. Later, I went home to ugly cry again. Funny thing about life, though, is that you may be going through the hardest part of your life, but the world doesn't stop, even when we think it should. So I woke up the next day and my stubborn streak kicked in. I had started this training program and I was going to finish it. I was going to get a damn job, too. I often think back to this time in my life and all the ways it could have gone differently if I had gotten what I thought was my dream job. I would have never set off on a path toward business school. After completing blindness training, I went back home to New Jersey and was hired as a youth transition program coordinator, creating something from the ground up. While fulfilling, a year and a half later, I left that safe job, knowing that there was something else out there for me. I did all the contract work that I could find. I even worked as a customer representative for a cottage cheese company. Never mind that I literally had never tasted cottage cheese in my life. Hustling helped me realize the value of my network. It enabled me to explore my interests and eventually brought into focus my next step. I woke up one day and thought, I really need an MBA. Then people will take me seriously and I'll have many more options. And this plan actually worked. Attending business school at Duke has tested my resilience like no other time in my life. I don't know many blind people, even in the NFB, who obtained an MBA. But I did know many blind pioneers, so I had no doubt I could do it. The journey has been challenging. First, you take all the classes that the world usually tells you blind people, particularly girls, aren't good at, like stats and econ, accounting, and my absolute favorite, finance. Second, institutional bias in higher education means that students with disabilities are set up to fail. I went through my first 2 quarters essentially with no accessible materials. When I say none, I don't mean I was getting a bit of stats, but not all of it. I mean none. Our quarters are only 6 weeks long, so falling behind even by a week means it's hopeless. Third, there is recruiting. Recruiting season is when about 100 employers visit campus to present on their companies and to network with students. After full school days, we switched into networking mode, hoping that insightful conversations and brilliant questions will translate into a summer internship opportunity. Standing out was the goal, and at least my being the only blind one helped me get that part down. I survived and I pushed forward. It comes down to resilience, which is being able to persist even when you are bruised and battered. Resilience isn't lack of failure, it's being able to fail over and over and getting back up. Resilience doesn't mean it doesn't hurt when you are punched to the ground. It means you feel the hurt and make it back up. Resilience can't be taught, it is something we develop. And if I know one thing about immigrants, it is that we are damn resilient. We continue to work and succeed and contribute even when the message we are hearing is that we are not wanted. 3 months after recruiting started, and a number of unsuccessful interviews later, I finally accepted a job offer with Cisco. Working at Cisco was a dream come true. I worked on the global talent brand team. We do marketing for talent acquisition. The Cisco culture is truly inclusive, and the people are brilliant, welcoming, and warm. a combination that is hard to find anywhere. However, as we move into spaces that people like us, blind Latina women, aren't usually seen, no matter the company culture, these characteristics become a focal point. Often, the curiosity grows from a desire to learn and understand our experience. For me, it quickly became exhausting being the new intern at this global corporation and the in-house accessibility and disability expert. In this instance, I had to set boundaries. At the same time, it's important to leverage our lived experiences to influence inclusion at all levels whenever we can. That's what I did, resulting in guiding the team to create more accessible marketing materials. I've learned that in situations where my intersecting identities become a prominent feature, authenticity, boundaries, and using my lived experiences help me navigate. Authenticity is a strength. It is important to bring our true self, values, and integrity to work. If we do that, we will always find the best path forward. If we do not, we will not fail, but we will not grow. We may please others, but not ourselves, and ultimately, we will stunt our personal growth. Do not ever allow anyone to make you the token X. I set limits around what I will and will not tolerate. At the same time, recognize and accept that you are representing others. This acceptance allows us to better control our narrative. If it's inevitable that a story will be told about us, then we should make sure we create that story. Leverage your knowledge and experiences to pave the path for those who will come after you. So here is what I want you to remember. First, play to your strengths. Second, embrace failure, because failure leads to resilience. Third, live authentically. Live your truth. And last, be grateful. I could not have gotten to where I am today without an army of supporters behind me and trailblazers before me. Gratitude engenders joy and confidence, so hold it close to you. When you play to your strengths, when you are authentic to your values and beliefs, when you are courageous, you will leave an indelible mark in the world and blaze a path for those who will follow.
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7: NHTSA proposes rules for automakers to add sound to hybrids by Gabe Nelson. There is a photo on the page, the caption, "The 2012 Toyota Prius, the first model year to make an electronic whirring sound automatically when traveling at speeds below 15 miles per hour as a standard feature." From the editor, the following story appeared in Automotive News on Monday, January 7, 2013. The wheels of bureaucracy turn slowly, but it appears that pedestrians actually will get the protection from silent cars that we have been fighting for. Here's the story. Automakers would need to make hybrids and electric vehicles emit sound under rules that the National Highway Traffic Safety Administration, NHTSA, proposed on Monday. The rules, ordered by Congress 3 years ago, are meant to protect pedestrians and bicyclists from vehicles that make little sound when using electric power. The NHTSA says that designing the vehicles to make noise at speeds below 18 miles per hour would prevent about 2,800 injuries over the life of each model year of vehicles. Adding the needed speaker system would increase the cost of manufacturing a car or light truck by about $30, the agency estimates. NHTSA estimates it would cost the whole industry $23 million in 2016 once the rules are in effect. Our proposal would allow manufacturers the flexibility to design different sounds for different makes and models while still providing an opportunity for pedestrians, bicyclists, and the visually impaired to detect and recognize a vehicle, NHTSA Administrator David Strickland said in a statement. Before finalizing the rules, NHTSA must publish them in the Federal Register and address any problems that are brought up during a subsequent 60-day public comment period. The rules would apply to passenger cars and light trucks, as well as motorcycles, heavy-duty trucks, and buses. Adding speakers. To meet the requirements, automakers would need to add speakers that are audible from the street but still protected from the elements. These speakers would need a digital processor so that they would play the chosen sound, often a humming noise similar to that of a gasoline-burning engine, only at low speeds. Beyond the cost of those components, the added weight would increase fuel costs by about $5 over the lifetime of a light vehicle, NHTSA says. That, combined with the $30 in components, means the total cost of a vehicle would increase by about $35. Automakers have started adding speakers to hybrids and electric vehicles. The 2013 version of the Chevrolet Volt, the best-selling plug-in hybrid on the market, lets the driver activate a warning sound using a button on the end of the turn signal lever. The Nissan Leaf, the best-selling battery electric vehicle, has a similar system that plays a sound at speeds of up to 18 miles per hour. It plays automatically, but a driver can deactivate the sound by pressing a button beneath the navigation screen. And starting with the 2012 model year, all U.S. versions of the Toyota Prius, the best-selling gasoline electric hybrid, automatically make an electronic whirring sound. The sound plays at speeds below 15 miles per hour. Toyota does not let drivers disable the sound on its hybrids, as advocates for the blind and the elderly have insisted is necessary. Compelling argument. Regulators said on Monday that they find that argument compelling. During a visit to the headquarters of the National Federation of the Blind, NHTSA officials tried to cross city streets while blindfolded. They found the sound of idling vehicles necessary for determining whether there was a vehicle present at the intersection and whether it was safe to cross, the proposal says. Under the proposal, drivers would not be able to deactivate a warning sound while a vehicle is in motion, which NHTSA says would compromise pedestrian safety. But the proposal says regulators have not yet decided whether vehicles should be required to make noise while idling. Though some drivers have chafed at hearing noise instead of near silence, automakers have largely recognized the risk quiet cars can present to pedestrians. Yet the rules will require some automakers to add more equipment and others to change how they design their warning systems. Gloria Berquist, a spokesman for the Alliance of Automobile Manufacturers, said the group had no immediate comment because it is still reviewing the proposal. She wrote in an email on Monday, "We have been working closely with the blind community and NHTSA on this issue for several years and are continuing to do so to achieve a balanced and effective rule."
6: Proudly raising expectations. Because low expectations create obstacles between blind people and our dreams. NFBRN, the National Federation of the Blind Radio Network.
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9: Access. Welcome to Access On, the technology podcast of the National Federation of the Blind. If you're experiencing issues with Braille screen input in Uber for iOS, there is a workaround. We take you through assigning a Braille keyboard command to screen curtain for iOS. Google is clamping down on what Android apps you can install, so is it now much more open than iOS? And in our tech tip, playing consecutive audio files in Dropbox for iOS. It's Jonathan Rosen at the Jernigan Institute in Baltimore, Maryland, welcoming you to episode 43 of the podcast. And if you are an iPhone user and you're a relatively early adopter, you've probably already got iOS 26 on your phone. There are a lot of new accessibility changes, particularly in the Braille area this year, with a new Braille access mode, which includes live captions and a way to read and write BRF files on the iPhone itself. Plenty more as well, both accessibility related and not. And that's why the National Federation of the Blind's Center of Excellence in Non-Visual Accessibility is conducting a webinar on September 30th all about what's new in iOS 26. We'll be going through a detailed summary of the key changes, and of course we look forward to hearing your impressions of iOS 26. There will be some time for discussion so that you can share your tips and tricks as well, because we all learn together, and that's one of the great benefits of being a part of the National Federation of the Blind. If you'd like to register for this webinar, do so now. You can go to nfb.org/cena. That's nfb.org/CENA. And when you get on that page, make sure you select the link for events and training, and you will find the place there to register for the webinar on what's new in iOS 26 on September 30th. 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So it's worth doing. nfb.org/CENA is where you go to register. Plenty of listener feedback coming into Access On, and we appreciate that. So let's start with some of it. Francisco Crespo's writing in, and he says, "Hi, Jonathan, I just listened to the email from Curtis regarding Uber and Braille screen input. I've experienced it myself and was able to find a workaround that I shared with Curtis via text and now with you and the Access On audience while we wait for Uber to fix it. Here's how to do it." As I say, here's how. That was a big thing for a while, wasn't it? Here's how. Everybody said that. Anyway, Francisco says, "After you double tap on the edit field and the keyboard expands, tap a key on the QWERTY keyboard. Since my keyboard is set to touch typing, I touch the return key on the bottom right corner of the screen to avoid entering any characters. And when one of the keyboard keys receives VoiceOver Focus, you will be able to use BSI normally. Hope it works for you and everyone affected by the issue. Genius, Francisco. Thank you very much for that. That is definitely a tip that we can use, and I appreciate you sharing it with us. Just to comment on a couple of past listener comments on Access On, where we have had some success. You may recall that Rich Yamamoto gave us a very detailed report on an issue that he had found regarding tagging people in Facebook for iOS. I'm pleased to report that we reached out to Meta, explained that to them. They have been able to duplicate the issue, and if a fix hasn't already been deployed, it will be soon. So thank you, Rich. It's nice to be able to make that kind of difference. And similarly, Sonia also reached out to us about some difficulty that she was having getting in touch with Dot Inc. and getting what she needed for her Dot Watch. Well, Dot reached out to us, and we were able to connect Sonia and the right person from Dot, and there's a good outcome there. So thank you very much to Dot for reaching out to us. Here's an email from Christopher Wright, and given the emails I've received from Christopher over the years in various podcasts, I'm not surprised to get this one. He says, I'm curious to find out what you and other listeners think about Google's announcement that all Android apps will have to be verified or essentially digitally signed to function. This means there will be no difference between Android and iOS, which is a shame. As usual, Apple leads the way with decisions that prioritize profit over digital freedom, and everyone else follows. It's not going to be long until all bootloaders on Android devices are permanently locked to prevent you from installing alternative operating systems on the hardware you own. Apple completely removes the ability to bypass Gatekeeper on macOS. Microsoft makes it mandatory to use UWP apps and/or requires all code to be signed before it will run. X11 on Linux disappears in favor of Wayland, leaving people with less choices for desktop environments / applications, etc., etc. Who knows, maybe AOSP will disappear and Google will start licensing Android to OEM partners, just like Microsoft does with Windows. It looks like my next phone will be a Fairphone, assuming the product is still available and custom Android versions still exist. If not, maybe I should go back to the iPhone. After all, what's the difference between the two platforms at that point? Speaking of iPhone, I was very upset but not surprised to learn that Apple can arbitrarily pull any app from their supposedly free and open third-party app stores in the EU. This makes me very sad. I'm a fan of digital freedom, and this applies across the entire board. DRM and other forms of copy protection do nothing to prevent piracy. Instead, they inconvenience honest customers. I have far more respect for you if you sell your digital products without any kind of protection. I understand the benefits of having a closed system. It makes things easier for the casual user that doesn't know any better and isn't interested in being a power user. My question has always been, why can't we have both options? Keep things simple and locked down for the average user by default, but allow advanced users to tinker. Of course, the answer is simple. It's all about money. It always has been, and it always will be. Instead of letting you install anything you want, pay us more money so we can arbitrarily decide if we want you to run something on the hardware you own. Oopsie, we stopped supporting your device because we want more money and we aren't going to let you install another operating system to continue using hardware that's otherwise fully functional. Thank you very much, Christopher. There may be people who want to respond to all of that. Access On at nfb.org. If you want to share your views, Access On at nfb.org. Certainly the ability to sideload applications was a significant point of difference, and it was one of the major things that attracted some people who wanted the freedom that Christopher was talking about to the Android platform. And perhaps what's happened here is that Google is recognizing, What a very insecure, dangerous cyber world we live in. But I'm sure that there will be

0: and forth between my braille display and having VoiceOver speak things for me. For example, I love to write texts in braille, but often will use VoiceOver to check how the text sounds before I send it. I find I pick up on major typos more easily that way. However, I have found no super simple way to turn sound curtain on and off, aside from putting it as my triple tap shortcut, which I really don't want to do. There is a command on the braille display to turn screen curtain on and off. Why is there not one to turn sound curtain on or off? Also, sound curtain turns on as soon as the braille display is detected, even if it is not actually connected to my phone. It seems to me, having a setting where you could have sound curtain turn on only when the display was connected and actively being used would be helpful. How do others feel about this? Is there a way for me to assign a shortcut to a combination of braille display keys so I could create my own way to turn this feature on and off with the touch of a button? And I should know this, but truly, what would be the best way to give Apple feedback about this feature? Thanks, Melissa. There is no command assigned by default, but it is possible and fairly straightforward to assign one. This is where I get to say, here's how again. Here's how. So I'm in accessibility settings. I've gone into VoiceOver and now I'm going to double tap
1: Braille, AFMantis Q40.
0: So I've got a Mantis connected, but this will work with other Braille displays. So I'll double tap Braille.
1: Match input and output table.
0: I'm going to go to the end of this quite extensive list of braille settings. So I'm going to perform a four-finger single tap towards the bottom of the screen.
1: In progress.
0: And flick left.
1: Searching. Dim. AFMantis Q40. 6.
0: Now that's my Mantis, which is connected, and you hear the serial number about to be spoken there. And now that focus is on the name of the braille display, I'm going to flick down, which will use the actions rotor.
1: More info.
0: That's what I want, so I'll double tap.
1: Braille commands, button.
0: And braille commands is what I want, so I will double tap that as well. Now we're on a screen with a series of categories pertaining to braille commands. I'll flick through them.
1: Braille commands, heading. Braille, button. Device, button. Interaction, button. Keyboard, button. Navigation, button. Rotor, button. VoiceOver button.
0: And VoiceOver is the one that we want because sound curtain is a VoiceOver feature. So I'll double tap VoiceOver.
1: Copy speech button.
0: I'm going to search on the word sound. So I'm going to bring up the search feature in VoiceOver, which on a QWERTY keyboard, which is what the Mantis has, is VO with F for find.
1: Enter search
0: so it's
1: text.
0: Called find rather than search. And I'm going to type the word sound and press return.
1: Toggle sound curtain button.
0: And that's what we want. So I'm going to double tap.
1: Braille keys heading. No assigned braille keys. Dimmed button.
0: I am not using a braille keyboard and there's no assigned braille key, but you can assign one. If you're using a braille input key, this is where you can assign anything you want. If you try to assign a command that is allocated, and you decide you're happy to do that because you don't use this particular command at all, it will just warn you. It will say, this command is already being used for whatever the function is. Are you sure you want to override it? And you can choose, yes, I do want to override it. And then sound curtain will be applied to that command. If I flick right,
1: assign new braille keys button.
0: That's where you will double tap and assign the new braille key. Now, because I'm using a Mantis with a QWERTY keyboard, I have gone elsewhere into the keyboard settings and assigned a VoiceOver function to a keyboard command. In my case, it is VO with the number 6. I don't know why I used VO with the number 6 other than I wasn't overriding anything. So whenever I'm in a meeting and just want to use sound curtain, I press VO with the number 6 and sound curtain is active. I toggle it off again by pressing VO with the number 6. And everything's back to normal. It is an interesting comment you make about when you turn sound curtain on, but then you don't have a braille display connected, it stays on. It would be good if that could be addressed because there seems no point in that and it could be potentially confusing. And Melissa didn't say this, but I will say this. Melissa is also the host of our wonderful Nations Blind podcast here at the National Federation of the Blind. Some great content on that podcast. And if you're not subscribed, do go and do it now. Pause this and search for Nations Blind Podcast in your podcast client or National Federation of the Blind, in your

0: podcast client, and you will find it there, and I'm sure that you will enjoy what you hear. It's that time of the year, of course, and we're thinking about iPhone things and iOS things, and Chiko Denaka is writing in and says, on the new iPhone, what is eye tracking and how do you use it? Well, I can understand why with a name like eye tracking, it may sound like it could be a useful low vision feature, but in fact, this feature is not intended for the blind or the low vision community. Rather, it's an accessibility feature that lets you control your iPhone or your iPad using just your eyes. So it's really designed for people who don't have the ability to operate the phone with their hands or their voice or any other convenient way. There's no extra hardware required to use eye tracking. It uses the front-facing camera. And so it may be that for those who want to use this feature, the new iPhone 17 range with the superior front-facing camera with center stage may help with the accuracy of eye tracking. And it's all happening on internal software. You navigate the user interface elements by looking at them. Keeping your gaze, I've often heard this called dwelling on an item, triggers actions like taps, swipes, and similar actions that you would usually perform with a touchscreen. If you want to enable this, you would go to Settings, Accessibility, and Eye Tracking, and enable it from there. Apple will walk you through a calibration process. If you can see it, a dot appears in the various screen positions. You look at that dot, and the system learns your eye movement. So that is a brief synopsis of what eye tracking is intended for. I hope that helps.
1: Hi, Jonathan. It's Catherine from Pittsburgh sending in a review of the Honeywell Smart Focus 200 thermostat. I got it upon recommendation of Mrs. Riccobono, who had written into a previous podcast saying how accessible this thermostat was, and I can concur. You control it through an app. You do need sighted assistance once the thermostat's installed, which I recommend having a HVAC professional do the install part. And then you need a little bit of sighted assistance to connect the thermostat to the, it's called First Alert app, because you have to go to a menu on the thermostat, click app, and then put a security code that's displayed on the thermostat into the phone. But once that's done, you can do everything else on your own, provided you know that your Wi-Fi network and password. So you connect it to the Wi-Fi. Mrs. Riccobono's review actually said that you were not able to set the schedule independently with VoiceOver. I was able to do that, so they must have updated the app. I would recommend creating the schedule. They have some kind of pre-existing ones in there that you can use. And you can set different temperature levels. It's not perfectly accessible. VoiceOver is doing some guessing about what some of the controls mean, but it's got them right. So for all intents and purposes, it is accessible, and you can set the schedules. And then from there, you can also decrease and increase the temperature on the fly as needed. So would highly recommend this thermostat. I got it from a company for about $88. So I wouldn't pay too much more than that, but great product. Really glad I got it. And thank you to Mrs. Riccobono for recommending it.
0: Well, thank you for that review, Catherine. That was great. This next email, I think, comes from William. It only has the email address in the from field, but based on that, I think it's William. And he says, hello, Jonathan. Thank you so much for your excellent podcast. As a senior citizen who has lost his vision due to retinitis pigmentosa, I'm so grateful for today's technology that makes my life easier, and to those of you who give me the help I need in finding and using that technology. In your most recent podcast, so this takes us back to episode 41, in fact, you included some clips from the NFB National Convention, and one comment you made gave me pause. You said, when a server in a restaurant places a cup of coffee in front of us, it's unnecessary for him or her to say, careful, it's hot. To me, that's far better than placing a cup of hot coffee in front of me and simply walking away. Of course, saying, here's your coffee, sir, might be more appropriate. But I've been blind long enough to know that sighted people often don't know exactly how to communicate with those of us who are not sighted. I always appreciate any effort they make to let me know what's happening. William, I'll just pause your email there and say, I certainly appreciate this point and agree with it. I would rather be told, here's your coffee, than careful, it's hot. Because as I say, we know the coffee's hot. That doesn't take away from the fact that it's also helpful to know that the coffee is there. And I certainly relate to that as someone with a hearing impairment. Normally, I can smell coffee, actually, when it arrives. But it's a fair point that you make. And to bring us back to the technology wheelhouse that Axezon tries to stay in, I will tell you a story about this. I was in a frequent flyer lounge a long time ago. I think I was working for Freedom Scientific at the time. And I was here in the United States, heading back to New Zealand, where I was living at the time. It was very hot. And in those days, I did drink beer. And I was in the frequent flyer lounge, and the person there said, is there anything I can get for you? I said, it's really hot. I would love a beer. And then I got my ThinkPad out, my laptop, and I started to work away. And what I didn't know was that the woman was back with the beer and sort of hovering over me. And it was a bit noisy, and I have a hearing impairment. She didn't say anything, but I didn't know she was hovering there. And I reached out to get something out of my backpack because I was working. And I knocked the beer out of her hand, and it went all over the laptop. And in those days, laptops weren't quite as resilient about that sort of damage as they are now. And that was the end of that laptop until it got a thorough servicing. So I do appreciate the point that you're making. It is really important to be told sometimes when something is here. I do try and defuse these situations as nicely as I can and perhaps just make a gentle point. So if somebody does say to me about coffee, careful, it's hot, I might smile and say, that's wonderful, that's exactly what I ordered, or something like that. But I take the point and I appreciate you making it. And William continues, moving on to the point you wanted to make. You said we don't need to know when a program is loading since that's what we told our device to do. I'm afraid I disagree. I spend much of my time with a Windows desktop computer, and when I tell it to do something, I really want to know if the danged thing is actually doing it. Knowing a program is loading gives me some much needed reassurance that my computer hasn't gotten hung up while I'm sitting there waiting for something to happen. I've gotten so much out of the Axezon podcast, and I offer these comments only as another view from an old guy in New Mexico who values and needs your insights. Thank you so much for writing that email. I really appreciate that, and there's absolutely no harm at all in having a bit of debate. In fact, we welcome that on Axezon. So thank you for taking the time to write in with your thoughts. I'll just expand a bit on my rationale. I think if something is likely to take a long time, then it is good to know. And most screen readers have a percentage indicator that will speak progress. JAWS usually speaks it in numbers as a percentage, and NVDA has these handy little ascending tones, which are quite fun and instructive, showing you that things are happening. So I agree with you to that extent. The point that I was making really is that sometimes the verbosity slows you down. If something is happening so quickly that the verbosity is actually slowing you down from getting at the information you want, then in my view, it's superfluous. So an example of this is the loading page thing on a website. Often the page has loaded and could be speaking by the time Microsoft Edge is finished saying loading page, load complete. Another example of this in Windows, I think this one may have been taken care of now, but for a while, if you pressed enter to open a folder in File Explorer, Windows was saying working on it. And by the time it had finished saying working on it, you know, you could have heard the first name of the file that was in the folder that you just opened. So certainly when you're doing a Windows update or something significant like that is going on and you know it's going to take some time, absolutely, progress indicators are very important. I think it's about proportion and using the right tool in any particular situation. But great discussion. Thank you so much for writing in. This is Steve Bauer, begins this email, so I'm confident it's from Steve Bauer. Reaching out regarding the accessibility of a piece of equipment at Planet Fitness. Generally, I'm in the gym 3 or 4 times each week. I've been a Planet Fitness member since 2012. Recently, the location where I go replaced all of their equipment with newer models. Typically, I use three different machines which used to be close to each other, which was nice. Now they are separated by some distance, but I am able to locate them without much trouble. My big problem is with the new treadmill machine. The buttons which control the tilt of the walking platform and the speed of the machine are designed quite nicely and are easy to use. The huge problem with the new machine is the start and stop functions, which are a small area you touch on a flat surface. There is absolutely nothing on this surface to guide you to the spot you need to touch to start or stop the machine. With help from friends showing me where to place my hands on the machine and pointing a finger to where the start function is, it works maybe 1 out of 15 tries. I have resorted to having a friend or a Planet Fitness staffer start the treadmill for me, and when I'm finished, I slow down and press the emergency stop bar. I have opened a ticket with Planet Fitness Corporate and with Matrix Fitness, the manufacturer of the treadmill, and I have emailed the local franchise person. Sadly, I have received no response from anybody. This matter could have been avoided with a very small, slightly raised tactile bump or raised symbol on the flat metal surface below where the start and stop areas are located. The cost of this would most likely be minimal, but now to retrofit or fix the problem, it is going to be expensive, and no doubt Matrix Fitness will not want to invest the money to fix the problem. Finally, I have talked with four other members who are sighted, and they don't like the actual design of the new treadmill, and I don't either. It's not near as comfortable to use as the previous model. I am working with the local gym manager. We are going to try and place something below the start and stop areas, but don't know if they will stick and stay on the machine. With people cleaning the machine before and after they use it, or for those who will just pick at the tactile item, only time will tell if they will last. We are using something that is round, clear, and very thin. If anyone has encountered this same or similar problem, I would like to hear how you resolved the situation, if you did. Thank you, Steve. Frustrating when you just go and do your thing and then something happens like this and it sets you back. This is exactly the kind of thing that we will be tackling when we've made our appointment of the new Accessibility Excellence Advocate for home and independent living. Health equipment like this is certainly included in their remit, so we look forward to reaching out to the company concerned when we have an appointment in that role. I know that some of this equipment is compatible with Apple Watch. I presume you've investigated this option, and I don't know actually how widely adopted this has become after Apple Watch introduced this standard, where a lot of fitness equipment could be controlled this way. But when Apple introduced this, I thought, well, this can be a potential workaround for some of this technology that poses difficulty. But if you haven't investigated that, it might be interesting to find out whether such a new treadmill is in fact compatible with HealthKit and with the Apple Watch. It would be interesting to get people's take on this issue. If you have any thoughts for Steve, do drop us an email with an audio clip or write it down and send it into accesson@nfb.org. It's always good when it's time to get a new gadget, and Cleora Boyd is about to do this and writes, I'm needing to get a new computer and considering getting one from Computers for the Blind. One of their add-ons is to get one with a touchscreen. Freedom Scientific says JAWS supports the touchscreen, and I'm wondering how well it works with the touchscreen. Does it work like VoiceOver on an iPhone? Does it interfere with using JAWS the way I usually do? Any information and recommendations you have would be appreciated. Yes, Cleora, there are some similarities between the way JAWS works with a touchscreen and VoiceOver. The basic gestures are the same. You can flick left and right to explore the touchscreen, and you can double tap on an element that you want to activate. There are some differences in terms of the gesture set, but basic navigation is the same, and you can use the JAWS documentation or FS Companion to find out about the gesture set. You can also go into JAWS keyboard learn mode, by pressing the Jaws key with the number 1 on your number row, and then you can execute all sorts of gestures on the touchscreen and find out what they do. No, it won't interfere at all with standard Jaws keyboard commands. They'll continue to work as they always have, so using Jaws with a touchscreen is in addition to, not a substitute for, what you already use and know. I would be interested to hear from people about how often they use a touchscreen in the Windows environment. I do have, for my personal use, a ThinkPad that has a touchscreen, and I think next time I upgrade, I will probably give the touchscreen a miss. It makes it a little cheaper, and I suspect that battery life may be fractionally better because it's not powering the touchscreen. I just find that it's not something I use, but then I've been using Jaws for Windows since the beginning. So the keyboard commands are just intuitive to me, and I don't really think about using the touchscreen on a Windows device. If you do it differently, if you find the touchscreen is helpful, let us know about that. AccessOn@nfb.org is how you get in touch. Rick Roderick says, "Hi, Jonathan. I have been reading all these ads for the Ace browser. Do you know anything about it? Is it accessible?" Rick, the only Ace browser that I'm aware of is an Android app, which claims to be very fast, and it achieves that speed by being sensitive to how much data that you're consuming because you're using the browser on a mobile device. I have not used it personally, so I don't know whether it's accessible with TalkBack. There are several options available that are accessible on Android that are commonly known about. So if there's a different Ace browser, I've not come across it. Maybe somebody in the Android using community has tried this one and can comment on first whether it's accessible and second what the perceived advantages might be. Let's go to this email from Kendra, who says, "Dear Jonathan and the folks at Access On, I have the Apple smartwatch iOS 10 and the Meta Ray-Ban smart glasses, and I'm also a voiceover user. I just tried to update the Meta Ray-Ban glasses only to discover the critical menu that leads to the location where you find the updates on the Meta AI iOS app is completely inaccessible with VoiceOver. Therefore, in order to update or even check for updates on my Meta Ray-Ban glasses, I have to get sighted assistance every single time. I have had these glasses since the Christmas break, and I have never had a fully independent updating experience with Meta Ray-Ban once since I bought them. Since I looked up the support page for disabled users, it was not available to users who live in the United States. I'd love to get Meta to jump on and fix this critical accessibility issue in order for Meta Ray-Ban owners to be able to both update and check for updates without the requirement to get sighted assistance. My boyfriend doesn't know enough about blind tech to assist me, and I don't have anyone else who's sighted that would know how to help me other than to use Aira or visit my local Best Buy or LensCraft to get this sighted assistance. This is not right. We the blind should be able to update all of our tech devices with non-visual means and without having to get sighted assistance." Kendra, I will read the rest of your email in just a moment, but let's talk about the Meta AI app first. I've had no problem doing this, and I've not heard that it's a typical problem. So there are a couple of things you might look at. It is possible that screen recognition has become enabled in the Meta AI app. And sometimes screen recognition is incredibly helpful when you're in an app that's not behaving as it ought to. But sometimes it can make the experience of using an accessible app a little worse. So you might want to see if screen recognition is on, and if it is, turn it off. If you're using an external keyboard, the other thing you might also want to check is to go into accessibility settings and then keyboard and devices and make sure that full keyboard access is disabled. It is amazing how many voice-related bugs or quirks are resolved because somehow that feature has gotten turned on. And if you switch that off, the full keyboard access, it's really remarkable what comes right again. Having said that, let me show you how the experience is for me with the Meta AI app and the Ray-Ban Metas. I have my Ray-Ban Meta glasses on now just to make sure we get the full experience. Hope you think they look all right on me. I'm going to perform a four-finger single tap on the bottom half of the screen now that I'm in the Meta AI app.
2: Devices. Tab. 5 of 5.
0: And I'll double tap.
2: Selected. Devices.
0: We'll go to the top of the screen.
2: Add device. Button. Devices. Heading. Profile and settings. Button. Device 1 of 1. Ray-Ban Meta Jonathan's glasses. Heading.
0: And I'll continue to flick right.
2: Glasses battery power 100%. Jonathan's glasses settings. Button.
0: And I'll double tap that button.
2: System. Heading. Device settings. Heading. Jonathan's glasses. System. Heading. Updates. Button.
0: There's the updates button. I'll double tap that.
2: Automatic updates. Back. Button. Updates. Heading. Jonathan's glasses. Automatic updates. This will turn on automatic updates for all devices using Meta AI. Switch button. On.
0: I do have the automatic updates switched on, and I find that this just takes care of everything anyway, because as long as you put the Ray-Ban Metas, and for that matter the Oakley Metas now that they are out, in their case, and you keep the glasses switched on, the updates just happen in the background when you are connected to a Wi-Fi network that the glasses knows about.
2: Your device is up to date. Check. Home. Your device is up to date. Check. Button.
0: Even though it thinks my device is up to date, I can double tap the check button.
2: Close. Button.
0: And flick right.
2: Updates. Heading. Jonathan's glasses. Your glasses are up to date.
0: So there's no update there, but if there were, it would give me the opportunity to download and install the update. It keeps you appraised of progress right throughout. Then the glasses will restart and you will be running the latest version. So in my experience, it is totally accessible. And I hope that those steps that I suggested before might assist to make it work for you too, Kendra. Here's the second part of Kendra's email. She says, now, regarding my Apple Watch, I can't type on the on-screen keyboard at all. I can't enter passwords or anything of the sort. All I get with VoiceOver is a little field that only allows one to scribble the text, which is also inaccessible with VoiceOver. I can't get anyone to drive my watch, since the same resources or their lack also applies to my Apple Watch. I wish Apple would fix this accessibility issue so I can use that keyboard independently. Kendra, here's what you do to fix this one. I would suggest going into something like the Messages app, open an iMessage thread, and then double tap as if you want to bring up the keyboard to reply to the message. And then at the moment, it sounds like what you will get is the scribbling option. At the bottom right of the keyboard, you will find a button that is accessible with VoiceOver, and it says Change Input Method. When you double tap that, you will find a series of options, one of which will be the QWERTY keyboard. There'll be dictation as well. If you set it to the QWERTY keyboard, you will then find that it stays set everywhere in the watch until you change it again. I would make one final comment about your email, and you made the comment that your boyfriend doesn't know enough about blind tech to be helpful. But if he knows a little bit about tech, but not necessarily blind tech, you can disable VoiceOver while he helps you to make any change that you want to make. So on the iPhone, that would be achieved by triple-clicking the side button, and on the Apple Watch, it would be achieved by triple-clicking the digital crown if the accessibility has been set up that way. And then the Apple Watch just becomes a regular Apple Watch. The iPhone becomes a regular iPhone. He may be able to feel more at home then to make any changes, and then he can turn VoiceOver back on using those same toggles. So I hope that's helpful. And Antoine is happy because he was watching the Apple keynote on YouTube and found that it was audio described. And he initially thought that this was the first time that Apple had audio described the keynote. He was very impressed with the quality of the audio description. But then he went back onto the Apple website and found that there was quite an archive of audio described keynotes from Apple. Yes, indeed, Antoine. I think what might be relatively new is the audio description being available via YouTube. But Apple has been audio describing its keynotes since they started recording them when the pandemic started. And to watch them, you just need to watch them on some sort of Apple property. So if you go to the Apple website and watch them from there, or you have an Apple TV and you've got audio description enabled there. There has been audio description on these events since all the way back in 2020. And Apple's leading the way here. The audio description is very well done. I know that there are some people in the tech press who keep saying, oh, we miss the Apple live events and we wish Apple would go back to those. And if they do, I hope there will be a way to live audio describe the events, because they're scripted and people know what's going to happen before it happens usually, unless there's some sort of weird technology hiccup, which can, of course, happen in these live scenarios. But I know that many blind people appreciate the audio description that Apple puts into these live events. So a very busy time with Access On listeners sending in feedback. We certainly appreciate that. We'll take a break and then we'll hear more from exhibitors at this year's National Convention in New Orleans.
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4: 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I am Mary Ann Mendez. I was a member of Bookshare, and I'll get into what it is, but for those of you who don't know, Bookshare is an accessible ebook collection. 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I liked what others have said here. We offer flexibility in that books are available in multiple formats. 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You can access them in Word, EPUB, DAISY. 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So we pride ourselves on ability to read the way that works for you. So you can use products like the Victor Stream. The Victor Stream 3 now supports our human narrated. We have a sprinkling of human narrated books. Most of our books are text-to-speech, Braille, and accessible with Word and EPUB, but now we have a sprinkling of human narrated books that are available for you to download from our website, or you can access those via the Victor Stream's latest update. So please check that out if you have one. Wanted to share with you that I was a member of Bookshare for 2 decades. We are celebrating our 25th anniversary this year. Happy anniversary, Bookshare! Yay! We are super happy about that. And so I was a very young Bookshare user, and I found my way to work with the organization. I manage Bookshare's customer support department now. So we are here to offer a couple of exciting discounts for you. We have partnered with NFB now, and Bookshare is offering some super exciting discounts. We have a 30% discount for those who have not joined Bookshare, first-time members who are non-students. Students can join Bookshare at no cost. This would be K-12, and higher education students can join at no cost to you through a grant of the Office of Special Education. We are so grateful for that. But if you are not a student, now is a really great opportunity for you to come on to Bookshare and sign up, 30% off of a membership if you've never joined Bookshare before. And that means it's $55.99 for the year. That means you can download all the books that you can think of. And each month you can access that collection. And then we also have a 20% discount for those who are renewing. So that's going to be $63.99 for anyone who has a Bookshare membership. Is an opportunity for you to renew. And if you have the ability to renew on your own, that's great. But if you have maybe just renewed recently and you want to lock in that subscription price for that 20% off, we have a table in the exhibit hall and you're welcome to come and visit us. We are at D14. That's Bookshare. Just do it, right? D14. Come on to the table. What I want to share with you is to qualify for Bookshare, those who have not signed up before have to have a disability that prohibits you from reading print books. So if you are qualified to access Bookshare, which most of us are here, we worked out an opportunity where you can come and join Bookshare, and we will offer the proof of disability that we normally require you to submit the documentation before you can access Bookshare. But during the convention, you can come to our table and you can walk away with a Bookshare membership and start reading right away. We'll collect that documentation from you after. So it's a really great opportunity. If you haven't experienced Bookshare before, you can come to our table. We'll sign you up. You can walk away using Bookshare that day.
5: Hello. My name is Manuel Diaz Ferreiro. I'm from Argentina. I'm sorry for my English. It's very, very bad. Before to explain our device, for me, it's important to tell that I'm very happy to stay here. In Argentina, we work a lot with the blind people, and for us, the most important is the community. In Argentina, we have around 2,000 users, and all the improves and the new tools for the device are ideas for the users. For this reason, I invite you for our booth, D16, because all the feedback for us is the best that you gave us. In Spanish, I always say my mom say good thing for me. For this reason, you can feel free to say all the ideas, all the challenge that you need to solve, and we try to improve the device. Prosser 4 is a portable device, AI-powered. It's a reading device. It provides instant access to printed handwriting, digital text, image, documents. It's like a Nintendo Switch, the form factor about the device, and you can three ways to capture the image, acquire the image, with a portable scanner, with a camera that you can put in your glasses with a ring, and you can read with link your Google account, Drive account, Dropbox account, and read all kind of text in several formats. In the last update, we added a lot of the tools with AI power features, like assistant, describe the user environment, answer the question about what it sees, recognize object, people, clothing, and visual elements like charts and diagrams, image description, a processor chat, it's like ChatGPT. Translator and interactive storytelling is for the kids in general. It's like in Argentina, the name is Choose Your Own Adventure. These stories is created with AI, and you can choose the gender, like it's romantic. I'm very romantic for the reason I say this. And for the students, we added the table detection and navigation. You can detect the table in your study book and move your rows and cells and read the information. It's important that you can upload your entire books and process, and the device create quizzes for you. And if you don't understand, and the device simplify the information, but improve your learning. But again, I'm sorry for my English. I'm very happy to be here. Thanks a lot.
6: Hi, everyone. I am Liz Whitaker. I manage the user education and documentation team at Vespero, and we're very excited to be here once again this year. So I wanted to mention a couple of our newer features that we have. These are our AI features. So do we have any JAWS users out there? Yeah? All right. Have you guys checked out PictureSmart AI?
7: Yeah.
6: Oh, good. All right. So for anyone who doesn't know, PictureSmart AI is the feature of JAWS that describes images. Now, this could be anything from images on a web page to photos on your computer, charts, graphs, all sorts of things. Even the shared content on conferencing applications when someone shares their screen. So when you use PictureSmart AI, it's going to give you a very detailed description of that photo, and you can chat with it. You can ask it questions and get even more information. The second feature I wanted to mention is FS Companion. That's F as in freedom, S as in scientific. Oh, you've heard of that too. All right. So FS Companion was implemented into JAWS and Zoom Text last year, and you can think of this as your AI tool for learning how to use JAWS, Zoom Text, and other applications like Microsoft Office apps, your Google apps, navigating web pages, and a whole lot more. So the way it works is you ask it questions. You can ask it a keyboard command, how to perform a specific task. It'll give you those step-by-step instructions. You can then copy and paste those to a document, whatever you want to do. And the great thing about it, you can use it if you're new to JAWS, or you can use it if you just need a refresher, if you're performing a certain task and you need those steps, you just pull up FS Companion. So there are a couple of places this week that you can check out these features. Tomorrow morning at 10 a.m. in Studio 9, Ryan Jones is going to discuss our newest AI features, and he's going to show you how they work. We're also bringing back the AI training suite. We had it last year. It was a big success, so we're back with it this year. And that's going to be in the Regent Room on the fourth floor tomorrow and Thursday from 9 to 5. So if you come by the AI training suite, you'll get to talk to us, ask us your training questions, get your hands on these features that I just mentioned, and you get to also preview a feature that is so brand new, it's not even out yet. Yeah, so come by the AI training suite to check that out. You're going to love this feature. And we have swag. Yeah, so come by and see us. We'd love to say hi, love to chat with you, and answer your training questions. Thank you very much. It's great to be here, and thank you, Mark.
8: My name is Nathan. I am the executive director at Computers for the Blind. We've been coming to NFB for a couple years now, and this is our second year here at the showcase, so we're excited to be here. Some of y'all may have remembered us from last year, but if not, here's a little introduction. So we're a small nonprofit based out of Dallas, Texas. 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We set them up in our office and ship them out to you. Right now, we're providing low-cost laptops and desktops with Windows 11 Pro. And there's different configuration options on them, and it's starting at $200. We often have discounts that lower that price even more. So depending on when you contact us, you may find an even lower price. All of our computers come with a free one-year license, the home annual license of JAWS, ZoomText, or Fusion. So for people who haven't been able to get into that or want to start on it, we offer that for 1 year for free. We also offer introductory training classes for free that are included with our computers. So right now we have a JAWS introductory class that anyone who gets one of our computers can sign up for and do that with us. Our computers are donated to us from companies across the country. We refurbish them, get them to working condition, and then ship them out. That's how we're able to offer them at the price. So here at the conference, our general laptop comes with 8 gigabytes of memory and a 250 gig solid-state drive, and that starts at $250. But here at the conference, we have a special. So we're selling our upgraded laptop, so it's going to come with 16 gigs of memory, double the memory, and 500 gigs of storage, so double the storage, for $150. So that's generally $435. We're offering a $285 off. So we are in the exhibit hall, booth B24. You can come to us, purchase the laptop, and walk away with it here at the conference, or we can ship it wherever you need us to ship it to if you can't take it with you.
9: Hello. My name is Liz Botner. I am one of the assistive technology specialists within the patron engagement section of the National Library Service at the Library of Congress. Truly, it is an honor and a privilege. I, along with those of my colleagues who are here with me this week, are extremely happy to be here exhibiting at the 2025 NFB convention. For those of you in the audience who may be unfamiliar with who we are and what we do, because maybe there's one or two, I don't know. It's okay. NLS is a free Braille and talking book library available to United States residents and citizens living abroad who identify as blind, having low vision, and or having a print disability. And whether you are extremely familiar with us, like the gentleman to my left, who said that he was using his e-reader to take notes, hooray, this evening, or you, as I mentioned, may not have ever heard of us, please come stop by our booth in the exhibit hall, booth C20, C as in Charlie, 20, and we will be happy to share with you information about new equipment and, in some cases, program offerings available to NLS patrons. Two of the equipment offerings that we will be highlighting at the booth are the new Digital Advanced Talking Book Machine, otherwise known as the DA2, and both models of Braille e-reader. Additionally, while we would be happy to talk to you about the new My Talking Books Amazon Smart Speaker Skill, which allows for accessing your talking books within the Braille and Audio Reading Download or BARD collection using an Amazon smart speaker. Smart speaker not provided. And so do come by, see our booth, C20. Thank you and have a great convention.
0: Thank you, Liz. And we will be concluding our look at the technology vendors' presentations in a future episode of Access On. There are just a few left to let you hear. Time now for one of my favorite sections of the podcast. It is our tech tip, and I can promise you this is a good one. I can say that with confidence because it's come from Joe Good, who's in Arizona, and he says, I've always found the Dropbox app incredibly useful for a variety of purposes. However, my one consistent complaint is that it's far from the best media player. Specifically, if you open a single file from a music folder, it won't automatically play the next one. Instead, you have to play the file, tap the back button, and then select another from the same folder, a process that becomes tedious very quickly. Here's an example. As a big fan of old-time radio, I keep a folder full of favorite episodes I play often. But the process of having to start an episode, go back and tap the next one, it's one that I find tedious at best. Recently, by complete accident, I stumbled upon a workaround using the loop feature while playing media. Somehow, unbeknownst to me, the loop all function was turned on. This will play every file in the folder one after the other. Ironically, it won't start over once the last file finishes, which kind of defeats the purpose of a quote loop unquote feature. But that's okay. I'm not usually one to loop the same file over and over anyway. So, enough rambling. Here is how this works. 1. While a file is playing, or even paused, swipe right until you see the transport controls, back 15 seconds, play/pause, and forward 15 seconds. 2. Keep swiping right, past the forward 15 seconds button, until you find the loop playback option. 3. Tap Loop Playback and you'll see three choices. Off, which is no looping at all, this file, which loops only the current file, and All Files, loops the entire folder. Select All Files. That's the trick. Now everything in your folder will play consecutively until the last file is done. Since discovering this, I'm enjoying using the Dropbox app a lot more. Happy listening. Thank you very much, Joe. That is indeed a very handy tip, And if you have a tech tip that you would like to share with the Access On audience, send it in to accesson@nfb.org and put tech tip in the subject. 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
11: There's a photograph here of a man in a denim jacket standing beside the cab of a truck and holding a hose to a filler on it. What we see of the front end of the truck is considerably scraped up and missing patches of paint. The caption reads, "Darryl White, on the job." Reader's note, Darryl is spelled D-A-R-Y-E-L. "Let That Blind Man Work on My Truck," by Darryl White. Some of the most lively, interesting, and inspirational agenda items at our national conventions are the presentations made by our own members, who are earning their daily bread in occupations that many people would think closed to blind employees. At our recent convention, one young man captivated the audience with his story of returning to auto body repair after he became blind. Now meet Darryl White, Vice President of the St. Louis County Chapter of the National Federation of the Blind of Missouri, and a first-rate employee at Marty's Body Works. "I'm proud to be here today to tell you a little bit about what I do to earn my daily bread. I'll begin by telling you where I was and how I got to where I am today. I'm from St. Louis, Missouri. Approximately 5 years ago, I lost my eyesight. For about 6 months, I sat and thought I was never going to amount to anything in life. A rehab counselor came to my home, and by the time he left, I was even more convinced that I had no future. Then, about 6 months later, a rehabilitation teacher knocked on my door. I said, 'Who are you?' It had been about 6 months since the rehab counselor had come, and here she was. She asked me a few questions, which I answered. She said to me, 'What did your rehab counselor tell you?' I said, 'Well, he looked at me and said I wasn't going to do anything with my life but to be what I call a housewife.' At that time, I didn't know any different. I'd just lost my sight, and I thought maybe that's all I could ever be. This bright young lady really impressed me when she first came into my home. She showed me how to do things that I didn't think I could do. But more than anything else, she told me something I could hardly believe. She said that I could do whatever I wanted to, that I could do what I had done before I became blind. This lady's name was Patty Page. She introduced me to her brother, a man who has taken me as far as I can go in making my life better. His name is Homer Page, and he is president of the National Federation of the Blind of Colorado and one of the Boulder County Commissioners. I went to meet him while he was visiting at his sister's home. I'll remember this till the day I die. We were sitting at his sister's table, and he asked me what I wanted in life. I told him that I wanted to do what I'd been doing when I was sighted, have my own home, have my own job, and live as I was then. He looked at me and he said, 'You will have that.' I said, 'Okay,' but in my mind I thought, 'Well, this guy's really lost it.' He went over to the phone and made a call to a lady who in my heart has really become like my mother. I first met her in Denver when I came off the plane from St. Louis. I could hardly even walk. I mean, I had hold of this stewardess like she was my savior. When I got into the gate area, this woman came up to me and said her name was Diane McGeorge. Then she took me with her. Here I am, totally blind, and she says, 'I'll take you to get your luggage.' And she was totally blind. I thought to myself, 'This lady's lost it too.' But I hung on to her because I was frightened. We got the luggage and went to her home, and then I went to the apartments for students at the National Federation of the Blind's Colorado Center for the Blind. Diane McGeorge and Homer Page had managed to enroll me as a student at the center. From that moment on, I began building my confidence. I learned how to travel. I'd had a cane, but I couldn't even find my feet. The staff helped me with cane travel, braille, and self-confidence. They also introduced me to the organization that is really my support and backbone today, the National Federation of the Blind. I spent about 10 months in Colorado, and toward the end I made some phone calls looking for a job. Even on the day I graduated from the CCB, I made a couple of phone calls and got turned down. But eventually, I got lucky with Marty's Body Works, which is in St. Louis, Missouri. I do auto repair, paint cars, and put fenders and doors on. I even do welding. Now, I want to tell you a little story. When I came back from the Colorado Center for the Blind, my confidence level was taller than the highest building that was ever built. So my first job with the public's eye on me was a hard one. I went to work for Marty's Body Works 2 weeks after I got back from Denver, Colorado. There's a man named Charlie Collins who owns a big diesel shop in St. Louis. He wrecked his brand new pickup truck in a front-end collision. He had it towed to Marty's. He looked at Marty, and he looked at me. Then he said, "I do not want that blind man to work on my truck." Marty looked at me and kind of smiled, and Charlie went on home. Then Marty said, "Darryl, you're going to do that job." So I brought the truck in and did the job. I put it all together and painted it. I mean, I did a superb job. There was nothing wrong with that truck when I got done. When Charlie came back to pick it up, Marty told him, "Charlie, I don't want you to pay for that job right now. I know how you are. I've done work for you before. You take the truck back to your shop. I want you to check it over just as close as you can for fender and hood gaps. These gaps are the distance between the pieces of the car you build or rebuild." He said, "I want you to bring it back tomorrow and tell me if you find anything wrong." So Charlie took it to his shop, and he brought it back the next day. He said, "Marty, that's the most fantastic job I've ever seen." Marty looked at him, and he looked at me. Then he told Charlie right there, "That is what a blind man can do." Charlie owns 2 18-wheelers over the road. About 2 weeks later, he wrecked one of his 18-wheelers. He brought it back to Marty's. And do you know what his first words were? "Let that blind man work on my truck." I want everyone to know one thing. I thank you for the support of the NFB, of all you people who are listening to me and holding this organization together. People like Dr. Jernigan, President Maurer, Diane McGeorge, and Homer Page are the ones that really have made me the person I am today.
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13: We're going to roll right into this next presentation about technology, but from a little bit different point of view. We're going to talk about accessible independent checkout. How about that? So Target and the National Federation of the Blind are now forever tied together in history. Our relationship started about 20 years ago or so because we sued Target. And that case on web accessibility gets quoted in many places. That's a piece of history that some of you might not have known, because for the majority of the past 20 years, we've been proud to work closely with Target as a partner in the accessibility journey. And we want to start this morning by honoring the fact that Target moved from that part of our relationship to really being an industry leader in innovating accessibility. One of the things that Target has done is they've gone out to find the best and brightest to work on accessibility, and no surprise, many of those are members of the National Federation of the Blind. Our presenter today is the Director of Digital Accessibility at Target, and he's brought a number of members of his team with him. He is responsible for leading the corporate efforts to ensure that its digital platforms and experiences are inclusive and accessible. It's not an easy task. Both dealing with the in-person experience and the digital experience. He comes with a proven track record in this area, and I've already told you that Target has made a commitment to hiring some of the best folks to work on accessibility, and as evidenced by their longstanding partnership and being here at this convention they take very seriously the idea of feedback from blind people. How many of you made it to check out the Target efforts earlier this week? I didn't make it over there myself, but I heard many people talking about it, and I've been talking to them about the work that they've been doing, and I think it's going to be I don't use this phrase lightly, a game changer. So here to talk about it, to lead us off, is the Director of Digital Accessibility at Target. Please welcome Jake Kinnerza.
14: Check this out.

0: starting to wear, and a lot of people just are kind of surprised by the fact that, oh, blind people can use computers and can use the internet. Making it personal and making it real for folks is really critical.
1: Yeah, I think it was powerful that Carl and, you know, I'm sighted, but having Carl and Matt there, and, you know, it might be the first blind person the students have ever, you know, interacted with. I think that was really powerful.
2: Mm-hmm. And the exponential impact that we have as a result of this, I think, is great because, again, Susan, being one instructor, has already impacted many of her students through the classes that she offers. And those students, in turn, will really interact with other professionals as they move forward and help hopefully educate them. And then the products that they design as a result will hopefully be born accessible. One of the key reasons we focus on an accessible educational environment is because we want blind and low vision individuals to be able to pursue whatever careers and jobs that they have. So the third pillar that we like to discuss under our Non-Visual Accessibility Initiative grant is the area of employment. The National Federation of the Blind is definitely committed to creating education and employment opportunities for blind individuals. But the grant allows us to use our relationship with the state of Maryland to kind of be a model or a beacon for others to follow. And we consider ourselves experts in blindness. And we count on the expertise of people who are in vocational rehabilitation and in labor services to have the similar expertise in their field. And by leveraging the knowledge from all involved, we can create a better experience and better outcomes for everybody. So some of the things that we've done is create opportunities for these professionals to come visit our International Braille and Technology Center so they can see some of the technology that blind people used to live, work, and play every day. Now, under our NVAI grant, we haven't been able to do a whole lot of work, but we're just now getting to a place where we're doing something pretty creative. We're working with the American Job Centers locally to make sure that the devices that are available for everybody in those job centers is accessible to blind people. To their credit, they did that without our intervention, which I think, again, highlights how proud we are of the work that Maryland is already doing. But what we're doing to leverage that is we're making sure that we evaluate the third-party peripheral resources that they may use. So if someone goes into an American Job Center to use a computer, they may tap into or be recommended to tap into a third-party resource where many people, they don't even take advantage of the opportunity of those relationships to encourage those third-party developers to make their products accessible. But Maryland is, and our senior staff is in the process now of taking a look at some of the third-party softwares that our American Job Centers here are using. Any of you want to speak to some of the other work we've been doing around education of people in the employment space?
1: Sure. Like we mentioned before, we do monthly boutiques. And one of our boutiques that we did, I think in October, was we had an employment panel where we had employers from different companies come and discuss the process of hiring blind people, kind of the misconceptions, answered, you know, any questions that people had about employment as it relates to blindness, things like any suggestions for best practices for attaining appropriate accommodations. What can and should a company do in advance so they are prepared when they come across a job candidate with a disability? And, you know, for most, if not all technology, there are accessible accommodations that allow a blind user to use the technology.
0: I just wanted to tack on, we're especially proud for this upcoming boutique, and we on our panel have Kristen Patterson in particular, who is with the Maryland Department of Labor. So it's really showcasing their commitment to improving the employment prospects for people with disabilities and with blindness and low vision in particular, but really all disabilities.
2: And again, it's really helpful to be working with the group that has already expressed a commitment and already some demonstrated success in creating more accessible spaces. So again, a very beautiful partnership. But employment is not in a vacuum. We can't address accessibility around employment in a vacuum. We have to address accessibility in a bigger, broader context, because it's not just about going to work. It's about being able to live in an environment that allows you to have a home life and travel back and forth independently to that job and experience some of the other peripheral engagements to make sure that we can interact with our peers. The fourth pillar that we'd like to highlight is the work that we've done around smart cities. So as we work at trying to make the cities that we live in more accessible, then we create organically experiences for blind individuals to get better education, better employment, and better quality of life. So some of the work that we've done around smart cities has been around specifically, we'll start with procurement. I don't know why I have such

0: the difficulty in pronouncing that word. But I really love the fact that the National Federation of the Blind of Maryland, as a consumer organization and advocacy organization, did a tremendous job on getting legislation passed for the state of Maryland to make sure that the devices and products and software that are purchased by the state of Maryland meet an accessibility standard. And that's half the battle, right? Because once we make sure that all of the products and services and technology that are acquired by the state are accessible, then it already de facto creates some accessibility. But beyond that, we also have partnered with the staff members with the Maryland Department of Disability. Specifically, Stephen Polacek with the Maryland Department of Disability did a great job of presenting around the importance of procurement. And we're hoping to make that particular presentation evergreen. So as we build out more resources on our website, people will be able to look at that, because I think that if we educate those procurement specialists on how important it is to make sure that as they're taking bids and making decisions on what to acquire, that those products and services are accessible. But specifically, some of the areas that we worked on are wayfinding. Carl, you want to give us a definition of what wayfinding is?
1: So wayfinding is, using a device to get information about your location and potentially routes to other points of interest. This can be outdoors, indoors, transition between them, generally navigating around your space.
0: Yeah, and this can be done with separate devices, standalone devices. A lot of the work we've done have been with app-based devices. Mm-hmm. And I'd like to highlight something that was mentioned earlier. People continue to think that we're trying to create devices and tools that are specifically used by blind people. But in our interaction, we're making sure that these services or devices, specifically around wayfinding even, are not only helpful to blind people, but helpful to everyone. In our evaluation of indoor wayfinding technologies, one of the things that we stated is, as we create tools that blind people can use to say, let's go through a mall, right? To say, you're here and you want to get to, I don't know, Macy's. And it gives you turn by turn or step by step or whatever directions that helps a blind person get there. I venture to state that this would be also something even sighted people will love to use, because right now, heading into the mall, looking at that big old thing that says you are here, and then this complicated map of multi levels.
2: Agreed.
0: Most people don't do that anymore. Sighted people, GPS devices.
2: Right.
0: They're there. They have the maps. Very few people are using them. They're listening to the turn by turn directions to their benefit or their detriment. So I love the fact that we're working with that. Talk about some of the work that we're doing with some of our key players, like Good Maps and Waymaps.
1: Yeah, so wayfinding has really come a long way, and the mapping, I'll take a step back real quick. Several years ago, we started with this big wayfinding event here where we had several different companies come and show off what was at the time state-of-the-art wayfinding technologies, mostly using Bluetooth beacons, and it's developed from there Wi-Fi fingerprinting and other technologies. Now, with the latest technology from Good Maps, is one that we've been doing testing with, they use LiDAR and camera scanners to map the inside of the building, and then it uses your camera on your smartphone to detect where you are in a building and give you turn-by-turn directions based on what your smartphone's camera can observe of the building to get from point A to point B. We're also working with a company called Waymap, which uses very similar mapping, but rather than using a camera-based position, they use a known starting location along with, your stride length and pace to know where you are in a given indoor environment, and it can navigate you through. For example, Matt and I just recently went and did a test at a metro station, and it could navigate in and out of elevators, along train platforms, even so much as giving turn by turn, turn 45 degrees to navigate around, say there's a ticket kiosk that takes up the middle of a platform intersection. It can give you directions to navigate around that to get to the specific platform. So wayfinding, and especially indoor, has come a long way, and I'm very excited to see where it's going from here.
2: What's especially exciting about that, too, if I can jump in, is how that has evolved over time. Carl talked about, you know, it started out as Bluetooth beacons, which imposed a significant burden on building owners. But as this technology has evolved, that has become much more minimal, to the point of maybe you need to have a crew come in at the beginning to just map the building, to even the camera itself on your smartphone being able to do a lot of that mapping. So it's taken away a lot of the burden from building custodians so that they don't have to worry about infrastructure to support beacons and things like that, whereas now the technology can judge the interior just as a sighted person would just look around and get visual information to map their environment.
0: Yep, agreed. It does reduce that burden. The other thing that I think that's important, our participation, I think, has made it possible for these individuals who formerly were developing applications that supposedly told the blind person where to go and how to go. And we've been really emphatic about saying it should provide information so that blind people can make decisions around their transportation journey. But even more so, the desire for customization, right? Because I think that a lot of people think that blind people are monolithic, and that's really not the case. The type of information or assistance Carl may need in using this app is probably uniquely different than the type of assistance or information that I may need, which is probably uniquely different from what Matt would require. And then also, you know, related to what we've been talking about, if Kennedy, as a sighted individual, wants to use these maps as well, he's going to require a different degree of customization. So, again, I think that's the highlight of our continued participation. Another key component of the smart city space is we know that there's more and more work being done through kiosks. You know, the customer service is dying and they're transferring that responsibility over to technology in a lot of spaces. But we've been trying to stay in front of making sure that the kiosks that are being used are accessible as well. Matt, you want to speak to any of the kiosk work we've been doing?
2: Yeah, I'd be happy to. One of the key groups that we have worked with in the recent past has been Ike Smart Cities, and they build these touchscreen kiosks that they implement in cities on street corners to provide information to pedestrians about services that might be around the area, whether that be restaurants or social services or recreational activities. A sighted person can approach these big touchscreen kiosks and get information. However, a blind person walking by may not even realize that the kiosk is there, let alone be able to take advantage of the information that's accessible through them. And so Ike Smart City approached us to find out what are some ways that they can make that information available to the blind population as well. And so we worked with them and talked about some solutions providing the same data available in kind of a parallel mobile app or website that a QR code can direct a user to through their smartphone and be able to use the existing technology on a smartphone, i.e. VoiceOver for iPhone users and TalkBack on Android. All of that technology was already there, and it just needed to connect that with the specific information on the kiosk, and that gets done through a QR code, as I mentioned. So Ike Smart City worked with the team here, and then we also were able to get them in contact with additional members through our build program, Blind Users Innovating and Leading Design. And they had a very successful focus group with other members of our organization, again, tapping into that lived experience of the blind to let them know what was most important and how best to access that information.
0: Excellent point. We continue to stress that blind people need to be engaged in the full design process from the concept to design to development to implementation. And the Ike Smart Cities solution is unique because it doesn't require actual access to the hardware. But in some instances, say, let's say hypothetically, a Department of Motor Vehicles that has a kiosk there that individuals who go through that space have to use it. Have we done any work in that space, Matt?
2: We have indeed, Anil, and that's another kiosk. In fact, the company who built this particular kiosk has installed one at our location here in Baltimore.
0: And it's the ITI kiosk?
2: Yes, it is. Excellent. Yes, it is. This is ITI, and people may not think of the blind needing to access the Division of Motor Vehicles or Motor Vehicle Association, but plenty of blind people have titles on vehicles and need to renew their registration, and the ability to access that in the same place with the same convenience that sighted vehicle owners do is just as important. And so ITI has worked very closely with us and with vendors who provide screen reading software that they have been able to install on their kiosks, as well as tactile interfaces. So all of that gets implemented together to make all of the transactions, be it registration renewal or scheduling tests for getting your driver's license so they could potentially schedule it, maybe not for themselves, but for a family member. All of that can be done now by plugging in a headset into these kiosks. And we continue to do further testing as they implement new transactions to make sure that all of the screens are being read properly and make sense, that people can get directed to where cash comes out so that when they're getting their change or so that they know where to insert their cash or scan their card, all of the components of the transaction are accessible.
0: Nice. And another area, of course, is point of sale. And we had some really interesting interaction with a unique point of sale terminal. You want to talk about our I'm loving the collaboration.
2: I'm loving it. I can walk into my McDonald's and order a Big Mac. McDonald's kiosks have also become much more accessible. And again, with collaboration between the NFB and with McDonald's and with Vispero, as they're providing the screen reading technology being implemented, again, Storm Interfaces is providing a tactile kiosk or a tactile interface. But also there's an accessible touch screen so that blind users have the choice of how they want to interact and order their McDonald's breakfast or lunch.
1: Yeah.
2: And we have a good demonstration actually available that you can watch online to see how it works.
0: Excellent. Yeah. Great, Kenny.
1: Oh yeah, I was just gonna say, and I think once other companies start seeing, you know, how successful McDonald's is going to be with their kiosk, I think we're going to be seeing kiosks, especially at food establishments, you know, more and more. So, you know, our work here, I think other companies will look to McDonald's and hopefully look to their accessible kiosks and implement, you know, accessibility into their kiosks as well.
0: Agreed. Now, another thing, which I could have segued from your description of the ITI, but one of the other things that these kiosks in these public spaces will probably allow people to do is actually register to vote. So hopefully that'll make it possible. But then voting itself is important because the National Federation of the Blind has been working diligently to make sure that the process of voting safely, independently, and securely is open to blind people as well. And we've done a lot of work around the accessibility, testing the accessibility, making recommendations of accessibility for a variety of different voting systems. And I think, Carl, you might be our resident expert in that space.
1: Yeah. So, you know, again, pivoting with COVID back in 2020, a whole bunch of states all of a sudden had to rapidly and massively expand their online vote, yeah, or their absentee voting, online registration and all manner of things surrounding that. And so, accessibility became a hugely important aspect there.
2: Yeah.
1: And we have worked with several companies to prepare and help make accessible online ballot marking and even online ballot delivery. So ballot marking is going through, checking off, you know, the candidates you want on your ballot, making sure that it's exactly how you want. And then you can either print it out and mail it in, which many states require. We're advocating for, and it's very slowly starting to take hold, is the actual ability to submit your ballot online completely electronically, sign your ballot and everything. And so that is ongoing work in a lot of places, trying to get accessible online ballot delivery or ballot return to be fully accessible as well.
3: Yeah, that was a fun, that was a fun 3 or 4 weeks there where everybody was scrambling to get some sort of accessibility in their voting. And yes, we were just getting left and right, you know, states coming to contact the NFB for help. So
2: there's been a lot of contentious issues around security, around identification. But I think one thing that the NFB has strongly been able to demonstrate is the fact that it is possible to develop whether it be a mobile app or some other means, but that all of the phases of the whole process, from identifying who you are, that you are eligible to vote, to making your selection of the candidates and issues that you're voting for, to submitting and verifying that your ballot reads the way you want it to read, and knowing that it has securely been submitted to your state's election commission. All of those things have been powerful that the NFP has been proud to work with these companies to make possible.
0: Making sure that the process is the same, the tools that we use are the same, and the resulting ballot that's cast is the same is very important. And we've also found that, of course, by increasing accessibility, we find some other peripheral benefits, because speech access to the voting devices have allowed many voting precincts to not only create an audible ballot for blind individuals, but also ballots in different languages for other individuals. So, again, that's another way that our strive for accessibility helps everyone, not just blind individuals. So now I know that this is the part where we could talk forever and ever and ever. This fifth pillar that we operate on really is key. We offer boutiques, which are smaller trainings, and we have half-day trainings, which are deeper dives in some of the work that we do. So rather than sitting here talking for a week about this, why don't you guys think specifically about one particular boutique that you'd like to highlight for our listeners? But let's talk about kind of the core half-day seminars. Anyone want to speak to the core seminars that we like to try to offer?
1: Sure, I can do that. The half-day seminars are once a quarter, and they go more in-depth into various topics. The first one, you know, we'd start off with talking about what is the Web Content Accessibility Guidelines, WCAG, how do you create an accessible website, how do you code it. Then following that, we'd go into the automated and manual testing, why you need both, how to do both, some of the tools and processes that they work with. And then, as you know, related to web accessibility is document accessibility, on producing accessible Word documents, PowerPoints, PDFs, Excel sheets. All these things have very similar aspects and different aspects of web accessibility that apply to them. And so we would cover all three of those areas in various boutiques and seminars.
0: And those are mainstays. Those are core fundamental learnings that everyone needs. And we never run out of enough people who really need to benefit from that. So as long as we continue to offer that, we continue to have an impact on creating foundational accessibility. Mm-hmm. So we offer boutiques to highlight specific utility of different software or products. Let's see, who'd like to go first?
3: I can go first. We mentioned the seminars are really important, but, you know, blind people are all obviously people that like entertainment too and like having fun. So Carl mostly put on a boutique on accessible video games. We also did a boutique on streaming services. So music streaming services, on-demand TV, you know, like Hulu and Netflix, and then live TV as well.
0: Mm-hmm. And I think it's important to state that it's not just gaming. You're right. Blind people do like to have fun. But if you pay attention, many more places are using gaming for instruction. Mm-hmm. So if you work on making sure that gaming is accessible, then you're already a step in front of creating accessible learning content that uses gaming for learning. And the same with the streaming content. Streaming, one of the biggest ways we make things accessible is not only through the utility of the devices, but also in the content that's streamed over those devices. And again, in a learning environment, many more instructors are using video content for educational purposes. Just exactly. Highlighting how this kind of interweaves with the other. Right. What about you, Matt?
2: Yeah, some of the other things that we've talked about have included collaborative services as well.
0: What do you mean by collaborative services?
2: So these are some of the things like, I think the best example is Google Docs, where multiple people can work together in real time on the same document. And Google makes it possible now for us to do that in an accessible way. So as a blind person, I can enter a Google Doc that my coworkers are also editing, and I can know that Carl is in the same paragraph that I am, and I can get alerts that he has deleted a phrase and changed it to say something else. Nice. Likewise, as I'm moving through the document, Carl and Kennedy get alerted to where I'm at in the same way that Kennedy can see on screen where I'm editing in the document. So we've presented some seminars on how to do this with a screen reader, what techniques are a little bit different than how people, again, might normally be used to using the internet with their screen reader. There's some new tools and techniques that we need to know about, and we provide that training for folks.
3: Yeah, I think it's worth mentioning. We also talked about collaborative tools like Microsoft Teams, Trello, and Slack. So those kind of bigger collaborative tools that have instant messaging, video call, you know, your organization can purely work off things like Microsoft Teams, and they're accessible as well. So,
0: yeah, and this is even more important, again, in this COVID or virtual environment.
3: Right.
0: Go ahead, Carl.
2: Absolutely.
1: And then yet another angle we'll do is talk about devices. We ran a Chromebook accessibility boutique. Chromebook is very popular in education. And just like most of these other technologies, it has its own set of keyboard shortcuts and ways of doing things, which people may not know. So we've done that. And also in the area of advocacy, you know, we all come across websites and apps and programs that aren't accessible or that have accessibility issues. And there are ways and strategies to report and engage with companies on how to make their products more accessible. So one boutique we did was a reporting accessibility issues to developers, talking about how to describe problems you're encountering, how to get the information that the company will need to properly know how to fix the issue and, you know, provide a more useful report than it doesn't work.
0: Yeah. And that's very important, because the way that this dynamic team, no matter how dynamic, cannot be the end all be all of creating accessibility in the plethora of web spaces, et cetera. So the more and more we can teach individuals to be their own self advocates, the better we can have a full court press on making sure that these areas, spaces, websites, et cetera, are accessible to blind individuals. The last pillar, the sixth pillar, I'd like to speak to. Again, we could talk about training all day, and hopefully we'll continue to offer even more dynamic training moving forward, is our accessibility switchboard. And just really briefly, the accessibility switchboard is an online portal that seeks to bring not only users, you know, blind and low vision or people with disabilities, users of technology into the same space with those individuals, companies, corporations, public institutions, educational organizations into that same space, but also those web accessibility experts, you know, out there that can help everyone involved to create accessible spaces, train their staff. But it's that portal to bring all of us together, to have those conversations, to provide that information. And it's being done hopefully in a way that's entry level, right? Because there's a host of information that's out there to speak to all of the things that we've talked about, but sometimes it's written on a level that's more PhD. And what we're trying to offer is more of a 101 exposure to accessibility to make sure that people recognize that it's not an overwhelming hurdle to jump. And then the supplement to that, which helps complement the information that we create in that space, is the development of our accessibility community of practice, which consists of representatives from all of those different groups, consumers, corporations, public institutions, education, technologies, experts, et cetera. And this we've been able to do through our relationship with Accessibility Track Consulting. I mean, Chris Law has been a tremendous partner with the National Federation of the Blind. We have kept the portal up and running, but we're hoping to do something even more dynamic in the coming months. So please visit accessibilityswitchboard.org. Take a look at the information. Let us know whether it's helpful to you. Make recommendations on what you think we should add to that portal. And we'll continue to build it as a resource to make sure that we can leverage the knowledge of all those people who go to that portal in a way that helps everyone else. Again, this is only a snippet, just a little bit of what we've been doing. We treasure the partnership that we have with the state of Maryland, the relationship we have with the Maryland Department of Disability. The support that's offered through the Non-Visual Accessibility Initiative grant is instrumental in the work that we're doing, and it allows us to leverage our expertise with so many other players in this space.
1: 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It's been a pleasure to discuss our activities. We have accessibility boutiques every month and longer half-day seminars every quarter. So we hope to see you at one of those in the future.
3: like I said earlier, if you want to learn more about CENA, nfb.org/CENA, you'll see, you know, everything we're doing there.
2: And I hope that this points out too for people, really the capabilities of blind people. Again, the NFB recognizes that really the biggest obstacle to blind people is low expectations. And I think a lot of the work that we do in partnership with the Maryland Department of Disabilities is helping to dispel a lot of those myths about the capabilities of blind people.
4: Wow, sounds like you have all been very busy.
0: Yes, extremely busy. I think it's important to reiterate, as said several times, that this collaboration not only creates greater access for people that are blind, but creating more accessible technology actually enhances the experience for everyone. And that's why we're proud of the work that we're doing with the state of Maryland, proud of the work that we're doing under the Non-Visual Accessibility Initiative grant. Well, looks like that brings us to the end of our Nations Blind podcast. Eloquence, do you have any final words?
4: I have really enjoyed being part of the podcast. Please let me know if Melissa ever needs me to stand in for her again.
0: Well, I don't think Melissa's going to have you stand in for her again, because we have it on record that Melissa says that she's not going to give up this microphone for the podcast unless it's pried from her cold, dead hands. I'm sure she'll be back with us next time. But I do appreciate the Access Technology stand-in, and I'm looking forward to working with all of you in the future. And until then, we want to make sure that we hear from you, our listeners. 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
0: Exactly. 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
7: I Cut the Grass, Too, by Charlie Richardson. Charlie Richardson lives in Albany, New York, and is a member of the National Federation of the Blind of New York. In his story, I Cut the Grass, Too, he tells of his neighbor's reactions to the blind man next door. Here's what he has to say. When we first purchased the house we now live in, I didn't think much of most of the things I do around the yard. Most of my neighbors in my previous house had lived around me for 8 years or more. So the things a blind person does seemed not to be a novelty. One of the first things we wanted to do when we moved in our new house was to move the wooden picnic table away from the house and more out into the yard. When I grabbed one end of it and one of my teenage sons had grabbed the other end, we quickly realized why the table was where it was. There was no really good way to tell the age of the table, but it had pretty well rotted. After calling City Hall to find out how to get rid of the table, I found that I had to cut it into pieces no larger than a certain size and tie up the pieces in bundles. So I got out a ripping saw and some twine and got started with the task facing me. After I was more than half done cutting up the table, one of my sons told me that a few of the neighbors were looking at me. I told them that it was okay. They just weren't used to living around a blind person and seeing the normal things we do. A few weeks later, while I was cutting the grass with a power mower, it was the same scene. Even though the neighbors looked, not one of them asked how, though I knew it was in the forefront of their minds. After about 9 months living here, I was out back planting a couple of gala apple trees. Not one neighbor stood and looked. My guess is that the novelty is worn off, and that these normal everyday events don't seem to be so strange and questionable to them anymore.
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9: All right, this next presentation was promised to you earlier in the convention. This is the progress report on our advocacy and policy efforts. And We entitle this one, Power by the People. Our advocacy efforts certainly are supported by the expertise of our staff, but it is powered by the individual efforts of blind people all over this country. And the folks that you will hear from now take that to heart every day as they work as part of the movement to move forward our priorities. Here to lead this afternoon's panel is our Executive Director for Advocacy and Policy. He's now been with us for a couple of decades, and he continues to bring energy and imagination to the effort. Here's John G. Parade.

0: The American author Garrison Wynn said, "Action and adaptability create opportunity." Benjamin Franklin said, "Energy and persistence conquer all things." Both of these quotes ring true for the National Federation of the Blind. Adaptability and persistence are two of our core strengths, especially when it comes to our advocacy. Our most recent Washington seminar is a great example. When we learned that the administration was considering policy changes that could impact the education, employment, and independence of blind Americans, we sprang into action. Just days before the Washington seminar was scheduled to begin, we developed a new fact sheet entitled, "The Laws and Funding the Blind Depend On." We then educated each of the Washington seminar participants on the new information. We urged Congress not to do anything that could undermine three critical laws: the Rehabilitation Act, the Americans with Disabilities Act, and the Individuals with Disabilities Education Act. We educated Congress on the importance of rehabilitation for employment and independence. We educated Congress on the importance of Title II and Title III of the Americans with Disabilities Act for ensuring accessibility. And we educated Congress on the importance of a free and appropriate public education in the least restrictive environment. We also urged Congress to maintain or even increase funding in several areas, including special education, vocational rehabilitation, the Older Individuals Who Are Blind program, and the National Library Service for the Blind and Print Disabled, just to name a few. While some groups would have been frustrated by the last-minute changes, we adapted. And when some members of Congress were unenthusiastic about our message, we persisted. The need for rapid response and decisive advocacy continued after Washington's seminar. On March 7th, we sent out a legislative alert urging our members to contact their representative and senators regarding the expiring Medicare telehealth expansion. We inundated Congress with calls and emails, and I am happy to report that the Medicare telehealth expansion was extended to September 30th, 2025. We will continue to advocate to make this more accessible and effective service permanent. On March 14th, President Trump issued an executive order to close the Institute of Museum and Library Services. There are 39 regional libraries for the blind that get all or part of their funding from the IMLS Grants to States program. On March 19th, President Rick Obono wrote Congress, urging them to fully fund this special program. Our affected affiliates also sprang into action, and I am happy to report that most of the current fiscal year funding has been maintained. We will continue to advocate to ensure that this program is fully funded in fiscal 26 and beyond. On March 20th, President Trump issued another executive order to close the Department of Education. On March 25th, President Rick Obono wrote Linda McMahon, the Secretary of Education, urging her to maintain staffing, funding, and execution of five essential programs for the blind: special education, vocational rehabilitation, the Older Individuals Who Are Blind program, the Randolph Shepherd program, and the American Printing House for the Blind federal quota program. We will not let the Department of Education diminish Braille literacy. We will not let the Department of Education diminish our structured discovery programs. We will not let the Department of Education diminish Randolph Shepherd entrepreneurial opportunities. We demand Braille literacy, full employment, and special education. For years, blind people with guide dogs have been experiencing rideshare denials. We have utilized numerous advocacy methods, but last fall we determined it was time to adapt our strategy. On October 15th, nearly 200 members of the National Federation of the Blind protested in front of Uber and Lyft's headquarters in San Francisco. We demand equal access to rideshare services. As a result of our protest and at our urging, both Uber and Lyft have implemented voluntary self-ID features. These features are helping, but more is needed. The National Federation of the Blind will not relent until this issue is resolved. NFB Newsline is the largest and most effective information and newspaper service for the blind anywhere in the world. It is available over the telephone, the web, the Victor Reader Stream, the NLS Digital Talking Book Player, the Amazon Echo, several Braille displays, and the iOS app. And I am happy to report that as of June 12th, it is now available in the Google Play Store as an Android app. There are 614 publications, and some portion of NFB Newsline is accessed every 1.6 seconds. Recent additions include Safe Living 101, the Illinois Telegraph, the Texas Plainview Herald, the Utah News Dispatch, the Source, and the Virginia Mercury. There are also TV listings for every cable and satellite provider, 7-day weather forecasts, emergency alerts, and job listings. If you do not already use NFB Newsline, I urge you to sign up. Sean Stewart is our manager of the Independence Market. I am happy to report that on May 15th, Global Accessibility Awareness Day, we launched our e-commerce service. This means you can now order items 7 days a week, 24 hours a day. The web address is nfb.org/e-commerce. Note that all items will ship free matter for the blind. If you need expedited shipment or want to order something that's not free matter eligible, then you'll need to call the market as you've done in the past. We have over 400 items in our catalog, including white canes, Braille and audio watches, kitchen aids, measuring tools, and games. Happy shopping, everyone. The British author Max McGeehan said, "All failure is the failure to adapt. All success is successful adaptation." NBA champion and former United States Senator Bill Bradley said, "Ambition is the path to success. Persistence is the vehicle you arrive in." Over the past 6 months, we have adapted, persisted, and refused to give up. While our education, employment, and independence have been under attack, we have defended our right to live in the world. We will get the accessible instructional material needed to succeed in school. We will ensure that blind Americans get proper vocational rehabilitation. We will fight for accessible websites and software applications. No matter how many regulations are weakened, we will respond with strength. No matter how many times funding is diminished, we will respond with increased tenacity. No matter how difficult it becomes, our optimism will not be extinguished. We are the National Federation of the Blind, and we will live the lives we want. Thank you. Now we do, as President Cabona said, we have an incredible team. I like to say we have 50,000 strong advocates. We also have two in Baltimore that do a great job. And the first one you're going to hear from is Justin Young. So here is Dr. Young.
1: Right up here. At last year's National Convention, we announced the long-awaited adoption of the Americans with Disabilities Act Title II regulations on web and mobile accessibility. This final rule definitively clarified the requirements to meet Title II's equally effective communication requirements in the context of state and local government websites and mobile applications by providing a clear technical standard based on an internationally recognized and widely adopted consensus standards, the Web Content Accessibility Guidelines. This rule also establishes the clarity that educational institutions had been requesting for years and ensured that access to state and local websites, including those educational institutions, will be accessible. Sadly, though, on May 12, 2025, the American Council on Education, the largest higher education association representing colleges and universities, together with 13 other educational organizations, sent a letter to the administration requesting a, quote, delay or to provide additional information, close quote, regarding the ADA Title II website and mobile accessibility application final rule. This is outrageous. The rule was developed over a 14-year period, is incredibly comprehensive, and is the regulatory clarity the education organizations had been clamoring for. The National Federation of the Blind stands with all blind students. We have learned in the past that federal government agencies, from administration to administration, can change its mind. So it is vital we enshrine the principles of this final rule into statute through the Websites and Software Application Accessibility Act. This bill was introduced on May 14, 2025 as H.R. 3417 by Representatives Pete Sessions from Texas and Steny Hoyer from Maryland. The Website and Software Applications Accessibility Act creates a strong statutory definition of accessibility, establishes a technical assistance center helping business owners create accessible web content and mobile applications, and it would hold third-party developers liable. We're working to get a Senate bill introduced very soon. For many years now, Representative Jan Schakowsky from Illinois has been our champion in the House on the Medical Device Non-Visual Accessibility Act. She has committed to reintroducing this legislation in the House of Representatives for the 119th Congress, and we are hopeful to announce its introduction very soon. Also, Senator Maggie Hassan from New Hampshire has committed to sponsoring companion legislation also. This important legislation creates new non-visual access standards for Class 2 and 3 medical devices with a digital user interface, allowing us to effectively, safely, and accessibly use continuous glucose monitors, insulin pumps, CPAP machines, in-home dialysis, and many others. We have the right to independently manage our own healthcare needs and that of our loved ones, and it is high time the medical device industry recognizes that also. Since 1942, the National Federation of the Blind has advocated for the elimination of subminimum wages under the Fair Labor Standards Act. For several years now, we have attacked this problem on two fronts: the federal and state levels. At the federal level, we have advocated in Congress for the Transformation to Competitive Integrated Employment Act, which would phase out over a five-year period this discriminatory and antiquated employment model. We are working with Representative Bobby Scott from Virginia to get the Transformation to Competitive Integrated Employment Act reintroduced in the House of Representatives, and we are confident this will happen in the very near future. Also, we have commitment from Senators Chris Van Hollen from Maryland, and Steve Daines from Montana that they plan to introduce a Senate companion bill as well. At the state level, we are making wonderful progress. On January 21st, 2025, the governor of Illinois signed a bill into law making sub-minimum wages illegal by 2030. In addition, on May 1st, 2025, the governor of Georgia signed a bill into law making sub-minimum wages illegal by 2027. Because of the strong advocacy of our affiliates, we have 21 states plus the District of Columbia and Puerto Rico that have either eliminated or limited the use of sub-minimum wages. Those states are Alaska, California, Colorado, Delaware, Georgia, Hawaii, Illinois, Kansas, Maine, Maryland, Nevada, New Hampshire, Oregon, Rhode Island, South Carolina, Tennessee, Texas, Vermont, Virginia, Washington, and Wyoming. We should all be proud of this great list of states, but the fight is not yet over. The National Federation of the Blind will fight for as hard as it takes to get accessible medical devices, accessible websites, and fair wages, ensuring we're able to live the lives we want.
0: All right, thank you, Dr. Young. As you can hear, we're not only doing well in Washington, but we're doing very well at the state level. So thank you, and congratulations to all the affiliates that have done this state-level work. Let's give yourselves a hand. I like to think of it as we have a multi-front war. We're particularly well at advocating in Washington and advocating at in each of the 52 state affiliates. Oh, here to hear now to hear more about what's happening in Washington and to hear more about what's happening in some of the affiliates. Here is Jesse Shirek.
2: Federationists, it is my honor and privilege to work alongside you as we advance our priorities through the halls of Congress and onto the President's desk. I read your messages to Congress every time we issue a legislative alert. When possible, I attend your meetings during Washington seminar. And together, we advocate with energy and persistence. At the 2024 Washington seminar, I had the privilege of joining affiliate president Tara Chavez and her enthusiastic team from New Mexico. In a meeting with Senator Ben Ray Lujan, Tara opened with our belief statement and seamlessly connected it to our three core priorities. Let me show you how she did it. The National Federation of the Blind advances the lives of its members and all blind people in the United States. We know that blindness is not the characteristic that defines you or your future. Every day we raise the expectations of blind people because low expectations create obstacles between blind people and our dreams. Senator Lujan, we want to talk to you about the barriers that stand between us and access to information through websites and smartphone apps. We want to talk to you about barriers to maintaining our health. And we want to talk to you about barriers between blind people and our dream jobs. That introduction sparked connection. And on May 22, 2025, Senator John Bozeman of Arkansas, alongside Senator Lujan of New Mexico, introduced S-1918, the Access Technology Affordability Act. Senator Bozeman has long championed this issue, and when Senator Cardin from Maryland retired, we adapted and found a new ally in Senator Lujan. In the U.S. House of Representatives, Representative Mike Kelly of Pennsylvania introduced H.R. 1529 with lead co-sponsor Representative Mike Thompson of California. We now have 29 co-sponsors, including key members of the Ways and Means Committee. If this is your first convention or your first time engaging with our advocacy efforts, you might be wondering, what is the Access Technology Affordability Act? This bill would create a $2,000 refundable tax credit that blind individuals could use to purchase qualified access technology, like Braille notetakers, Braille embossers, screen reading software, or video magnifiers. You would receive a credit when filing your tax return, and you could use this credit once every 3 years. Access technology is not a luxury. It is a lifeline. This technology empowers us to search for jobs, apply for jobs, and thrive in the workplace. Some may ask, what will this cost the American taxpayers? And that's a fair question. In the fall of 2024, we worked with Mathematica to estimate the cost of this tax credit. When factoring in the federal savings from blind individuals gaining employment and reducing reliance on benefits, the result was clear. A net savings of $315 million over 5 years. That's right. This bill, it pays for itself. When blind people work, America saves. This is the perfect return on investment. Now let's talk about another critical piece of legislation, the Blind Americans Return to Work Act. On February 10th, 2025, Representative Pete Sessions of Texas introduced H.R. 1175 with lead co-sponsor Kwesi Mufume of Maryland. This bill already has 17 co-sponsors. But why is it so important? Under current law, Social Security Disability Insurance, or SSDI, limits how much a blind person can earn before we lose benefits. This threshold is called Substantial Gainful Activity, or SGA. SGA is $2,700 per month. If you earn under that amount, you keep your benefits. If you go over, you lose them. Our solution is simple and fair. Phase out benefits gradually. For every $2 earned over SGA, a blind person would give back $1 of their benefits. This model already works for SSI and early retirement. Why not SSDI? The Randolph Shepherd Program provides a priority to blind entrepreneurs to operate vending locations on federal locations. Many U.S. states have similar state laws. In fact, Tennessee has one of the strongest. In April 2025, an amendment was introduced at the Tennessee House of Representatives, poised to decimate the mini Tennessee Randolph Shepherd priority. Members of the National Association of Blind Merchants and the NFB of Tennessee worked together. With 3 days' notice, they visited all 99 Tennessee House offices. They captured the attention of the news media, and after articulately voicing objections, the amendment was pulled. Tennessee entrepreneurs' livelihood was saved, and a resounding message was delivered. Do not mess with the blind of Tennessee. In addition to our advocacy work in getting legislation passed, we must work together to object to harmful legislation. In these situations, we must make our voice heard and move forward with

0: divisions, remove barriers, we will build a better future together. Thank you.
1: Thank you, Jesse. All right, so along with all of our activity at the federal level and the state level, there's a lot of individual advocacy items that we do, more self-advocacy that so many of you do, and I know that so many of you get help and mentorship from one of our members on the staff, who also helps with things like our Tenbrook Law Symposium. You'll hear more about that, and all of our voting work. So here, please welcome Sanho Steele-Lashar.
2: The Jacobus Tenbrook Disability Rights Law Symposium is the largest and most significant disability rights law symposium in the world. 2025 was our 18th such symposium. It brought together more than 250 attorneys and advocates to elevate disability rights worldwide. This year's theme, democracy, justice, and the rule of law, defending and protecting our right to live in the world. Its 23 sessions covered topics ranging from emerging regulations and rapidly changing Supreme Court precedent and everything in between. In addition, we've been hard at work assisting you, our current and future members, with all manner of civil rights issues. Since our report at the last convention, we have assisted in more than 400 cases around issues affecting our blind community. We have offered everything from legal information and resources, referrals to third parties, brief services, and full litigation. Just some of our work this past year included advocating for a blind high school student who showed up to his advanced placement exam only to learn that no one had thought to send a Braille exam. That's the right answer. We successfully worked with the college board to emboss and overnight a Braille copy of his test. He took it, and I'm happy to say he graduated with his classmates the following week. When another student went blind at the very end of his junior year, he began self-advocating. Unfortunately, the district gave him a 504 plan instead of an IEP and required him to stay home because they were uncomfortable having a blind student in their building. No matter how hard he fought, no matter how hard his affiliate supported him, the school said no. They refused to provide evaluations, accommodations, or services of any kind. With our help, we worked throughout the summer to get him what he needed. Ultimately, he received everything that he had requested and more, and was able to start back in his honors classes in the fall. We've continued assisting elementary students and other K-12 students around the country to become fluent in Braille, to reach age and stage appropriate levels with access technology and orientation and mobility, self-advocacy, getting off of program modification, and reaching and maintaining grade level so that they may compete on terms of equality with their non-disabled peers. We've all

0: Also continued assisting disabled employees in filing formal charges of discrimination in those instances where their employers refuse to provide reasonable accommodations or make the workplace accessible as required by law. One such charge of discrimination resulted in a settlement for all unpaid wages, all reasonable accommodations, a transfer to a warehouse that he could reach on paratransit, and within 3 months, he was offered a promotion. But that's not all. Just some of our additional projects included providing training on accessible voting and the Help America Vote Act of 2002 in strategic partnership with the National Disability Rights Network. Providing trainings on the importance and the breadth of Section 504 of the Rehab Act and Title II of the ADA. Drafting 2 articles on IEP advocacy for Future Reflections magazine. Drafting an article on web and software accessibility for the American Bar Association Journal on Human Rights. Facilitating the 2025 IEP Advocacy Academy at our national office. Continuing to train and assist IEP advocates throughout the country. Advocating against proposed changes in regulations from various government agencies and more. Further, we coordinated the 2024 Blind Voter Survey from October through December of last year. Thank you so much to each of our 639 respondents. Among those respondents, 502 voted in person at their local polling place. 434 of whom requested or were offered an accessible ballot marking device as soon as they entered the building. Although 118 of us reported that our poll workers had problems setting up the machine, 423 of us said that the ballot marking devices were up and running upon our arrival. of us cast our ballots on accessible ballot marking devices with no problem. However, 38% of us were not so lucky. This often forced us to sacrifice our right to a private and independent vote. Overall, 544 respondents voted privately and independently in the 2024 election. . 367 of us voted privately and independently using an accessible ballot marking device. However, there is still work to be done. Ballots from accessible ballot marking machines were all identifiable due to being different sizes, shapes, or thicknesses than standard ballots. Poll workers continue to show a deficit in training when they make comments such as, "You are the first person in 10 years to use this machine. Are you really sure you need one?" Even when the workers are trained and the machines operational, the machine's speed, clarity, and rate of speech continue to be barriers to our most vulnerable voters. And again, the number of blind and deafblind voters able to connect their hearing aids or their refreshable braille devices to an accessible ballot marking device, again, zero. Last year, only half of the states delivered an accessible absentee ballot. only half of those offered accessible ballot return. Thanks to the work of our affiliates, electronic ballot return is now available statewide in Colorado, Delaware, Hawaii, Indiana, Louisiana, Maine, Massachusetts, Nevada, North Carolina, North Dakota, Rhode Island, West Virginia, and Wisconsin. Now, a note on the importance of advocacy. I have said for years that our rights are only as good as their enforcement, and yet, now more than ever before, many of us are afraid to make our voices heard. Even so, it is absolutely vital that we continue to speak up. It is absolutely vital that we continue to speak out. We cannot do this work in silence, and we cannot do this work alone. If we are to impart anything today, may it exist at the intersection of these two quotes. From the Congressman John Lewis, when you see something that is not right, is not fair, is not just, you have to speak up. You have to speak out. You have to say something. You have to do something. And from the historian Aberjani, it can be difficult to speak truth to power. Circumstances, however, have made doing so increasingly necessary. Thank you.
1: Thank you, Sanho. As you can hear, our individual advocacy, our state-level advocacy, our federal-level advocacy, and our general counsel, we are making progress. Our optimism will not be extinguished because we are the National Federation of the Blind. I ask you, who are we?
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4: Running for the Federation, meet Ken Duke. A photo appears on the page, the caption, Ken Duke runs a half marathon with friends. From the editor, as part of the Federation's Coast to Coast Movement Challenge, we are honored to have been selected to participate in the California International Marathon, which takes place on December 7, 2025. Our National Federation of the Blind team will showcase the capabilities of blind people and generate support for the organization. We thought you would like to meet one of the accomplished blind runners who are taking part. Here is biographical information about Ken Duke. Ken Duke, a lifelong resident of Salt Lake City, Utah, is a dedicated advocate for the blind community and a proud member of the National Federation of the Blind of Utah since 2004. Currently serving as president of the Salt Lake chapter, Ken works alongside a committed board to advance the NFB's mission of empowering blind individuals to live the lives they want. Diagnosed in 1982 with retinitis pigmentosa, Ken gradually lost his sight and adapted his personal and professional goals to meet the challenges of blindness. Originally aspiring to be a furniture builder, he shifted his focus to technology, earning a degree in computer science and building a successful 30-year career in information technology as a programmer, software engineer, and project manager, supported by assistive tools like JAWS and screen magnifiers. As visual demands in the workplace increased, Ken transitioned once again, earning a business management degree from the University of Utah, where he also served as president of the Information Systems Technology Club. His leadership extends beyond the Federation. He is also president of the Achilles Utah chapter, promoting inclusion through athletics and social connection. Whether as a father, husband, president, chairman, board member, student, missionary, or volunteer, in each case, the main objectives are to work together to achieve a common goal, Ken says. I am a large recipient of service every day of my life. My family, friends, and colleagues uplift me with opportunities to grow and with experiences that advance my intellect. I also receive service regarding my personal health in the form of running partners. Without them, I would not have been able to finish over 63 marathons or be a part of the 1996 and 2002 Olympic torch relay. It seems only equitable that with so much service rendered to me, that I make it a priority to serve in the capabilities in which I can contribute. One of Ken's idols is Albert Einstein, who once wrote, 100 times every day I remind myself that my inner and outer life are based on the labors of other men, living and dead, and that I must exert myself to give in the same measures as I have received and am still receiving.
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5: Long-term training by Danny R. Robinson. From the editor, Danny Robinson lives in Oklahoma and has recently taken advantage of the push to get blind people in Oklahoma to embrace intensive training in the skills of blindness. What makes this article so compelling is his honesty. Before training, he thought he understood blindness, reconciling himself to limitations he thought reasonable for a person without sight. To his credit, when offered a different perspective, he did not get defensive, did not tell those trying to help him that he had been blind long enough, that he already knew everything significant there was to know about it. No, he listened to what they said and was brave enough and sufficiently excited to see if what he was being told could change his life. He risked to touch a dream, gave the time it required, and now has quite a story to tell. Here it is. I would like to start by thanking Mr. Doug Boone for allowing me the opportunity to make the choice to go to the Louisiana Center for the Blind in Ruston, Louisiana, LCB. I was certainly apprehensive about making the decision to leave my wife, children, and the many duties on the farm. I was also concerned about leaving a newly acquired position in the agency. While I knew the day-to-day operations would continue without me, I wondered if any of the ideas I had about change would truly be effective. It wasn't until later that I would realize that I had just begun to think about a term that Mr. Boone introduced me to called possibility thinking. The Oklahoma Department of Rehabilitation Services supports participants in programs called long-term training. I would argue that the name or phrase should be skills for the long term. The skills and abilities that I worked on during my 30-day experience there could not have been gained and were not mastered in the previous 16 years of my acquired blindness. One of the reasons for this was because the skill of independent travel, by way of structured discovery, was not offered in my area. Honestly, I was too busy focusing on work, family, and other distractions to have learned it anyway. To me, this is the beauty of being able to go away to learn without having to worry about outside factors. That is certainly not to say I was able to turn off my concern for what was happening while I was gone. It just was not right in front of me to stumble over. Another of those skills that I was able to really work on in a short period of time was the acquisition of Braille skills. While I know I did not come out as a proficient reader of Braille, I can certainly now read a basic book or letter. The experience that I had personally, and please understand that I am not saying this is true for everyone, showed me that the majority of the barriers that I faced both personally and professionally were placed upon me by none other than myself. I began to see that these barriers existed due to my lack of skills to operate independently and to use what already existed physically. What do I mean by this? I would not travel independently using all the transportation available to me, bus, train, plane, and other ways. I would not use these without having either my wife or a driver to take me. When someone asked me if I had a pocket knife, I used to joke that my wife would not let me play with sharp objects. Honestly, it was my fear of cutting myself that caused me not to have one. It is truly these small things that determine our level of independence, and without gaining the skills I did during my time there, I would still be locked in the warp of thinking I was independent, not knowing there could be more. I can honestly say that it was not until my second week of training that I began to see what the term possibility thinking was all about. I began to understand that travel, Braille, and independent living skills were based in problem-solving and thinking ahead about what could happen if I learned to use the techniques being imparted to me by the staff. I personally was too afraid and frustrated at times to figure this out in the first week. By the third week, I was traveling most places under sleep shades by myself without the staff having to look over my shoulder. I was so proud of my accomplishment in this area that I made a special effort to travel to and from the stores by myself. I can say that the feeling of empowerment is almost unexplainable to anyone who has not faced all of the fears of blindness internally and those fears placed upon us by others. Most people want to keep a blind person safe, so they tend to remove all of the responsibilities that might involve something considered dangerous or a task that they would not consider blind-friendly. The tasks I did in my life prior to training were those that society believes a blind person could do. I would add that I have been amazed through the years by how many professionals I have worked with who always ask, "What can a blind person do?" I would have to step back and laugh because I thought I was actually being an example. Today, I have the privilege of saying that I am as independent as I want to be, not limited by the lack of skills and the limited perception of my abilities, but by the choices I make to learn as I go. I choose when I want to go somewhere, not allowing the lack of skills to hold me back. I thought my life was over when I gave up the keys to my car. Now I realize that you can take my keys, but you cannot take my skills away. Please let my experience and my life speak to you about what it is to wake up to the idea of possibility thinking and go to bed knowing that you are doing everything you can to make it your reality. I would like to leave everyone with a short poem I wrote years ago for a class in my undergraduate program, not knowing then what it would mean to me now. Lonesome, like blind, is a mere state of mind. You are lonesome if you choose to be. You are blind if you choose not to see. If you open your mind, you could never be blind, and lonesome you will never be. I can confidently say that I will never be lonesome because I belong to an awesome family at the Louisiana Center for the Blind and the Oklahoma Department of Rehabilitation Services because I chose to open my mind.
3: Letting the world know that blindness is not the characteristic that holds us back. We're NFBRN, the National Federation of the Blind Radio Network.
5: A Biased View on Anti-Bias Training Programs by Maurice Paré. A photo appears on the page, the caption, Maurice Paré. From the editor, Maurice is a fellow who likes to think and to share what he's thinking. Often he takes a broader view of issues, suggesting that they are not as simple as what they think they are, but in fact tied to a number of other things going on in society. In this article, he applauds the Federation's embracing the evolution of society to be more inclusive and understanding. At the same time, he cautions against being so attached to our differences that we fail to see our similarities and the causes on which we must unite as blind people. Here's what he has to say. There has been a resurgence of racial sensitivity and anti-bias training programs implemented in public, corporate, and nonprofit sectors in response to the brutal police slaying of George Floyd, Breonna Taylor, and too many other unarmed black citizens, to name in the summer of 2020. This led to mass demonstrations worldwide of millions of people from all backgrounds. Well before this pinnacle moment, the leadership of the National Federation of the Blind had been engaged in updating our programs and procedures to reflect our commitment to civil and human rights for all. Ongoing revisions continue to be made to our code of conduct, and training programs designed to embrace the rich diversity of our membership have been launched. In its fullest sense, this is intended to create an environment of inclusivity. We continue to innovate educational training opportunities for our members, including raising awareness and assuming responsibility for creating environments that do not tolerate harassment of any sort, including among the most harmful and long-lasting of these, sexual abuse. The NFB is also providing anti-bias training for broad layers of our membership to address any existing inequities, whether in form or in attitude. As a microcosm of society, a mass membership organization like ours is simply not immune to the often poisonous and divisive attitudes and practices that are unfortunately present in the world we live in. Before I offer an alternative perspective from an admittedly biased viewpoint, I wish to make clear that my opinions on the question of sensitivity or anti-bias training programs are general and not to be misconstrued as in any way opposed to the programs and procedures under development by multi-layered leadership bodies in the Federation. I would also place in context my comments as coming from a position of strong and long-standing aversion to discriminatory practices of all forms, whether based on race, national origin, religious belief or non-belief, disability, sexual orientation, gender identity, or what too often gets left out, adherence to dissenting political views, whether within or without the traditional two-party American political paradigm. As a student of history, I am particularly interested in the chronicled mass movements in our country which affected fundamental change of truly historic proportions. These included, but are not limited to, the Civil War that defeated the Southern slavocracy in the United States, the Second American Revolution, establishment of local governments, throughout the South during the period known as Radical Reconstruction and the war's aftermath that included land reform. Ascendance of an unparalleled number of black business leaders and elected officials throughout the South. Armed black defense organizations to confront white supremacist bands such as the Ku Klux Klan and white citizens' councils. Farmers' struggles in the 1920s jazz era amidst a mass migration of African Americans from southern states to the industrial North. Integration of black workers into industries during the rise of the powerful movement for industrial unions. Mass movement of multinational and multiracial working class people who decisively crushed Jim Crow legal segregation in the United States. Supreme Court Brown versus the Board of Education decision in 1954 that eliminated legally sanctioned school segregation. The Montgomery bus boycott in Alabama that halted apartheid-style separate status for black passengers less than a year later. Women's suffrage and subsequent waves of women's liberation movements. Farm workers' struggles. And the black, Chicano, and Native American rights and anti-Vietnam War movements of the 1960s and 1970s. It was these movements of ordinary people like you and me that pushed back social divisions among Americans who increasingly found themselves working shoulder to shoulder and interacting with people from all backgrounds and traditions. This is no less true today. In fact, in our overwhelming majority, we are more diverse and inclusive than at any time in history. The fact that systemic racism and other forms of hideous prejudices exist is unquestionable. My assertion is that the focus should be on the system or systems that perpetuate these irrational and harmful divisions in the interest of a specific and identifiable class. Although I have framed much of my description of bias in terms of anti-racism, it is not intended to ignore the fact that biases are broader than just racial and can be deeply embedded. Although having cultivated certain sensitivities in this area as an activist, I assume no responsibility for these artificial social divisions, but consciously choose to be a fighter against them. At the center of all negative biases in our class-divided society, meaning attitudes that would belittle or diminish in status members of minority groups on unusually superficial grounds, is a power dynamic. Power manifests in a great many ways, but in terms of structural society, power is recognizable in its most controlling fashion in the form of the state apparatus, which holds in its grip law enforcement, the so-called military-industrial complex, the prison infrastructure which grossly and disproportionately disenfranchises men and women of color, as well as the political machinery that is inseparable from its big money sponsors. I use the term disproportionate since power, by the limited definition of capital and blunt militaristic force, is in the hands of a relative few as compared to most of us who can claim none of the above power tools. It is the antithesis of a truly representative democratic process. Ibram X. Kendi, author and founding director of the Anti-Racist Research and Policy Center at American University, says, "The origins of racism cannot be separated from the origins of capitalism. The life of capitalism cannot be separated from the life of racism." The trouble, in my view, with many programs that purport to address bias, either explicit or implicit, is that they target the wrong audience. They set up a dynamic whereby a group, presumably of woke experts, sets and defines parameters of what is to be considered appropriate discourse and behavior by the rest of us who need to be enlightened or corrected. In 2019, for example, New York City rolled out a new $23 million implicit bias training program for all Department of Education workers. "Anybody that feels that somehow that process is not beneficial," said Richard Carranza, New York School's chancellor, "they are the ones that need to reflect even harder upon what they believe." The New York Times 1619 Project, which has been widely adopted in classrooms across the country, is another example. Programs such as these are steeped in historic revisionism as they tend to ignore examples of unified people's movements in our nation that drew together workers and farmers of all backgrounds. This misreading of history disingenuously minimalizes the importance of the proud historic record of resistance that has effectively pushed back, not reinforced racial and other forms of structural oppression. Instead, its author, Nicole Hannah-Jones, says, "Anti-black racism runs in the very DNA of this country." True enough as it goes, but the question remains, who benefits the most from racism and other forms of social disparity? Furthermore, this type of identity politics frames non-Caucasian people nearly always as victims rather than as architects and movers of change and progress. When the late Malcolm X was asked by a reporter if his intention was to raise the consciousness of African Americans to their oppression, his response was, "No, to awaken them to their humanity." Many of these programs fall under a philosophical ideology coined as critical race theory, CRT, which is a framework in academia and jurisprudence that examines society and culture as they relate to categorizations of race, law, and power in the United States of America. It began as a movement in American law schools in the mid to late 1980s as a reworking of critical legal theory on race issues. Unfortunately, theories such as these tend to perpetuate rather than solve the problems of systemic inequalities by reducing them to purely visible characteristics such as skin color or appearance. They also tend to be steeped in a politically polarized framework of what has become known as cancel culture. It has been widely reported in mass media outlets and social network platforms that numerous journalists and other public figures have lost their livelihoods because of this tacit form of social censorship under the all-too-familiar rubric of political correctness. It stifles, not encourages, the free exchange of ideas. I would assert that the mass injustices against our brothers and sisters are largely a factor of class privilege, which focuses upon a power structure that benefits from divisions among us, diverting attention from them and instead encouraging tribalistic infighting among us. The fact is that the greater us suffers the most from these divisions, whether African American, Caucasian, Muslim, Jewish, Latino, Native American, Asian Pacific, female, LGBTQ+, or whatever classification. So whenever the issue of white privilege is brought up in a fashion that demands that we search internally for our hidden or implicit biases, I say, let us instead examine class privilege, which has widened the gap of inequality dramatically over the past several decades and exacerbated social divisions in society. To illustrate the point, the income gap between Caucasian and African American workers over the past several decades has actually narrowed, not because lower paid workers of color rose nearer to those of white workers, but because the steady decline of real earning power has lessened for all workers across the board. This assertion does not ignore the glaring truth that people are treated differently in our society based upon superficial visible characteristics such as skin color. No, indeed. I do not buy into any utopian illusion of a colorless, nor of a classless society, and do not, therefore, condescend to suggest that we are all treated the same. I have always valued the privilege of working and collaborating with a wide and diverse community of people from all sorts of backgrounds and identities. I appreciate and respect the initiatives that our elected leaders in the National Federation of the Blind are engaged in to remedy all remnants of inequities in our organization. I was moved by the presentation at the 2020 virtual convention of our Black Federation leaders speaking frankly and boldly about their experiences both as blind people and as Black Federationists, in a society that ever burdens under a legacy of brutal division and strife. My point in all of this is to encourage us to recognize in one another our common struggles while celebrating and learning about our differences. Those, like our blindness, do not define us or our future.
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7: Hello and welcome to the Nation's Blind Podcast. I'm Melissa Riccobono and I have plenty of people here today. This is going to be a post-convention show. Let's first introduce my co-host, my regular co-host.
8: Well, it's good to be here. Anil Lewis as the regular co-host was, which unfortunately I wasn't able to be the regular co-host for the majority of the convention, but luckily we had some really good support staff. And let's introduce our stand-in. Come on, Chris.
9: Well, stand in, walk in, whatever you want to call it.
8: All of that.
9: Yeah.
7: He was going around a lot. Yeah.
9: I was. I was moving a lot. I didn't necessarily plan it that way, but it just kind of worked out that way. And people seem to find it entertaining. I don't know if that was because they thought I was stumbling around and making a fool of myself or because they actually found it valuable. But anyway,
8: you gave them an authentic experience of what it feels like to be waiting on an elevator to be going through those lines. They felt like they were there, man.
7: And to hear your grits, you know, that you loved grits so much, it was great.
9: Oh my gosh, yes.
7: But we also have a couple of other people with us. We have another person who stepped in as a co-host, Danielle.
10: Hello.
7: McCann.
10: There Hello, she is. Hello, everybody. It's Danielle. Hello.
7: And we have one more.
8: She very sounds like special. That European, like the Mary Poppins lady with the hello, hello.
9: we do have a VIP guest, though. You were about to say.
7: Yeah, he's not a guest, though. You know, he doesn't like to be called a guest in the Federation. So,
9: no.
7: But a special person for this podcast. We actually have President Mark Riccobono here with us.
10: Yeah, and I'm not a VIP. I'm a BP. I'm a blind person.
7: Yeah, excellent. A BP. Yo. That's right. So a blind president, too.
8: And a blind
10: Thanks
8: papa.
10: For being here. I haven't been on the podcast. I mean, I got booted for many, many episodes. I'm glad to finally have made it back.
7: We used to do the presidential privilege with you and Anil often, and I don't know. Yeah, maybe we'll have to think about getting that back now. But thank you so much for being with us now and talking about convention.
10: My pleasure.
8: You had other more pressing pre-gen responsibilities than to be talking with us for 30 minutes. So.
7: Right. But, you know, the podcast itself, you know, go ahead.
10: I didn't even know where you guys were, you know, in the virtual conventions. I knew where to find you all. But, you know, this convention, it was too big to get to you easily.
8: Isn't that a great feeling, though? It's awesome to be too big. Yes.
7: Yeah. Let's actually start there because, you know, not all of us, for those of you that are tuning in and don't really know what we're talking about. So we did just have the convention of the National Federation of the Blind. It was in New Orleans. It was in person.
8: It was outstanding.
7: We had a very respectable registration of a little over 2,400 in person. Mm-hmm. Is that right? And then we had our virtual
10: something.
7: Yeah. Then we had our virtual component as well. And so that's what we're going to kind of talk about right now. You know, for me, I was virtual. But how was it for those of you that were there? I know we touched on this a little bit during our pre-show sessions, but not everybody tuned into those or was able to tune into those. So let's just talk, first of all, how was it to be in person? What was that like after being, you know, not in person for the last couple of years?
11: I think for me, it felt like coming home. It felt like it was re-energizing to be around my Federation family and understanding, especially with some of the presentations and then just some of the conversations I was a part of, just understanding like, this is why we do what we do. This is why we're part of this movement. So I would say coming home for sure.
9: I agree with that. I may have even tweeted that it felt like coming home. I can't remember, but I had certainly thought that, that it was so good to be home with my Federation family. And it was definitely exciting. I mean, our virtual conventions were great. But this was really a great energy level and just things like, running into people in the restaurants. Mm-hmm. You know, the first morning that I had breakfast in the hotel restaurant, Ever Hairston was there and mm-hmm. Everly Hairston was there. And I just walked over and said hello to her. And one day I wound up sitting with, some leaders of the Ohio affiliate. And it was just nice to have those spontaneous encounters that you couldn't really have virtually.
8: Yeah, I really like the fact that being in person, there's just no substitute for it. And I don't know if it's because we've had the 2 years worth of virtual, but it was so much fulfilling than it's ever been for the time that I was there. And the really interesting part about it was, of course, as we spin up, right, and start dealing with these logistics that we haven't dealt with for 2 years plus, you know, there's certain things that we just need to re-oil the wheels to get right. But even despite all of that, our members were still engaged and still enjoying themselves. You know, normally some of the problems that we've had would just created, you know, a lot of frustration, but everybody, the long lines to register, that was just more opportunity to interact in the chat. I've never seen such happy people dealing with, you know, somewhat frustrating circumstances, but overall it was just awesome. It was just so great to be just around members that we haven't had a chance to really engage with for so long.
10: I thought it was going to feel different, especially after 2 virtual conventions and having adapted really to not having an audience. I thought it was going to feel unfamiliar, but it really didn't feel unfamiliar at all. I mean, it was almost like we just got together last year. Just all of the components of the crowd and the feeling, the energy. You would have never known that it had been 3 years since we got together. And by the way, I have the official stats here, 2,437 in-person registered and 1,487 virtual. So I think definitely exceeded my expectations in terms of in-person turnout.
7: Fantastic. And lots of new people, especially with the parents. Just I heard over and over and over again from people that were helping with parent events that it was just so many brand new families that found us virtually and, you know, just really wanted to be with us. And that's always exciting when you get new people. I mean, it's great to have people that have been there before, and we need that as part of the organization for sure. But it's always fun and energizing to see new people, and especially new young ones. I know President Riccobono was talking a lot about seeing the new little babies that were born since we were
10: babies.
7: Back.
10: They're all over. Babies. Wonderful. Helion and Edmund, and I can't start naming them because I'm going to forget them. But you know, these are all children of members who you know, were born during the time period that we were at a distance, and so we've never got to meet them in person, and it was great to have them stop by. I think we had almost all of them at one point in the presidential suite.
7: Oh.
10: Actually, it was that first day when we had the first virtual session. A bunch of them were in the suite, so it was really nice to have that as a kind of a backdrop to our first virtual convention experience. We didn't plan it that way, but really organically, just kind of worked out.
7: I thought the agenda too was just incredibly, incredibly strong, particularly the general session programs and the banquet. I mean, the banquet's always great, great awards, a really good scholarship class, like always. But just the speakers, I just felt were exceptional this year. I don't know how you guys felt about it, but I just really enjoyed the whole program. I was never bored at all, which, you know, I'm usually not bored at convention, but this year particularly, I was just kind of glued to everything and just thought the speakers were really very, very top notch.
8: That was an interesting dynamic that resulted from me having to quarantine during those days, because I was able to, thank God, listen to all of that through the virtual experience. But normally when I'm there in person, I usually end up getting interrupted, deal with some logistic, or someone will find me and we haven't talked over that past year, and it's distracting from the presentations. But this time I really did get an opportunity to really listen thoroughly to the presentations. And I absolutely agree with you. It was a significantly impressive run of show. I was personally looking forward to Jill Hingskirk's presentation from NIH, because the work that we've done there as an organization not only helps with respect to our COVID test accessibility efforts, but making that relationship and putting accessibility on their radar creates opportunities for us to have impact on creating more accessibility to other medical devices moving forward, because they are excited about the inclusion of accessibility in the work that they do in the future.
9: Absolutely. I was impressed with so many of the presentations too. I mean, the Supreme Court Justice from Michigan and the new director of the NLS, I thought gave a really good speech, not because the speech itself was so great, but because so much of his personality came out, and it seemed like he really, you know, this is somebody that we're not familiar with, or at least that most of us aren't familiar with. And for him to come in with such a good spirit, and really try to engage the audience. And, the gentleman from Kellogg's, Wilson Ray, I apparently need to revisit Kellogg's breakfast cereals, because whatever that guy had for breakfast gave him a lot of energy.
10: I don't think it's just breakfast. Pumped. I think he eats it more than once a day.
9: Yeah, I think so.
11: He was great.
9: Yes, he was.
8: Yeah, somebody had to do it.
9: And his Tony the Tiger, for those who don't know, he was had his Tony the Tiger mask on. Yeah. So anyway, people can say, well, you know, people can talk about the announcement they made, which I think is great. I think we'd love to see them start to do even more. And I think possibly they will. But just the energy of that presentation was impressive.
7: Absolutely. How was it, President Riccobono, to actually hear applause? Because I know that was something that must have felt a little weird the last couple of years, especially when you were giving your banquet speech. You're just sort of reading through it and there's not really any applause going on. Was that how did that feel? Was that a good feeling? Was it like, oh, wait a minute, there's actually people out there?
10: It's certainly a good feeling. I mean, again, it felt familiar. It wasn't like it was off-putting. I found it nice because, in the virtual, I had to build in my own pauses to take a breath or to, drink a sip of water. So it's nice when the crowd helps out. But it is a little different, I guess, in that regard. I mean, I definitely felt like, inside baseball, I felt like the pacing on the banquet speech was a little off. I don't think that was the crowd's fault, but maybe that was a little bit of an adjustment for me.
7: Got it.
8: No, that's you being more constructively critical of yourself. The banquet speech was outstanding. The message was really on point. I that's one of those things that you have to listen to in the moment, right? And then you have to go back and listen to later to get even more substance from it. So I appreciate you always wanting to be that much better, but let's not get too overly critical. So, yeah.
7: Absolutely. And great.
8: That was my millennial end of a sentence. Yeah.
7: So, yeah. I like it.
10: I think the audience engagement was really good. We have a very respectful crowd. Even when there are hard hitting things to talk about, the crowd is very respectful and engaged. And I like that, a number of the speakers who are first timers at our stage really engaged the crowd in that way. Mm-hmm. And I thought that was particularly powerful.
8: Yeah. And I also think that having our members there adds a different dynamic and a helpful dynamic in those instances where we can demonstrate that we really are a democratic organization. So having that feedback and that direct interaction during the resolutions committee, it takes it to that whole different level. So it's not such a sterile undertaking that the members really invested during the deliberations of the resolutions on the floor, having that opportunity to really get a sense of the crowd and how they feel about the different issues. All of that's really good because I think that to me really speaks to us being a true membership organization, because you can see whether it be the emotion, around the topic, whether it be the intellectual understanding around the issue being, kind of validated and enhanced through that open, organic response from the live audience. It makes a big difference.
7: Definitely. Well, and I thought our virtual audience was great too this year. Just a really nice, some interaction on social media, some interaction when we had pre-shows and things. I really enjoyed that part. Sorry, Danielle, you were going to say something.
11: Oh, that's okay. That's actually a perfect pivot to what I was going to say, because I think with the past couple of years, when we did things like resolutions and things like that, where maybe with the virtual component, it was a little bit harder to feel what all the different sides were saying and what was happening. But I think when we were able to be in person, we were able to hear the passion and understand how these things happen organically. And I think it was great to have that in person again.
9: And I saw that too, Danielle. I saw a lot of really good social media engagement during the resolutions process, where people were saying, so-and-so just made a good point. But on the other hand, so-and-so just made me think about it another way. So mm-hmm. I'm not, that's really great, because again, it brought the democratic aspect of our organization and our deliberations to social media. And I think the fact that they were hearing the debate happening on the floor is what allowed that to happen. And of course, we did what we could to have the dynamic debate during the virtual, but it just flowed a lot more naturally. And it was so great to see so many people getting engaged in the process.
10: Well, I think what people don't realize is that the thing about getting together is, that's where individuals at the convention are debating these things all week long, Mm-hmm. They're getting together in the hallways and talking about this and that resolution and how they feel about it. And they're, sitting at dinner talking about these things. And so it's not just these online interactions that we're having. And it can happen dynamically in a group, you know. I mean, that happened some in the virtual environment, but, you know, a lot of minds change during the course of the convention because people get together and talk about things. And I know that a lot of delegates, you know, took a lot of feedback from members at the convention, but also members who probably are more in touch with them now because of the virtual, know how to better get in touch with their delegate during the national convention. I know some delegates even held their state caucuses with a virtual component so that at least folks who were at home could participate, even though the delegate understood that they were elected, you know, to represent all people, not just those at the convention.
7: And I think that's such a good point and something that we should definitely talk about again and mention again, that that's, you know, we do have a delegate system, and that is, we elect our delegates to represent everybody at the convention. We also re-elect our leaders, or elect our leaders, and we re-elected our officers this year, and then people to the board. Great new board members, by the way. I'm very excited about that.
9: And
7: they
9: brought in a new officer.
7: Yep.
9: Right. Yeah, he definitely had been a board member. Everett Bacon is our secretary now, but he had been a board member. So,
7: right. Well, and Norma Crosby. Oh, she was a secretary, I think. That's right. I think she just flipped on. Anyway, but I think that's why we elect our leaders too. We really trust that our leaders between conventions are looking out for our best interests. And I think that's really an important thing to think about when people, say things like we're not democratic enough, or people just make these decisions. And then when you really think about or really start breaking that down, we could not do the work that we do if we had every single person that we had to consult with every time we wanted to make any type of a decision. And so that's why we elect our board. And so if we're getting it wrong, then we need to be political and reelect our board, because that's what the board is for. At least that's how I'm looking at it. And it's an interesting thing, because I'm not a political person, but that understanding has sort of blossomed over the last few years.
9: Well, and the thing to remember, and if I can just put in a plug for communications, because we tried really hard to emphasize this to folks, and we'll continue to, because it's such an important message. I mean, our delegates are very accessible. The name of every state president and a way to contact them is on our website. And people should reach out before the convention, during the convention, to their delegates, whoever they are. And that's why the roll call of states is so important too, because you know who your delegate is. People sometimes say, oh, the roll call of states, I mean, it's kind of fun, but I don't understand why we have to. Well, we have to do it because sometimes the state president isn't the delegate or can't be the delegate. And if the state president becomes indisposed, which can happen in today's environment, there's an alternate delegate. But we always try to be really transparent about that process so that people know who to contact. And now there are so many different ways to reach out to the delegates and to the board members, no matter where you are and what your status in the Federation is. And I think I saw people really picking up on that in social media.
11: And I will have to jump in and say, speaking of our delegates in our states, Washington, with those awards, there were two people from Washington who won awards. That was amazing.
7: Yeah. Yeah. The Educator of Blind Students for the year and the Blind Educator of the year, both of them from Washington. So, yeah, it was good to be from Washington.
8: So does this mean that Washington State is the best place for blind students to be today?
7: I don't know. Maybe that does mean that. I don't know. hard to know.
8: Or Marcy writes really good recommendation letters.
9: Well, I was impressed with the presentation. Actually, I had to step out to deal with a reporter who came to the convention, but I saw Scott McCallum's presentation, and he really does.
10: He was probably still going when you came back in.
9: yeah. He didn't. He wasn't shy. But the other thing was, Yeah. No, it was
8: they were both very impressive.
9: Well, I mean, I love that he told a story about a student of his. And that was, you know, from somebody who is now an administrator, but started as a teacher, the fact that he still maintains that meaningful connection is so great. And, but talking about the awards, so many great awards during the convention, outstanding scholarship class and outstanding class of Balotin winners. Yes. I thought, and I think it was the first time that we've recognized people from the entertainment industry before, or at least from people who have made films and stuff like that. But I love that we recognize Netflix for all the great work that we're doing in audio description. And I love the panel about audio description as well. But I all of these winners, 64 Ounce Games and the C3D. I mean, all of this work that's being done that is just so outstanding. And also just recognizing somebody who's doing something a little bit different and using poetry and writing to reach more blind people.
8: Yeah. The nature of what we do, giving the awards to both Judy and Joe and Pat were really powerful. I think that
9: right.
8: really speaks to us in our heart as an organization, because those are individuals that really have dedicated, you know, their time and talent and intent for many, many years to this organization. So I think that really speaks well for us to give them that appropriate recognition as well.
10: Especially important to put it in context. The Tenbrook Award is not given every year.
9: Right.
10: And it has never been given twice in the same year. And now there's nothing that says it can't be. But, you know, that was really a very deliberate decision on behalf of the committee. And, you know, these are always tough things to work on, because there are lots of people that are very deserving of many accolades in the Federation. But this being our highest award, you know, it takes on a very, very special meaning. And, yeah. And you know, the committee has also chosen, you know, to give it to people who are still living. I mean, we've lost, you know, some people who haven't received the Tenbrook Award. And, yeah. You know, it's meant to also be a living honor. So really a special moment in that regard. And I like that we pulled it off as a shock.
9: Well, and I love that, you know, so many of our listeners won't, I mean, many will, but many may not know who Joe and Pat Miller are. But I love it when the Tenbrook Award goes to people that we all recognize, but I love it, as much or even more when it goes to people who are behind the scenes, but who do so much of the work that has to be done in this organization. And what was great about this year's awards is we got both, because Judy Sanders is obviously somebody who's been very active and very publicly active, but a lot of people may not have realized, although they will have met them, how critical Joe and Pat Miller have been to the operations of the organization for decades.
10: Yeah, and I would argue even with Judy Sanders, I think if you came in the organization in the last decade, you may not have had as much of an opportunity to interact with her. But it really speaks to the grassroots nature of mm-hmm. what we do. And although, you know, a lot of her activity has been at the local level, it has had a big impact nationally. And so I think Judy fits that quite criteria as well.
8: I agree.
7: So, you know, people maybe they weren't able to be as present at the convention as they had wanted to be virtually. Let's remind people, how can they catch up with all of this great stuff that happened? There's several ways that people can hear speeches, read speeches, relive convention moments, whether they were there or not. Should we talk maybe a little bit about those things to remind people how they can go about doing that?
9: So the The home for a lot of that continues to be nfb.org/convention. That is where the highlights will be posted. Some of the highlights already are posted, and where the rest of the highlights will be posted. And by the way, it has a link to past conventions as well, should you want to relive or catch parts of those that you missed as well. We really do try to do a great job in this organization of archiving what we have done, but certainly the